0: Top issue is the economy and the cost of living. CGTN's Walter Morris has more.
1: October 1st marks 33 days until the midterm elections in the United States. All 435 seats in the U.S. House of Representatives and 35 out of 100 seats in the U.S. Senate are up for grabs November 3rd. And in less than 5 weeks, American voters will decide which political party will control both chambers of Congress.
2: What we're doing poorly in, we're not getting the word out. I mean, we're just not getting it.
1: U.S. President Donald Trump and Vice President J.D. Vance will be hitting the campaign trail hard over the next month as they try to drum up support for their fellow Republicans. The midterm elections come as the Trump administration is facing growing pressure over rising fuel prices, the war in Iran, and an affordability crisis. According to a new poll by the Associated Press, this week Trump's approval rating hit a record low, with 65% of Americans blaming Trump's policy for high costs. However, Trump says it's more of a messaging issue.
2: I thought I was finished campaigning, but in order to help Republicans, because we need the votes, we have to have the votes.
1: Early voting is already underway in several states, and even though he's not on the ballot, Trump was a huge topic of discussion in the California gubernatorial debate Wednesday. AI regulation, health care, and affordability also seen as top issues in that race.
3: He wants to give the richest Californians, millionaires and billionaires, a 40% tax cut, which means, of course, he'll take it out of our schools, he'll take it out of health care, he'll take it out of housing and make the conditions even worse.
4: We need to incentivize jobs to be created in California instead of sending them to Texas. What I didn't hear was a single thing from Javier about how he would actually help people with the cost of living.
1: Control of Congress may come down to places like Texas, where Democratic state lawmaker James Taurico is in a close fight with State Attorney General Republican Ken Paxton for an open Senate seat. Republicans are expected to spend more than $300 million on that race. And looking ahead to other battleground states, top Democrats in Washington say they're optimistic.
5: Democrats right now are competing all over the country in areas that were comfortably won by Donald Trump, because the American people know that Donald Trump and Republicans in Congress have been a complete and total disaster. Republican control of Congress and the White House and Washington over the last 2 years has been a disaster.
1: Walter Morris, CGTN Washington.
0: And G20 trade ministers are meeting for 2 days in Milwaukee this weekend. They've agreed to condemn the use of food as a trade weapon, but forced labor remains a sticking point. The talks are part of a series leading up to the G20 leaders' summit in Miami later this year. James Gooderson has more on that.
6: Over the course of this 45-minute press conference, we heard a lot of details from the U.S. trade representative about what wasn't finished rather than what had progressed. Jameson Greer's taken G20 trade ministers to Milwaukee for a number of meetings and site visits to discuss trade. One thing Mr. Greer was keen to herald was the fact that the G20 had reached a consensus on denouncing the weaponization of food through coercive trade actions. That will likely be on the joint statement due to be published later. One thing we know won't be on there, even though the U.S. have been keen to put it through, though, was a statement denouncing forced labor in supply chains.
7: Believe it or not, we have countries in the G20 that do not want to commit to having a prohibition on the import of goods made with forced labor. They'll give you a variety of reasons for why they're doing that or not doing that. But at the end of the day, we all know forced labor is wrong and it will distort our markets and we won't have it.
6: Alongside the broad discussions on trade between officials, there were clearly several breakout discussions between the US and others. India's keen to sign a bilateral trade deal with the US, but hopes of a breakthrough today appeared short-lived. Jameson Greer was keen to highlight a constructive conversation that was had with the Indian trade minister on the sidelines, but said nothing was imminent. Everyone's eyes were on discussions between the US and Canada, though, after, of course, Ontario officials walked away at the 11th hour from discussions over a trade deal in August. Canada's international trade minister, Maninder Sidhu, had a pull-aside chat with the US trade representative and said they spoke about multilateral issues and WTO regulations, but there wasn't any sense from his press conference that there would be a breakthrough.
8: I strongly believe the auto sector is stronger when we're able to work together. And so that was my message that, you know, you're facing some of the same challenges that we're facing. Let's help each other and let's work through something. And so Minister LeBlanc, who's the minister responsible for Canada-U.S. relations, is leading that conversation. My job as the international trade minister is to continue to support Canada on diversification efforts.
6: Of course, diesel has been another huge...

0: huge issue given the conflict in Iran and the blockade on the Strait of Hormuz. US President Donald Trump was reportedly considering a temporary ban on exports, although that appears to have been put on ice. Jameson Greer, for his part, signaled that discussions to get a deal to put more European reserves on the market were positive. He also said there was no timeline yet for US-China tariff reductions under the Board of Trade. The meetings will continue and there will be a joint statement after it's all wrapped up. All of this, of course, just a prelude to the G20 Leaders Summit in December. James Goodison, CGTN, Washington.
1: And moving on to Wall Street, let's take a look at how U.S. markets closed out the first trading day of the month. Stocks reclaimed some of the losses from earlier this week, all three major indices ending the Thursday session in the green as Treasury yields pulled back slightly. The S&P 500 up 0.2%, while both the Nasdaq and the Dow ended flat. Tech stocks saw a big boost with reports of a potential Anthropic IPO. We are focusing on everything artificial intelligence next. Stay with us.
2: Images may appear to be identical, but looks can be deceiving. The difference is not always obvious. It has to be discovered. There are always different sides to a story. We put the focus on the details. To see more, to understand better. CGTN. See the difference.

0: Global factory activity is getting a boost from the AI boom. Manufacturing grew across Asia and the Eurozone in September as demand for AI products like chips stayed strong. In the Eurozone, the manufacturing index hit 52.9. That is a four-year high. In China, it rose to 50.1, ending a two-month slump. Anything above 50 is considered growth. Still, higher energy and borrowing costs are squeezing some businesses. AI researchers say AI agents attempted to hack a Canadian government website earlier this year, but failed in that attempt. Canadian officials say no data was compromised. The news comes just 1 week after Australia said an OpenAI agent accessed its government healthcare data. But the two attacks couldn't be more different. In Australia's hack, one agent acted on its own. But in Canada's case, it was a swarm of AI agents known as AI civilization. CGTN's Mark New reports on the growing concern around rogue AI agents.
1: In the first reported case of OpenAI's agents going rogue, researchers say a swarm of around 700 AI agents worked together to access data from a company called Hugging Face, even attempting to alter records to cover their activities. In another case, OpenAI's agents hacked a German website, DSE Wiki. Researchers found agents had created more than 3,700 different agent identities on the site, using it as a message board for coordinating cheating.
2: Like we've developed some kind of fantastic new jet airplane with this amazing engine, and it can go faster than anything we've ever had before. But we haven't put a lot of thought and effort into the landing gear.
3: It's not like I'm not thinking about like Terminator. I think that they do not have any evil on them. They just want to complete their task. And you can see here, it will say my agent.
1: At the We Are Developers World Congress in Silicon Valley, Elon Kadar shows me how his company, Plur AI, creates digital twins of agents so they can be tested in a simulation before being deployed. Kadar compares an agent to a self-driving car.
3: If it was the single vehicle on the road, it would work perfectly. But now we need to interact with a lot of different agents, like pedestrian, bicycle, different vehicles. Each one of them has their own interaction, and this is what creates and makes it very complex to test.
1: Kadar estimates their harness can reduce the risk of an agent going rogue by 90%.
3: And reduce the likelihood that something like that will happen.
4: But you can't be 100% guaranteed.
3: You cannot be 100% because

0: because you need to keep in mind, especially with an agent that are very complex, multiple agent with tools, like you do not have, you still have some blind spot.
1: The startup Black Alpaca uses AI agents to improve websites while keeping a human in the loop to confirm actions taken.
2: The agent itself is not the problem. Like, AI is not the problem. It's obviously the human behind that who's directing and, like, weighing, like, putting weights and, let's say, directions and where agents can act or should not act. So I would actually, again, say the human is accountable for that. The humans who build the agent. If we build an agent and an agent does a bad thing, then it should be our responsibility.
3: While it's clear more and more people are feeling anxious about the behavior of AI agents, there's also a growing concern about the humans behind the agents and whether too much power is in the hands of just a few.
4: The world should trust that we are going to do the right thing because it's the right thing and because we feel the magnitude of this.
1: AI industry leaders like Altman, Anthropic CEO Dario Amodei, and NVIDIA CEO Jensen Huang all recently appeared at the tech conference Dreamforce with differing views on balancing the pace of AI development with safety.
5: These are trusted people and I trust them for sure, but there is always commercial factor as well. Like, all the companies are very successful in the Valley, AI-related companies, and would they make the right decision when they are making money? So I don't know about that.
6: I think we need to look at the core values of the companies that are developing and investing in AI and making sure that that those core values are being adhered to.
1: Values that humans attempt to instill in a creation that continues to act in unpredictable ways. Mark New, CGTN, San Jose, California.
7: Google has successfully launched its AI chips into space. On Thursday, four of its custom chips were mounted on an experimental satellite and launched into low Earth orbit aboard a SpaceX Falcon 9 rocket. It marks the first in-orbit test for Google's Project Suncatcher, which is trying to develop working AI infrastructure in space. It comes as more companies look to space for orbital data centers. And coming up, planes, trains and automobiles, the Golden Week travel rush is on. Hundreds of millions of people across China are on the move. Stay with us.
8: Each day, there are millions of stories. 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Explore. We put the pieces together to find what really matters to you. All around the world. All around the clock. Our reporters are at home across the globe. From our headquarters in Beijing and production centers in Washington, Nairobi, and London. 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Reaching people across the globe. CGTN. See the difference.

0: Well, across China, hundreds of millions of people are on the move. The travel rush is on for the Golden Week holiday. People are crowding onto roads, into airports and railway stations. Many will be visiting family, while others are heading to popular tourist destinations. Long-distance travel and regional sightseeing are making up much of the traffic. The holiday is also giving China's box office a boost. Nearly $21 million in tickets were sold on the first day alone. China's Mid-Autumn Festival and National Day holidays fell just 3 days apart this year, making for unusually large crowds. It's led many to take a two-week-long break and travel to more distant destinations. Here's a look at some of the places they're heading.
1: When scrolling on the social apps these days, you may find videos of world-renowned tourist spots filled with visitors from China, because many of them bridge the weekends and

0: national holidays together and get to travel abroad from September 25th to October 7th.
1: I flew to Yinchuan City first to board a plane to Seattle before transferring to LA. The flights cost me around $1,000 altogether.
2: On our platform, London and Los Angeles have made it into the top 10 popular cross-continental destinations. Others on the top 10 list are Bangkok, Kuala Lumpur, Seoul, Bali, Singapore, Sydney, Phuket Island, and Istanbul.
0: China's airports and airlines are adding flights to provide adequate capacity during the long-haul holiday.
3: For this holiday, the increased demand is primarily for more flights to Seoul of the Republic of Korea. We have 6 flights to Seoul every day.
0: Speaking of the ROK, ferry trips from Korea to eastern China's coastal cities also gained popularity.
1: Ferries are very convenient. The border crossing is also efficient. Weihai is a clean city and also very festive this time of the year. I would love to come every year.
0: Besides Weihai, other major coastal cities in Shandong, such as Qingdao and Yantai, also welcomed more Korean visitors. The Border Inspection Office of Shandong Province sees a 27% year-on-year increase in border entries during this national day holiday. More foreigners are exploring more inland cities in the West thanks to China's 240-hour transit visa-free policy.
4: I'm in Chengdu right now, and I want to see pandas, and I heard a lot about it.
0: Official estimates show foreign entries to Chengdu are expected to reach 300,000 during the National Day holiday.
5: And for more now on this holiday period, I'm joined by Frank Lee, founder of Eternal China Tours. Thanks so much for being on the program, Frank.
6: Thank you, I'm honored.
5: First of all, how busy are you expecting this year's holiday travel season to be?
6: Well, I expect more than 1 billion trips over the Golden Week windows in this year, and it's over 10 to 15% year-on-year more than last year.
5: And so you're suggesting travel could exceed 1 billion trips this year. What do you think is driving that surge, besides the fact that there are these two holidays combining for a longer break for many people?
6: Well, there are 3 things. The first thing is you mentioned that it's the 2 weeks holidays, right? And second thing is the demand shot up early. The hotel per bookings are up 40% a month out. And cross-provincial trips now make up 82% of all bookings. And the third thing is the trip itself changed shape. Bookings for flight over 1,200 kilometers grew 35%. And half of long break travelers are staying more than 8 nights. And multi-destination itineraries jumped 70%. So this isn't just more trips. It's longer, further, and deeper. The policy, the holiday unlocked the time and demand fueled it and structure stretched a 7-day spike into a 13-day season.
5: For vendors, this is a crucial period. It's a big money maker, these holidays. So what are they doing to attract visitors to come and, you know, spend money?
6: Well, there are many trends going on right now. So, there are 3 generations, but they are likely traveling in different planets. So let's look at the young. Nearly 40% of all trips now are aged 25 to 34. They chase what? They chase content, not sightseeing. So the immersive theater is already up 230%. And let's look at the family group. They are not dragging kids around anymore. They are learning with the kids. So the study tours and hands-on cultural stuff are up 86%. And as always, the Disneyland and Universal Studios still top the charts. Mm-hmm. But here's the funniest part about the retirees. Most lot here, but the offside peak, the over travelers over 60, in September alone, they make up 60% of long-haul trips. And they are now stay 7.5 days per trip.
5: That's incredible. And which destinations are shaping up to be the biggest winners during this Golden Week?
6: Well, in this year, it's really a story of 3 tiers of winner. At the top is Xinjiang. Urumqi is the number 1 long-haul destination across the major platforms. and flights from Shanghai to Urumqi.

0: are up 235% year-on-year in the middle, the so-called hidden gem counties. County-level travel bookings are up 42%, and travelers are staying about 3 days longer than last year. And the third tier, event-driven cities, concerts and shows are pulling people across country. Hotels around the concert are up over 12-fold. So the pattern is clear. The further, the more distinctive, the more experiential, the bigger the winner.
1: Yeah, absolutely. And just tell us again, how important is the Mid-Autumn Festival overlap in boosting travel demand this year? I'm sure vendors are taking advantage of the situation by offering more promotions, enticing people to travel more as well.
0: Yes, exactly. So the Mid-Autumn overlap is a single big structure driver this year, and the Mid-Autumn runs September 25th to the 27th. National Day start October 1st, just 3 working days apart. So the smart move is what people call take 3 days off, get 13 back. So 1 in 10 of travelers is doing exactly that. And nearly half of them stayed out more than 8 days. And cross-province travel is projected at 82%, and multi-destination booking are up 70%. And hotel stays of 7 nights or more are up 123%. So the result that is the autumn, mid-autumn puts people home, National Day puts them out, and 1 holiday with 2 peaks.
1: And let's switch gears a little bit. And for international visitors heading into China, what experiences are generating the most interest right now?
0: Right now, it's really about 3 things, and none of them is the Great Wall. First, living like a local. Tai Chi in Beijing Park, especially the Temple of Heaven. Kung Fu Tea in Chengdu, the People's Park. Street food in Guiyang at 2 in the morning. So over 60% of inbound visitors now say experience Chinese culture is their main reason for coming. And secondly, the future. They're booking EV factory tours. And a quarter of new riders on Shanghai's driverless taxi are using overseas phone number. For many visitors, that's more impressive than any landmark. And third, what we call the hidden map. Nearly 80% of now entry visa-free flights reach 160 Chinese cities, and second-time visitor are skipping Beijing and Shanghai entirely. Datong is up 9-fold, and long-haul travelers are riding the high-speed rail through 4 or 5 cities in just one trip. The train has a name, China Maxing. I think you have heard of it. So these visitors are not coming to see China. They are actually coming to live in it.
1: They're really experiencing what China is like. Amazing. I still think the Great Wall is worth visiting as well, though. Our thanks to you, frankly, for your insight.
0: Definitely. Thank you.
1: And another option for Chinese families this Golden Week, a theme park where the machines are in charge. Hundreds of humanoids provide the entertainment and operate the concession stands, with human employees lending a helping hand. It's a new approach for an industry that's raised billions but still seeking a commercial win. Wang Qianyu has more.
2: China has built the world's first theme park of robots. Over 300 of them now on the job across 400,000 square meters.
3: They check you in, they guide you around, they perform, and they play ping pong.
2: The park offers more than 100 robot experiences where visitors can watch them dance, control them, or compete against them.
3: My turn.
4: The visitors we most want to attract are people who are really into technology, teenagers and parents. Here, they can get their curiosity sparked.
2: Most of the robots here are made by Chinese robot maker Agibot. Last year, it shipped more than 5,000 humanoids, nearly 40% of the global total. Through this theme park, Agibot gets something valuable: data. An open, crowded park produces unscripted real-world interactions, the kind of physical data the industry struggles to collect.
5: Our interactive robots deal with people, and in a theme park, that means children up close. So safety is the core concern. It's also one of the hardest parts of the whole interaction.

0: 在交付过程中比较难的一个难点。
1: For now, the park needs one operator for every three robots. The target is one for every 10. Agibot says the fleet in the park will grow to more than 1,000 by year end.
2: Do you feel lonely working yourself here?
3: Not at all. Every day I get to meet lots of friendly visitors like you.
1: Last year, Chinese embodied AI and robotics companies raised more than 70 billion yuan. That's about 10 billion US dollars. But many are still searching for a clear path to revenue. Factories and homes remain hard to crack. Entertainment may offer a near-term route. Wang Tianyu, CGTN, Zhuhai, Guangdong Province.
4: But not everyone is staying in China this Golden Week. Many are heading abroad, and Greece has become a top pick. Travelers are drawn to its islands, history, and cultural ties, and easier flight connections are making the trip much more appealing. Evangelos Sipsis has more.
5: For more Chinese travelers, Greece is getting closer. Flights are increasing, direct connections are growing, and for passengers arriving from cities like Shanghai and Beijing, the journey to Athens is becoming much simpler. And for many, this is just the starting point before heading on to the islands in some of Greece's best-known destinations.
6: In 2024, when the first time coming here, I have to take a flight to Istanbul and then doing a transfer to here. Now I can, it's a direct flight.
7: Greece is a nice country, and you have amazing blue ocean, you have kind, friendly people. It's a very nice place for a holiday.
5: And in central Athens, history remains one of the biggest attractions. Tour guides say Chinese visitors often find something familiar here, with both Greece and China shaped by ancient civilizations and a strong sense of cultural heritage.
8: We have Socrates, Plato, and Aristotle. They have Confucius and Mencius. So these are two great ancient civilizations. There is mutual respect.
5: But the way Chinese visitors spend is also changing. Local guides say tourists are becoming more selective, spending less on shopping than in the past and more on food, experiences, and sightseeing.
9: What's changing is not simply the interest of Chinese travelers to Greece, but the capacity to bring them here. With Shanghai now connected every day to Athens and Beijing already served directly, traveling between the two countries is not only becoming faster, but also easier.
5: China-Athens travel is rising fast. Passenger traffic jumped 42% in the first quarter, while Shanghai-Athens has already carried out around 68,000 passengers by early August. And with more direct flights now in place, those numbers could climb further. Juneyao Airlines has increased its Shanghai-Athens service to daily flights. Air China is also continuing its direct Beijing-Athens routes. For Athens International Airport, that growing connectivity is opening up one of Asia's most important travel markets.
10: It is true that the weekly frequencies have increased, the passenger numbers have increased, and I have to say that the China market, the Chinese market, is very important to us. It's one of our top 20 markets. It keeps increasing a lot. And I think that most importantly, what drives this increase in demand from China for Athens has to do mainly with what we call the USP of Athens, the unique selling proposition.
5: Increased air routes between China and Greece not only offer enhanced tourism opportunities for both countries, they're building another bridge between these ancient civilizations. Evangelos Sipsas for CGTN, Athens.
4: Still ahead, Nike stumbles with sales sliding and layoffs on the way. 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Sneakers you'll never wear. We'll explain after the break.
11: Images may appear to be identical, but looks can be deceiving. The difference is not always obvious. It has to be discovered. There are always different sides to a story. We put the focus on the details. To see more, to understand better. 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

0: Nike shares fell about 3% in after-hours trade Thursday after the sportswear giant posted mixed fiscal first-quarter results. Earnings beat expectations, but revenue fell 4% to just over $11 billion, short of forecasts, and sales in China dropped by 26%. Nike now expects full-year revenue to fall by a high single-digit percentage. It also announced a restructuring plan with layoffs in the works starting next year. Staying on footwear apparel, here's a look at the possible future of footwear. 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To help us walk through this virtual fashion and discuss whether it's a business with legs or just an expensive digital status symbol, we're joined by Christine Russo, podcast host of What Just Happened, covering retail, industry, tech, and innovation. Great to have you back on the show, Christine. Thanks for being with us.
1: My pleasure.
0: For novices out there, tell us, why would anyone spend hundreds or even thousands of dollars on sneakers only their avatar can wear?
1: Well, I have an interesting fact for you. So as of December 2025, it was reported that on Roblox, there are 274 million daily avatar outfit changes. So I think that partially answers the question in terms of the passion and commitment of keeping your avatar on the edge of fashion. Now, the prices vary. If we think back to the gold rush of 2021 and 2022, we really aren't looking at those high prices that were going on at that time. And that was also quite speculative. But as you reported, in 2025, $740 million was the total allocated clothing and accessories. Now it's at $930 million, and it's expected to be $2.4 trillion in by 2034. So this is a commitment. People are committed.
0: Yeah, absolutely. And let's look at it from the business perspective, because without manufacturing, shipping, or inventory costs, how profitable can digital footwear be once development and platform fees are factored in?
1: I think at the bigger picture, the holistic picture, if you look at, let's say, three brands, a Nike, an Adidas, and a Gucci, Nike, as you reported, is having systemic problems. And I don't think there's going to be a lot of time and energy dedicated to really building up the revenue stream until they fix their main business. They really have to get that under control. And while there's a demand, many of the items are typically lower price point. So there's a few that come in at a higher price point, but I don't really see that as a main focus going forward.
0: So you mentioned Nike just wound down its RTFKT venture. More broadly, what does it tell us about the gap between virtual fashion's hype

0: the actual demand that exists?
1: Well, we've already been through the hype cycle. And again, that was 2021, 2022. I think now it's more just meeting the customer where they are. Gen Alpha, Gen Z are in the gaming environment, Roblox, Epic, and Tencent or Zepeto. And in many cases, the brands see this as a top of funnel brand connection movement to keep it in top of mind. Think of it as back in the day, placing an ad in a magazine and then moving it to connected TV, and this is just another way to

0: And Christine, when you do buy these digital sneakers or handbags for that matter or fashion, what do you actually own and what happens, let's say, if the platform shuts down? What are the property rights involved there?
1: I'm not well versed in that. I wouldn't know what happens when it shuts down.
0: Yeah, I mean, it's an interesting factor to consider. You know, you're spending all of this money, and then if for any reason, you know, the business closes that side of the venture, what happens to the property that you own? It's a broader question that still needs to be answered. It seems like it's still a little bit of the Wild West out there. As Gen Z and younger consumers spend more time gaming, how should brands sort of, sort of look at how they divide their marketing dollars between virtual worlds and physical stores as well?
1: Physical stores are still the top of the pyramid, the most important piece. And in fact, a lot of that is due to Gen Alpha and Gen Z. So it's almost like a barbell where they're going to see them virtually, but then they're also certainly going to see them in the physical environment. Even across a broader customer base, physical stores are still driving the majority of sales for brands.
0: All right, we will leave it there. Very interesting conversation. We'll see what the future brings. Thank you, Christine Russo.
1: Thank you.
0: And coming up on the show, meet the architect who gave George Lucas his new museum in Los Angeles and find out if landmark buildings are as good for business as they are for headlines. We'll be right back.
2: I see a country on the move.
3: There's my opportunity.
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3: But we never forget our past.
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0: Welcome to By Design, our dedicated segment covering the business of design from skyline to runway. Chinese architect Ma Yansong has helped reshape the Los Angeles skyline with the newly opened Lucas Museum of Narrative Art. He says the futuristic design reflects ideas rooted in nature, imagination, and traditional Chinese architecture. CGTN's Martin Markovitz gives us a look.
1: Filmmaker George Lucas spent decades creating worlds audiences had never seen before. Now, his newly opened museum in Los Angeles is making a statement of its own. Designed by Chinese architect Ma Yansong, the Lucas Museum of Narrative Art is already drawing comparisons to something out of Star Wars.
2: When we present this design to George Lucas, he didn't say this is a spaceship. He said this is something new. This is something I've never seen before. This is a new architecture.

0: But Ma says the building was never meant to imitate science fiction. For him, the design brings two very different ideas, nature and the future.
1: Someone already see the building, they call it a spaceship from the future. I think for me, it's very natural, like a floating cloud.
0: The museum sits on a more than 5-hectare campus in Los Angeles' Exposition Park, surrounded by newly created green space. The setting was an important part of the project.
1: I think LA is a very diverse place, different people, different culture, and it's very looking forward to the future.
0: Ma is the founder of Mad Architects, an international firm with projects across the globe. His work has made him one of China's most internationally recognized architects. And he says some of the philosophy behind this building comes directly from his own background.
1: I think as a Chinese architect, we know from our traditional Chinese gardens, Chinese buildings, nature became very important for the overall environment. That's some philosophy we borrowed from traditional Chinese architecture.
0: Lucas Museum Chief Executive Officer Tracy Bates says Ma's approach made him uniquely suited to work with George Lucas on the project, a pairing also supported by Lucas's wife, Melody.
2: Ma Yongsung is truly a genius, and I don't think any other architect could have joined forces on this project like him and George. Melody often says that Ma and George are both brain surgeons, you know, working at a completely different level creatively to many.
0: The museum's architecture may be looking toward the future, but inside, some of George Lucas's most famous creations connect visitors to the past. Original costumes, models, and characters from his films are part of the collection. And of course, no Lucas Museum would be complete without the iconic pieces from the Star Wars films. But Lucas always envisioned the museum as more than a home for Star Wars. The collection mixes pop culture with traditional art, from comics, photography, and illustration to paintings by Norman Rockwell.
1: He said, "We want a new museum that nobody ever see before, and they should feel curious, and they want to discover."
0: Seeing the building filled with visitors has turned years of imagination into something tangible.
1: I feel excited, you know, because you keep imagining things, but now you see it's become reality. You can see the smile on their face.
0: And the architecture has become part of the art itself.
2: The final piece that he created here for Los Angeles is so breathtaking. It's a sculpture in itself. I mean, you see art before you've even stepped in the building because of Ma's incredible work.
0: Now, Ma Yongsung's vision is part of the Los Angeles skyline and one of the city's newest cultural landmarks. Marta Markovitz, CGTN, Los Angeles, California.
3: And Ma Yongsung's Lucas Museum is just one example of Chinese architecture reaching new audiences worldwide. In 2012, Wang Xu became the first Chinese citizen to win the Pritzker Prize, architecture's highest honor. And just last year, Liu Jiakun became the second honored for his work reshaping public spaces in several Chinese cities. Ma Yongsung's own firm, Mad Architects, has built beyond the Lucas Museum with landmarks in the Netherlands and Canada and projects now underway in Paris and Rome. And for more on the cultural and economic impact of landmark buildings, I spoke to architecture and design critic Aaron Betsky. He's also a visiting professor at Keene University and advises the Carlo Ratti Associati in Turin. Take a listen.
4: Well, right now, what is going on in China in terms of architecture is exhilarating. I try to go to China as often as possible to find every time I go there architects I didn't know about experimenting and testing boundaries and trying to figure out how they can make an architecture that comes out of Chinese traditions and landscapes, both human-made and natural landscapes, but also uses the latest technology and our way that we are thinking about creating a more sustainable and just society. And, you know, when students ask me where they should go when they graduate, usually in the past you would say New York or maybe Los Angeles or maybe Italy. But now I say go to Shenzhen. That's where you'll find the most opportunity.

0: end piece to really see what you can do with architecture.
1: And what's behind that move, that change, and the sort of innovation that we're seeing in China?
0: Well, a lot of it has to do with the sheer scale and rate of growth and change that's occurred in China over the last few decades. When China first started growing at this accelerated rate, what it produced was cookie cutter and very mass produced versions of what had been done in the West for a few decades before that. But it very quickly figured out that it needed to do something differently. And so now, for instance, China is leading the way globally to create sponge cities, which are the kind of cities that use rainwater and the flow of rivers to make the city into a more active and livable place rather than getting rid of it and damming it up as much as possible. And China is also leading the way in the reuse of existing buildings in highly imaginative ways. Of course, technology is also allowing a lot of that to happen. And certainly in Ma Yongsong's work, that is very evident. But I think it is also the desire to create a culture that is specific to the current conditions as well as the past and the possible futures that China will have.
1: And then, sir, let's look at the financial aspect of this. A building like the Lucas Museum can become an economic anchor for a whole district, in this case, Exposition Park in Los Angeles. Just walk us through briefly how a landmark museum actually pays for itself over time, beyond just the ticket sales.
0: I'm not sure that this particular building will be that much of a game changer because it sits right next to the campus of the University of Southern California, a very large science museum, the LA Coliseum, and a whole host of other economic engines. This will just strengthen and broaden the spectrum of those kind of objects. But it is absolutely true that when you put a large cultural artifact, a museum, a theater, into a community, it can be an incredible flywheel. It's what people call the Bilbao effect. After the Guggenheim that was completed there a quarter of a century ago in that Basque city, two designs by Frank Gehry, and it cost a little over $80 million then. But it produced hundreds and hundreds of millions of dollars of economic wealth through the power of what it's doing.
1: Our thanks there to Aaron Betsky. And more business headlines coming your way next. Don't go anywhere. We'll be right back here on CGTN.

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1: Not at all.
2: Excellency, thank you very much for your time. What is your assessment of the state of the continent today?
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4: Excuse me.

Facing the unknown is always difficult. In a world in turmoil, it's easy to lose orientation. But when the storms come, we have to see the possibilities, reinvent, find new opportunities.

0: Welcome back. In case you missed them at the top of the show, let's quickly recap today's top business headlines. Across China, hundreds of millions of people are hitting the roads, airports, and railway stations for Golden Week. Many are visiting family, others are heading to popular tourist destinations. Nike shares fell about 3% in after-hours trading Thursday after mixed fiscal first-quarter results. Earnings beat expectations, but revenue fell 4% to just over $11 billion, short of forecasts, and sales in China dropped by 26%. And Google has launched its AI chips into space. Four of its custom chips went into low Earth orbit Thursday on an experimental satellite aboard a SpaceX Falcon 9 rocket. It's the first in-orbit test for Google's Project Suncatcher. More companies are looking to space for orbital data centers. And we close out our show with a look at a classic car. It's James Bond's favorite ride, and it's trapped under the specter of debt. Aston Martin hopes a new flagship store in London. Rahul Pathak takes us there.
1: Even in the rarefied world of luxury cars, the name Aston Martin really stands out. Forever associated with 007 and James Bond, it's also one of the most iconic names in motorsport. So perhaps it's fitting that such an iconic name now has a flagship store in one of the world's most exclusive addresses, Berkeley Square. Located in the heart of Mayfair, Aston Martin will cater to a very specific high-end clientele, much like its Berkeley Square neighbours, Bugatti, Bentley and Ferrari. The area is also home to some of the most elite names in fashion, like Fendi, Chloe and Gucci. And with all this luxury, perhaps it comes as no surprise to find that the average rental here is among the highest in the world. In fact, the rent at this building behind me costs over $4,000 per square metre annually. What's more, Berkeley Square has always been synonymous with wealth. In fact, in the 1730s, the area was specifically designed and developed as an address for the Georgian elite. By the 1920s, that focus had shifted from luxury living to luxury shopping. The new Aston Martin store carrying on that rich tradition. Rahul Pathak, CDTN, at Berkeley Square in London.
0: And that's it for this edition of Global Business. But check out other editions of Global Business from Beijing, Washington, Nairobi, and London at the time shown in GMT. I'm Karina Mitchell. Thanks for watching. Stay well.

0: An airline captain hailed as a hero for averting a disaster on a flight headed to Israel. He was attacked and injured by his co-pilot, but what he did next is credited with saving lives. Afghanistan condemns Pakistani strikes on its soil that killed at least 22 people, civilians among the victims, including children. And the attempted execution of a death row inmate in the U.S. doesn't go as planned. Krista Pike, a convicted killer, survives after what were supposed to be two lethal injections. Hello and thanks for joining us. I'm Diego Laje in Washington, D.C. Israel's prime minister says the attempted hijacking of an Israel-bound plane was part of a plan to carry out a September 11th-style terror attack. Benjamin Netanyahu adds it's still too early to say who was behind Wednesday's attack. The flight was headed from Dubai to Tel Aviv. The pilot, accused of stabbing the captain in the cockpit, has been identified as an Omani national. But his motive is still unclear. The attack sent the plane plunging 14,000 feet before passengers rushed to the cockpit to help regain control. The captain from India is said to be recovering well. Jonathan Regev has more from Tel Aviv.
1: The Saudis made it very clear that they want no Israeli intervention whatsoever, a notion already seen yesterday as the Saudis refused to have Israeli planes publicly land in the kingdom and take the Israeli passengers back home. They demanded that it would be another Fly Dubai plane. So formally, what is happening in Saudi Arabia? No word yet. As far as Israel is concerned, of course, Israel is not conducting the investigation. It's happening elsewhere. But Israeli officials are saying loud and clear, as we've just heard, that this is a terror attack. Prime Minister Netanyahu a short time ago saying that the co-pilot, the stabber, actually went through some Islamic radicalization and that this was an intended action. Not only that, the attempted hijacking and crashing of the plane took place more than 2 hours after takeoff, just as the airplane was about to enter Israeli airspace. Therefore, officials here are saying that this is not just by chance. They're saying that the intention of the pilot was not only to crash the plane, which had nearly 170 Israeli passengers, almost all of the passengers with Israeli passports, but he was also possibly intending to crash it in Israeli territory and making sure more people are killed here in Israel. For the moment, these are all comments coming from Israel. As far as the official investigation in Saudi Arabia, not a lot coming out of there. And the Saudis, once again, as I mentioned, are saying that Israel will not be a part of the investigation as long as that investigation is happening in Saudi Arabia.
0: Another arrest in connection with an alleged terror plot near a UK airbase used by the US for strikes on Iran. A British-Iranian dual citizen was detained in London Thursday. A second man, a 26-year-old British citizen, was questioned. On Sunday, five men in their 20s were detained when police stopped three suspicious vehicles traveling toward the base. No explosive devices were discovered, and those men have been released on bail. UK Prime Minister Andy Burnham claims there are, quote, strong indications that Iran played a part. Allegations Tehran has condemned as malicious speculation. Fierce fighting in Yemen over the control of territory near the strategically important Bab al-Mandab Strait, the southern gateway to the Red Sea. Saudi-backed government forces carried out new air strikes on Houthi positions in southwest Taiz province. Ehab al-Fandi reports from Sana'a.
2: Yemen is entering a new phase of military escalation with heavy fighting on several fronts between government forces and Ansarullah, also known as the Houthis. The conflict has lasted 4 years, and the latest fighting has reopened several fronts. In Taiz province in southwest Yemen, some of the heaviest fighting is reported

0: Long Francis and west of Tai City, as well as in southern and southwestern rural areas. The fighting comes amid heavy shelling and airstrikes. In Lahju province, government forces said they had repelled a major and satellite attack across all fronts in the Tour al-Baha area. The escalation is not limited to the front lines. Ansarullah military spokesman Yahya Sari said Saudi warplanes carried out 51 air and missile strikes over the past 24 hours. He said the strikes targeted civilian communications networks and other civilian sites in Marib, Sada, Hudaida, Taiz, and Imbran. He said the total number of Saudi air and missile strikes since the escalation began has reached 1,209. Inside a province in northern Yemen, a stronghold of the group, several areas also came under airstrikes. Local sources said some of the strikes targeted communications towers. As the fighting spreads, its impact on civilians is also growing. The number of officially registered displaced people has reached about 198,000, representing more than 29,000 families across 10 provinces, according to the latest report by the Executive Unit for Displaced Camps Management. It says continued fighting is forcing more families to leave their homes and livelihoods as the need for food, water, shelter, health care and protection continue to grow. Yabal Fundi, CGTN, Sanaa.
1: Pakistan carried out airstrikes inside Afghanistan, killing at least 22 people. Islamabad says the strikes targeted militant hideouts. In a moment, Daniel Khan joins us from Pakistan. But first, to Sumaiya Ali Abbasin in Kabul, where the Taliban government says civilians, including women and children, are among the casualties.
2: The situation and relationship between the two neighboring countries has been escalating since 2025, and it's been a situation that both the nations are worried about. Yes, that's right, that the Pakistani side said that they have been targeting hideouts of the terrorist groups or the TTP or Taliban from Pakistani side, Tehrik-e-Taliban in Pakistan. While on the other hand, the government here in Afghanistan led by the Taliban says that these claims are baseless. And Pakistan has always targeted civilians' households. According to the recent attacks, Kabul sent is clear. It says it's baseless claims by Pakistani government, and 11 civilians have been wounded, and at least 9 were wounded, including women and children. And that's been an escalating scenario between the two countries. They both are blaming each other for harboring their anti-government groups. If Pakistan says the Taliban government here in Afghanistan supports the TTP and they encourage attacks in Pakistan. On the other hand, Afghanistan says that they have been giving safe havens to the anti-government groups in Pakistan, including the ISL or the Daesh group, which is based, according to the Taliban authorities, in Balochistan areas. Well, these blame games have been continuing, but the price of the continuous escalation has been paid by the civilians, by both sides, particularly in Afghanistan. And one of the biggest attacks was on the addiction hospital in Kabul here, where I went and covered the area. According to the UNAMA, more than 200 people who were just recovering from the hospital were targeted and killed, and also hundreds more were wounded. This situation has been followed up by a situation where Qataris, Chinese, and Saudis have been failed to negotiate and mediate between two sides.
3: Islamabad is presenting these strikes as part of its counter-terrorism campaign, saying they were based on credible intelligence about militant groups operating across the border. Now, Pakistan's information ministry says two locations associated with the banned Tehrik-e-Taliban Pakistan or the TTP and other armed groups were targeted in these strikes, and it says that the operation destroyed the intended targets along with weapons and ammunition. Now, the central issue for Pakistan is the presence of militant groups that Islamabad says are using Afghan territory to plan and launch attacks inside Pakistan. And Pakistani officials have repeatedly called on the Afghan Taliban authorities to prevent these groups from operating across

0: the border. Now, Islamabad has says the that action against these alleged militant sanctuaries is necessary to protect its national security. It has also stressed that these strikes were carefully targeted and that precautions were taken to minimize any civilian harm or casualty.
1: Coming up, the U.S. state of Tennessee halts executions after a botched lethal injection. Details on what happened after the break.
2: You might think you are better informed in an information age. The fact is, people are more often misled by misinformation. 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The fact is, many nations and peoples are still underrepresented. And data poverty shuts out many. We at CGTN are committed to transcending the information gap and the digital divide. CGTN, bridging nations and civilizations. 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
1: Welcome back. A woman in Tennessee has survived not one, but two lethal injections in a botched execution. Krista Pike's attorney says she is still alive, but in critical condition. Pike had been convicted of brutally murdering a classmate in 1995 when she was 18 years old. She was set to be the first woman executed in Tennessee in more than 200 years. Tony Waterman has more.
3: She said, "My arm feels like it's about to burst open."
4: Witnesses to Krista Pike's botched execution laying out an unprecedented and grim scene.
5: They went through two rounds and she was still breathing at the end. None of it was normal.
4: Journalists in the room say that even after two syringes of the lethal drug, pentobarbital, Pike could be heard moaning and snoring loudly. After nearly 90 minutes strapped to a gurney, she was taken to a local hospital for treatment, where her lawyers say she is receiving life-saving medical care.
6: The state of Tennessee has shown us again that they are not capable of carrying out an execution consistent with basic human dignity. Last night was not just inefficient, it was cruel and it was torturous. I counted at least seven needles used in her left arm alone, one of which appeared to be bent when it was pulled from her arm after an unsuccessful attempt.
4: Pike's is the second botched execution in Tennessee this year, after medical staff failed to find a vein to administer the drug to another death row inmate in May. The state has now suspended all executions amid an investigation into what happened.
7: The people of Tennessee expect that those sentences will be carried out in a manner that's not only legal and constitutional, but effective. And that didn't happen.
4: Pike and her then boyfriend were convicted of brutally torturing and murdering their 19-year-old classmate, Colleen Slemmer, in 1995. In recent years, Pike's lawyers have argued her death sentence is inappropriate, given years of childhood sexual abuse and neglect.
8: Colleen, she has gotten lost in all of this, and the attention has been all on Krista. We need to remember Colleen, and Colleen suffered a horrible death.
4: Pike's failed execution is once again drawing attention to the way in which capital punishment is carried out in America. The Death Penalty Information Center estimates that roughly 3% of executions in the U.S. go wrong in some way, with lethal injections having the highest rate of botched executions at over 7%.
9: Every major U.S. and European pharmaceutical company blocks their drugs from being used in executions, leading to concerns about where this medication to carry out these lethal injections is coming from. The source of Krista Pike's pentobarbital hasn't been disclosed. If she survives, it's also unclear whether the state will try to execute her for a third time. Tony Waterman, CGTN, Washington.
1: U.S. midterm elections are just over a month away. This week, President Trump kicked off his promise to campaign for Republicans in the 35 most competitive races across the country. Democrats are focused on regaining control of the House of Representatives. CGTN's Walter Morris takes a look at some of the top races and the issues facing

0: voters.
1: October 1st marks 33 days until the midterm elections in the United States. All 435 seats in the U.S. House of Representatives and 35 out of 100 seats in the U.S. Senate are up for grabs November 3rd. And in less than 5 weeks, American voters will decide which political party will control both chambers of Congress.
2: What we're doing poorly in, we're not getting the word out. I mean, we're just not getting it.
1: U.S. President Donald Trump and Vice President J.D. Vance will be hitting the campaign trail hard over the next month as they try to drum up support for their fellow Republicans. The midterm elections come as the Trump administration is facing growing pressure over rising fuel prices, the war in Iran, and an affordability crisis. According to a new poll by the Associated Press, this week Trump's approval rating hit a record low, with 65% of Americans blaming Trump's policy for high costs. However, Trump says it's more of a messaging issue.
2: I thought I was finished campaigning, but in order to help Republicans, because we need the votes, we have to have the votes.
1: Early voting is already underway in several states, and even though he's not on the ballot, Trump was a huge topic of discussion in the California gubernatorial debate Wednesday. AI regulation, health care, and affordability also seen as top issues in that race.
3: He wants to give the richest Californians, millionaires and billionaires, a 40% tax cut, which means, of course, he'll take it out of our schools, he'll take it out of health care, he'll take it out of housing and make the conditions even worse.
4: We need to incentivize jobs to be created in California instead of sending them to Texas. What I didn't hear was a single thing from Javier about how he would actually help people with the cost of living.
1: Control of Congress may come down to places like Texas, where Democratic state lawmaker James Taurico is in a close fight with State Attorney General Republican Ken Paxton for an open Senate seat. Republicans are expected to spend more than $300 million on that race. And looking ahead to other battleground states, top Democrats in Washington say they're optimistic.
5: Democrats right now are competing all over the country in areas that were comfortably won by Donald Trump, because the American people know that Donald Trump and Republicans in Congress have been a complete and total disaster. Republican control of Congress and the White House and Washington over the last 2 years has been a disaster.
1: Walter Moore, CGTN Washington.
0: U.S. Department of Justice prosecutors are reportedly reviewing whether former President Richard Nixon was mistreated during the investigation that caused him to resign. Nixon left office in 1974 over a burglary at the office of the Democratic National Committee in the Watergate building. Secretly recorded White House audio tapes showed that Nixon had ordered the break-in and then ordered the CIA to stop its investigation of that incident. He resigned to avoid impeachment. Now the U.S. media is reporting that the Department of Justice is looking into whether the prosecutors who investigated the scandal committed misconduct. Recent outbreaks of foodborne illness in the United States are drawing renewed attention to the safety of the global food supply. Scientists say extreme weather may be adding another layer of risk. CGTN's Martin Markovitz reports from Los Angeles.
6: Go, Bobby!
7: At 8 years old, Trevor Simmons was healthy and active. Then he got sick. What first looked like a stomach illness quickly became far more serious. Soon, Trevor was hospitalized with a severe E. coli infection.
8: In a matter of days, he was hospitalized. He lost all kidney function. He was in full renal failure. And we didn't know if he was going to survive.
7: Yeah. Trevor eventually recovered. Investigators traced his illness to contamination at a plant that manufactured soy nut butter. Recent outbreaks of food poisoning, also known as foodborne illness, are again putting food safety in the spotlight. A salmonella outbreak linked to jalapeno peppers sickened hundreds across more than two dozen states this summer. Other investigations have involved produce served at Chipotle and Taco Bell. Globally, the World Health Organization estimates more than 1.5 million people die each year from consuming unsafe food.
9: For shoppers, there's no easy way to tell when food may be contaminated. That's why preventing foodborne illness depends largely on what happens to these products before they reach shelves.
7: Extreme weather patterns, from wildfires to El Nino, are raising

0: new questions about how these conditions may affect the food supply. Scientists say changes in temperature, rainfall, and water availability can create new risks across farms and the wider food system.
1: So it is starting to change behaviours because of water shortages and then flooding. And then we get temperature change and that causes stress on crops. You'll get more bacteria invading the crops. And certainly with animals as well, if we can't have them out in the fields, you have to house them. And then you get more spread of infection between housed animals because they're all close together. And that can get into the food chain.
0: For consumers, repeated outbreaks can make even an ordinary meal feel unsafe.
2: You hear that, it's like, well, where do you go? What do, other than grow your own? That's not possible for a lot of people.
0: Glenn Curado has spent decades in the food business and says consumers shouldn't become overly anxious.
3: I think overall everything is safe. You know, when I was growing up, they had the same thing, I'm sure. But we just didn't, bother with it. We just got sick and then
0: At the same time, staffing cutbacks at the U.S. Food and Drug Administration and Centers for Disease Control are raising new concerns. Food safety advocates question whether shrinking the government workforce could slow inspections and public warnings.
4: Did that delay the information getting out to people? Did it delay inspections? You know, did somebody drop the ball? I think those questions are worth asking. I don't think we know yet to say, that the same level of workers that we had last year would have prevented this.
0: The challenge now is keeping food safety systems ahead of a range of risks, from contamination and outbreaks to the added pressures of extreme weather and a changing climate. Marta Markovitz, CGTN, Los Angeles, California.
5: More than 158 million voters are eligible to vote in Brazil's presidential election this Sunday. Polls indicate a slight lead for President Luiz Inácio Lula da Silva, who is seeking an unprecedented fourth term. Lula da Silva's main challenger is Senator Flavio Bolsonaro, son of former President Jair Bolsonaro. Sunday's election will go to a runoff if none of the dozen candidates wins 50% of the vote. Bolivia's attorney general is arrested for alleged money laundering and drug trafficking. Roger Mariaca and 13 others were arrested as part of an operation targeting what authorities called a, quote, criminal organization embedded within the judicial branch.
6: This operation in particular was carried out by the Bolivian police. However, I must thank the help and cooperation of the U.S. government through its agencies that assist us in the fight against narco-terrorism, as well as the countries of the European Union and neighboring countries.
5: The arrest comes 2 days after the United States revoked Mariaca's visa and accused him of receiving bribes to help a Uruguayan drug trafficker continue his operations in Bolivia in 2023. Protesters clashed with police in Chile's capital Thursday over proposed cuts to the country's education budget. In the capital, thousands of students and labor union members were met by police with water cannons and tear gas. At least a dozen protesters were arrested. President José Antonio Kast says the country needs to cut a total of $6 billion in total from next year's budget. To reach that target, he's proposed cutting every department by 3%. High school students in France are protesting conditions in their schools. Students across the country began blockading their classrooms last week to protest overcrowding, teacher shortages, and crumbling facilities. On Thursday, several principals were assaulted, and some of them were injured in the protests. University students have also joined the protesters. The government is calling the demonstrations urban violence. More than 600 people have been arrested. Ethiopia has expelled 10 Eritrean diplomats and closed Eritrea's embassy. Eritrea responded by severing diplomatic ties with its southern neighbor. The latest tensions come hours after explosions in Addis Ababa, which has accused Eritrea, Sudan, and Egypt of supporting Tigrayan rebels and other militants. All three countries deny supporting the opposition alliance. The clashes mark the biggest escalation in fighting in Ethiopia since a 2-year civil war ended in 2022. in Zimbabwe.

0: Of where a dispute over health data and sovereignty has ended decades of U.S. health funding. Harare rejected a proposed $367 million five-year agreement. Washington pulled the plug on financial support for health programs at the end of September. CGTN's Farai Mwakutuya reports from Harare.
1: Safeguarding personal health data and upholding national sovereignty or receiving crucial funding. That's the choice African nations have faced under a new U.S. health funding model. Many have rejected the agreements, arguing they are not reciprocal, particularly over sensitive health data. They also object to conditions they say give the Trump administration greater say over how the money is used.
2: They've been honest about it, saying that this is putting America first. So these MOUs are not aid as we used to know it. They are transactional arrangements. The provisions, for example, that allow the American government to promote American diagnostics and American pharmaceuticals, that is purely a business sense approach.
1: The U.S. has funded programs targeting HIV, tuberculosis, and malaria in Africa for years. But that support is now ending in countries that have refused to sign the agreements. The U.S. has begun winding down its health assistance in Zimbabwe, raising concerns here about how the country will bridge that finance gap. However, some see this as a wake-up call for Africa to mobilize resources internally and explore alternative arrangements.
3: Africa is well-resourced, but we could tie particular mineral beneficiation or extraction thereof to fund a certain quota. Africa will stand with the world that is coming, the emerging multipolar world. You'll see the influence of such blocks like BRICS. You'll see the influence of that assertiveness by Africans to say we can stand on our own.
1: Though the aid cuts could result in an immediate shock, some experts believe the U.S. has not entirely shut the door.
2: They will have to find a way to go around the bottle without breaking it, because the big pharma, for example, will always have this appetite to go into Africa. It may be a matter of putting incentives or doing other, international relations maneuvers to bring African governments to the table.
1: What happens next is bound to reshape the way Africa finances public health and determine how much influence foreign donors have over the continent's priorities. Farai Mwakutuya, CGTN, Harare, Zimbabwe.
0: And that is The World Today. Thanks for watching. I'm Diego Laje.

0: something different for China's Golden Week holiday. A theme park offers visitors a humanoid for every need. And more Chinese are opening up to experiencing Greece. How the two nations are working together to expand tourism. Plus, we travel to Xinjiang and examine how communities there are welcoming different forms of music at this cultural crossroad.
1: Hello and thanks for joining us. I'm Diego Laje in Washington, D.C. Across China, hundreds of millions of people are on the move. The travel crush is on for the Golden Week holiday. People are crowding onto roads, airports, and railway stations. Many will be visiting family, while others are heading to popular tourist destinations. Long-distance travel and regional sightseeing are making up much of the flow. The holiday is also giving China's box office a boost after $21 million were sold in tickets on the first day. The crowds are usually large this year because China's Mid-Autumn Festival and National Day holidays fell just 3 days apart. Many people bridge them into a two-week-long break and are traveling to more distant destinations. Let's take a look at where they're heading.
2: When scrolling on the social apps these days, you may find videos of world-renowned tourist spots filled with visitors from China. Because many of them bridge the weekends and national holidays together and get to travel abroad from September 25th to October 7th.
3: I flew to Yinchuan City first to board a plane to Seattle before transferring to LA. The flights cost me around $1,000 altogether.
4: On our platform, London and Los Angeles have made it into the top 10 popular cross-continental destinations. Others on the top 10 list are Bangkok, Kuala Lumpur, Seoul, Bali, Singapore, Sydney, Phuket Island, and Istanbul.
2: China's airports and airlines are adding flights to provide adequate capacity during the long-haul holiday.
5: For this holiday, the increased demand is primarily for more flights to Seoul of the Republic of Korea. We have 6 flights to Seoul every day.
2: Speaking of the ROK, ferry trips from Korea to eastern China's coastal cities also gained popularity.
6: Ferries are very convenient. The border crossing is also efficient. Weihai is a clean city and also very festive this time of the year. I would love to come every year.
2: Besides Weihai, other major coastal cities in Shandong, such as Qingdao and Yantai, also welcomed more Korean visitors. The Border Inspection Office of Shandong Province sees a 27% year-on-year increase in border entries during this National Day holiday. More foreigners are exploring more inland cities in the West thanks to China's 240-hour transit visa-free policy.
7: I'm in Chengdu right now, and I want to see pandas, and I've heard a lot about it.
2: Official estimates show foreign entries to Chengdu are expected to reach 300,000 during the National Day holiday.
1: The week-long holiday is boosting demand for pet boarding. In the city of Shanghai, pet owners are needing premium facilities to board their animal companions. Chen Tong takes a closer look.
8: This is 7-year-old Shu Pian. Well, his owner will be traveling overseas during the National Day holiday this year. He will be staying here at a pet hotel in Shanghai.
9: It's not convenient to take him overseas. He is old and I don't want to stress him. So I chose to board him in Shanghai. His living conditions are important to me. I've told the hotel the feeding requirements and the supplements he needs. I hope they can take good care of him.
8: Every holiday, this pet hotel is packed with dogs and cats. This year, the Mid-Autumn Festival is closed to the 7-day National

0: day holiday, also spurring a long-term boarding demand that's becoming more sophisticated.
1: It's not simply about funding someone to board your cats and dogs. Now pet owners expect premium facilities and a dedicated human companionship for their pets.
2: Pet owners treat pets as family members. They don't want their pets to always be closed in a cage, but a larger space to play in with human companionship. They also want to check the conditions 24 hours a day with their phone.
0: Such demand is backed by increasing spending on pets by Chinese pet owners. Duan Minghui has been working in the pet healthcare industry for over 10 years.
3: It's totally different. Most of them will change their way to treat their animals. Maybe 10 years ago, they just treated some what they eat, just table food to the animals. And now they will want to choose some special.
0: In China, the number of pet dogs and cats in urban areas hit 126 million in 2025, a 2% increase from the previous year. According to the 2026 China Pet Industry White Paper, China's urban pet market hit over $43 billion in 2025, a 4% rise from 2024. And increasing spending is only expected to spur a larger pet boarding demand. Chen Tong, CGTN, Shanghai.
4: One option for Chinese families this Golden Week, a theme park where the machines are in charge. Hundreds of humanoids provide the entertainment and operate the concession stands, with human employees just lending an occasional helping hand. It's a new approach for an industry that has raised billions but is still seeking a commercial win. Wang Tianyu is there.
5: China has built the world's first theme park of robots. Over 300 of them now on the job across 400,000 square meters.
6: They check you in, they guide you around, they perform, and they play ping pong.
5: The park offers more than 100 robot experiences where visitors can watch them dance, control them, or compete against them.
6: My turn.
7: 其实我们更多希望吸引的客群是对科技。
8: The visitors we most want to attract are people who are really into technology, teenagers and parents. Here, they can get their curiosity sparked.
5: Most of the robots here are made by Chinese robot maker Agibot. Last year, it shipped more than 5,000 humanoids, nearly 40% of the global total. Through this theme park, Agibot gets something valuable: data. An open, crowded park produces unscripted real-world interactions, the kind of physical data the industry struggles to collect.
9: Our interactive robots deal with people, and in a theme park, that means children up close. So safety is the core concern. It's also one of the hardest parts of the whole interaction.
5: For now, the park needs one operator for every three robots. The target is one for every 10. Agibot says the fleet in the park will grow to more than 1,000 by year end.
6: Do you feel lonely working yourself here?
10: Not at all. Every day I get to meet lots of friendly visitors like you.
5: Last year, Chinese embodied AI and robotics companies raised more than 70 billion yuan. That's about 10 billion US dollars. But many are still searching for a clear path to revenue. Factories and homes remain hard to crack. Entertainment may offer a near-term route. Wang Tianyu, CGTN, Zhuhai, Guangdong Province.
4: Next, we travel to Hainan, which is attracting tourists with its links to the past. Xiaopeng takes us there and shows us how some monuments have stood the test of time.
11: The Cook Tower stands by the Haidian River in Haikou. It is the northernmost city in Hainan Island. First built in 1929, it was originally intended to provide a unified timekeeping system for the treaty port. In 1987, to improve traffic conditions, the old tower was demolished and the current one was built near the original site. Retaining a classical European architectural style, with the streets on one side and water on the other, it has become a must-visit spot for travelers eager to experience Haikou's local character.
7: 我是从云南昆明过

0: I am from Kunming, Yunnan. Seeing this clock tower, I feel the European style architecture blends perfectly with Haikou as a coastal city. It creates a wonderful atmosphere. It's open free of charge 24 hours a day, and the red brick walls have a real texture to them. Being able to see a landmark building nearly a century old in the center of a modern city is meaningful in itself.
1: Standing 28 meters tall, the clock tower has 6 floors. The clock sits on the top floor. Its hour hand is 0.5.

0: meters long. Its mediatent, 1 meter, and it chimes every half hour. South of the tower is the Chilo Old Street Complex. After weathering a century of change, it has been restored and renovated completely. It has become a popular landmark that residents and tourists alike flock to photograph, enriching the diverse tourism offerings and cultural depth to the area around the clock tower.
1: Across the way lies Chilo Old Street. The surroundings are much prettier than before, and at night there's a light show. High-tech lighting bathes the old buildings in brilliant colors, preserving the roots of history while bringing the energy of a modern city.
0: At the southernmost tip of Hainan Island in Sanya, the Luhuitou, or Deer Turning Back statue in Luhuitou Scenic Area, is inspired by a 1,000-year-old love legend of the Li people. The statue vividly recreates the mythical romance between a young hunter and a beautiful maiden transformed from an elf deer. The scenic area has now been included in the 2026 list of China's top 100 must-visit night tourism attractions.
2: In recent years, Luhuitou scenic area has shifted from the traditional ticket revenue model. After dropping admission fees, it has kept upgrading and refreshing the site, diversifying its tourism offerings, developing nighttime experiences, and regularly hosting signature events such as glow night runs and performances. By blending scenic leisure with cultural experiences, it has successfully transformed into a round-the-clock romantic destination. With its stunning mountain and sea views and attentive service, the scenic area has earned widespread praise.
1: I came from Sichuan province. The air here is really fresh, and the scenery and landscaping are excellent. After reaching the top of the hill, you can look out over the whole Sanya seascape. It's gorgeous.
0: A clock tower offers a glimpse into everyday life along Chilo Old Street. A hilltop offers romantic views from dawn to dusk. Xiao Peng, Sansha Satellite TV in Hainan for CGTN.
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0: Welcome back. Greece has become a prime destination for Chinese tourists during the holidays. Many are being drawn to its islands' history and cultural ties. Now, easier air travel connections are making the journey more appealing. CGTN's Evangelos Ipsas reports.
1: For more Chinese travelers, Greece is getting closer. Flights are increasing, direct connections are growing, and for passengers arriving from cities like Shanghai and Beijing, the journey to Athens is becoming much simpler. And for many, this is just the starting point before heading onto the islands in some of Greece's best-known destinations.
2: In 2024, when the first time coming here, I have to take a flight to Istanbul and then doing a transfer to here. Now I can, it's a direct flight.
3: Greece is a nice country, and you have amazing blue ocean, you have kind, friendly people. It's a very nice place for a holiday.
1: And in central Athens, history remains one of the big

0: biggest attractions. Tour guides say Chinese visitors often find something familiar here, with both Greece and China shaped by ancient civilizations and a strong sense of cultural heritage.
1: We have Socrates, Plato and Aristotle. They have Confucius and Mencius. So these are two great ancient civilizations. There is mutual respect.
0: But the way Chinese visitors spend is also changing. Local guides say tourists are becoming more selective, spending less on shopping than in the past and more on food, experiences and sightseeing.
2: What's changing is not simply the interest of Chinese travelers to Greece, but the capacity to bring them here. With Shanghai now connected every day to Athens and Beijing already served directly, traveling between the two countries is not only becoming faster, but also easier.
0: China-Athens travel is rising fast. Passenger traffic jumped 42% in the first quarter, while Shanghai-Athens has already carried out around 68,000 passengers by early August. And with more direct flights now in place, those numbers could climb further. Juneyao Airlines has increased its Shanghai-Athens service to daily flights. Air China is also continuing its direct Beijing-Athens routes. For Athens International Airport, that growing connectivity is opening up one of Asia's most important travel markets.
3: It is true that the weekly frequencies have increased, the passenger numbers have increased, and I have to say that the China market, the Chinese market, is very important to us. It's one of our top 20 markets. It keeps increasing a lot. And I think that most importantly, what drives this increase in demand from China for Athens has to do mainly with what we call the USP of Athens, the unique selling proposition.
0: Increased air routes between China and Greece not only offer enhanced tourism opportunities for both countries, they're building another bridge between these ancient civilizations. Evangelos Sipsas for CGTN, Athens.
4: Latin America's electric bus fleet has grown 16-fold in less than a decade, largely due to Chinese manufacturers like BYD. But while the switch to EV buses has been easy for some, Brazil is proving harder to win over. Paulo Cabral reports from Sao Paulo.
5: Braving the heavy traffic of São Paulo at the wheel of a bus full of passengers is something Robson Valiante has been doing for 3 decades. But for the past couple of years, his days have been smoother since he began driving an electric bus.
6: It's much more comfortable to drive and to handle an electric bus. It has no noise and it's very quiet. When I take my foot off the accelerator, it automatically goes into braking mode, stopping the bus smoothly.
5: Passengers also benefit from a smoother ride, and some see gains beyond their commute.
7: It cleans the environment, there is no pollution. Here in São Paulo we have a lot of pollution. And with the electric bus, the air is better, and the comfort too.
5: Buying a bus like this still costs far more than a diesel one, but running it costs far less, and every year more cities decide that in the long term, it's the running cost that matters. Latin America's electric bus fleet has grown 16-fold since 2017, topping 9,000 vehicles last year. More than 8 in 10 come from Chinese manufacturers. BYD alone supplied almost a third. Chile operates more than 40% of the regional fleet. In Brazil, Latin America's largest economy, electrification is running slower, and Chinese companies are facing fiercer competition. Just over 100,000 buses serve Brazilian cities. Barely 2% of them are electric. Chinese makers like BYD say they are working to catch up in this promising market. At LATBUS, the largest bus fair in the Americas held in São Paulo, the company said its sales in Brazil are accelerating.
8: We were behind. So Colombia and Chile, they started before us. So they are a little bit ahead of Brazil. But we are growing fast now. So all other cities in Brazil now are looking for electric because they are seeing the benefits that São Paulo city is having with electric buses.
5: But despite the benefits of electrification, local industry representatives gathered at LATBUS say finding funds to invest in the new technology remains a challenge.
9: Um ônibus elétrico...

0: An electric bus costs us 3 times more than a diesel bus, or the equivalent. So the first question is that we need to go after sources of financing. Who is going to pay this bill?
1: Electric bus makers are betting that in the long term they will prevail. Earlier this year, BYD delivered the chassis of 265 buses to São Paulo in a single batch.
2: It's a big change for them, so coming from diesel to electric change everything on the bus depot. So everybody was afraid of make this change, but now they can see the benefits on the company. So less maintenance, they are spending less with fuel.
1: For now, 98% of Brazil's buses still run on diesel. How fast that changes may depend less on the technology than on who pays for it. Paulo Cabral, CGTN, São Paulo.
3: Still ahead, we travel to China's Xinjiang region, where communities have become a cultural crossroads. We look at some of the music brought from other countries popular in the region. Stay with us.

0: The world's currencies are more connected than ever before. The mechanisms that drive the economy are universal. Money moves markets. We explain these trends and show you how the cash in your pocket can have a wide-reaching effect. Because money makes the world go round. Global Business.
1: Making sense of the overwhelming wave of information means cutting through the noise to shine a light on the heart of the story and making room for new perspectives. True understanding means the ability to see events from more than one side. I'm Liu Xin, and this is The Point.

0: Welcome back. Located in northwest China's Xinjiang Uyghur Autonomous Region, Dacheng has long stood at a crossroads of cultures. It serves as a key stop along the northern route of the ancient Silk Road. The accordion runs deep through the city's cultural life, and now its music spills onto streets and public spaces by way of pop-up performances. Yu Hanyi has more.
1: Dacheng has been a city of accordions, and now it turned into the city of music lovers. What's happening now? Let's take a look.
2: Here at Dacheng's Culture Square in northwest China, Xinjiang, the Melody Market is bringing accordion music right into the heart of the city. International performers and local musicians take turns on stage. A lively solo inspired by horse racing gets the show going. Followed by the familiar cachosha, performed by renowned local accordionists. As the music picks up, the crowd sings, claps, and dances along.

0: Corden is from Moldova. Quickly guess the crowd moving.
1: Oh, the concert I play and the people only listen. But here it was like something together with people. Okay. Yes, dancing together, yes. I want to dance with them.
0: During interview, the music continues in the background. He and fellow musicians suddenly pick up their accordions and launch into an impromptu performance.
2: So many ethnic groups here, Kazakh, Uzbek, and others. I've heard so many different kinds of music today. It's been really interesting.
0: Since opening on August the 15th, the 6th Xinjiang Tacheng International Accordion Art and Culture Festival has taken music beyond the concert stage. As night falls, balconies become stages.
3: Super crowded here on the foot street, and the whole place will become a party of dance and music.
0: With no stage separating musicians and audiences, everyone becomes part of the performance. People wave to the beat, sing along, and dance in the streets.
4: It makes you really want to get up, dance, and join in. The music and the accordion really get you going.
2: You can really feel the warmth of the people here.
0: From the Melody Market to the balcony shows, the accordion has woven itself into Tacheng's urban fabric.
5: I can say that I was never expected to have accordion event in such level, because we know accordion is everywhere in every country, is more or less popular. Many amateurs and some professionals are playing accordion. But here, it's like, I don't know, Olympic Games for accordion.
0: Here in China's accordion city, music speaks a language everybody understands, blending local and global sounds and bringing people together across borders. Yihan Yi, CGTN, Xinjiang, Tacheng.
6: Thanks for watching China 24. I'm Diego Laje. There's more news from our colleagues in Beijing straight ahead. We leave you now with images from across China celebrating National Day ahead of Golden Week. And remember, for more news or pictures like these anytime, you can check out our website, cgtn.com.

0: plane en route to Tel Aviv. European countries step up measures to cushion the impact of high energy prices driven by the Middle East conflict. And millions of Chinese take to roads, planes, and trains on the second day of China's week-long National Day break. Welcome to the world today, everyone. I'm Zhong Shi, live in Beijing. Israeli officials say the co-pilot accused of stabbing the captain on a Fly Dubai flight bound for Tel Aviv has been identified as an Omani national. The attack sent the plane plunging 4,200 meters in less than 30 seconds before passengers rushed into the cockpit and helped regain control. A reserve air crew on board landed the plane in Saudi Arabia. Riyadh says a preliminary investigation was conducted with security teams from the United Arab Emirates. Our Jonathan Regev reports from Tel Aviv.
1: The formal investigation is being conducted in Saudi Arabia. Not a lot coming out of there. And also the Saudis made it very clear that they want no Israeli intervention whatsoever. A notion already seen yesterday as the Saudis refused to have Israeli planes publicly land in the kingdom and take the Israeli passengers back home. They demanded that it would be another Fly Dubai plane. So formally, what is happening in Saudi Arabia? No word yet. As far as Israel is concerned, of course, Israel is not conducting the investigation. It's happening elsewhere, but Israeli officials are saying loud and clear, as we've just heard, that this is a terror attack. Prime Minister Netanyahu a short time ago saying that the co-pilot, the stabber, actually went through some Islamic radicalization and that this was an intended action. Not only that, the attempted hijacking and crashing of the plane took place more than 2 hours after takeoff, just as the airplane was about to enter Israeli airspace. Therefore, officials here are saying that this is not just by chance. They're saying that the intention of the pilot was not only to crash the plane, which had nearly 170 Israeli passengers, almost all of the passengers with the Israeli passports, but he was also possibly intending to crash it in Israeli territory and making sure more people are killed here in Israel. For the moment, these are all comments coming from Israel. As far as the official investigation in Saudi Arabia, not a lot coming out of there. And the Saudis, once again, as I mentioned, are saying that Israel will not be a part of the investigation as long as that investigation is happening in Saudi Arabia.
0: The Saudi-led coalition says Yemen's Houthi group has attacked a power distribution station in Medina, one of Islam's holiest sites. The Houthis reported Saudi Arabian strikes on Sana'a and other parts of Yemen. The latest strikes are the most serious yet between Riyadh and the Houthis since a UN brokered truce in 2022 largely halted cross-border attacks. Hostilities resumed in July, year after the Houthis declared a naval blockade on Riyadh. Ihab Al-Fandi has more from Sana'a.
2: Yemen is entering a new phase of military escalation with heavy fighting on several fronts between government forces and Ansarullah, also known as the Houthis. The conflict has lasted 4 years, and the latest fighting has reopened several fronts. In Taizu province in southwest Yemen, some of the heaviest fighting is reported along fronts east and west of Taiz city, as well as in southern and southwestern rural areas. The fighting comes amid heavy shelling and airstrikes. In Lahju province, government forces said they had repelled a major Ansarullah attack across all fronts in the Tower al-Baha area. The escalation is not limited to the front lines. Ansarullah military spokesman Yahya Sari said Saudi warplanes carried out 51 air and missile strikes over the past 24 hours. He said the strikes targeted civilian communications networks and other civilian sites in Marib, Sada, Hudaydah, Taiz, and Imbran. He said the total number of Saudi air and missile strikes since the escalation began has reached 1,209. Inside a province in northern Yemen, a stronghold of the group, several areas also came under airstrikes. Local sources said some of the strikes targeted communications towers. As the fighting spreads, its impact on civilians is also growing. The number of officially registered displaced people has reached about 198,000, representing more than 29,000.

0: families across 10 provinces. According to the latest report by the Executive Unit for Displaced Camps Management, it says continued fighting is forcing more families to leave their homes and livelihoods as the need for food, water, shelter, health care and protection continue to grow. Yabulfundi, CGTN, Sanaa.
1: And European countries are stepping up measures to cushion the impact of high energy prices driven by disruption of oil shipments through the Strait of Hormuz and the Bab el-Mandeb. Spain has approved a 2 cents per liter cut in gas and diesel prices for October, a 15% cap on natural gas price increases, and a ceiling on LPG prices. Austria will lower mineral oil taxes on gas and diesel in October and November, while limiting fuel retail margins, saving consumers 12 cents per liter. In Italy, fuel retailers Eni, Kuwait Petroleum's Kuwait, and Azerbaijan State Oil Company introduced price caps covering roughly half of the country's gas stations. Greece raised its diesel subsidy to 15 cents per liter from 10 cents and will announce heating oil measures this month. In Germany, a temporary fuel tax cut has taken effect, but the costs of the energy shock are reaching far beyond pump prices and into government coffers. Our Natalie Carney reports from Munich.
2: At petrol stations across Germany, drivers are feeling the impact of the energy crisis.
3: I don't rely on a car that much right now, but my husband does, and the impact is huge. It costs twice as much now as it used to, and naturally, that takes a toll on the family.
2: From October to the end of December, Germany's energy tax on petrol and diesel will be cut by about 17%.
4: What's 17 cents when the price is €2.56? That still leaves us at around €2.40. So what's the big deal?
2: This cut will cost the German government about $2.85 billion.
5: Doesn't make that much of a difference. It's still over €2. That's still a lot. In my opinion, it needs to come down a bit more.
2: It's a familiar response to an energy crisis. In 2022, Germany temporarily cut fuel taxes following soaring prices triggered by the conflict in Ukraine. The reduction was largely passed on to consumers, but fuel prices rose again as the wider energy shock continued.
6: The impact of the energy shock is immediate here at the pump, but the effects of all this go much farther than simply filling up your tank, reaching businesses in ways that are not always obvious. Take Napata and their brand Sacabo. They're feeling these energy prices all the way through their supply chain.
2: Napata is a Bavarian manufacturer. It depends on parts and components from around the world to build and service its printing machines.
7: Some parts of that are assembled in China.
2: It also exports around 70% of its goods and services, making the company highly vulnerable to increasing transport costs.
7: We have sea freight, we have train freight, air freights. These costs got up significantly. Some parts of that got up like 50%. But we also see it in already implemented in products, like we have a lot of PVC films and other plastics that are directly made out of oil. So these prices got up also significantly.
2: Rising energy prices hitting every raw material, every component, and the transport to move them around the globe prove how events thousands of kilometers away can reach a factory floor in Bavaria.
7: There is hundreds of steps where you either have high energy used to make that or transport costs, because it's getting transported all around the world.
2: While Berlin's fuel tax cut may offer some relief at the pump, the ripples are being felt across the German economy. Natalie Carney, CGTN, in Munich.
8: Images may appear to be identical, but looks can be deceiving. The difference is not always obvious. It has to be discovered. There are always different sides to a story. We put the focus on the details. To see more, to understand better. CGTN. See the difference.

0: Eritrea says it has severed all diplomatic relations with neighboring Ethiopia after Ethiopia closed its embassy in the Eritrean capital of Asmara. Addis Ababa on Thursday ordered 10 Eritrean diplomats to leave Ethiopia within 48 hours. It has accused Eritrea, Sudan, and Egypt of supporting an opposition alliance led by the Tigray People's Liberation Front. The front fought with Ethiopian government forces last week. Blasts heard in Addis Ababa have sparked fears of renewed conflict. The latest clashes mark the biggest escalation of fighting in Ethiopia since a civil war that ended in 2022 killed hundreds of thousands of people. Eritrea supported Ethiopia's government in that conflict. The UN General Assembly has weighed in on the use of the vetoes cast by China and Russia in September concerning a U.S.-backed resolution to extend sanctions on Iran over its nuclear program. At the center of Thursday's discussion at the UNGA was disagreement among the Security Council's five permanent members about the validity of UN sanctions against Iran. During the debate, China's envoy to the UN, Sun Lei, said the impasse arose from the U.S. unilateral withdrawal in 2018 from the Iran nuclear agreement, known as the Joint Comprehensive Plan of Action, as well as its campaign of maximum pressure and attacks on Iran in the midst of negotiations. China voted against the draft resolution, stressing diplomacy is the only way to resolve the issue.
1: Peace and stability in the Middle East cannot be achieved through external interference and bloc confrontation. Distorting or even abusing Security Council resolutions, applying double standards and pursuing geopolitical agendas will only undermine the efforts of regional countries to rebuild mutual trust and achieve common security.
0: Iraqi Prime Minister Ali al-Zayidi has confirmed the complete and final withdrawal of U.S.-led coalition forces from Iraq, declaring the full achievement of national sovereignty. In a statement to the nation, al-Zayidi said October 1st marks the beginning of a new chapter in Iraq's journey. He said Iraq will work toward complete disarmament of all non-Iraqi armed groups on its territory. The day before, al-Zayidi announced the end of the U.S.-led coalition's mission against the Islamic State terror group. American presence in Iraq covered more than two decades in several missions, including a 12-year campaign against the militant Islamic State, or ISIS. A consequence of the U.S.-led invasion was a wave of sectarian violence across the country. Our Owen Holdaway reports from northern Iraq, where one minority group survived persecution by ISIS, but still faces an uncertain future.
2: Duhok, a predominantly Kurdish city in northern Iraq, initially escaped much of the bloodshed. But as violence and terrorism spread and ISIS seized nearby Mosul in 2014, northern Iraq was drawn deeper into the chaos. Few communities in the north faced a greater threat than the Yazidis, a religious minority whose ancestral homeland lies around the Sinjar Mountains, west of Duhok. The Yazidis had faced discrimination and Arabization under Saddam Hussein, but what came in 2014 was an entirely different scale. ISIS branded the Yazidis devil worshippers, and its fighters attacked Sinjar, killing thousands of men and enslaving women and children. Those who escaped fled their homeland and were forced into a network of displacement camps around Duhok.
3: I can't go to Sinjar because I don't have a house there and land anymore to build. There's nobody supporting us, and I cannot build there.
2: More than a decade after this atrocity, the consequences are still being felt. Many Yazidis in Sharia say insecurity, political uncertainty, and a lack of basic service make returning to Sinjar almost impossible.
4: My relatives are all in Sinjar, but I don't have a place to go. I don't have a home there. My father said for sure he will not let me return and live with them at the moment.
2: Khadar Domli, a Yazidi activist who works with displaced families here, says the psychological scars left by ISIS remain profound.
5: There are big needs for three type of people. First, survivor. Mm-hmm. Second, their family, mother, sister, brother, fathers. And the third, for family, those they have disappeared people.
2: And there is another obstacle.

0: to going home. Sinjar remains politically and militarily fragmented, with competing authorities and security forces operating across the area.
1: Today in my training, I ask the participants if they know how many criminal they do the violence against women, they rape women, they participate in the group killing, and no one they know what's in that. This is not transparency. This is not helping people to trust the institutional that they're working for justice and peace.
0: More than a decade on after ISIS attacked the Yazidis on Sinjar Mountain, thousands remained displaced here across northern Iraq. The story of their upheaval is inseparable from the US invasion and the consequences that followed. The rise of violent sectarianism, the emergence of Al-Qaeda in Iraq, and eventually ISIS. For many of those displaced here, the scars of that upheaval remain, and there's yet to see a peaceful future for them. This is Owen Holdaway, CGTN, Northern Iraq.

0: China's Ministry of Transport expects highway traffic to average about 62.8 million vehicle trips a day during the week-long National Day, which began Thursday. From October the 2nd to the 6th, daily traffic is forecast between 62 million to 64 million vehicle trips, mostly by motorists on long-distance travel. Authorities have warned of heavy traffic on interprovincial routes and city-bound roads. Some service areas may have queues at charging stations for electric vehicles. Over 200 million railway tickets were pre-sold. Thursday saw railways nationwide transport more than 24 million passengers. 2.5 billion people traveled by plane. China's box office exceeded 140 million yuan, or nearly 21 million U.S. dollars, on the first day of the holiday. The seventh holiday has allowed millions of Chinese to travel to destinations abroad, even as more foreigners arrive in China to enjoy autumn.
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2: I flew to Yinchuan City first to board a plane to Seattle before transferring to LA. The flights cost me around $1,000 altogether.
3: On our platform, London and Los Angeles have made it into the top 10 popular cross-continental destinations. Others on the top 10 list are Bangkok, Kuala Lumpur, Seoul, Bali, Singapore, Sydney, Phuket Island, and Istanbul.
1: China's airports and airlines are adding flights to provide adequate capacity during the long-haul holiday.
4: For this holiday, the increased demand is primarily for more flights to Seoul of the Republic of Korea. We have 6 flights to Seoul every day.
1: Speaking of the ROK, ferry trips from Korea to eastern China's coastal cities also gained popularity.
5: Ferries are very convenient. The border crossing is also efficient. Weihai is a clean city and also very festive this time of the year. I would love to come every year.
1: Besides Weihai, other major coastal cities in Shandong, such as Qingdao and Yantai, also welcomed more Korean visitors. The Border Inspection Office of Shandong Province sees a 27% year-on-year increase in border entries during this National Day holiday. More foreigners are exploring more inland cities in the West thanks to China's 240-hour transit visa-free policy.
6: This is my first time in China and I've always wanted to visit China. I'm in Chengdu right now and I want to see

0: Vendors know quite a lot of about it.
1: Official estimates show foreign entries to Chengdu are expected to reach 300,000 during the National Day holiday.
2: Travel between China and Greece is picking up. More direct flights between Athens and major cities in China has led to a surge of Chinese tourists to Greece who are drawn to its civilization, culture, and history. Evangelos Sipsas has more from Athens.
3: For more Chinese travelers, Greece is getting closer. Flights are increasing, direct connections are growing, and for passengers arriving from cities like Shanghai and Beijing, the journey to Athens is becoming much simpler. And for many, this is just the starting point before heading onto the islands in some of Greece's best-known destinations.
4: In 2024, when the first time coming here, I have to take a flight to Istanbul and then doing a transfer to here. Now I can, it's a direct flight.
5: Greece is a nice country and you have amazing blue ocean, you have kind, friendly people. It's a very nice place for a holiday.
3: And in central Athens, history remains one of the biggest attractions. Tour guides say Chinese visitors often find something familiar here, with both Greece and China shaped by ancient civilizations and a strong sense of cultural heritage.
6: We have Socrates, Plato, and Aristotle. They have Confucius and Mencius. So these are two great ancient civilizations. There is mutual respect.
3: But the way Chinese visitors spend is also changing. Local guides say tourists are becoming more selective, spending less on shopping than in the past and more on food, experiences, and sightseeing.
7: What's changing is not simply the interest of Chinese travelers to Greece, but the capacity to bring them here. With Shanghai now connected every day to Athens and Beijing already served directly, traveling between the two countries is not only becoming faster, but also easier.
3: China-Athens travel is rising fast. Passenger traffic jumped 42% in the first quarter, while Shanghai-Athens has already carried out around 68,000 passengers by early August. And with more direct flights now in place, those numbers could climb further. Junyao Airlines has increased its Shanghai-Athens service to daily flights. Air China is also continuing its direct Beijing-Athens routes. For Athens International Airport, that growing connectivity is opening up one of Asia's most important travel markets.
8: So it is true that the weekly frequencies have increased, the passenger numbers have increased, and I have to say that the China market, the Chinese market, is very important to us. It's one of our top 20 markets. It keeps increasing a lot. And I think that most importantly, what drives this increase in demand from China for Athens has to do mainly with what we call the USP of Athens, the unique selling proposition.
3: Increased air routes between China and Greece not only offer enhanced tourism opportunities for both countries, they're building another bridge between these ancient civilizations. Evangelos Sipsas for CGTN, Athens.
2: And coming up on Global Watch in about 90 minutes, after the trending hashtags becoming Chinese and China travel, comes China Haul, now gaining popularity on social media platforms overseas. We find out what China Haul means on Global Watch, coming up at 0400 GMT. And now let's quickly recap the top stories this hour. Israel, Saudi Arabia, and the UAE investigate the near downing of a Fly Dubai plane en route to Tel Aviv. European countries step up measures to cushion the impact of high energy prices driven by the Middle East conflict. Millions of Chinese take to roads, planes, and trains on the second day of China's week-long National Day break. China has opened what's been billed as the world's first large-scale robot theme park in the southern city of Zhuhai, with more than 300 humanoid robots working the floor. It's a debut for an industry that has raised billions, but is still hunting for a commercial win. Our reporter Wang Tianyu went there to find out.
9: China has built the world's first theme park of robots. Over 300 of them now on the job across

0: 400,000 square meters.
1: They check you in, they guide you around, they perform, and they play ping pong.
0: The park offers more than 100 robot experiences, where visitors can watch them dance, control them, or compete against them.
1: My turn.
2: 其实我们更多希望吸引的客群是对科技。
3: The visitors we most want to attract are people who are really into technology, teenagers and parents. Here, they can get their curiosity sparked.
2: 游客的这个好奇心。
0: Most of the robots here are made by Chinese robot maker Agibot. Last year, it shipped more than 5,000 humanoids, nearly 40% of the global total. Through this theme park, Agibot gets something valuable: data. An open, crowded park produces unscripted real-world interactions, the kind of physical data the industry struggles to collect.
4: Our interactive robots deal with people, and in a theme park, that means children up close. So safety is the core concern. It's also one of the hardest parts of the whole interaction.
0: For now, the park needs one operator for every three robots. The target is one for every 10. Agibot says the fleet in the park will grow to more than 1,000 by year end.
1: Do you feel lonely working yourself here?
5: Not at all. Every day I get to meet lots of friendly visitors like you.
0: Last year, Chinese embodied AI and robotics companies raised more than 70 billion yuan. That's about 10 billion US dollars. But many are still searching for a clear path to revenue. Factories and homes remain hard to crack. Entertainment may offer a near-term route. Wang Tianyu, CGTN, Zhuhai, Guangdong Province.
6: And before we go, let's take in the fireworks lighting up the skies over China's special administrative regions of Hong Kong and Macau. This spectacle marked the 77th anniversary of the founding of the People's Republic of China. I'm Zhong Shi. Thanks so much for watching, and do stay with us on CGTN.

0: 漠，无数沙漠是一望无际的沙漠。你不治沙子，沙子就治你，你不把它盖住，它就没你。那首先还是你来先没它吧。
1: I don't know why. I will never know why. I felt in my heart that I needed to help her.
0: 我一定要给你还一片你的森林。
1: I say it's a miracle. When you can touch your dream, it becomes a reality. It's not a dream anymore.
2: A promise is a promise.

0: This is a land sculpted by wind and sand over tens of millions of years. The Inner Mongolian Plateau marks one of China's vast expanse regions. Sand. Everywhere. This place was once a forgotten corner of the world. It's called the Muwa's Desert, which means the place of bad water. For a thousand years, this place was devoured by drifting sands, no life, until recently.
1: I'm on my way to meet the students that are coming here to Inner Mongolia to meet in Yuzhen. I'm sure they were touched by her stories, but at the same time, they want to plant a tree. In the middle of the desert, all of a sudden, a rainfall. Can you imagine? Getting wet. Many of the students are coming from US, Brazil, Spain, and some other countries.
2: 谢谢您，谢谢您，您太了不得了，我们走了，大姐，谢谢，你好棒，我们投要对大自然，哎，我们的地球，地球好了，人类好了，人民都富裕了。在这个时候下雨，今年还是第一场，非常的激动，也非常的感动。
3: In today's Green Report series, our reporter Dai Shasha has this story about a couple from the Inner Mongolia Autonomous Region in North China who are dedicated to adding more green to the desert landscape.
4: 某宿沙漠是一望无际的沙漠。让我一眼看了就很傻，当时我感觉到已经活不下来，过一天是一天，过一分是一分，一秒是一秒，就是这种想法，不想那么多，要想那么多我就活不下来了。那时间吧，我也在年轻，因为那个沙漠吧，把我实在是侵害的没办法。你不治沙子，沙子就治你，你不把它盖住，它就埋你。那首先还是你来先埋它吧。

I was watching television and CCTV did a story on the heroes of China. 5 minutes. It was only 5 minutes. I don't know why. I will never know why. But I started to cry, and I felt in my heart that I needed to help her. I worked for 2 months.

0: to try to help. I finally found an organization in Boston. She had no telephone. She had no internet. She had no trees. In December, I heard that the money had come to Beijing. And then I never heard anything again. In May of 2000, Baifan, my principal at Luoyang Foreign Language, said to me, "Tell your students you are going away next week." I said, "Where am I going?" He said, "I cannot tell you, but you will cry."
1: I saw him every day.
2: But one day he told me, he says, "Bye. It's amazing. I got a reply from Boston, a charity. That organization wanted to donate $5,000. I told him, I said, "I cannot believe it." He said, "It's true, it's true." 1 month later, the organization donated $5,000 to Wu Shenqi inner Mongolia. And the local community invited S and I. I went to Wu Shenqi, to have a donation ceremony.
3: 你怎么听到这个消息? 有一个美国的朋友 要给你捐款种树吗?
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0: yes,
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0: I am so excited to hear from you. 我也真心真意给你摘下一片森林，希望你能回来看看。
1: I will try. You are an amazing woman.I stayed up and did not go to sleep that I could talk to her. 我是叫一中医大叔。
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3: I don't have words. I'm getting very nervous. I'm very excited to see her, but it will be very emotional.To see her. She has been practicing her English, and I have not been practicing my Chinese.

0: 我自己也小，我理解不了我自己，说他马上也来，那一下子就，咱要激动成这种。
1: This way.
2: It's literally becoming a reality. It's been like a dream for the last 3 months, but now I'm starting to realize it's real.
0: 行吗？
3: 非常完美。
0: 决定，你说出来，我决定任务完成。
3: 安全第一。
0: 他三棍鞭子朝前掉，我给对大家笑。赛考司机已经到了北京了，我们现在去阿尔多斯去接他。Let's go。接的第一句话 ，Welcome to China， 欢迎来到中国，中国。

0: Arnold, good to see you.
1: Hey,
0: stay away here.
1: I saw you.
0: Hi. You've been watching our news 29 years ago and met Yu Zhen.
1: Yes.
0: This is a movie moment.
1: Very movie. Yeah. This is a dream come true from a lady who is the hero of the story, not me. But she made a promise 27 years ago, and she kept her promise. I never thought I would see her again. It is a miracle, but it shows that cultures and people can still keep promises.
2: I can touch her. In my imagination, it is just in my head. But I can touch her, I can hug her, yeah. I can watch her cry and cry with her. I say it's a miracle. When you can touch your dream, it becomes a reality, it's not a dream anymore.
3: Who are you? You are great.
4: 他问我是谁? 他老跟我开玩笑。
3: How are you, bro?
4: Good.
3: Look at this. All from the desert.
5: Yeah, right. 沙漠住的。
6: Story you saw, the crew is here.
1: Oh my
6: this
1: goodness.
6: This is our camera person, Mr. Wong.
1: From CCTV?
6: From CCTV,
7: yes.
6: English
7: yeah.
6: program. This is real fate, isn't it? Oh, 真正的缘分.
1: The noodles. Excellent. Empty.
2: Bala, I am full. I think that's what a good person does, an act of kindness, not expecting to get anything back.
8: Let's go.
6: Let's go.
1: Does she ask her, does she know what she's doing? These were all saplings? These were all saplings? This is how I remember it 27 up and down the hill. Wow. She did a good job. In 2000, I never thought I would come back. This time I will go away. May not be a tomorrow. If you understand, as you get older,

Right now, you don't look that far, and that's good. But as the sands of the of life, eventually they will run out. That this chapter will come to an end, but the story will never come to an end.

It brings back memories, but memories are never lost. So I remember those days very vividly in my head.

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1: Cheese, cheese.
0: Chadza.
1: Chadza.
2: Today I got to hug the tree that we put in the ground. Mm. It's like hugging your own child. You give birth to the tree. And you watch it grow. So you are very proud when your child grows up. As a parent, you always want them to do better. My trees are doing better.
3: 所以我的脑海里头，它是特别的好的好人，而且是一个善人，也是爱大自然、爱地球的个人，爱大自然，一草一木，好多的动物它都爱，因为我们两个有个共同的一个点，我看见他手机上都拍的是动物，我的手机上也拍的是动物，就说明我们的心都能想在一起，都爱这个大的自然和地球，奋斗。
4: 我不要都一样。你的脖子上的话，就是都是这个沙漠里头的啊，看。Mushroom.
0: Mushroom.
4: Mushroom.
0: Mushroom. English expert.
4: Flower. We are family. We are fruit.
0: Oh, we are fruit too.
4: My treat.
5: My treat.
0: Your trees. That's the sign!
5: No, no, no, no.

Miss Yin made a promise and she fulfilled her promise. Now I will take a piece of China home with me. And I will teach my grandchildren what this is. It's not a jar of sand, it's a jar of love. And it shows that America and China, America, China, one earth. That's all it's about, isn't it? It's one earth.

Very good. 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We do not communicate through language.

0: we communicate through the heart.
1: Over the past year, I have had the privilege of spending some time with both Yin Yuzhen and Ronald Sarkowski. Not only hearing their stories, but also getting to know their families, their friends, their work, and their lives. 27 years later, when they met again, I noticed something. They did not bring with them
2: look at this,
1: the weight of all those years between them, the burden, the hardship, and the things unfinished. But rather, they have brought with them something else, their strong determination to share with each other and with all of us who have followed their journey, what they have learned and what they have built and what they still believe is possible.
0: ECTV.
3: Yeah.
0: Because
3: yeah.
0: That's
4: some storyline.
1: Because they believe the message to carry is even more important than either of them. Perhaps that is what I've learned the most. Over the past year, I have also become a small part of their story too. Each of them has invited me to come back to this desert-turned-forest and to the small town in America to continue the journey with them. I know I will, because some stories will not end when the cameras stop rolling, and some promises are meant to be kept. You know, a promise is a promise.

0: 的时候蹦出一个词儿，可管用了。
1: The greatest gift of all.

0: 谢骄阳。
1: A very simple history teacher from America can meet a simple Chinese woman from the desert and create this forest. No small act of kindness will ever be wasted.

0: Welcome to the world today, this hour. I'm Feng Shi, live in Beijing. Israeli officials say the co-pilot accused of stabbing the captain on a flight Dubai flight bound for Tel Aviv has been identified as an Omani national. The attack sent the plane plunging 4,200 meters in less than 30 seconds before passengers rushed into the cockpit and helped regain control. A reserve air crew on board landed the plane in Saudi Arabia. Riyadh says a preliminary investigation was conducted with security teams from the United Arab Emirates. Our Jonathan Rengev reports from Tel Aviv.
1: The formal investigation is being conducted in Saudi Arabia. Not a lot coming out of there. And also the Saudis made it very clear that they want no Israeli intervention whatsoever. A notion already seen as the Saudis refused to have Israeli planes publicly land in the kingdom and take the Israeli passengers back home. They demanded that it would be another Fly Dubai plane. So formally, what is happening in Saudi Arabia? No word yet. As far as Israel is concerned, of course, Israel is not conducting the investigation. It's happening elsewhere. But Israeli officials are saying loud and clear, as we've just heard, that this is a terror attack. Prime Minister Netanyahu a short time ago saying that the co-pilot, the stabber, actually went through some Islamic radicalization and that this was an intended action. Not only that, the attempted hijacking and crashing of the plane took place more than 2 hours after takeoff, just as the airplane was about to enter Israeli airspace. Therefore, officials here are saying that this is not just by chance. They're saying that the intention of the pilot was not only to crash the plane, which had nearly 170 Israeli passengers, almost all of the passengers with Israeli passports, but he was also possibly intending to crash it in Israeli territory and making sure more people are killed here in Israel. For the moment, these are all comments coming from Israel. As far as the official investigation in Saudi Arabia, not a lot coming out of there. And the Saudis, once again, as I mentioned, are saying that Israel will not be a part of the investigation as long as that investigation is happening in Saudi Arabia.
0: The Saudi-led coalition says Yemen's Houthi group has attacked a power distribution station in Medina, one of Islam's holiest sites. The Houthis reported Saudi Arabian strikes on Sana'a and other parts of Yemen. The latest strikes are the most serious yet between Riyadh and the Houthis since a UN brokered truce in 2022 largely halted cross-border attacks. Hostilities resumed in July, a year after the Houthis declared a naval blockade on Riyadh. Ihab Al-Fandi has more from Sana'a.
2: Yemen is entering a new phase of military escalation with heavy fighting on several fronts between government forces and Ansarullah, also known as the Houthis. The conflict has lasted 4 years, and the latest fighting has reopened several fronts. In Taizu province in southwest Yemen, some of the heaviest fighting is reported along fronts east and west of Taiz city, as well as in southern and southwestern rural areas. The fighting comes amid heavy shelling and airstrikes. In Lahju province, government forces said they had repelled a major Ansarullah attack across all fronts in the Tower al-Baha area. The escalation is not limited to the front lines. Ansarullah military spokesman Yahya Sari said Saudi warplanes carried out 51 air and missile strikes over the past 24 hours. He said the strikes targeted civilian communications networks and other civilian sites in Marib, Sada, Hudaydah, Taiz, and Imran. He said the total number of Saudi air and missile strikes since the escalation began has reached 1,209. Inside a province in northern Yemen, a stronghold of the group, several areas also came under airstrikes. Local sources said some of the strikes targeted communications towers. As the fighting spreads, its impact on civilians is also growing. The number of officially registered displaced people has reached about 198,000, representing more than 29,000 families across 10 provinces, according to the latest report by the Executive Unit for Displaced Camps Management. It says continued fighting is forcing more families to leave their homes and livelihoods as they need for food, water, shelter, health care, and protection continue to grow. Yabal Fendi, CGTN, Sanaa.
0: European countries are stepping up measures to cushion the impact of high energy prices driven by disruption of oil shipments through the Strait of Hormuz and the Bab el-Mandeb. Spain has approved a 2 cents per liter cut in gas and diesel prices for October, a 15% cap on natural gas prices increases, and a ceiling on LPG prices. Austria will lower mineral oil taxes on gas and diesel in October and November while limiting fuel retail

0: margins, saving consumers 12 cents per liter. In Italy, fuel retailers Eni, Kuwait Petroleum's Q8, and Azerbaijan's state oil company introduced a price caps covering roughly half of the country's gas stations. Greece raised its diesel subsidy to 15 cents per liter from 10 cents and will announce heating oil measures this month. China's Ministry of Transport expects highway traffic to average about 62.8 million vehicle trips a day during the week-long National Day, which began Thursday. From October 2nd to the 6th, daily traffic is forecast between 62 million to 64 million vehicle trips, mostly by motorists on long-distance travel. Authorities have warned of heavy traffic on interprovincial routes and city-bound roads. Some service areas may have queues at charging stations for electric vehicles. Over 200 million railway tickets were pre-sold. Thursday saw railway nationwide transport more than 24 million passengers. 2.5 million people traveled by plane. China's box office exceeded 140 million yuan, or nearly 21 million U.S. dollars, on the first day of the holiday. In eastern China's Zhejiang province, foreign visitors are donning helmets and harnesses for a thrilling underground cave adventure. This attraction in the town of Yaolin is the first cave-based Via Ferrata course in eastern China. It's built along natural karst rock walls and combines outdoor climbing with the cave's spectacular geological formations. Visitors pass beneath stalactites, which boats drift along the underground river. The adventure promises a new view at every turn.
1: Oh my God, it was really, really scared. I cannot take it for a long time. Every time when I see myself like from up down, I think that I will fall. So I just wanted just to go. Don't look any side, just go. I was not brave. But this time it changed all of my experience and everything.
2: It's my first time seeing a cave. So it was amazing, yeah. It was amazing, it was fun. And I did not expect to have this type of climbing type thing. I love coming here. All my stress just disappears if I come to Tonglu.
0: The seven-day holiday has allowed millions of Chinese to travel to destinations abroad, even as more foreigners arrive in China to enjoy autumn.
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5: On our platform, London and Los Angeles have made it into the top 10 popular cross-continental destinations. Others on the top 10 list are Bangkok, Kuala Lumpur, Seoul, Bali, Singapore, Sydney, Phuket Island, and Istanbul.
3: China's airports and airlines are adding flights to provide adequate capacity during the long-haul holiday.
6: For this holiday, the increased demand is primarily for more flights to Seoul of the Republic of Korea. We have 6 flights to Seoul every day.
3: Speaking of the ROK, ferry trips from Korea to eastern China's coastal cities also gained popularity.
7: Ferries are very convenient. The border crossing is also efficient. Weihai is a clean city and also very festive this time of the year. I would love to come every year.
3: Besides Weihai, other major coastal cities in Shandong, such as Qingdao and Yantai, also welcomed more Korean visitors. The Border Inspection Office of Shandong Province sees a 27% year-on-year increase in border entries during this National Day holiday. More foreigners are exploring more inland cities in the West thanks to China's 240-hour transit visa-free policy.
8: This is my first time in China and I've always wanted to visit China. I'm in Chengdu right now and I want to see pandas and I've heard a lot about it.
3: Official estimates show foreign entries to Chengdu are expected to reach 300,000 during the National Day holiday.
0: That is the world today. Thanks so much for watching. Sports Scene is up next.

0: Coming up on Sports Scene, Chinese athletes come away with two sport climbing golds in the women's boulder and men's speed at the Asian Games. Xie Jianye helps China defend their men's 4x100m relay title and turn their focus to bigger accomplishments on the track. And Chan Zhong Chong edges Sebastian Baez for his first win at the China Open and will now meet Alexander Zverev next. Hello, thank you for joining us on Sports Scene. We're live from Beijing. I'm Mike Fox. With 2 days to go until the end of the Aichi Nagoya Asian Games, China's delegation are still making sure they leave with as many gold medals as possible. Their latest two came in speed climbing on Thursday. We start with the women's boulder and Yang Yuetong claiming the title. This final features four boulders. On the first two, six of the eight climbers get full marks, leaving boulders three and four to decide the podium. Jiang is the only climber to flash boulder three, finishing with 85 points on her first Asian Games title. Japan's Aimori is just 0.2 points behind, while the Republic of Korea's Seo Chae-hyun claims bronze. False starts play a big role in the men's speed competition. In the semi-finals, Japan's Ryo Omasa and China's Long Jianguo both go too early, and Indonesia's Tri Aditya Syarial also false starts in the final, leaving only three climbers to contest for the medals. Chu Shou-hong clocks 4.71 seconds to clinch his first Asian Games gold, breaking this event record set by Paris Olympics champion Verdig Leonardo at the last edition in Hangzhou. Iran's Reza Alipour takes silver. Kazakhstan's Damir Tokhtarov claims the bronze. The tennis titles are still yet to be determined, but one thing we do know is that there will be a Chinese winner on the women's side after Zhang Shuai and Wang Xingyu both won their semi-finals. Let's start with Zhang, who is able to defeat Kazakhstan's Ulia Putsinseva in straight sets. Zhang won their most recent meeting, which came in Toronto in August, and she comes out on top again here, 6-4, 6-2, and reaches the Asian Games final for the first time since losing to compatriot Wang Tiang in 2018. Wang is able to produce a shock by beating the Philippines' rising star Alexandra Aliar. The Chinese has to come from a set down, and she revealed after that when trailing heavily in the opener, she drew inspiration from Zhang Qinwen's two incredible comebacks at the US Open. The 25-year-old does drop the first frame but bounces back to win at 3-6, 6-3, 6-2 and reach the final. All hugs and smiles between Zhang and Wang right now, but their friendship will go to one side for Sunday's final, where an Asian Games winner in the women's tennis from China will be crowned for the sixth time in a row. This is how the medal table looks at the moment then, with day 13 now underway. China lead with 155 golds. Host nation Japan sits second with 60 golds. They are followed by the Republic of Korea, Uzbekistan, Iran and Thailand, who round out the top six. Now, after falling short of a second straight individual 100 metres gold at the Asian Games, Xie Jianye was able to help China defend their men's 4x100m relay title. The 33-year-old then told Sports Scene's Jiang Mengxi that he and his teammates are setting their sights on further sprinting success.
1: Congratulations to you. How excited are you helping China win this 4x100m relay title?
2: 应该说很自豪，很激动，因为
3: I feel really happy and proud, especially at a time China's National Day is approaching. I'm honored and proud of being able to defend the title and help China's relay team stand on the top of the podium again after the 2023 Hangzhou Asian Games. It's a good gift for our motherland. And the final was on Zheng Kelly's birthday. It's also a perfect birthday gift for him.
1: Was there any pressure on your shoulders running the final leg of the relay? And what was going on in your mind while crossing the finish line?
3: Actually, there was big pressure to run the final leg after my teammates had completed the first three legs perfectly. I couldn't see I made a mistake on my turn. In every race, the final runner appears on a crucial point and carries the hopes of winning the gold medal. But I managed to cope with the pressure and won the race. While I crossed the finish line, I was thinking I did it. We did it. I felt proud of them, of my team.
1: You were the 100-meter sprinting champion 3 years ago in Hangzhou. What did you do to maintain your competitive edge?
3: It was a hard period of 3 years for me. As my aging

0: increases, my physicality falters to some extent. Long-term training led to chronic injuries, and my team helped me a lot. For me, I just followed the coach's strategy and focused on finish every training session as perfect as possible. That's why I could still run the final leg and finish the tough relay at the age of 33.
1: And how do you see the development of Asian sprinting?
0: I think for now, Asian sprinting has been stronger and has come under the spotlight on the world stage, from Su Bingtian and me to Boonsen. Japan also has a few excellent sprinters. China has seen increasing number of young talents who can run within just over 10 seconds. Compared with Su and me, the youngsters now are even more outstanding at the same age. I believe China's sprinting will be stronger in the future, and more Asian sprinters will appear in the final on the world stage. I hope to see one day that there are Asians or even Chinese standing on the podium of international tournaments.
1: Can you share with us your future plans after helping China win the relay title here?
0: My next step is to prepare for the Athletics World Championships in Beijing next year. I'm very excited to see the World Championships return to Beijing after 12 years. I really hope and will make efforts to win more glories for the Chinese team on the world stage.
2: Jurgen Klopp breathed a sigh of relief after getting his first win as Germany head coach. They beat Serbia 2-0 in the Nations League in Munich, recovering from their shock defeat at home to Greece on Sunday. While Klopp makes 11 changes to the starting lineup, handing debuts to Jonas Urbig and Darius Şahin. The hosts dominate and finally break the deadlock in the 39th minute, with Tom Bischoff getting his first international goal on just his second appearance. Nick Voldemada misses a sitter not long later, but Florian Wirtz gets his name on the score sheet after the hour mark, and it ends 2-0. Klopp picks up his first win in charge of his national team at the third time of asking. The Man City scandal could be on his mind, with a possible rewriting of history on the way that could affect his tenure with Liverpool. Either way, he was delighted with how his team played in this encounter.
3: From the first minute until the final whistle, it was an absolute pleasure to watch the boys play. The way they approached the game from the very first second, the way they put the opponent under pressure from the outset, and how, without being perfect, they did so many things right. They executed what we had talked about. We said that we could take all the risks in the world if our counter-pressing was operating at the highest level. If that's the case, then losing possession isn't an issue, and it isn't a problem. Against a deep-lying block, you're always going to lose balls from time to time. The players were tactically disciplined in attack, showing up in the right spaces. And, as I said, our counter-pressing was exceptionally good.
2: In another match, Portugal secure a 4-2 victory over Denmark in Copenhagen. This is their first match since Cristiano Ronaldo's controversial departure from the squad. Maintaining a perfect start in Group A4, João Cancelo and Gonçalo Ramos put the visitors ahead in the first half. Denmark was spun through Mikkel Damsgaard and Rasmus Højlund. Vitinha then restores Portugal's lead with 23 minutes to go before João Felix wraps up the win late on. The victory gave Jorge Jesus' side 3 wins from 3. They are 6-point clear at the top of the group. Meanwhile, it remains to be seen how the Seleção will respond to Ronaldo's latest walkout following a reported dispute with the head coach. At the China Open, the men's action saw home favourite Shan Jung-chun battle past Sebastian Baez in 3 sets to grab his first win on his 4th appearance at the Beijing event. After dropping the opener 7-5 and bouncing back to take the second 6-3, Shang fends off a break point in the 7th game of the decider. The 21-year-old moved into the top 100 for the first time in May 2024 before topping the podium at home in Chengdu. That victory made him the second man from the Chinese mainland to win a singles title on the ATP Tour. Shang earns 2 break points here, but Argentina's Baez is able to hold his serve. China's world number 250 responds in kind, with a forehand into the corner, putting him 6-5 ahead. And he then wraps things up 7-5 when the South American's backhand goes long. Chang sets up a second round match with German top seed Alexander Zverev, and he's looking forward to the chance to share the court with the US Open champion.
4: I think playing against Zverev is a great learning opportunity. He's currently ranked world number 2 and has been the most consistent player on tour. But I believe we both have a chance to win. In this match, I need to play at my own rhythm. I can't just rely on defense or follow his pace. I'll try to dictate the match within my capabilities, bring out my aggressive attacks and counterattacking, and play at my own level. Whether I win or lose will come down to how I perform on the day.
2: Now we have Zverev at the top, getting past Cameron Norrie in straight sets to continue his quest to become world number 1. The German comes in with 8 wins from 8 against the Brit, and he fends off a break point in the 5th game of the opener. The first set needs a tie break, and the top seed dominates it 7-1 when Norrie hits wide. The 29-year-old closes things out 6-4 when the former world number 8 sails a forehand long. Zverev has now won 47 of his past 48 against left-handers. What a stat that is. He also leads the ATP Tour in hardcourt wins this season with 28. The French and US Open champion has a chance to move to the top of the world rankings as soon as the end of the upcoming Shanghai Masters. And finally for now, also at the China Open, Sun Xianran got past Eva Lees on her WTA 1000 debut. The 16-year-old was in fine form, dominating the first frame and being well on the way to wrapping up the second before her opponent had to retire due to injury. Sun is the US Open junior girls champion. And back at home in China, the teenager is competing as a wild card. She clinches the first frame with ease 6-1 and is 3 games to the good in the second before Germany's Lees retires injured. Christina Muska awaits for Sun in the second round. Another Chinese wildcard, Zhu Lin, also wins her first round match by getting past the USA's Alicia Parks in straight sets. The Chinese takes the initiative from the start and breaks in the first game before winning the set 6-4 in the second. Zhu has an even easier time of it and romps to the win with a 6-2 victory. She will face Donna Vekic next. And I'm going to say goodbye for now with some more China Open highlights. Be sure to check us out using the handle CGTN Sports Scene across X, Facebook and YouTube. And join me for more Sports Scene at 1:15 p.m. and then again at 3:30 p.m. Beijing time. I'll see you then.

China haul. And yes, they are hauling it all. After China travel and China maxing, China haul has become the latest buzzword on overseas social media. Travelers arrive in China with empty suitcases, only to leave with them fully packed or even overweight. Drones, action cameras, sneakers, bags, and beauty products

0: from Chinese brands are topping their shopping lists. From China Travel to China Haul, why are more China hashtags gaining traction? How are international visitors discovering the country beyond the usual tourist experience? And as they haul Chinese products, are they also unpacking a more real and nuanced China? Welcome to The Point, an opinion show coming to you live from Beijing. I'm Liu Xin. I'm pleased to be joined from Shanghai by Claire Pearson, International Development Director of DLA Piper, a law firm, and former chair of the British Chamber of Commerce in China. From Moscow by John Gong, Professor of Economics at the University of International Business and Economics. You're looking at, actually, from Chengdu, Andre Lokino, who is enjoying life in China, and an Australian vlogger and commentator. And last but not least, John Gong, Professor of Economics from the University of International Business and Economics. Welcome to The Point to all of you, and happy National Day of the People's Republic of China. Let's talk about the latest China haul. Actually, this comes on the background that there's been a spike of foreign visitors to China, as I understand, from January to August this year. The number of foreign visitors to China have gone up by 20%. Foreign arrivals in Beijing, for instance, are up by even more, one-third. And they're spending more. During the Mid-Autumn Festival holiday, foreign visitors spend an average 10,000 renminbi. That's around $15,000 in just 3 days' time. So that's literally a haul. Let me go to Claire first. How different is it, what we're talking about, a China haul from a shopping spree?
1: Well, very good to see you, and all the best for the holiday, Liu Xin. Yeah, I'm seeing a complete change in travel demographics, even from 6 months ago. I think people are seeing China online and they're wanting to come and experience it for themselves. This people in my business, they come for commerce, they come for a business trip, but they stay for consumption, because during the business trip they travel and they see new products. There's basically two groups in my world. I mean, here's an example of a couple of days ago. So these people, one's an American, one's visiting from the UK, and they're just having their best life meeting each other. So there's a confluence of visitors from a multiplicity of continents who are now coming to Shanghai, which is becoming a commercial hub. And people do compete in consumption. I call it chip to flip. That's the Huawei.
0: What's that? Chip to flip?
1: Chip to flip. Or for this jumper, you know, we go fashion shopping a lot.
0: Yes.
1: I call it sort of sheep to sheep. I mean, this is a Chinese brand that I never meant to buy, but it was the best price and the best quality. It's a pure
0: lovely
1: jumper.
0: Yeah.
1: I call it sheep to chic, djembe. And the owners, they set this company up. They're from Zhejiang. They went to Beijing in 1986, felt a bit chilly, set up this fabulous cashmere sweater shop. It's sort of the goat of cashmere, if you like, the goat of jumpers. And it's just really well priced, and they control the whole supply chain, literally, you know, from sheep to store. They go to Inner Mongolia, there's 150,000 goats just dedicated to producing cashmere. Then they go to the factory, they do the spinning, and then it goes to the shop floor. And this is what I'm finding different about the Chinese supply chain. When my visitors come, and they literally are coming from all over the world, here's some more American guests. And this is just the last 2 weeks, Liu Xin. I have 30 clients coming in October alone, and I know they'll want to go shopping. They come here for business, but we, for example, I've got a friend.
0: Hold with your examples yet. Let me hear from Andre, because I know you have so much to share with us. But let me go to Andre from a vlogger's point of view. What exactly is this China haul that everybody is talking about on social media? How do you understand it?
2: Yeah, look, from my perspective of being a vlogger, it's a little bit different. We've brought quite a few family members over. The kind of things that they're going back with, at least that

0: we're leaving with them and imparting with them is a little bit different. We're kind of leaving them with an impression and a perspective that's changed on China. Personally, I buy DJI gear, I buy Insta360 gear. People like iShow Speed come to China and pick up a couple of Huawei tri-fold phones, and they're very exciting and basically showing to the world that it's worth looking at the Chinese brands. They're the best in the market now and competing in a massive way globally. So I think it's an exciting time to be in China and to see the rise of the Chinese brands. But at the same time, you see certain Western brands trying to push the Chinese brands around, kind of bully, push their weight around a little bit. And you saw that recently with Molly T here in China. And I think that kind of shows that there's a bit of hubris going on and there's quite a bit of pride and lack of regard for the consumers in China. Also shows that there's a deep history and there's a lot of strength behind some of these amazing Chinese brands. And people should come to China. I mean, it's visa free right now for so many countries. Come and check it out, enjoy China and, buy some things and enjoy your time here.
1: Since we're talking about the visa policy, it keeps updating. So sometimes it's very difficult to keep track. And the latest that we can find is that China has a unilateral visa-free entry policy for 50 countries around the world. And then there is a 10-day free transit visa scheme for people of 57 countries. Some of them overlap, of course. And then there is a 30-day free visa entry to the southern island of Hainan. That is extended to people of 61 countries. And then there is also the mutual visa exemption, which include about 29 countries. And this policy has been going on for the last couple of years and largely explaining the spike in foreign arrival numbers here in China. But Zheng Gong, let me go to you. Concerning the China haul, is it a random phenomenon or has it been building up for some time and now we are seeing the results, I mean, shopping-wise?
2: Well, I think it's a little bit combination of both. I think the image of Chinese products, the brands, has been steadily improving in the minds of Western consumers. That's certainly one factor. But also, I think it's driven by pricing as well. I mean, if you look at the price level in China compared to Western capitals, it's really a bargain in my view. I mean, I've been well traveled as student. I was in Spain and Portugal just a few months ago. I was in the United States to attend my son's wedding in June of this year. I'm currently in Moscow. I'm going to be visiting Geneva and then Paris and then Brussels very soon in the next few days. Everywhere you go, you see the prices are really expensive these days in European capitals in the United States compared to China. It's not just the products, the goods, the cost of dining. You look at travel, for example. You can literally buy a ticket to travel from Beijing to Shanghai, for example. That's most frequently traveled route. That's 1,300 kilometers. I mean, the railway ticket, high-speed railway ticket in China, is about $100,
1: Right.
2: 600 some yuan. If you book a flight, it's also pretty much the same price. I think you look at the low inflation in China, look at the intense competition in practically all sectors of the economy. You really get a bargain. You really get a bargain. So I think it's driven both by the improvement of the Chinese product quality and brand image, as well as the fundamental economics. It's people go after go follow the money, right? So it's the low cost of doing practically everything in China, buying things and services, that's driving the tourism and driving the phenomenon you're just talking about, the China haul, currently happening right now in China.
1: Well, Claire, we all remember the days of the silk market. right? We belong in the same generation, if I can, in the past. Foreign visitors in Beijing, foreign people would come to China and go shopping. They would go to the silk market. They would go to the friendship stores, you know, a memory of the times. They

0: Go to the Hongqiao market for pearls and trinkets. What's so specific about China Hall that sets it apart, or is it a continuation of the old silk market model?
1: Yeah, I certainly remember silk market, and people used to go there for a bit of a bargain, get a bit of a knockoff, whatever. It's not like that now. People used to come for products from the past. Now they come to see the future, if you like. My cousins who are coming in a couple of months, they're bringing their children. The children wanted to see robots.

0: painted inside. It's a beautiful little thing. And I feel like the genie's a little bit out of the bottle with China, because the craftsmanship that made these etchings inside the bottle, it's really extrapolated onto the factory floor and then into the IPO through the finance. And it's the same attention to detail and pride in product and speed from plan to IPO that makes China unique. I get a lot of friends who come here to look at the Xiaomi factory, or I just saw some robots on the street the other day. It was just extraordinary, a family of robots walking across the street with a dog. So in the old days, I used to come into China, buy a lot of things. I used to buy the cups. I love this. It's a fishing haul. And here's some people making the
1: How much shopping do you do on a daily basis, Claire?
0: A lot, Lucien. Obviously, all in my lunch break.
1: Tell me about it.
0: But that is indeed, you know, I love these people mending the fishing net. There's multiple generations of craftsmanship in China. I mean, I love the people who make these Jumbei jumpers, because they actually go, there's 150 million Kashmir goats in Inner Mongolia, and they go and meet the shepherd to get the best combed out hair from the goat to make sure it's then produced properly in the factory and then branded. And this company has only been going since 1986. So people, when they come to China, they aren't looking, what they're looking is for something with what I call China edge. You know, goat, greatest of all time. It's the goat of shopping in Shanghai, because you can just go there and find literally the Kashmir goat as a very good price. So people are coming here because just what John said, I like what John said, it's about the inflation, but I also like what you said, Lucien. It's the continuity, the craftsmanship that made this fabulous horse etching inside a glass bottle is the multi-generational craftsmanship that is realized by the next generation, who are paying attention to detail in creating the chip to ship that is BYD. So I feel, I feel like it's the same thing somehow.
1: Yeah. Andre, you're a vlogger. I'm sorry, Claire, I have to, you know, turn give other people some time to talk, but it's extremely interesting. Yeah, I know, it's exciting time. And I want to hear Andre's perspective from a vlogger's point of view, because social media platforms is changing everything, you know. How much is social media platform a main, an important driver for the trend? Short video platforms such as TikTok or Instagram, travel logs on RedNote or YouTube, how are netizens describing their and shaping the whole trend?
2: Yeah, I mean, since I've started doing social media about 2 years ago now, I've seen the actual power of getting into the home of people all over the world. As opposed to, for example, if it's a big television network, it might be blocked in the Western world. So it's hard to get access to the consumer to actually show them the real China. And that's why I started vlogging in the first place, to actually reveal the real China, because I had a lot of misconceptions about China too. My dad did business here even in the 1980s, and even his perception of China was old as well and needed updating. Social media is a really good way to very quickly get in front of someone and show them something that's so impressive, it'll blow their mind. I'll give you an example, like Huawei, the phones, and then you've got the cars. Other examples are like the other EVs that I've shown my dad and my uncles when they come are Zeekr and Geely. And when they see it, it immediately blows their mind. So if I can show them an image inside the vehicle, me driving the car, you know, it definitely shapes the opinion and the feelings inside the Western heart and mind in regards to Chinese brands. So I think it's a really powerful way of, you know, changing opinion.
1: So when people are talking about China haul, it's not just about the buying, you know, the unboxing. It's about buying and the unboxing in front of everyone else on social media. Andre, how do you describe the popularity or explain the popularity of unboxing on social media?
2: I've done a few unboxing videos. I haven't done a lot of them, but I've done a few of them. That's certainly part of it. Like, again, I would point to someone like iShowSpeed. you know, he's unboxing these trifold phones in front of the whole planet and everyone's watching the guy. Mm. And he's reacting and he's extremely vibrant and very passionate.

0: And so that certainly comes into play. Like unboxing it, showing your enthusiasm really gets the younger generation excited about Chinese goods as well.
1: John, it seems like it's all about pleasure. It's about, you know, theatrics, maybe a little bit, and that this came out of the blue. You know, it's very sudden. But actually, I understand it's a lot of efforts that have been building all along. For instance, e-payment, for instance, infrastructure, you know, express delivery system, the quality, what Claire was talking about. You know, people have been building these brands, building these products for ages before now they are being discovered. So how would you, so the China Hall thing, is it a top-down, you know, government-sponsored initiative or more a bottom-up spontaneous trend? And if so, what are the longish, long-term forces that have been shaping this, and now it's coming out?
2: Well, it's the whole thing. It's the whole package. It's a formation of the perfect form, as they would call it in English. A couple of factors have been contributing to this. You said infrastructure, absolutely. There's also the development of high products. For example, you know, the Spring Festival Gala, the entire global audience see how these Chinese robots have been performing in front of everybody else. And all of a sudden, China is becoming the frontier state, would be called, right? People say, well, you know, what's the future in 30, 40 years? You go to China, you see what's going to happen in 30 to 40 years. You know, I think today, you know, we certainly have made great strides over the past few decades. And, you know, you compare the infrastructure, you compare the people's living standard here in, I would say, leading Chinese cities, right? The most populous states, cities in China. Compare the quality of life in these cities with the Western capital, with the, you know, Paris, with London, with New York City, for example. It's actually very comparable. And in some ways, it's even better, right? You look at the airport, for example, the subway infrastructure, the famous high-speed railway. I mean, I've seen tons of these, videos on YouTube. The foreign visitors are marveling at the high-speed railway, right? Traveling over 300 kilometers an hour, it's very clean, and you know, only a few countries in the world have this kind of infrastructure. So absolutely, you know, there's a couple of factors contributing to the whole package, the whole image. And I think the global narrative about China has totally changed. It used to be controlled by a few, so-called mainstream media outlets, CNN of the world, for example, by BBC of the world, right? But these days, it's all about social media. People, you know, is breaking out of this monopoly and start to have a real picture of the real China. And the real China, in many ways, is actually, you know, fairly impressive if you compare this to other parts of the world. So I think the entire narrative about China, people increasingly think of this as the frontier of technology development, a state of innovation, and you know, the superb world-class infrastructure, a place where you get very good deals, where you don't worry about inflation but worry about deflation as a government policymaker. It's an extremely safe place. You can go mm-hmm. on the streets at 1 a.m. in middle of the night and don't worry about getting robbed. And I give you one example. I went to Spain a few weeks ago. I was robbed in Barcelona, in front of the hotel. And I was stolen, you know, in Lisbon, in Portugal. So just within a few days, you know, that's such a sharp comparison here. When I came back, I told my friends about the story. Said, that's okay. They've all been robbed in Barcelona. So, you know, this is such a shocking comparison.
1: Yeah. Well, I'm sorry to hear that, but as a matter of fact, I see a lot of videos talking about how people wonder how safe it is in China. And sometimes we are a little perplexed, confused, you know, because we have been living in this environment for all our lives and we just kind of take it for granted, but it is not.

0: something that is ordinary. On the other hand, many people come here and they just marvel. It's just another country. It's a normal country, Claire. How do you look at the new perceptions, probably, the social media, the cross-border travel, you know, visa-free schemes, enabling people to discover about China?
1: Well, to be honest, I think it really is essential to visit, because the China that existed 6 years ago, 2020 China, is not 2026 China. I really like what John said about innovation. I mean, this is Beijing. I just took my mom to Beijing. You know, everyone's floating around, you know, the high street, everyone's in a boat.
0: And a landmark building, in a landmark river.
1: Yeah, the Liangmai Chao, those guys were just having so much fun pushing each. China's a lot of fun. I mean, oh, this picture, I just took it last night on the way to work. It's a family of robots crossing the river. Or this one, they've just evolved the bicycle. So now it's a tri-tandem. I think that's a good metaphor for the world. You've got Xi Jinping at the front, you've got US at the back, and you've got the middle powers in the middle. But we're all on the same bike.
0: Right.
1: And in a way, the economy, the Chinese economy, this is what everyone's doing in the holiday. They're going out on these free very cheap hire bikes. And there used to be people dotting all over the place, going in their own direction. But now they put the kid in the middle. So I think this is like China and America and the middle powers in the middle. And if everyone pushes in the same direction, China is about low cost, high energy, renewable energy and product to market in record time. You know, when my friend, this picture, it's an old one, but it's Ellen MacArthur Foundation, and these are scientists and fashionistas coming to China to learn about eco-fashion, reducing pesticide and water on your cotton crop by using agricultural drones. People are coming to China to learn. My friend this week, she wanted to buy a leather skirt. We couldn't get leather, but we got better than leather. We got plant-based leather substitute, so you don't need to kill the cow. So China has all these new innovations, and it looked like leather, because in Europe, you're going to pay a lot for a leather skirt. In Nanjing, Qilu, you're going to pay a quarter of the price for a product that is kinder to the animals. So this is what I love about China. You can... Really, I like this one. This is a Chinese fashion designer, Ellen.
0: All right, Claire. I know you have endless examples.
1: We love it.
0: You have endless examples. I know. You get very excited about it. Andre, I have to try to steal some time for you from Claire. But looking into the future, do you see this trend lasting? Do you see things developing? Because we have seen China travel. Right after the COVID time, we've seen China travel, and then we've seen China maxing. Now we see China haul. Do you see this trend continuing? What may come next?
2: Yeah, I think China travel will never end. I don't think that's a bygone era, nor does
0: China maxing.
2: China maxing. I'll give you an example. Like when people travel here, they have their mind blown. It's something that no other place in the world can really provide you, especially because there's such a blockage in media actually showing the real China, like I was pointing out before. Then there's the China maxing. China maxing is interesting because it's almost like it's a rebellion against the national parents, so to speak. So to rebel against your own country and the maybe the pent-up frustration you have towards, say, your own nation, the Western world, for example, you come to China and you feel a bit more free. You feel free from kind of propaganda. You feel you can kind of explore and enjoy China and learn new things and have new friendships with Chinese, who are the most like loveliest people I've ever met personally. So I think that's going to keep on going. And I think in terms of, you know, like John was pointing out before, there's such a substantial difference between the East and the West. I think because there's systemic issues holding the West back, like you said, John, it was like looking into the future when you look at China. I personally am a bit more pessimistic. I think it may not ever be in the future for the West to actually look and feel and have the experience that...
0: Why?

0: currently experiencing growing up. I think because there's fundamental issues with the system itself in the West. I think the ruling class, without getting too conspiratorial, I think they've amounted so much power that they continue to get their buddies into the system, and it's kind of rigged the system. That's my opinion, and that's my perspective of living in the West and then moving to China and seeing things holistically. Mm-hmm. I think it's an oligarchic system, and I don't think it's going to change. I think the rich are enriching themselves more and more. And I think that's one of the most amazing things to me, is to look at Chinese leadership and see these guys are not business people and commerce people, always worried about lining their pockets with cash. They want to lead the people and lead the country to a better future. And I think we've seen that. You can see poverty alleviated here in China, for example, is a perfect example, like John alluded to earlier. If you go to some cities, perhaps San Francisco, you can see whole regions dedicated to homelessness. So I'm not sure that's going to change in the West anytime soon.
1: Well, certainly it sounds like a very happy topic, but it's not lighthearted at all. It's actually very profound, very deep. And unfortunately, we don't have the time for more to dive deeper, but I hope we have give people the inspiration to think further. Many thanks to my guests, Claire Pearson, John Gong, and Andre Longino, for such an interesting discussion. Thank you very much. And once again, happy holidays. And
2: Happy holidays.
1: Good to see you. And as usual, you can follow us on Facebook, YouTube, and X using the handle Lucian in Beijing. On behalf of the whole team, thank you for watching. You've got the point.

0: Beijing. This is Global Watch.
1: A very warm welcome to our viewers all around the world. You're now watching Global Watch on CGTN. I'm Li Dongming in Beijing.
2: I'm Zhong Shi, and these are the top stories we're following for you today.
1: China sees millions of daily passenger trips via rail and road over the week-long National Day break.
2: Israel, Saudi Arabia, and the UAE investigate the near downing of a Fly Dubai plane en route to Tel Aviv.
1: Benchmark crude hovers above $102 per barrel as the EU rolls out measures to cap rising costs.
2: Diplomatic ties between Ethiopia and Eritrea worsen amid concerns over renewed conflict in northern Ethiopia.
1: Well, China's National Day holiday is in full swing, with people traveling across the country to enjoy scenic destinations, cultural events, and festive activities. And from historic streets and breathtaking landscapes to mountain resorts and seaside neighborhoods, destinations across China are offering

0: travelers a wide range of holiday experiences. And in central China's Hunan province, a spectacular sea of clouds drew visitors to Zhurong Peak on Mount Hengshan. And tourism authorities say the Nanyue Scenic Area, which includes the peak, received more than 128,000 visitors that day, up over 9% from a year ago. And overseas visitors are also joining the holiday travel rush in several Chinese cities, drawn by local scenery, culture and cuisine.
1: Amazing, like wonderful view. It's like really, really beautiful. I think the best we've seen for now. Sensational, honestly. We are all really surprised. We weren't expecting such beauty. So yeah, we're really happy about it.
2: I like its flavor because it is really strong. Yes. It's a completely different diet because in Italy we have a lot of carbohydrates. And here there are a lot of species, the vegetables, and a lot of meat and fish as well. In Italy too, but it is spicy, but it is different.
3: It's my first time seeing a cave, so it was amazing. Yeah, it was amazing. It was fun, and I did not expect to have this type of climbing type thing. I love coming here. All my stress just disappears if I come to Tonglu.
4: And China's Ministry of Transport expects highway traffic to average about 63 million vehicle trips per day during the week-long National Day, which began Thursday. From October the 2nd to the 6th, daily vehicle traffic is projected between 62 million and 64 million, mainly by motorists on long-distance travel. Railways are anticipating over 20 million passenger trips today, with more than 1,400 extra trains scheduled. The seven-day holiday has also given millions of Chinese an opportunity to travel abroad, even as more foreigners arrive in China to enjoy autumn.
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6: I flew to Yinchuan City first to board a plane to Seattle before transferring to LA. The flights cost me around $1,000 altogether.
7: On our platform, London and Los Angeles have made it into the top 10 popular cross-continental destinations. Others on the top 10 list are Bangkok, Kuala Lumpur, Seoul, Bali, Singapore, Sydney, Phuket Island, and Istanbul.
5: China's airports and airlines are adding flights to provide adequate capacity during the long-haul holiday.
8: For this holiday, the increased demand is primarily for more flights to Seoul of the Republic of Korea. We have 6 flights to Seoul every day.
5: Speaking of the ROK, ferry trips from Korea to eastern China's coastal cities also gained popularity.
9: Ferries are very convenient. The border crossing is also efficient. Weihai is a clean city and also very festive this time of the year. I would love to come every year.
5: Besides Weihai, other major coastal cities in Shandong, such as Qingdao and Yantai, also welcomed more Korean visitors. The Border Inspection Office of Shandong Province sees a 27% year-on-year increase in border entries during this National Day holiday. More foreigners are exploring more inland cities in the West thanks to China's 240-hour transit visa-free policy.
10: This is my first time in China and I've always wanted to visit China. I'm in Chengdu right now and I want to see pandas and I heard a lot about it.
5: Official estimates show foreign entries to Chengdu are expected to reach 300,000 during the National Day holiday.
4: And China has opened what's been billed as the world's first large-scale robot theme park in the southern city of Zhuhai, with more than 300 humanoid robots working the floor. It's a debut for an industry that has raised billions, but is still hunting for a commercial win. Our reporter Wang Tianyu went there to find out.
11: China has built the world's first theme park of robots. Over 300 of them now on the job across 400

0: 1,000 square meters.
1: They check you in, they get you around, they perform, and they play ping pong.
0: The park offers more than 100 robot experiences, where visitors can watch them dance, control them, or compete against them.
1: My turn.
2: The visitors we most want to attract are people who are really into technology, teenagers and parents. Here, they can get their curiosity sparked.
0: Most of the robots here are made by Chinese robot maker Agibot. Last year, it shipped more than 5,000 humanoids, nearly 40% of the global total. Through this theme park, Agibot gets something valuable, data.An open, crowded park produces unscripted real-world interactions, the kind of physical data the industry struggles to collect.
3: Our interactive robots deal with people, and in a theme park, that means children up close. So safety is the core concern. It's also one of the hardest parts of the whole interaction.
0: For now, the park needs one operator for every three robots.The target is one for every 10. Agibot says the fleet in the park will grow to more than 1,000 by year end.
1: Do you feel lonely working yourself here?
4: Not at all. Every day I get to meet lots of friendly visitors like you.
0: Last year, Chinese embodied AI and robotics companies raised more than 70 billion yuan. That's about 10 billion US dollars. But many are still searching for a clear path to revenue.Factories and homes remain hard to crack. Entertainment may offer a near-term route. Wang Tianyu, CGTN, Zhuhai, Guangdong Province.
5: And joining us with more insight is Professor Liu Zhiqin, a senior fellow at Chongyang Institute for Financial Studies at the University of China. Happy holidays, Professor.We've just talked about the rise in inbound tourism with a lot of visitors, especially foreign visitors, coming to witness cutting-edge technology as well as sightseeing. Apparently, visiting the scenic spots and tasting the cuisines are not the only purposes of their visit. What does this tell us about the tourism trends?
6: I think the new tourist trend has told us many stories.Especially about the latest development of our economy, also in our culture in different areas. As we know in China, the tourism from its nature has been totally changed. It's a good combination of different aspects, for instance, technology, latest development, the culture, education, and healthcare, especially for young people. They want to use the tourism to explore the new area for their future.So this is a very important and a point and opportunity for them to learn a lot from the tourist aspects because they know that all different areas, the different provinces, they have different cultures. They learn from the tourism and also they know a lot of this latest development in different manufacturing capacity, especially in the service industry, upgrading. So they have a very enjoyable...unforgettable experience by such tourism. This is a value-added tourism for them, very valuable.
7: Professor, now on social media, the hashtag China Haul is gaining popularity, meaning that Chinese tag products are increasingly becoming part of the overall haul in addition to maybe, you know, clothes and fabric and stuff like that. When foreigners visit China, what do you think that tells us about China's manufacturing capabilities, about China's consumer service capabilities?
6: As we know that the many foreign visitors, they came to China not only for the sightseeing or for the different culture, but because they also know China has a very advanced manufacturing capacity. And the new products, the new model always come from the Chinese market, give the surprising of the foreign entrepreneurs and the foreign visitors. So especially for communications, for computing, and for also the other nuclear the new renewable power station and the power supply. They find very advanced and very special product from China. That's why they came to China for a greater purchase. They also not only one visitor, there are

0: also representing the whole family. Even many colleagues, they ask them to bring more advanced products from China. And also, second, we have a very good tax rebound, tax repay system and a mechanism that give more chances and opportunities for foreign visitors to enjoy their life here and also to enjoy the latest development in China. They call the China's trip as a metric. It's a very magical experience for them.
1: Right, and Professor, China saw rapid growth in foreign visitor arrivals in the first half of 2026, thanks to the expanding visa-free policies, which boosted inbound travel, of course. And according to the interviews and what we saw on the internet, that a lot of tourists said that they saw a different China from what is being described in the Western media. Do you think that this kind of a foreign tourist boost will help foster mutual understanding between people of different cultures?
0: I should say frankly that the visa-free policy is one of the best and well-known policy for China to further opening up, because this is become more practical, more realistic, and more efficient for foreign visitors to come to China. We confirm that the other facts that so many foreign visitors, they have never been to China. So now they have a very good chance and opportunity to get the first-hand information. They see China by their own eyes. They talk with Chinese people. They have the direct feeling about the latest development in China. Not only they get this always the negative report from the Western media. Now they come to China to see everything in reality. So this is a very important factor that for China to show up in the world. Actually, also we can see China's latest manufacturing, the state of other technologies has showed this capability. That gives the more trust and more confidence to the global market and the global visitors that see that their future is in China. Relying on China is relying on the future. So this is a very important consensus that already reached by so many visitors. So I hope that this trend and that this new tendency will be continued in the next years, that because we have to show more things in the next 5 years to the world, that a brilliant, a very advanced China will come again.
1: Right. So distance, geographical distance should not be the barrier. Seeing is believing, after all, as we all say. Thank you very much, Mr. Liu Zhiqin from Renmin University of China. And we've been talking about that, visiting scenic spots and tasting the cuisine are not the sole purposes of foreign visitors coming to China.
2: Exactly.
1: Indeed, a rising number of overseas tourists come to China to explore smart factories and exhibition halls of technology enterprises, allowing them to experience the charm of Chinese manufacturing firsthand. And the focus of China's inbound tourism is shifting from sightseeing to smart tech seeing.
3: I think the factory in itself, how efficient it is with all the robots, how they make the parts, the press part that they press the part of the car straight out of molten metal, that was very cool.
4: Go to order a coffee and buy a merchandise, and then I just make a payment. So it's very easy and seamless experience for me.
5: It's really crazy how advanced it is already, and how impressive all these cars are, all the technology, and also the hugeness. I mean, how much they are can offer from the hardware to the whole car, from the battery technology that we have right now, shows some really promising future.
6: And since 4 years, I travel with the students here to Shenzhen to see the innovation system. We are looking for innovation ecosystems. That's what our students should look for, and that's what they see over here.
1: China has seen a surge in cross-border travel since the Mid-Autumn Festival holiday a week ago, giving a boost to consumption. A noticeable trend of foreign visitors arriving with empty suitcases to stock up on Chinese goods has spawned the hashtag ChinaHaul overseas social media. And the most popular items are electronics,

0: sportswear, skincare, tea, and traditional medicine, with netizens posting the unboxing of these items. And in Shenzhen's Huaqiangbei, known as China's number one electronics hub, foreign visitors shop for smart imaging gear. Lightweight, high-tech, and smart Shenzhen-made products have won fans with their value for money.
1: Yeah, I have one for me, and also I got some other stuff from the other stores. I think it will help a lot because I can make videos walking and add more dynamic videos to show the machines working also during the trips.
2: But sometimes I have to make videos to show customers what we're doing, when we do it, and the process of how to finish it.
3: It's important low light conditions, and this camera is really good in low light conditions. I can put one camera and choose the different angles, and it's easy to montage it later.
4: We are almost 8. Good quality and good price.
5: The Chinese Embassy in the U.S. has hosted a reception in Washington to mark the 77th anniversary of the founding of the People's Republic of China. Over 800 guests attended the event. And Chinese Ambassador to the U.S., Xie Feng, said 2026 represents a big year for China-U.S. relations. Chinese President Xi Jinping's first state visit to the U.S. in 11 years means the two nations' leaders have exchanged visits in just 6 months, marking a historic milestone in bilateral relations. Ambassador Xie Feng called for building a constructive China-U.S. relationship of strategic stability on the basis of respect, fairness, and reciprocity. 2026 is the first year of China's 15th five-year plan. The Chinese ambassador said this development plan will offer more opportunities to the world. Guests shared their observations of China's development and extended their National Day wishes to the Chinese people.
6: China has moved into the 21st century. I was so pleased. Clean air, beautiful streets, a magnificent forest in Neimongol. China is going in the right direction. And I think America and China can share ideas to help both countries head into the future and make it bright for everyone, especially our young people. I want to tell the Chinese people to have an awesome Chinese National Day.
7: What impressed me most is the speed with which China has made their development process. It has changed the world. It has created a situation where many, many countries all over the developing sector now realize that they can move in the direction that China has done, investing in science and technology, investing in their industry, and becoming also industrial nations themselves. My message to the Chinese people is Guo Qing Kuai La.
8: I have had the opportunity to travel from Chengdu to Harbin in the north to Haikou in the south, visiting many, many cities in China. And so our students have always loved meeting the people in China, eating the food in China, and just seeing a beautiful country. The high-speed transportation is one that obviously we don't have here in the United States, that infrastructure. But really, I think it's the people that are always very, very friendly, very welcoming.
0: You're now watching Global Watch on CGTN. Still ahead. Israel, Saudi Arabia and the UAE investigate near downing of a Fly Dubai plane en route to Tel Aviv.
5: Benchmark crude hovers above $102 per barrel as the EU rolls out measures to cap a rising cost.

A vast land of 1.4 billion people. The world's second largest economy. Home to stories of the unexpected, the unimaginable, the breathtaking. Stories that touch the soul. Feel the speed, the passion. 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

Discovering China, Global Biz, China Travel. We present a China never seen before. 24/7 at your fingertips.

0: Iranian President Masoud Pezeshkian says Iran will never avoid dialogue with the U.S. And Iran put forward a proposal last week under which the U.S. would lift its blockade of Iranian ports and Iran would reopen the Strait of Hormuz within 7 days. And Iran says it received a response to the proposal from the U.S. days after President Donald Trump said he rejected it. And U.S. media outlets say the country is sending a third aircraft carrier to the Middle East. And Trump says renewed bombing of Iran is possible after the U.S. midterm elections.
1: The U.N. General Assembly has weighed in on the use of the vetoes cast by China and Russia in September concerning a U.S.-backed resolution to extend sanctions on Iran over its nuclear program. At the center of Thursday's discussion at the UNGA was disagreement among the Security Council's five permanent members about the validity of UN sanctions against Iran. During the debate, China's envoy to the UN, Sun Lei, said the impasse arose from the U.S. unilateral withdrawal in 2018 from the Iran nuclear agreement, known as the Joint Comprehensive Plan of Action, as well as a campaign of maximum pressure and attacks on Iran in the midst of negotiations. China voted against the draft resolution, stressing diplomacy is the only way to resolve the issue.
2: Peace and stability in the Middle East cannot be achieved through external interference and bloc confrontation. Distorting or even abusing Security Council resolutions, applying double standards and pursuing geopolitical agendas will only undermine the efforts of regional countries to rebuild mutual trust and achieve common security.
0: The Saudi-led coalition says Yemen's Houthi group has attacked a power distribution station in Medina, one of Islam's holiest sites. The Houthis reported Saudi Arabian strikes on Sana'a and other parts of Yemen. The latest strikes are the most serious yet between Riyadh and the Houthis since a UN brokered truce in 2022 largely halted cross-border attacks. Hostilities resumed in July after the Houthis declared a naval blockade on Riyadh. Enham Alfandi has more from Sana'a.
3: Yemen is entering a new phase of military escalation with heavy fighting on several fronts between government forces and Ansarullah, also known as the Houthis. The conflict has lasted 4 years, and the latest fighting has reopened several fronts. In Taizer province in southwest Yemen, some of the heaviest fighting is reported along fronts east and west of Taiz city, as well as in southern and southwestern rural areas. The fighting comes amid heavy shelling and airstrikes. In Lahjo province, government forces said they had repelled a major Ansarullah attack across all fronts in the Tour al-Baha area. The escalation is not limited to the front lines. Ansarullah military spokesman Yahya Sari said Saudi warplanes carried out 51 air and missile strikes over the past 24 hours. He said the strikes targeted civilian communications networks and other civilian sites in Marib, Sada, Hudaydah, Taiz, and Imbran. He said the total number of Saudi air and missile strikes since the escalation began has reached 1,209. Inside a province in northern Yemen, a stronghold of the group, several areas also came under airstrikes. Local sources said some of the strikes targeted communications towers. As the fighting spreads, its impact on civilians is also growing. The number of officially registered displaced people has reached about 198,000, representing more than 29,000 families across 10 provinces, according to the latest report by the Executive Unit for Displaced Camps Management. It says continued fighting is forcing more families to leave their homes and livelihoods as they need for food, water, shelter, health care, and protection continue to grow. Yabul Fendi, CGTN, Sanaa.
1: Israeli officials say the co-pilot accused of stabbing the captain on a Dubai flight bound for Tel Aviv has been identified as an Omani national. The attack sent the plane plunging 4,200 meters in less than 30 seconds before passengers rushed into the cockpit and helped regain control. A reserve air crew on board landed the plane in Saudi Arabia. Riyadh says a preliminary investigation was conducted with security teams from the United Arab Emirates. Our Jonathan Rengev reports from Tel Aviv.
4: The official, the formal investigation is being conducted in Saudi Arabia. Not a lot coming out of there. And also the Saudis made it very clear that they want no Israeli intervention whatsoever. A notion already seen as the Saudis refused to have Israeli planes publicly land in the kingdom and take the Israeli passengers back home. They demanded that it would be another Fly Dubai plane. So formally, what is happening in Saudi Arabia? No word yet. As far as Israel is concerned, of course, Israel is not conducting the investigation. It's happening elsewhere. But Israeli officials are saying loud and clear, as we've just heard, that this is a terror attack. Prime Minister Netanyahu a short time ago saying that the co-pilot, the stabber, actually went through some Islamic radicalization and that this was an intended action. Not only that, the attempted hijacking and crashing of the plane took place more than 2 hours after takeoff, just as the airplane was about to enter Israeli airspace. Therefore, officials here are saying that this is not just by chance. They're saying that the intention of the pilot was not only to crash the plane, which had nearly 170 Israeli passengers, almost all of the passengers with Israeli passports, but he was also possibly intending to crash it in Israeli territory and making sure more people are killed here in Israel. For the moment, these are all comments coming from Israel. As far as the official investigation in Saudi Arabia, not a lot coming out of there. And the Saudis, once again, as I mentioned, are saying that Israel will not be a part of the investigation as long as that investigation is happening in Saudi Arabia.
0: You're now watching Global Watch on CGTN. Here's our colleague Michael Wang with the latest business headlines. Happy holidays, Michael.
5: Happy holidays indeed. Hi there, Donning. Hi there, Zhongshi. I'm going to start with the global energy markets because the price of global benchmark crude oil, that is now above $102 per barrel when it comes to Asian trade today. That's after rising more than 4% in the previous session. Brent crude spiked on news that the U.S. was sending a third aircraft carrier strike group to the Middle East. Diesel prices in the U.S. remain at record highs. That's prompting President Donald Trump to consider banning diesel exports. The U.S. Energy Information Administration saying diesel fuel prices are over $6 per gallon this week. Well, Europe is also facing record diesel prices. Data from the European Commission shows a jump of more than 40% in diesel prices since the U.S. began its war on Iran. Average pump prices are at 2.24 euros per liter. European countries are stepping up measures to cushion the impact of those high energy prices due to disruptions of oil shipments through the Strait of Hormuz, but also the Bab al-Mandeb. Spain has approved a 2 cents per liter cut in gas and diesel prices for October, a 15% cap on natural gas price increases, and a ceiling on LPG prices. Meanwhile, Austria will lower mineral oil taxes on gas and diesel in October and November while limiting fuel retail margins. That's going to save consumers about 12 cents per liter. Over in Italy, fuel retailers Eni, Kuwait Petroleum's Kuwait, and Azerbaijan State Oil Company all introduced price caps covering roughly half of the country's gas stations. And in Greece, the country raised its diesel subsidy to 15 cents per liter from 10 cents and will announce heating oil measures later this month. Well, in Germany, a temporary fuel tax cut has taken effect, but the costs of the energy shock are reaching far beyond the pump and its prices into government coffers. Our Natalie Carney has more from Munich.
6: At petrol stations across Germany, drivers are feeling the impact of the energy crisis.
7: I don't rely on a car that much right now, but my husband does, and the impact is huge. It costs twice as much now as it used to, and naturally, that takes a toll on the family.
6: From October to the end of December, Germany's energy tax on petrol and diesel will be cut by about 17%.
8: What's 17 cents when the price is €2.56? That still leaves us at around €2.40. So what's the big deal?
6: This cut will cost the German government about $2.85 billion.

0: Doesn't make that much of a difference. It's still over 2 euros. That's still a lot. In my opinion, it needs to come down a bit more.
1: It's a familiar response to an energy crisis. In 2022, Germany temporarily cut fuel taxes following soaring prices triggered by the conflict in Ukraine. The reduction was largely passed on to consumers, but fuel prices rose again as the wider energy shock continued.
2: The impact of the energy shock is immediate here at the pump, but the effects of all this go much farther than simply filling up your tank, reaching businesses in ways that are not always obvious. Take Napata and their brand Sacabo. They're feeling these energy prices all the way through their supply chain.
1: Napata is a Bavarian manufacturer. It depends on parts and components from around the world to build and service its printing machines.
3: Some parts of that are assembled in China.
1: It also exports around 70% of its goods and services, making the company highly vulnerable to increasing transport costs.
3: We have sea freight, we have train freight, air freights. These costs got up significantly. Some parts of that got up like 50%. But we also see it in already implemented in products. Like we have a lot of PVC films and other plastics that are directly made out of oil. So these prices got up also significantly.
1: Rising energy prices hitting every raw material, every component, and the transport to move them around the globe prove how events thousands of kilometers away can reach a factory floor in Bavaria.
3: There is hundreds of steps where you either have high energy used to make that or transport costs because it's getting transported all around the world.
1: While Berlin's fuel tax cut may offer some relief at the pump, the ripples are being felt across the German economy. Natalie Carney, CGTN, in Munich.
4: All right, in other headlines we are tracking at this hour, core inflation over in Japan jumping to 2.7% in September, accelerating from 1.8% the previous month. Markets are expecting another rate increase by the Bank of Japan in December. The Republic of Korea saw a slowdown in inflation in September. The country's consumer price index came in at 2.9%. That was all thanks to lower agricultural prices. And U.S. manufacturing activity remained in expansion territory for a ninth straight month in September, though rising input prices do remain a key concern for American manufacturers. All right, that's going to do it from my end. Dongning Zhongshi, it is back to you.
5: Michael, thanks so much as always. You're watching Global Watch on CGTN, still.com. Eritrea cuts ties with Ethiopia, and Ethiopia shuts its embassy in Asmara, sparking fears of a worsening conflict. Stay with us.
6: Facing the unknown is always difficult. 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
7: Move to Africa now. Eritrea says it has severed all diplomatic relations with neighboring Ethiopia after Ethiopia closed its embassy in the Eritrean capital of Asmara. And Addis Ababa has ordered 10 Eritrean diplomats to leave Ethiopia within 48 hours. And it has accused Eritrea, Sudan and Egypt of supporting an opposition alliance led by the Tigray People's Liberation Front. The front fought with Ethiopian government forces last week. Bloods have been heard in Addis Ababa. The latest clashes mark the biggest escalation of fighting in Ethiopia since the civil war that ended in 2022 killed hundreds of thousands of people. And Eritrea supported Ethiopia's government in that conflict.
5: Pakistan says 22 militants have been killed in air attacks on Afghanistan. Islamabad says it targeted camps and hideouts in Kunar and Helmand provinces used by armed groups. The announcement comes after Kabul accused

0: Islamabad of killing at least 10 civilians in the strikes. The United Nations says most of the victims were children and has confirmed that 9 others were injured in the strikes. The UN has urged de-escalation and dialogue. Zimmer Yali Abbasin reports from Kabul.
1: This is not the first time the situation and relationship between the two neighboring countries has been escalating since 2025, and it's been a situation that both the nations are worried about. Pakistani side said that they have been targeting hideouts of the terrorist groups or the TTP or Taliban from Pakistani side, Tehrik-e-Taliban in Pakistan, while on the other hand, the government here in Afghanistan led by the Taliban says that these claims are baseless and Pakistan has always targeted civilians' households in different parts of Kabul, including Kabul. According to the recent attacks, Kabul sent his clear. It says it's baseless claims by Pakistani government, and 11 civilians has been wounded, and at least 9 were wounded, including women and children. And that's been an escalating scenario between the two countries. They both are blaming each other for harboring their anti-government groups. If Pakistan says the Taliban government here in Afghanistan supports the TTP and they encourage attacks in Pakistan. On the other hand, Afghanistan says that they have been giving safe havens to the anti-government groups in Pakistan, including the ISL or the Daesh group, which is based, according to the Taliban authorities, in Balochistan areas. Well, these blame games have been continuing, but the price of the continuous escalation has been paid by the civilians by both sides, particularly in Afghanistan.
2: And Iraqi Prime Minister Ali al-Zaidi has confirmed the complete and final withdrawal of US-led coalition forces from Iraq, declaring the full achievement of national sovereignty. In a statement to the nation, al-Zaidi said October the 1st marks the beginning of a new chapter in Iraq's journey. And he says Iraq will work toward the complete disarmament of all non-Iraqi armed groups on its territory. And the day before, al-Zaidi announced the end of the US-led coalition's mission against the Islamic State terror group.
0: Gaza is facing a shortage of timber, forcing residents to turn to wooden pallets used in humanitarian aid shipments. Once discarded, the pallets are being turned into household furniture and even classrooms. Alina Al-Yazji reports.
3: Inside this carpentry workshop in Gaza City, discarded wooden pallets are being given a second life. The pallet is dismantled and the wood cut into new pieces, a substitute for materials that have become difficult to obtain. For carpenters, recycling has become a way to keep working, while providing affordable basic furniture for families and the community.
4: We turned to pallet wood from commercial goods and aid because regular wood is not allowed in. It cannot replace natural wood, but this is what we have. We are also making school furniture for students as the new school year begins.
3: But the value of those wooden pallets extended beyond Gaza's workshops. With families still facing shortages of basic supplies, almost every usable piece of food has become valuable.
5: We also use this wood for cooking because cooking gas is rarely available and only in very small quantities. We use it to make shelves, cupboards, and beds, especially for elderly people. We young people can manage sleeping on mattresses on the floor, but elderly people cannot. Our situation is extremely difficult.
3: At Nibros Girls School in Western Gaza City, recycling has gone much farther. The school's classrooms have been built from repurposed pallet wood, creating learning spaces where conventional building materials are difficult to obtain.
6: We transformed wooden pallets into classrooms and used them to make desks and benches so that education can continue and our students in Gaza can keep learning.
3: 3 years of destruction, displacement, and severe shortages have made even basic necessities difficult to obtain in Gaza.
7: With Gaza's crossings restricted and essential materials

0: years, Palestinians are repurposing what they have to adapt to their harsh living conditions. Elena Liazzi, CGTN, Gaza.
1: Violent clashes have erupted across France as high school students protest against overcrowded classes.

0: And says the measures are necessary to lower the country's deficit. Our Sarah Coates reports from Paris.
1: This is, of course, because the Prime Minister, Sebastian Lecornu, he does not have a majority in Parliament. Now, we've seen how dangerous these budget battles have been in the past. There have been a number of governments that have been brought down, really trying to push through deeply unpopular spending plans. Now, Sebastian Lecornu, he's looking for $61 billion worth of savings. This is including a freeze on public sector salaries, also pensions and social spending cuts across a number of departments. Now, the government says that these measures, that they are simply unavoidable. Now, France's deficit is expected to be 5.4% of GDP. Sebastian Lecornu's government is aiming to bring this down to 5%, while public debt has also climbed to almost 120% of GDP. Now, none of this, we do need to remember, is a done deal. It still needs to get through this deeply fragmented parliament. But really, when we're looking at this, the pressure isn't just coming from this side of the aisle. It's not just coming from lawmakers and parliament. It's also coming from the street. These extremely violent protests, these have been going on now for a couple of days. A couple of days ago, we saw firefighters and teachers, people across that sector demonstrating against these budget measures. We saw extremely violent protests, these with school children. They were letting off flares, clashing with police. Some school buildings were burnt down partially, and a number of emergency services personnel have been taken to hospital. Now, this is not the end. These school students, university students, say they will come out once again to demonstrate this coming Tuesday. So, of course, we will be keeping a very close eye on that for you.
2: Well, this is Global Watch on CGTN. Still to come. Beijing's 12345 service hotline in an international neighborhood takes a proactive stance to complaints.

0: Change is happening in every corner. 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Green. 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
1: One of the significant outcomes of President Xi Jinping's day visit to the United States is an agreement to set up an AI dialogue between China and the U.S. We talked to Sun Chenghao, Associate Research Fellow at Tsinghua University's Center for International Security and Strategy. He says China and the U.S. face shared AI risks, and dialogue can help establish practical safeguards before a serious crisis forces both sides to act under pressure.
2: China and the U.S. face a shared challenge. Both want more capable AI and both need their ability to manage these systems to keep up. Having the strongest model does not protect a country from accidents or criminal misuse or weakness elsewhere in the global digital system. And also competition adds another layer of urgency. If every safety measure is seen as giving the other side an advantage, companies and governments may feel pressure to move faster than they can safely manage. Dialogue can help identify precautions that serve both countries' interests. I would highlight three shared concerns. People deliberately misusing AI, systems acting beyond their instructions, and the government's misunderstanding what has happened. The first concern is already visible. Criminal groups can use AI to make fraud more convincing and assist cyber attacks, and both countries have an interest in preventing criminals and terrorist groups from exploiting these capabilities. Such groups can use technology from one country, infrastructure in another, and target victims elsewhere. Effective responses therefore require cooperation across borders. The second concern is human control. Imagine an AI assistant managing company payments or accessing sensitive databases. Its assigned task may be legitimate, but it could take an unauthorized step while trying to complete it. Both Chinese and American

0: American developers need to ask, what permissions should the system have? Can someone stop it? And can we understand what went wrong? And the third concern is miscalculation. If unusual activity reaches an important network, the affected country may initially struggle to determine whether it was a deliberate attack, criminal activity, or an AI system exceeding its instructions. Both sides have an interest in preventing that uncertainty from escalating into a political confrontation. And this is a risk to prepare for rather than something we should assume has already happened. I see three ways the dialogue could help. First, it could improve our common understanding of risk. Chinese and American experts could compare how they test dangerous capabilities, define serious incidents, and assess whether a system is ready for sensitive uses. Second, cooperation could produce practical benefits beyond China and the US. A useful incident communication process could offer lessons for other countries. Third, I think bilateral cooperation could support broader international discussions. Other countries need a meaningful voice in shaping the rules. The UN provides an important place to bring those interests together, especially the priorities of developing countries. China has emphasized that its dialogue with the US should contribute to that wider effort. This would be achievable steps. If they work, they could build confidence for wider cooperation and help ensure that AI's benefits reach beyond the countries developing the most powerful systems.
1: Well, Beijing is one of the Chinese mainland cities with a huge foreign population. And the Beijing government's 12345 service hotline can respond to complaints in 8 languages, including English, French, Russian and Japanese. CGTN's Wang Mengjie visited a volunteer service team in the international neighborhood of Sanlitun to find out how they operate and enhance the hotline's efficiency.
2: Regarded as an international hub, the Sanlitun neighborhood accommodates more than 10,000 foreign residents and employees. Here, services for them are urgently needed. How can better services be offered? The story begins in a 3-square-meter orange hut.
3: Our volunteers primarily engage in service-oriented work targeting international communities on a daily basis. This includes assisting foreigners with payment, transportation, app usage, recommendations for entertainment, and dining options in Beijing, which are all high-frequency and everyday inquiries. We have analyzed 19 scenarios and over 180 common questions most often asked by foreigners.
4: What medicine you need?
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6: Tell me, is it down here left or right?
4: Left. Go straight, yeah. And you meet the next road, turn left.
3: How foreigners can integrate, accept, and fall in love with this place, and ultimately stay here. This process may only take a few steps in language expression, but it may take dozens of steps to truly operate. How to better help them in a more considerable way is what we are currently committed to doing.
2: The small space has become a base for more than 500 volunteers, a third from overseas.
7: Orange Hut. It's not just a place where I sit down and chill. It's not just a place where I come out of and help other people, but it's a symbol. It's a symbol of the fact that China is slowly opening up towards international people, towards the international community. It's a big responsibility that I get to help here. I get to be a part of the government, and that really helps me feel a part of the society.
2: With the support of technology, volunteer service here offers more than warmth.
8: Hi, I'm Sally, right here at Taikoo Lee South, next to Gentle Monster. What can I help you with?
9: Sally knows over 70 languages. If you ask Sally in your own language, Sally will answer you directly.
10: Sally, 我在哪儿都可以去吃寿司呢?
2: This volunteer service is to help address complaints before they are raised, which means Yuan and his team members could proactively identify, gather, and resolve problems on the spot. Even before foreigners reach out the 12345 Beijing hotline, the conflict can be resolved at an early stage.
3: We hope that our experiences can provide reference for other teams and cities.
2: The details hidden within the grand narratives are usually what citizens care about the most. Only when personalized and diverse needs are seen and respected can a city truly feel warmer and more livable. That's why Beijing has further reformed from delivering swift response to public complaints to addressing complaints before they are raised. The move, such as Yuan's volunteer team, has helped the hotline reduce burdens and enhance efficiency to make the city a real home for everyone. Wang Mengjie, CGTN, Beijing.
1: Are you now watching Global Watch on CGTN? Here's a recap of today's major headlines. China sees millions of daily passenger trips via rail and road over the week-long National Day break.
10: Israel, Saudi Arabia, and the UAE investigate the near downing of a Fly Dubai plane en route to Tel Aviv.
1: And benchmark crude hovers above $102 per barrel as the EU rolls out measures to cap rising costs.
10: Diplomatic ties between Ethiopia and Eritrea worsen amid concerns over renewed conflict in northern Ethiopia.
1: The travel between China and Greece is picking up. More direct flights between Athens and major cities in China has led to a surge of Chinese tourists to Greece who are drawn to its civilization, culture and history. Evangelos Sipsis has more from Athens.
11: For more Chinese travelers, Greece is getting closer. Flights are increasing, direct connections are growing, and for passengers arriving from cities like Shanghai and Beijing, the journey to Athens is becoming much simpler. And for many, this is just the starting point before heading onto the islands in some of Greece's best-known destinations.
12: In 2024, when the first time coming here, I have to take a flight to Istanbul and then doing a transfer to here. Now I can, it's a direct flight.
13: Greece is a nice country, and you have amazing blue ocean, you have kind, friendly people. It's a very nice place for a holiday.
11: And in central Athens, history remains one of the biggest attractions. Tour guides say Chinese visitors often find something familiar here, with both Greece and China shaped by ancient civilizations and a strong sense of cultural heritage.
14: We have Socrates, Plato, and Aristotle. They have Confucius and Mencius. So these are two great ancient civilizations. There is mutual respect.
11: But the way Chinese visitors spend is also changing. Local guides say tourists are becoming more selective, spending less on shopping than in the past and more on food, experiences, and sightseeing.
15: What's changing is not simply the interest of Chinese travelers to Greece, but the capacity to bring them here. With Shanghai now connected every day to Athens and Beijing already served directly, traveling between the two countries is not only becoming faster, but also easier.
11: China-Athens travel is rising fast. Passenger traffic jumped 42% in the first quarter, while Shanghai-Athens has already carried out around 68,000 passengers by early August. And with more direct flights now in place, those numbers could climb further. Juneyao Airlines has increased its Shanghai-Athens service to daily flights. Air China is also continuing its direct Beijing-Athens routes. For Athens International Airport, that growing connectivity is opening up one of Asia's most important travel markets.
16: So it is true that the weekly frequencies have increased, the passenger numbers have increased, and I have to say that the China market, the Chinese market, is very important to us. It's one of our top 20 markets. It keeps increasing a lot. And I think that most importantly, what drives this increase in demand from China for Athens has to do mainly with what we call the USP of Athens, the unique selling proposition.
11: Increased air routes between China and Greece not only offer enhanced tourism opportunities for both countries, they're building another bridge between these ancient civilizations. Evangelos Sipsos for CGTN, Athens.
1: And with that, we come to the end of this edition of Global Watch on CGTN. I'm Yi Dongming in Beijing.
10: I'm Zhong Shi. Thank you so much for watching. I'll be right back with another edition of The World Today.

0: Welcome to the world today at this hour on Zhongshi Live in Beijing. Iranian President Masoud Pezeshkian says Iran will never avoid dialogue with the U.S. Iran put forward a proposal last week under which the U.S. would lift its blockade of Iranian ports and Iran would reopen the Strait of Hormuz within 7 days. Iran says it received a response to the proposal from the U.S. days after President Donald Trump said he rejected it. U.S. media outlets say the country is sending a third aircraft carrier to the Middle East. Trump says renewed bombing of Iran is possible after the U.S. midterm elections. The U.N. General Assembly has weighed in on the use of the vetoes cast by China and Russia in September concerning a U.S.-backed resolution to extend sanctions on Iran over its nuclear program. At the center of Thursday's discussion at the UNGA was disagreement among the Security Council's five permanent members about the validity of UN sanctions against Iran. During the debate, China's envoy to the UN, Sun Lei, said the impasse arose from the U.S. unilateral withdrawal in 2018 from the Iran nuclear agreement, known as the Joint Comprehensive Plan of Action, as well as its campaign of maximum pressure and attacks on Iran in the midst of negotiations. China voted against the draft resolution, stressing diplomacy is the only way to resolve the issue.
1: Peace and stability in the Middle East cannot be achieved through external interference and bloc confrontation. Distorting or even abusing Security Council resolutions, applying double standards and pursuing geopolitical agendas.

0: agendas will only undermine the efforts of regional countries to rebuild mutual trust and achieve common security.
1: The Saudi-led coalition says Yemen's Houthi group has attacked a power distribution station in Medina, one of Islam's holiest sites. While the Houthis reported Saudi Arabian strikes on Sana'a and other parts of Yemen. The latest strikes are the most serious yet between Riyadh and the Houthis since UN brokered truce in 2022 largely halted cross-border attacks. Hostilities resumed in July after the Houthis declared a naval blockade on Riyadh. Ihab El-Fandi has more from Sana'a.
2: Yemen is entering a new phase of military escalation with heavy fighting on several fronts between government forces and Ansar, also known as the Houthis. The conflict has lasted 4 years, and the latest fighting has reopened several fronts. In Taizu province in southwest Yemen, some of the heaviest fighting is reported along fronts east and west of Taiz city, as well as in southern and southwestern rural areas. The fighting comes amid heavy shelling and airstrikes. In Lahju province, government forces said they had repelled a major Ansarullah attack across all fronts in the Tour al-Baha area. The escalation is not limited to the front lines. Ansarullah military spokesman Yahya Sari said Saudi warplanes carried out 51 air and missile strikes over the past 24 hours. He said the strikes targeted civilian communications networks and other civilian sites in Marib, Sada, Hudaydah, Taiz, and Imbran. He said the total number of Saudi air and missile strikes since the escalation began has reached 1,209. Inside a province in northern Yemen, a stronghold of the group, several areas also came under airstrikes. Local sources said some of the strikes targeted communications towers. As the fighting spreads, its impact on civilians is also growing. The number of officially registered displaced people has reached about 198,000, representing more than 29,000 families across 10 provinces, according to the latest report by the Executive Unit for Displaced Camps Management. It says continued fighting is forcing more families to leave their homes and livelihoods as the need for food, water, shelter, health care and protection continue to grow. Yabal Fendi, CGTN, Sana'a.
1: Israeli officials say the co-pilot accused of stabbing the captain on a Fly Dubai flight bound for Tel Aviv has been identified as an Omani national. The attack sent the plane plunging 4,200 meters in less than 30 seconds before passengers rushed into the cockpit and helped regain control. A reserve air crew on board landed the plane in Saudi Arabia. Riyadh says a preliminary investigation was conducted with security teams from the United Arab Emirates. Our Jonathan Regev reports from Tel Aviv.
3: The official, the formal investigation is being conducted in Saudi Arabia. Not a lot coming out of there. And also the Saudis made it very clear that they want no Israeli intervention whatsoever. A notion already seen as the Saudis refused to have Israeli planes publicly land in the kingdom and take the Israeli passengers back home. They demanded that it would be another Fly Dubai plane. So formally, what is happening in Saudi Arabia? No word yet. As far as Israel is concerned, of course, Israel is not conducting the investigation. It's happening elsewhere. But Israeli officials are saying loud and clear, as we've just heard, that this is a terror attack. Prime Minister Netanyahu a short time ago saying that the co-pilot, the stabber, actually went through some Islamic radicalization and that this was an intended action. Not only that, the attempted hijacking and crashing of the plane took place more than 2 hours after takeoff, just as the airplane was about to enter Israeli airspace. Therefore, officials here are saying that this is not just by chance. They're saying that the intention of the pilot was not only to crash the plane, which had nearly 170 Israeli passengers, almost all of the passengers with the Israeli passports, but he was also possibly intending to crash it in Israeli territory and making sure more people are killed here in Israel. For the moment, these are all comments coming from Israel. As far as the official investigation in Saudi Arabia, not a lot coming out of there. And the Saudis, once again, as I mentioned, are saying that Israel will not be a part of the investigation.

0: as long as that investigation is happening in Saudi Arabia.
1: China's National Day holiday is in full swing, with people traveling across the country to enjoy scenic destinations, cultural events, and festive activities. From historic streets to breathtaking landscapes to mountain resorts and seaside neighborhoods, destinations across China are offering travelers a wide range of holiday experiences. In central China's Hunan province, a spectacular sea of clouds drew visitors to Zhurong Peak on Mount Hengshan. Tourism authorities say the Nanyue scenic area, which includes the peak, received more than 128,000 visitors that day, up over 9% from a year ago. Overseas visitors are also joining the holiday travel rush in several Chinese cities, drawn by local scenery, culture, and cuisine. China's Ministry of Transport expects highway traffic to average about 63 million vehicle trips per day during the week-long National Day, which began Thursday. From October the 2nd to the 6th, daily vehicle traffic is projected between 62 million and 64 million, mainly by motorists on long-distance travel. Railways are anticipating over 20 million passenger trips today, with more than 1,400 extra trains scheduled.
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3: I flew to Yinchuan City first to board a plane to Seattle before transferring to LA. The flights cost me around $1,000 altogether.
4: On our platform, London and Los Angeles have made it into the top 10 popular cross-continental destinations. Others on the top 10 list are Bangkok, Kuala Lumpur, Seoul, Bali, Singapore, Sydney, Phuket Island, and Istanbul.
2: China's airports and airlines are adding flights to provide adequate capacity during the long-haul holiday.
5: For this holiday, the increased demand is primarily for more flights to Seoul of the Republic of Korea. We have 6 flights to Seoul every day.
2: Speaking of the ROK, ferry trips from Korea to eastern China's coastal cities also gained popularity.
6: Ferries are very convenient. The border crossing is also efficient. Weihai is a clean city and also very festive this time of the year. I would love to come every year.
2: Besides Weihai, other major coastal cities in Shandong, such as Qingdao and Yantai, also welcomed more Korean visitors. The Border Inspection Office of Shandong Province sees a 27% year-on-year increase in border entries during this National Day holiday. More foreigners are exploring more inland cities in the West thanks to China's 240-hour transit visa-free policy.
7: This is my first time in China, and I've always wanted to visit China. I'm in Chengdu right now, and I want to see pandas, and I've heard a lot about it.
2: Official estimates show foreign entries to Chengdu are expected to reach 300,000 during the National Day holiday.
1: And that is the world today at this hour. Thanks so much for watching. Sports Scene with Mike Fox is up next.

Coming up on Sports Scene, Chinese athletes come away with two sport climbing golds in the women's boulder and then speed at the Asian Games. Qie Jianye helps China defend their men's 4x100m relay title and turn their focus to bigger accomplishments. And Chan Yongcheng edges Sebastian Baez for his first win at the China Open and will now meet US Open champion Alexander Zverev next. Hello, good afternoon. Thank you for joining us on Sports Scene. We're live from Beijing. I'm Mike Fox. With 2 days to go until the end of the Aichi Nagoya Asian Games, China's delegation are still making sure they leave with as many gold medals as possible. Their latest two came in speed climbing on Thursday. We're going to start with the women's boulder and Jiang Yutong claiming the title. This final features four boulders and the first two, six of the eight climbers get full marks, leaving boulders three and four to decide the podium. Jiang is the only climber to flash boulder three, finishing with 85 points and her first Asian Games title. Japan's Aimore is 0.2 points behind, while the Republic of Korea's Seo Chae-hyun claims bronze. False starts play a big role in the men's competition on the speed side. In the semi-finals, Japan's Ryo Omasa and China's Long Jianguo both go too early, and Indonesia's Trai Aditya Siarail also false starts.

0: France in the final, leaving only three climbers to contest for the medals. Chu Shouhong clocks 4.71 seconds to clinch his first Asian Games gold, breaking the event record set by Paris Olympics champion Vedric Leonardo at the last edition in Hangzhou. Iran's Reza Alipour takes silver. Kazakhstan's Damir Tokhtarov claims bronze. The tennis titles are still yet to be determined, but one thing we do know is that there will be a Chinese winner on the women's side after Zhang Shuai and Wang Xinyu won their semi-finals. Let's start with Zhang, who is able to defeat Kazakhstan Zulia Putsinseva in straight sets. Zhang won their most recent meeting, which came in Toronto in August, and she comes out on top again here, 6-4, 6-2, and reaches the Asian Games final for the first time since losing to compatriot Wang Tiang in 2018. Wang is able to produce a shock by beating the Philippines' rising star, Alexandra Ayala. The Chinese has to come from a set down, and she revealed after that when she was training heavily in the opener, she drew inspiration from Zheng Qinwen, who had two incredible comebacks at the US Open. The 25-year-old does drop the first frame, but bounces back to win 3-6, 6-3, 6-2. And reach the final. Afterwards, it's all hugs and smiles between Zhang and Wang right now, for their friendship will go to one side for Sunday's final, where an Asian Games women's tennis winner from China will be crowned for the sixth time in a row. This is what it all does to the medal table at the moment, with day 13 well underway. China lead with 155 golds. Host nation Japan sits second with 60 golds. They are followed by the Republic of Korea, Uzbekistan, Iran and Thailand, who round out the top six. Now, after falling short of a second straight individual 100 metres gold at the Asian Games, Xie Jianye was able to help China defend their men's 4x100 metres relay title. The 33-year-old then told Sportscene's Jiang Mengxi that he and his teammates are setting their sights on further sprinting success.
1: Congratulations to you. How excited are you helping China win this 4x100 metre relay title?
2: 应该说很自豪很激动，因为你也知道，马上我们要国庆了。I
3: feel really happy and proud, especially at a time China's National Day is approaching. I'm honored and proud of being able to defend the title and help China's relay team stand on the top of the podium again after the 2023 Hangzhou Asian Games. It's a good gift for our motherland. And the final was on Zheng Kelly's birthday. It's also a perfect birthday gift for him.
2: 好的一个生日礼物。
1: Was there any pressure on your shoulders running the final leg of the relay? And what was going on in your mind while crossing the finish line?
3: Actually, there was big pressure to run the final leg after my teammates had completed the first three legs perfectly. I couldn't see I made a mistake on my turn. In every race, the final runner appears on a crucial point and carries the hopes of winning the gold medal. But I managed to cope with the pressure and won the race. While I crossed the finish line, I was thinking I did it. We did it. I felt proud of them, of my team.
1: You were the 100-meter sprinting champion 3 years ago in Hangzhou. What did you do to maintain your competitive edge?
3: It was a hard period of 3 years for me. As my age increases, my physicality falters to some extent. Long-term training led to chronic injuries, and my team helped me a lot. For me, I just followed the coach's strategy and focused on finish every training session as perfect as possible. That's why I could still run the final leg and finish the tough relay at the age of 33.
1: And how do you see the development of Asian sprinting?
3: I think for now, Asian sprinting has been stronger and has come under the spotlight on the world stage, from Su Bingtian and me to Boonsen. Japan also has a few excellent sprinters. China has seen increasing number of young talents who can run within just over 10 seconds. Compared with Su and me, the youngsters now are even more outstanding at the same age. I believe China's sprinting will be stronger in the future, and more Asian sprinters will appear in the final on the world stage. I hope to see one day that there are Asians or even Chinese standing on the podium of international tournaments.
1: Can you share with us your future plans after helping China win the relay title here?
3: My next step is to prepare for the Athletics World Championships in Beijing next year. I'm very excited to see the World Championships return to Beijing after 12 years. I really hope and will make efforts to

0: win more glories for the Chinese team on the world stage.
1: Jurgen Klopp breathed a sigh of relief after getting his first win as Germany head coach. They beat Serbia 2-0 in the Nations League in Munich, recovering from their shock defeat at home to Greece on Sunday. Klopp makes 11 changes to the starting lineup, handing debuts to Jonas Erdig and Barry Sherhunt. The hosts dominate and finally break the deadlock in the 39th minute with Tom Bischoff getting his first international goal and just his second appearance. Nick Waltemade misses a sitter not long later, but Florian Wirtz gets the second just after the hour mark, and it finishes 2-0. Klopp picks up his first win in charge of his national team. At the third time of asking, now the Man City scandal could be on his mind with a possible rewriting of history on the way that could affect his tenure with Liverpool. Either way, he was delighted with how his team played in this encounter.
2: From the first minute until the final whistle, it was an absolute pleasure to watch the boys play. The way they approached the game from the very first second, the way they put the opponent under pressure from the outset, and how, without being perfect, they did so many things right. They executed what we had talked about. We said that we could take all the risks in the world if our counter-pressing was operating at the highest level. If that's the case, then losing possession isn't an issue, and it isn't a problem. Against a deep-lying block, you're always going to lose balls from time to time. The players were tactically disciplined in attack, showing up in the right spaces. And, as I said, our counter-pressing was exceptionally good.
1: In other action, Portugal beat Denmark 4-2 in Copenhagen in their first match since Cristiano Ronaldo's controversial departure from the squad. They maintained their perfect start in Group A4. Delphine Salo and Gonçalo Ramos twice put the visitors ahead in the first half, but Denmark responded through Mikkel Damsgaard and Rasmus Højlund to make it 2-2. Vitinha then restores Portugal's lead with 23 minutes to go before João Felix wraps up the win late on. The victory gives Jorge Jesus' side 3 wins from 3 and a 6-point cushion at the top of the group. Meanwhile, it remains to be seen how the team will respond to Ronaldo's latest walkout following a reported dispute with the new head coach. And at the China Open, the men's action saw home favourite Shan Jung-chung battle past Sebastian Baez in 3 sets to grab his first win on his 4th appearance at the Beijing event. After dropping the opener 7-5 and bouncing back to take the second 6-3, Shang fends off a break point in the 7th game of the decider. The 21-year-old moved into the top 100 for the first time in May 2024 before topping the podium at home in Chengdu. That victory made him the second man from the Chinese mainland to win a singles title on the ATP Tour. Shang earns 2 breakpoints here, but Argentina's Baez is able to hold his serve. China's world number 250 responds in kind and goes 6-5 ahead. And he then wraps things up 7-5 when his opponent's backhand goes wide. Shang sets up a second round match with German Alexander Zverev, and he's looking forward to the opportunity in sharing the court with the US Open champion.
3: I think playing against Zverev is a great learning opportunity. He's currently ranked world number 2 and has been the most consistent player on tour. But I believe we both have a chance to win. In this match, I need to play at my own rhythm. I can't just rely on defense or follow his pace. I'll try to dictate the match within my capabilities, bring out my aggressive attacks and counterattacking, and play at my own level. Whether I win or lose will come down to how I perform on the day.
1: Well, Zverev, at the top there, gets past Cameron Norrie in straight sets to continue his quest to become world number 1. The German comes in with 8 wins from 8 against the Brit and fends off a break point in the 5th game of the opener. The first frame needs a tie break in which the top seed dominates 7-1 when Norrie hits wide. The 29-year-old closes things out 6-4 thanks to another wide backhand from his opponent. Zverev has now won 47 of his past 48 against left-handers. Brilliant stat. And he also leads the ATP Tour in hard court wins this season with 28.

The reigning French and US Open champion has a chance to move to the top of the world rankings as soon as the end of the upcoming Shanghai Masters. And finally, for now, also at the China Open, Sun Xin Ran got past Eva Lees on her WTA 1000 debut. The 16-year-old was in fine form, dominating the first frame and being well on the way to wrapping up the second before her opponent had to retire due to injury. Sun is the US Open Junior Girls Champion. And back at home, the Chinese teenager is competing as a wild card. She clinches the first frame with ease 6-1 and is three games to the good in the second before Germany's Lies retires injured. Christina Buska awaits for her in the next round. Another wildcard, Zhu Lin, also wins her first round match by getting past the USA's Alicia Parks in straight sets. The Chinese takes the initiative from the start and breaks in the first game before taking the opener 6-4. Zhu has an even easier time of it in the second and closes out the win 6-2. She will next face Croatia's Donna Vekic. Okay, I'm going to say goodbye for now with some more highlights from the China Open. Don't forget to follow us using the handle CGTN Sports Scene across X, Facebook and YouTube. And join me for more Sports Scene in around 2 hours' time. See you then.

0: 这个窗口是我们与那些有50年经验的大厂差距最小的一个时刻。游戏一定是要先做一个好玩的游戏。
1: This gameplay is amazing.
2: I would say fascinating, yes.
0: 然后我们又回过头来看我们文化中的元素能让这个游戏更好玩。
3: Cologne, Germany, home to one of the world's largest gaming expos.
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4: I guess each region and each country brings its different strength on the table for this global medium.
5: 这边排队排的也是比较多的，早上的时候已经把那个门口给堵上了。
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3: 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With his overwhelming dream of creating games, he aims to elevate Chinese martial arts culture on the world stage.
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1: 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To make this martial arts world truly believable, movement is essential, and motion capture is the key to faithfully recreating its spirit.
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1: 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Like the balance of yin and yang, when a team sets out to reinvent a game form, every detail matters.
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0: 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And we don't think there is going to be one dominant region or dominant country in future. We always think games will come from everywhere, and that's a very good diversity, which the fans love.
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2: 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In the real world, it also means pushing beyond the unknown and changing lives.
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2: The patient previously underwent valve replacement surgery. Years of scar tissue have fused the heart tightly to the breastbone, making every step of the operation more difficult and dangerous.
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8: Hello, Yan Yaohui. 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
2: Implanting a ventricular assist device is one of the most demanding procedures

in cardiac surgery. So for a long time, the high cost of treatment put this opportunity out of reach for many. In 2025, supported by national medical insurance policies, the overall cost of artificial heart implants

0: means that more patients with end-stage heart failure now have access to this treatment.
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0: Today, Chinese cardiac surgeons are complex artificial heart procedures. But more than 40 years ago, when Wan Feng first stepped into the operating room, he faced a very different reality.
1: 80年代，中国的心脏外科的话，从技术、服务、器械、设备是巨大的落后，至少30年以上，甚至50年以上。那个时候什么都没有，你重的病人怎么办？ 熬了人参汤，弄那个橡皮，这个滴管嘴边呢滴进去，希望能够产生奇迹。请了外科专家来表演手术，又快又好，做一个好一个，这手术室就可以直接拔管。这一套操作起来的话，我们都看懵了，知道吗？在老外的心目中啊，他觉得中国很落后，你中国能做心脏手术吗？你们中国有这样的东西吗？有那样的东西吗？At
0: the time, Wan Feng's thinking was simple. If others could do it, so could Chinese doctors. After 8 years of training overseas, he chose to return to China in 1996. In the same year, he performed China's first off-pump coronary artery bypass operation. The procedure was carried out while the heart was still beating, avoiding the need for a heart-lung machine and significantly reducing surgical risk. It gave Chinese patients access to world-class cardiac surgery without having to leave the country.
1: 这个《华尔街日报》的头版专门介绍了一个中国医生，跳动心脏的先锋，驻中国首席记者。他说不可能啊，我们美国第一个才刚报道不久，中国怎么能做这手术呢？这么小一口子，我们做心脏搭桥手术，估计他们要开这么大口子，可以到处走一走啊。 怎么回家了？啊，经过30年的发展，我们的中国的心脏外科和最先进的差距的话，我们技术上已经没有差距了，甚至说我们的装备已经到国外开始应用了。看着小孩子，想到我孙子了。你看看。From
0: learning to operate on a beating heart to implanting artificial hearts, every breakthrough has been built on the work of the generation before. And as more patients await life-saving treatment, that mission must be carried forward by generation after generation of doctors.
2: 要求我的学生，我说，你天天给我在练，你做100个，你做1000个，熟能生巧。万教授，说我给你3个月的时间，你学会了，可以继续留在我这儿；如果学不会，就给动物洗澡去。这3个月我坚持下来呢，我把我们内科匠跟着他能学到好多好多东西，我们书本上是完全学不到的。
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0: experience onto the next generation, turning every breakthrough into a new beginning. A heart may stop beating, but the spirit of exploration never does. From catching up with the world to shaping the future, China's vitality takes many forms. One of these stories is now unfolding on screens around the world.
3: I didn't see her name, you're lying to me!
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2: Okay,
1: yeah.
3: In the world of vertical micro dramas, time is tightly compressed.
1: 来吧，下一套吧。
3: Compared to long-form stories, production moves at a much faster pace on a far tighter schedule.
4: The back?
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7: 我过来看一下吧。
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9: I read the script for the first time last night. We're shooting tomorrow.
10: Find Julia. Do whatever you can. Find her now.
9: Because you shoot like.At least twice as many scenes per day as like any horizontal feature film or TV show does. It's amazing. It's kind of like a boot camp for acting.
11: Surprise, Nathan!
12: Honestly, I just wanted to see China. I'd never been here before. I figured that this would be a perfect way to see China. So when I was offered the job, I just kind of felt like I had to take it.
11: I'm excited to do like the astronaut part of it, even like trying on the suit and everything.
7: Yeah, tomorrow we'll do that.
3: Now all set, action.
13: Let me be very, very blunt with you.
14: Back,
9: huh? Oh, cut.
1: 再稍微阴阳一些 more sassy, more chill.
13: Julia, stop calling.Nathan's in the shower, so he's not coming.
1: 非常好，然后我们就转场，从这儿走过来，然后站在这个位置。
3: Time is tight. In just 168 hours, she must complete 70 episodes.
1: 咱们看景的时候不是都已经沟通过了吗？为了你这个地，我就不拍全景了吗？剧组里面就时间就是钱，大家都不愿意为了自己的一个小错误，然后去承担这么大的一个责任，所以压力都挺大的。
5: You stay here while she's working.
9: Ready, Wo?
13: And also the candidate list must have passed his final review.
1: 再来一个卡。
3: A touch of sci-fi, a hint of school life, a trace of romance.Blended like a careful mix, all for one purpose, to keep you watching.
15: 需要用户在这个过程里面去逐步调节他的情绪，并且为最后这个剧产生付费。所以在他付费前的一个内容一定要做得足够精彩。
13: Julia! Hi, come here. Oh, we're having a housewarming party for me. You should join.
11: These were my parents' scientific journals. One of the only things they left me. How could you burn them?
13: I didn't know.
16: Careful.
1: Oh my God! 我们会在每一次他们想划走的时候，用一个更强的钩子把它留住，其实就是在后期剪掉所有的一切，只留下高浓度的情绪肾上腺素。
11: And you were like embarrassed, turn.You embarrassed, turn here and talk to her.
7: So am I walking with him or no?
11: No.
13: Oh, shit!
11: Careful!
13: Yeah.
11: Are you okay?
13: Yeah.
11: Oh my god, sorry about that.
1: 小心小心。来，别急啊，别急啊，急，急了就乱。啊？
11: So you feel super hurt, right?
7: Yeah, I need
11: a second.
7: Okay,
11: purple,
7: okay, got it. It has a little Hello Kitty on it.
11: Okay, so they will figure it. We need to catch the sunlight, babe.
7: I have to.
11: Of course. Yeah. So,
1: 去带他找点冰吧。休息一下。去，赶紧带，该。我们继续。
7: Okay, so I only walk up next to him for my line.
11: Yes.
3: The lead needs rest, but the shoot cannot stop.
1: 别说话，我先重新说一遍。Until you talk to her, you just walk to the spot. Okay, good. 啊？
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3: Minutes pass, but Bray isn't getting any better.
11: So you feel better. Break.
13: Yeah.
11: You need to go to hospital?
13: I don't,
0: I just think I need to be checked to make sure I don't have a concussion or anything.
1: Yeah, so do you think we can make one more shot and let you go to hospital?
14: Just,
1: like,
14: standing.
1: Yes,
14: yeah,
1: standing.
0: Standing.
1: Okay. Okay. Thank you. 走吧。
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3: Now, Zhang needs to find a solution.
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3: The introduction of a stand-in buys time for reshoots.
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3: But from this point on, Zhang will have no time to breathe.
1: More. 可以吗？ OK, good, good. That's closing.
17: Closing,
1: yeah.剧组的核心负责人就是导演，你是把控全局的人，很慌乱的话，那么就没有一个能稳住大局的人，你需要更加冷静。好，卡。
3: Zhang Zihan spent 3 years in the United States, earning a master's degree in directing. After returning to China, with her understanding of Western markets, she chose to work in microdramas.But reality soon offered a different answer. Within this fast-moving production system, art is not the only priority. Logistics and constant execution define everyday work. All of this made her original decision one of her most misunderstood choices.
1: 您这样的科班出身就拍短剧啊，你们这个剧的质感不错，这样的镜头语言就用来拍短剧，非常可惜吧？这个比较扎心。难道每个人都去拍电影？那谁干这个呀？总有人干吧。哦，行，那他没事就行。那我也想跟你说一下那个现场的这个问题的情况。首先还是说拍电影的机会太少了嘛。其实短剧很快能够看到你作为导演的方法论能否被市场接受，也能短期内不断的被验证。不是说短剧就不能用更精品的、更好的视听语言。我觉得首先这是时代赋予我们这一代人的一些机会，每一代人都有他们自己的机会。
3: From 2021 to 2025, China's microdrama market grew from $500 million to over $10 billion, nearly 20-fold, in just 5 years. And now, it is doing more than reaching global audiences. It is bringing creators from around the world to China.
21: 3, 2, 1, action, serious!
22: It's super fun to be here. On top of just filming, it's nice to be able to see a different culture and see how they film things. It's nice to see how the world works outside of where I'm from. So I would 1000% come back.
21: 3, 2, 1, action.
3: Bree made up the mist scenes on the final working day. This will be the first project...She completes in China.
21: 3, 2, 1, action. Okay, that's it.
1: Yay!
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9: It's an art form in and of itself too, and can't wait to keep doing more for sure.
0: Thank you.
2: 当年科班出身的人瞧不上眼的短剧，也许他现在就已经很难再入行了，时代是在发展的。
14: 9-2
16: I'm gonna watch this over and over again like 1,000 times in a row. Very memorable, I think, for everyone.
15: 海外短剧的这个行业的天花板在哪？我想告诉你的是，那里面还有99%的用户期待我们去开发。现在迪士尼也好，奈飞也好，已经开始下场在布局这个短剧，因为他们已经感受到了危险。
19: Roll.
21: 3, 2, 1, action.
23: 好 ，OK， 开。
21: 开。
23: 好的，那咱们就杀青了，辛苦大家。
21: Thank
22: you.
3: In a fast-moving age.Stories have picked up the pace. Not always polished, sometimes a little rough, but harder to ignore. They are fast becoming a trend, and China has already hit play.
16: 辛苦了，辛苦了。
3: From the restart of a heartbeat, to the resonance of emotion, to the birth of an imagined world.China's vitality lies not only in the speed of its machines, nor only in the growth of its markets. It lives in the courage of creators pushing boundaries and in the understanding that crosses languages and cultures.
24: Welcome here, welcome here.
3: When life is extended, when emotion is seen, when imagination is shared, a more open and more creative China is forging new connections with the world.

0: Israel, Saudi Arabia and the UAE investigate the near downing of a flying Dubai plane en route to Tel Aviv. Benchmark crude hovers above $102 per barrel as the EU rolls out measures to cap rising costs. And diplomatic ties between Ethiopia and Eritrea worsen amid concerns over a new conflict in northern Ethiopia. And China sees millions of daily passenger trips via rail and road over the week-long National Day break. Hello and welcome to The World Today. I'm Li Dongying in Beijing. Now, Israeli officials say the co-pilot accused of stabbing the captain on the Fly Dubai flight bound for Tel Aviv has been identified as an Omani national, and the attack sent the plane plunging 4,200 meters before passengers rushed into the cockpit and helped regain control. A reserve air crew on board landed the plane in Saudi Arabia. And Riyadh says a preliminary investigation was conducted with security teams from the United Arab Emirates. Jonathan Regev reports from Tel Aviv.
1: The formal investigation is being conducted in Saudi Arabia. Not a lot coming out of there. And also the Saudis made it very clear that they want no Israeli intervention whatsoever. A notion already seen as the Saudis refuse to have Israeli planes publicly land in the kingdom and take the Israeli passengers back home. They demanded that it would be another Fly Dubai plane. So formally, what is happening in Saudi Arabia? No word yet. As far as Israel is concerned, of course, Israel is not conducting the investigation. It's happening elsewhere. But Israeli officials are saying loud and clear, as we've just heard, that this is a terror attack. Prime Minister Netanyahu a short time ago saying that the co-pilot, the stabber, actually went through some Islamic radicalization and that this was an intended action. Not only that, the attempted hijacking and crashing of the plane took place more than 2 hours after takeoff, just as the airplane was about to enter Israeli airspace. Therefore, officials here are saying that this is not just by chance. They're saying that the intention of the pilot was not only to crash the plane, which had nearly 170 Israeli passengers, almost all of the passengers with Israeli passports, but he was also possibly intending

0: intending to crush it in Israeli territory and making sure more people are killed here in Israel. For the moment, these are all comments coming from Israel. As far as the official investigation in Saudi Arabia, not a lot coming out of there. And the Saudis, once again, as I mentioned, are saying that Israel will not be a part of the investigation as long as that investigation is happening in Saudi Arabia.
1: And Iranian President Masoud Pezeshkian says Iran will never avoid dialogue with the U.S. And Iran put forward a proposal last week under which the U.S. would lift its blockade of Iranian ports and Iran would reopen the Strait of Hormuz within 7 days. Iran says it received a response to the proposal from the U.S. days after. President Donald Trump said he rejected it. And U.S. media outlets say the country is sending a third aircraft carrier to the Middle East. And Trump says renewed bombing of Iran is possible after the U.S. midterm elections. And the U.N. General Assembly has weighed in on the use of the vetoes cast by China and Russia in September concerning a U.S.-backed resolution to extend sanctions on Iran over its nuclear program. At the center of Thursday's discussion at the UNGA was a disagreement among the Security Council's five permanent members about the validity of UN sanctions against Iran. And during the debate, China's envoy to the UN, Sun Lei, said the impasse arose from the U.S. unilateral withdrawal in 2018 from the Iran nuclear agreement, known as the Joint Comprehensive Plan of Action, as well as its campaign of maximum pressure and attacks on Iran in the midst of negotiations. And China voted against the draft resolution, stressing diplomacy is the only way to resolve the issue.
2: Peace and stability in the Middle East cannot be achieved through external interference and bloc confrontation. Distorting or even abusing Security Council resolutions, applying double standards and pursuing geopolitical agendas will only undermine the efforts of regional countries to rebuild mutual trust and achieve common security.
1: Now, the Saudi-led coalition says a Yemen's Houthi group has attacked a power distribution station in Medina, one of Islam's holy sites. The Houthi reported Saudi Arabian strikes on Sana'a and other parts of Yemen. The latest strikes are the most serious yet between Riyadh and the Houthis since the UN brokered truce in 2022 largely halted cross-border attacks. Hostilities resumed in July after the Houthis declared a naval blockade on Riyadh. Now, Ihab Al-Fandi has more from Sana'a.
3: Yemen is entering a new phase of military escalation with heavy fighting on several fronts between government forces and Ansar, also known as the Houthis. The conflict has lasted 4 years, and the latest fighting has reopened several fronts. In Taizu province in southwest Yemen, some of the heaviest fighting is reported along fronts east and west of Taiz city, as well as in southern and southwestern rural areas. The fighting comes amid heavy shelling and airstrikes. In Lahjo province, government forces said they had repelled a major Ansarullah attack across all fronts in the Tower al-Baha area. The escalation is not limited to the front lines. Ansarullah military spokesman Yahya Sari said Saudi warplanes carried out 51 air and missile strikes over the past 24 hours. He said the strikes targeted civilian communications networks and other civilian sites in Marib, Sada, Hudaydah, Taiz, and Imbran. He said the total number of Saudi air and missile strikes since the escalation began has reached 1,209. Inside a province in northern Yemen, a stronghold of the group, several areas also came under airstrikes. Local sources said some of the strikes targeted communications towers. As the fighting spreads, its impact on civilians is also growing. The number of officially registered displaced people has reached about 198,000, representing more than 29,000 families across 10 provinces, according to the latest report by the Executive Unit for Displaced Camps Management. It says continued fighting is forcing more families to leave their homes and livelihoods as they need for food, water, shelter, health care, and protection continue to grow. Yabal Fendi, CGTN.

0: images may appear to be identical, but looks can be deceiving. The difference is not always obvious. It has to be discovered. There are always different sides to a story. We put the focus on the details. To see more, to understand better. CGTN. 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
1: Now, the price of a global benchmark crude oil is above $102 per barrel in Asian trade after rising more than 4% in the previous session. And Brent crude spiked on news that the U.S. was sending a third aircraft carrier strike group to the Middle East. And diesel prices in the U.S. remained at record highs, prompting President Donald Trump to consider banning diesel exports. And the U.S. Energy Information Administration says diesel fuel prices are over $6 per gallon this week. And Europe is also facing record diesel prices. Data from the European Commission shows a jump of more than 40% in diesel prices since the U.S. began its war on Iran. And the average pump prices are at 2.24 euros per litre. European countries are stepping up measures to cushion the impact of high energy prices due to disruption of oil shipments through the Strait of Hormuz and the Bab el-Mandab. And Spain has approved a 2 cents per litre cut in gas and diesel prices for October, a 15% cap on natural gas price increases and a ceiling on LPG prices. Austria will lower mineral oil taxes on gas and diesel in October and November while limiting fuel retail margins, saving consumers 12 cents per litre. And in Italy, fuel retailers Eni, Kuwait Petroleum's Q8 and Azerbaijan's state oil company introduced price caps covering roughly half of the country's gas stations. And Greece raised its diesel subsidy to 15 cents per litre from 10 cents and will announce heating oil measures this month. And in Germany, a temporary fuel tax cut has taken effect. But the costs of the energy shock are reaching far beyond pump prices and into government coffers. Nadi Kani reports from Munich.
2: At petrol stations across Germany, drivers are feeling the impact of the energy crisis.
3: I don't rely on a car that much right now, but my husband does, and the impact is huge. It costs twice as much now as it used to, and naturally, that takes a toll on the family.
2: From October to the end of December, Germany's energy tax on petrol and diesel will be cut by about 17%.
4: What's 17 cents when the price is €2.56? That still leaves us at around €2.40. So what's the big deal?
2: This cut will cost the German government about $2.85 billion.
5: Doesn't make that much of a difference. It's still over €2. That's still a lot. In my opinion, it needs to come down a bit more.
2: It's a familiar response to an energy crisis. In 2022, Germany temporarily cut fuel taxes following soaring prices triggered by the conflict in Ukraine. The reduction was largely passed on to consumers, but fuel prices rose again as the wider energy shock continued.
6: The impact of the energy shock is immediate here at the pump, but the effects of all this go much farther than simply filling up your tank, reaching businesses in ways that are not always obvious. Take Napata and their brand Sacabo. They're feeling these energy prices all the way through their supply chain.
2: Napata is a Bavarian manufacturer. It depends on parts and components from around the world to build and service its printing machines.
7: Some parts of that are assembled in China.
2: It also exports around 70% of its goods and services, making the company highly vulnerable to increasing transport costs.
7: We have sea freight, we have train freight, air freights. These costs got up significantly. Some parts of that got up like 50%. But we also see it in already implemented in products, like we have a lot of PVC films and other plastics that are directly made out of oil. So these prices got up also significantly.

0: Rising energy prices hitting every raw material, every component, and the transport to move them around the globe prove how events thousands of kilometers away can reach a factory floor in Bavaria.
1: There is hundreds of steps where you either have high energy used to make that or transport costs, because it's getting transported all around the world.
0: While Berlin's fuel tax cut may offer some relief at the pump, the ripples are being felt across the German economy. Natalie Carney, CGTN, in Munich.
2: I turn to Africa. Eritrea says it has severed all diplomatic relations with neighboring Ethiopia after Ethiopia closed its embassy in the Eritrean capital of Asmara. Addis Ababa has ordered 10 Eritrean diplomats to leave Ethiopia within 48 hours. And it has accused Eritrea, Sudan and Egypt of supporting an opposition alliance led by the Tigray People's Liberation Front. And the front fought with the Ethiopian government forces last week. Bloods have been heard in Addis Ababa, and the latest clashes mark the biggest escalation of fighting in Ethiopia since a civil war that ended in 2022 killed hundreds of thousands of people. Eritrea supported Ethiopia's government in that conflict. And Pakistan says 22 militants have been killed in the air attacks on Afghanistan. Islamabad says it targeted camps and hideouts in Kunar and the Helmand provinces used by armed groups. And the announcement comes after Kabul accused Islamabad of killing at least 10 civilians in the strikes. The United Nations says most of the victims were children and has confirmed 9 others were injured in the strikes. And the UN has urged de-escalation and dialogue. Samari Ayla Abbasin reports from Kabul.
3: This is not the first time the situation and relationship between the two neighboring countries has been escalating since 2025. And it's been a situation that both the nations are worried about. Pakistani side said that they have been targeting hideouts of the terrorist groups or the TTP or Taliban that from Pakistani side, Tehrik-e-Taliban in Pakistan. While on the other hand, the government here in Afghanistan led by the Taliban says that these claims are baseless and Pakistan has always targeted civilians, households in different parts of Kabul, including Kabul. According to the recent attacks, Kabul sent his clear. It says it's baseless claims by Pakistani government, and 11 civilians has been wounded, and at least 9 were wounded, including women and children. And that's been an escalating scenario between the two countries. They both are blaming each other for harboring their anti-government groups. If Pakistan says the Taliban government here in Afghanistan supports the TTP, and they encourage attacks in Pakistan. On the other hand, Afghanistan says that they have been giving safe havens to the anti-government groups in Pakistan, including the ISL or the Daesh group, which is based, according to the Taliban authorities, in Balochistan areas. Well, these blame games have been continuing, but the price of the continuous escalation has been paid by the civilians, by both sides, particularly in Afghanistan.

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1: China's National Day holiday is in full swing, with people traveling across the country to enjoy scenic destinations, cultural events and festive activities. And from historic streets and breathtaking landscapes to mountain resorts and seaside neighborhoods, destinations across China are offering travelers a wide range of holiday experiences. And in central China's Hunan province, a spectacular sea of clouds drew visitors to Zhurong Peak on Mount Hengshan. And tourism authorities say

0: The Nanyue Scenic Area, which includes the peak, received more than 128,000 visitors that day, up over 9% from a year ago. And overseas visitors are also joining the holiday travel rush in several Chinese cities drawn by local scenery, culture and cuisine.
1: Amazing, like wonderful view. Like really, really beautiful. I think the best we've seen for now. Sensational, honestly. We are all really surprised. We weren't expecting such beauty. So yeah, we're really happy about it.
2: I like its flavor because it is really strong. Yes. It's a completely different diet because in Italy we have a lot of carbohydrates. And here there are a lot of species, vegetables, and a lot of meat and fish as well. In Italy too, but it is spicy, but it is different.
3: It's my first time seeing a cave, so it was amazing, yeah. It was amazing, it was fun, and I did not expect to have this type of climbing type thing. I love coming here. All my stress just disappears if I come to Tonglu.
0: Meanwhile, a rising number of overseas tourists visit China's smart factories and exhibition halls of tech enterprises to experience the country's rapid innovation and digital development. A smart technology has inspired a new sightseeing trend.
4: I think the factory in itself, how efficient it is with all the robots, how they make the parts, the press part, that they press the part of the car straight out of molten metal, that was very cool.
5: Go to order coffee and buy a merchandise and then I just make a payment. So it's very easy and seamless experience for me.
6: It's really crazy how advanced it is already. And how impressive all these cars are, all the technology, and also the hugeness. I mean, how much they are can offer, from the hardware to the whole car, from the battery technology that we have right now, shows some really promising future.
7: And since 4 years, I travel with the students here to Shenzhen. To see the innovation system. We are looking for innovation ecosystems. That's what our students should look for, and that's what they see over here.
0: China has seen a surge in cross-border travel since mid-autumn festival holiday a week ago, giving a boost to consumption. And a noticeable trend of foreign visitors arriving with empty suitcases to stock up on Chinese goods has spawned the hashtag China Haul on overseas social media. And the most popular items are electronics, sportswear, skincare, tea and traditional medicine, with netizens posting the unboxing of these items. And in Shenzhen's Huaqiangbei, known as China's number one electronics hub, foreign visitors shop for smart imaging gear. Lightweight, high-tech and smart Shenzhen-made products have won fans with their value for money.
8: Yeah, I have one for me, and also I got some other stuff from the other stores. I think it will help a lot because I can make videos walking and add more dynamic videos to show the machines working also during the trips.
9: But sometimes I have to make videos to show customers what we're doing, when we do it, and the process of how to finish it.
10: It's important low light conditions, and this camera is really good in low light conditions. I can put one camera and choose the different angles, and it's easy to montage it later.
11: We are almost 8. Good quality and good price.
0: Well, you're now watching The World Today. Here's a recap of today's major headlines. Israel, Saudi Arabia and the UAE investigate the near downing of a flying Dubai plane en route to Tel Aviv. Benchmark crude hovers above $102 per barrel as the EU rolls out measures to cap rising costs. Diplomatic ties between Ethiopia and Eritrea worsen amid concerns over renewed conflict in northern Ethiopia. And China sees millions of daily passenger trips via rail and road over the week-long National Day holiday.

A SpaceX Crew Dragon spacecraft carrying four astronauts for NASA's Crew 13 mission has successfully docked with the International Space Station. The rocket lifted off from Cape Canaveral in Florida on Thursday. Its reusable first-stage booster separated within 3 minutes of launch and returned to Earth for an autonomous landing. And the upper stage put the Crew Dragon into its target orbit. And NASA says the astronauts will spend several months on the space station to do scientific research and technology demonstrations for future human exploration of the Moon and Mars.

0: 90 years after the victory of the Long March, authorities are working to preserve sites along its route to honour the memory of those who fought and fell along the way. In South China's Guangxi Zhuang Autonomous Region, the Shangjiang River was the site of one of the most devastating battles. And today, memorial sites there keep that history alive, as well as developing new industries and livelihoods for nearby communities. Huang Yue has the story.
1: At the foot of a hill in Guilin, in southwest China's Guangxi Zhuang Autonomous Region, a simple gravestone stands quietly among the trees. For 82-year-old Jiang Shiling, coming here to sweep the tomb is something he has done for most of his life. The grave is the final resting place of seven Red Army soldiers who died here in 1934. And Jiang is the third generation of his family to look after it.
2: My grandfather was cutting firewood here with my father when they came across the bodies of Red Army soldiers. My father was only 12 at the time. He was frightened by what he saw and wanted to go home. But my grandfather said, they were just kids, 17 or 18 years old. If we don't bury them, we won't be able to live with ourselves. So they buried the soldiers right there and marked the graves with three small bricks.
1: From that day on, Jiang's family took it upon themselves to look after the grave, passing that responsibility from one generation to the next. People never even knew the names of the seven soldiers, but they know why they had died here. In late 1934, the Red Army was on a long march. The journey soon brought tens of thousands of soldiers to the Xiangjiang River in northern Guangxi, where pursuing forces were closing in. To protect the main force of the Red Army as it crossed the river, some units fought a series of fierce defensive battles. This became known as the Battle of the Xiangjiang River. The fighting came at a devastating cost. The Red Army forces fell from about 86,000 to just over 30,000.
3: The Xiangjiang River flows quietly today, but back in 1934, this water ran red. This is the site of the bloodiest battle of the Long March. Trapped by enemy forces, the Red Army suffered catastrophic losses here. And for years afterward, local villagers wouldn't even drink from the river. A silent tribute to the fallen.
1: Today, memorial parks and museums stand at sites connected to the battle, giving locals and visitors places to remember those who died. At one memorial park, the names of some 20,000 soldiers are engraved along a corridor. At another, the objects they once carried tell a more personal story of the past, including items donated by their descendants.
4: Once we received an elderly visitor who was a descendant of a Red Army soldier. He told us that his father had been seriously wounded here. The army gave him 10 silver coins to pay for medical treatment. After getting treatment, he used the remaining money to catch up with his unit. He still had 2 coins left, which he treasured and kept with him. Later, in 1951, his father went to the front to fight in the war to resist U.S. aggression and aid Korea, leaving those 2 coins.

0: coins with his family. The elderly man eventually donated them to our memorial hall for display.
1: It's been 90 years since the victory of the Long March. The battlefields of the past are now surrounded by villages where people are building different lives. Mao Zhushan Village, for example, has turned its location into an opportunity for rural tourism and agricultural development.
2: Red Army soldiers back then were not afraid of sacrifice or hardship. They laid the foundation for the good life we have today. Now, we make a living by growing grapes. Our incomes are rising, and our living environment is getting better. To me, this is what a truly happy life looks like.
1: Local authorities are now connecting the memorial sites, former battle positions, and ferry crossings with tourism routes, bringing new opportunities to the once impoverished villages. And for communities here, the history of sacrifice is not just photos and paintings preserved in memorial halls. It's reflected in the lives people are building today. Huang Yue, CGTN, Guilin, Guangxi Zhuang Autonomous Region.
3: And that's it for this edition of The World Today. I'm Li Dongning in Beijing. Thanks for watching and do stay with CGTN.

0: It is now 7 months since the United States and Israel launched a joint attack on Iran at the end of February. Efforts to find a diplomatic solution to the crisis have proved elusive, but recent indirect talks between the U.S. and Iran in New York raised some hopes. And Iran's President Masoud Pezeshkian says Iran is open to dialogue with Washington. Meanwhile, U.S. President Donald Trump, in a newly published interview, says he is open to what he calls a real deal. But he's also threatened to annihilate Iran in his recent address to the United Nations General Assembly meeting. Later in the show, we will also talk about Lebanon, where Israel continues its military operations and occupation in the southern part of that country. But we begin with Iran, and joining me now is Ali Akbar Dereni. He is a researcher and writer at the Strategic Studies of Public Policy Journal in Tehran, and he's the author of Legitimate Deterrence. Ali Akbar Dereni, welcome back to the show.
1: Thanks for having me, Anand.
0: Iran and the United States held indirect talks on the sidelines of the United Nations General Assembly in New York last week. What can you tell us about the conditions that Iran is proposing to end this conflict?
1: Iran is prepared both for war and negotiations. The Iranian government has been given the authority to engage in diplomacy through intermediaries, just as a last chance to prove that Iran tried diplomacy. Iran used all means available to avoid war, but it is the warmongering Trump administration that is shunning diplomacy. Foreign Minister Araghchi was in New York to give the Americans a final warning, and at the same time tell the Americans that this is how we can avoid war and get to our obligations, and simultaneously, Iran is ready for a doomsday.

0: Day War. So Iran knows that the Americans are not willing to engage in diplomacy, but Iran is doing that. And the audience is the American people, the international community, and the domestic audience in Iran to prove that Iran did everything to avoid war. But Trump has divorced diplomacy and is insisting on war. So Iran is at the same time focusing for a high intensity war at the same time.
1: Now, Iran did initially come up with some proposals to end this conflict, but President Trump has publicly rejected those proposals. But there are reports this week that Iranian officials received an official U.S. response. And in an interview with the American magazine Time, President Trump said that he's seeking what he termed is a real deal. I mean, what is your understanding of where things stand right now? Is there any progress being made?
0: There are no signs of progress. Iranian strategists in Tehran have been convinced that Trump is preparing for a high-intensity war, probably after the midterm elections on November the 3rd, assuming that Republicans have lost the elections. Iran is prepared for a return to the Islamabad Memorandum of Understanding, but Iranians have been convinced that the Americans are not. When Trump says, Trump is giving Iran two options. Give me the deal or I'm going to blow up Iran. I'm going to annihilate Iran. What does it mean? It's when Trump is talking about a deal, he doesn't mean a mutually acceptable deal. He doesn't mean a win-win deal. He means Iran has to give up everything and sign the letter that the Americans have given to Iran that is tantamount to surrender. If you don't surrender, I'm going to bomb Iran. That's the deal Trump is talking about. And Iran has never surrendered and is not going to surrender. So Iranian strategists at this point are concentrating on a counter-escalation strategy in anticipation of a high-intensity war in the weeks to come.
1: The Iranian president, Masoud Pezeshkian, he addressed the United Nations General Assembly last week as well. He had a message for President Trump. Let's listen to some of what he had to say.
2: He must know that the resistance of the Iranian people will only increase in the face of sanctions, increased pressure, increased bullying. We will never bow our head or bend at the knee, and they will make the aggressors regret their actions. What Trump and those who resort to bullying must understand is that we are ready for negotiations, but they should know that we will not accept the language of force.
1: So the Iranian president was pretty clear there. His message was that Iran will not bow to any threats from the United States. But at the same time, he said Iran is open to negotiations. What are the red lines for Iran?
0: Iran is fighting for deterrence. The Americans are fighting to gain a symbolic victory or force Tehran to capitulation. What President Pezeshkian said was very clear. Iran will not give in to coercion, will not capitulate. But when President Pezeshkian talked about negotiations, or Iran offering negotiations, this has been greatly misunderstood by the Americans. When Iran talks about negotiations, the Americans do not see that as a genuine offer to engage in diplomacy. They see that as a sign of weakness. So that's why diplomacy doesn't work with the Trump administration, because the Trump administration has divorced diplomacy. It has only resorted to coercion or coercive diplomacy and threat of bombing Iran. That's why Iran and the United States are now at such a critical step. But Trump is very much doubtful about what's going to happen next if he's going to restart the war. He doesn't know what Iran's reaction will be. He doesn't know whether he will be.

0: able to achieve his goals, or he's going to plunge into a deeper quagmire. They are insisting on combining a naval blockade, sanctions, and trying to destabilize Iran from within by arming terrorists. There's daily clashes. Iran is pounding northern Iraq on a daily basis because some terrorist groups are being trained and armed to attack Iran. So Trump is combining all these things, hoping that this time he will be able to achieve his goals. The Israelis are pushing him, saying that one more push, one more time, you are going to succeed. This has been a miscalculation. Trump has been repeating one after the other. So he doesn't know. He tried twice. He started war with Iran twice. And he doesn't know whether the third time is going to be worse, or he is going to inflict a blow on Iran and declare victory and end the war, or he's going to plunge into a deeper quagmire. But Iran has prepared itself for the worst case scenario. If Iran is attacked this time, we are going to see a completely different war the world has not seen so far.
1: As I said earlier, President Trump also addressed the United Nations General Assembly, and he had something of a mixed message to Iran. I mean, on the one hand, he said, look, if there is some kind of agreement, if there is a deal, then the country would, in his words, become one of the greatest in the Middle East or even the world. But at the same time, he said that if there is no deal, he would annihilate Iran. How was that wording, that term, interpreted in Iran? How is it seen?
0: Iranian strategists see that as a sign of a narcissist who may engage in crimes the world has rarely seen. Iran takes that threat very, very seriously because Trump is not a conventional president. So Iran has taken that very seriously. That's why Iran has adopted military plans for a doomsday war in anticipation of what may happen. There are two groups within the Arab states in this region. Some Arab states are encouraging Trump to attack Iran. Others are discouraging Trump from attacking Iran, saying that if you bomb Iran, if you restart the war, Iran is going to destroy all energy infrastructure throughout this region, and we will be dead. So don't do that. UAE, Saudi Arabia are encouraging Trump to restart the war, while others such as Qatar or Oman are not. And of course, Israel, Netanyahu is the key player,
1: right,
0: trying to push Trump towards a new war against Iran.
1: Now, what is the status of the Strait of Hormuz? We hear very confusing messages coming out of both the White House here and elsewhere. I mean, there's some reporting that more oil is now getting through that waterway. Is Iran still firmly in control?
0: Iran remains in control of the Strait of Hormuz. There are some small vessels, small tankers or ships carrying oil through the southern corridor. These are small vessels, not giant oil tankers, because no big oil tanker can cross the Strait of Hormuz without Iran's permission. So there are very limited number of oil actually is being transferred through the southern corridor, negligible, I would say. And that is a military plan. Iran is preparing for a long-term war. Iran remains in control of the Strait of Hormuz. There is 20% action, 80% publicity and psychological war. So don't count on what the Trump regime says. If Iran is not in control of the Strait of Hormuz, then why American warships fear or don't dare to get close to the Strait of Hormuz?
1: Ali Akbar Durrani, as always, thanks for being with us.
0: My pleasure, Anand.
1: And for more perspective now, I'm joined

0: By Saeed Khan. He is Associate Professor of Near East and Asian Studies and Global Studies at Wayne State University. Saeed, good to see you again.
1: Thank you for having me on again.
0: So Iran and the United States, they did make some progress on the sidelines of the United Nations General Assembly last week. At least the lines of communication were open. They were talking to each other through intermediaries. But in your assessment, where do things now stand?
1: Well, I think also another important thing to consider is that there really haven't been any strikes and counterstrikes of note. So any day when

0: escalation or an uptick of military hostilities is a good day. But again, the devil is in the detail regarding the terms that Iran had proposed, which was a 7-day temporary ceasefire, also relief of oil sanctions, release of foreign assets, and an end to naval blockade. That is something that, remember, President Trump initially rejected outright. But then now it seems as though the U.S. is amenable to the 7-day temporary ceasefire with further negotiations to come. But this has to be taken in the broader context that we've been here before. There have been, in fact, an MOU, a very long ceasefire for negotiations of 60 days, which weren't exactly enforced optimally by either side. And so we're wondering how much longer they can kick the proverbial can down the road.
1: Now, there is a sort of blueprint which is on the table. That is the Memorandum of Understanding, sometimes referred to as the Islamabad MOU, which laid out a whole series of conditions and a direction forward. That looks to have been largely abandoned right now by the United States. I mean, does that agreement, the MOU, does that remain the best way forward for these two countries?
0: It does. It seems as though it was very thoughtful, and it allowed for, most importantly, off ramps for both countries to save face, which is a critical factor to consider, and a way for both sides to claim victory, and also to ease the tensions not only between the United States and Iran, but perhaps at least, if not more crucially, for all of these regional actors who are, of course, also involved and whose economies and their general geopolitical stability has been affected since February 28th of this year.
1: Now, President Trump continues to stick to what some analysts are calling maximalist conditions, that Iran must capitulate, it must abandon its nuclear program, it must give up its ballistic missile program. I mean, is this just rhetoric from President Trump ahead of the midterm elections, or is this genuinely what the United States wants?
0: Well, I think it's twofold. One, I think it is rhetoric, and we have seen this rhetoric now for the past several months, and in many ways in a very contradictory way. The United States and Iran, as you recall, were negotiating even up to the day before the conflict began on February the 28th. They were negotiating in Geneva with various intermediaries. And then, of course, when February 28th occurred, we find that there is really a litany of different excuses and justifications that President Trump made. It was a nuclear deal from which he was walking away from the negotiations. Then it became ballistic missiles. At one time, it was regime change, and at another time, it was for the humanitarian liberation of those who were seemingly oppressed in Iran. So the president seems to enjoy this whack-a-mole strategy, but rhetorically, it doesn't seem to be working for the American people. Similarly, when it comes to him talking about opening or reopening the Strait of Hormuz, something that was open before the conflict began. Right now in America, with about a month left for the midterm elections, it really does seem to be about the power of and the pain and the pocketbook, whether it is gas or whether it's going to be the collateral damage of, for example, the rise in the price of diesel, how that's going to be passed along to consumers because of higher transportation costs, higher production costs, and higher distribution costs.
1: And to what extent do you think, Saeed, is President Trump constrained on what he can say, what he can do right now at this stage, just over a month away from the midterm elections? He has threatened all kinds of things. He's not made any concessions. And if we look at the numbers for his Republican Party, of course, he's not running for office, but the Republican Party Congress people running for office. And they are taking a beating right now because, in part, of this war.
0: Well, so is he. I mean, right now, it looks like his approval rating is at the lowest it's ever been, somewhere in the 30th percentile. And then it seems as though there is a consensus among Republicans, independents, and Democrats alike that he is doing a very poor job in handling the economy. And that's only right now with the direct impact. And as I said, as this prolongs, there is really no optimism that it is going to improve, and certainly not improve by the time of the midterms. At the same time, we're finding this very tantalizing development where some of his most ardent supporters who are

0: running, as you said, for re-election or for election are trying to create some distance between him. The problem is he is himself injecting himself into these races. He is going to campaign with people like the senatorial candidate in Texas, Ken Paxton, who already has the highest disapproval rating of all Republican candidates for the election. And it seems as though many of them are regarding Trump's campaign whistle-stop tour as being more of an encroachment and perhaps undermining what may be what little chance they have of success.
1: There was one other development this week that didn't get much attention in the mainstream media, and that was that announcement by the Pentagon that the last of the U.S. troops were leaving Iraq. Remember that war that started over 20 years ago. I mean, does that send a signal, perhaps, that the U.S. may not want to send ground troops to Iran after that debacle that it experienced in Iraq, and that these forever wars need to come to an end?
0: Well, on the one hand, I think you're absolutely right, that it seems as though it is conceding that an American military presence in Iraq has been extremely unsuccessful, as well as America's military presence at various bases and installations in the region, which, unless you believe the Pentagon, are completely destroyed. The Pentagon still insists that everything is intact, but all evidence to the contrary on that. At the same time, it's also important to know that there are three aircraft carrier groups that are heading to the Persian Gulf that have left San Diego, and two landing groups, including about 2,000 Marines. So it's still a bit nebulous about the idea of whether the president and the Secretary of Defense or Secretary of War Pete Hegseth is looking to simply exert muscle in the region. And is this all posturing, something that the president and the Secretary of Defense are quite adept at doing, or does this mean that there is going to be some further incursion? But as you said, taking American troops out of the region does not seem to be a recipe for, in fact, greater incursion through ground troops. And I think that probably at this point, those in the region who are most nervous are probably the Kurds up in Erbil, because the American military presence there was seen as something that was stabilizing their regime and semi-autonomous governance in the north of Iraq.
1: Saeed, let's leave it there. Thanks so much for being with us again.
0: Anytime. Thank you so much.
1: We turn now to Lebanon. Could it still be a part of any resolution to the U.S.-Iran conflict? And what is the latest as Israel continues to occupy the southern part of Lebanon? Joining me to discuss that is Nabil Khoury. He is a former U.S. diplomat and Middle East expert. He's also the author of Bunker Diplomacy. Welcome back to the show, Nabil.
2: Thank you, Anand.
1: Now, Nabil, in Iran's recent proposal to fully open the Strait of Hormuz, Tehran called for a 7-day ceasefire across the entire Middle East, and that includes Lebanon. How important is it that Lebanon be included in any long-term deal that brings peace to the region?
2: Well, the distinctive feature about Iran's proposals dating back to June and earlier is that they're trying to resolve the problem from its roots, try to find a comprehensive solution so that the region doesn't go back to the same turmoil over and over again. And from the U.S. point of view, so that the Straits of Hormuz are not disrupted, the traffic through them is not disrupted. That's why they go back to stopping Israeli actions in Gaza and in South Lebanon, which they view as U.S. Supported. And of course, U.S.-Israeli attacks on Iran. There should be some kind of a cessation of hostilities and a promise not to go back to such hostilities. The importance of South Lebanon is that it's an indication that Israeli aggression continues, and therefore resistance to that aggression and that occupation will continue, even though Hezbollah has been severely weakened. It will continue, and probably there will be more resistance groups arising from this latest occupation. So I think what Iran

0: Iran wants to do is to try to get at the root of the problem, hence the insistence on stopping the aggression on South Lebanon and on Gaza, not to mention the West Bank, of course.
1: As you say, Israeli aggression continues in South Lebanon, and Israel is consolidating its positions there with more military strikes almost on a daily basis, despite there being a ceasefire in place, I should add. Now, there's been over 4,300 people who've been killed since Israel started these illegal attacks on the Lebanese. How would you describe the situation in the south right now?
0: Well, I mean, it's an occupation zone. Most of the inhabitants have been evacuated, forced out. Homes are destroyed. Entire villages are destroyed. Those who are coming back, who were evacuated earlier, they're coming back to destroyed homes, to crops that have been destroyed, trees uprooted. So there is no way for them to make a livelihood right now, not to mention that it would be insecure for them to remain. And so more than a few hundred thousand people have been evacuated and are living elsewhere, sometimes in makeshift locations and residences. All this poses a toll on all of Lebanon, not just on the people who have directly suffered. Even in Beirut, I was recently in Lebanon and can tell you that much of the southern suburb has been evacuated. People who, even whose buildings and homes were left untouched, don't feel secure in going back to their homes and have moved to other parts of Beirut or further north. So life is very far from being normal, not just in the south, but in the entirety of Lebanon.
1: The Israeli elections are just weeks away. Do you think it's going to make a big difference in who emerges the victor in those elections, or will this belligerence continue no matter who is leading Israel?
0: I doubt very much that this election is going to change much. Either Netanyahu's government coalition is going to return, or another coalition that includes the extreme right wing. They are dominant in public opinion, and even if others replace Netanyahu, they will have to form a coalition with the right-wing parties. And from what we hear so far from those who are challenging Netanyahu in the election, they don't sound much different. They disagree on tactics here and there. They disagree on perhaps the tone of the relationship with the United States. But basically, they don't say very much on what's happening in the West Bank, in Gaza, and in South Lebanon. So the short answer is no. Yeah. I don't expect any positive
1: right.
0: change to come out of the election.
1: Right, I've just got about a minute left, Nabil. I want to talk about the United Nations mandate. That's the UN Interim Forces in Lebanon, also known as UNIFIL. Their mandate comes to an end in December. The Lebanese parliament speaker said this week that failing to renew UNIFIL's mandate would be, in his words, a preventable mistake. What are the consequences if it's not renewed?
0: Well, frankly, I don't think that very much will change. UNIFIL, for all the good intentions of the United Nations and its leadership, has been really a fig leaf. There is a pretense that the United Nations is there to observe and hopefully separate the warring parties. But in effect, UNIFIL steps aside every time Israel decides to go into Lebanon. And so they sit there counting the blows and report who fired on whom and how many missiles. And the Israelis continue to do whatever they want to do anyway. So if they wish to end it, let them end it.
1: Yeah.
0: There should be a more effective system in place.
1: Nabil Khoury, we have to leave it there. Thank you so much for being with us.
0: Sure thing.
1: And that is it for this edition of The Heat.

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0: Coming up this hour, Israel, Saudi Arabia and the UAE investigate the near downing of a Fly Dubai plane en route to Tel Aviv. Benchmark crude hovers above $102 per barrel as the EU rolls out measures to cap rising costs. Diplomatic ties between Ethiopia and Eritrea worsen amid concerns over renewed conflict in northern Ethiopia. Plus, China sees millions of daily passenger trips via rail and road over the week-long national holiday break. Welcome to The World Today here on CGTN. I'm Lee Tilian, joining you live from Beijing. Israeli Prime Minister Benjamin Netanyahu claims a co-pilot who stabbed the captain of a Fly Dubai jet bound for Tel Aviv had undergone radical Islamist indoctrination and was suicidal. The co-pilot has been identified as Omani. The attacks in the plane plunging 4,200 meters before passengers rushed into the cockpit and helped regain control. A reserve air crew on board landed the plane in Saudi Arabia. Riyadh says a preliminary investigation was conducted with security teams from the United Arab Emirates. Our Jonathan Regev starts us off from Tel Aviv.
1: The official, the formal investigation is being conducted in Saudi Arabia. Not a lot coming out of there. And also the Saudis made it very clear that they want no Israeli intervention whatsoever. A notion already seen as the Saudis refused to have Israeli planes publicly land in the kingdom and take the Israeli passengers back home. They demanded that it would be another Fly Dubai plane. So formally, what is happening in Saudi Arabia? No word yet. As far as Israel is concerned, of course, Israel is not conducting the investigation. It's happening elsewhere. But Israeli officials are saying loud and clear, as we've just heard, that this is a terror attack. Prime Minister Netanyahu a short time ago saying that the co-pilot, the stabber, actually went through some Islamic radicalization and that this was an intended action. Not only that, the attempted hijacking and crashing of the plane took place more than 2 hours after takeoff, just as the airplane was about to enter Israeli airspace. Therefore, officials here are saying that this is not just by chance. They're saying that the intention of the pilot was not only to crash the plane, which had nearly 170 Israeli passengers, almost all of the passengers with the Israeli passports, but he was also possibly intending to crash it in Israeli territory and making sure more people are killed here in Israel. For the moment, these are all comments coming from Israel. As far as the official investigation in Saudi Arabia, not a lot coming out of there. And the Saudis, once again, as I mentioned, are saying that Israel will not be a part of the investigation as long as that investigation is happening in Saudi Arabia.
0: Iranian President Masoud Pezeshkian says Iran will never avoid dialogue with the U.S. Iran put forward a proposal last week under which the U.S. would lift its blockade of Iranian ports and Iran would reopen the Strait of Hormuz within 7 days. Iran says it received a response to the proposal from the United States days after President Donald Trump said he rejected it. U.S. media outlets say the country is sending a third aircraft carrier to the Middle East. Trump says renewed bombing of Iran is possible after the U.S. midterm elections. The U.N. General Assembly has weighed in on the use of the veto cost cast by China and Russia in September concerning a U.S.-backed resolution to extend sanctions on Iran over its nuclear program. At the center of Thursday's discussion at the UNGA was disagreement among the Security Council's five permanent members about the validity of UN sanctions against Iran. During the debate, China's envoy to the UN, Sun Lei, said the impasse arose from the U.S. unilateral withdrawal in 2018 from the Iran nuclear agreement, known as the Joint Comprehensive Plan of Action, as well as its campaign of maximum pressure and attacks on Iran in the midst of negotiations. China voted against the draft resolution, stressing diplomacy as the only way to resolve the issue. Take a listen.
2: Peace and stability in the Middle East cannot be achieved through external interference and bloc confrontation. Distorting or even abusing Security Council resolutions, applying double standards and pursuing geopolitical agendas will only undermine the efforts of regional countries to rebuild mutual trust and achieve common security.
0: The Saudi-led coalition says Yemen's Houthi group has attacked a power distribution station in Medina, one of Islam's holiest sites. The Houthis reported Saudi Arabian strikes on Sana'a and other parts of Yemen. The latest strikes are the most serious yet between Riyadh and the Houthis since a UN brokered truce in 2022, largely halted cross-border attacks. Hostilities resumed in July after the Houthis declared a naval blockade on Riyadh. Ihab Alfandi has more from Sana'a.
1: Yemen is entering a new phase of military escalation with heavy fighting on several fronts between government forces and Ansarullah, also known as the Houthis. The conflict has lasted 4 years, and the latest fighting has reopened several fronts. In Taizu province in southwest Yemen, some of the heaviest fighting is reported along fronts east and west of Taiz city, as well as in southern and southwestern rural areas. The fighting comes amid heavy shelling and airstrikes. In Lahju province, government forces said they had repelled a major Ansarullah attack across all fronts in the Tour al-Baha area. The escalation is not limited to the front lines. Ansarullah military spokesman Yahya Sari said Saudi warplanes carried out 51 air and missile strikes over the past 24 hours. He said the strikes targeted civilian communications networks and other civilian sites in Marib, Sada, Hudaida, Taiz, and Imbran. He said the total number of Saudi air and missile strikes since the escalation began has reached 1,209. Inside a province in northern Yemen, a stronghold of the group, several areas also came under airstrikes. Local sources said some of the strikes targeted communications towers. As the fighting spreads, its impact on civilians is also growing. The number of officially registered displaced people has reached about 198,000, representing more than 29,000 families across 10 provinces, according to the latest report by the Executive Unit for Displaced Camps Management. It says continued fighting is forcing more families to leave their homes and livelihoods as the need for food, water, shelter, health care and protection continue to grow. Yabal Fendi, CGTN, Sana'a.
3: Images may appear to be identical, but looks can be deceiving. The difference is not always obvious. It has to be discovered. There are always different sides to a story. We put the focus on the details. To see more, to understand better. CGTN. See the difference.
0: Welcome back. The price of global benchmark crude oil is above $102 per barrel in Asian trade after rising more than 4% in the previous session. Brent crude spiked on

0: news that the U.S. was sending a third aircraft carrier strike group to the Middle East. Diesel prices in the U.S. remain at record highs, prompting President Donald Trump to consider banning diesel exports. The U.S. Energy Information Administration says diesel fuel prices are over $6 per gallon this week. And Europe is also facing record diesel prices. Data from the European Commission shows a jump of more than 40% in diesel prices since the U.S. began its war on Iran. Average pump prices are at 2.24 euros per liter. European countries are stepping up measures to cushion the impact of high energy prices due to disruption of oil shipments through the Strait of Hormuz and the Bab el-Mandeb. Spain has approved a 2 cents per liter cut in gas and diesel prices for October, a 15% cap on natural gas price increases, and a ceiling on LPG prices. Austria will lower mineral oil taxes on gas and diesel in October and November, while limiting fuel retail margins, saving consumers 12 cents per liter. In Italy, fuel retailers Eni, Kuwait Petroleum's Q8, and Azerbaijan State Oil Company introduced price caps covering roughly half of the country's gas stations. Greece raised its diesel subsidy to 15% per liter from 10 cents and will announce heating oil measures this month. And in Germany, a temporary fuel tax cut has taken effect. But the costs of the energy shock are reaching far beyond pump prices and into government coffers. Natalie Carney reports now from Munich.
1: At petrol stations across Germany, drivers are feeling the impact of the energy crisis.
2: I don't rely on a car that much right now, but my husband does, and the impact is huge. It costs twice as much now as it used to, and naturally, that takes a toll on the family.
1: From October to the end of December, Germany's energy tax on petrol and diesel will be cut by about 17%.
3: What's 17 cents when the price is €2.56? That still leaves us at around €2.40. So what's the big deal?
1: This cut will cost the German government about $2.85 billion.
4: Doesn't make that much of a difference. It's still over €2. That's still a lot. In my opinion, it needs to come down a bit more.
1: It's a familiar response to an energy crisis. In 2022, Germany temporarily cut fuel taxes following soaring prices triggered by the conflict in Ukraine. The reduction was largely passed on to consumers, but fuel prices rose again as the wider energy shock continued.
5: The impact of the energy shock is immediate here at the pump, but the effects of all this go much farther than simply filling up your tank. Reaching businesses in ways that are not always obvious. Take Napata and their brand Sacabo. They're feeling these energy prices all the way through their supply chain.
1: Napata is a Bavarian manufacturer. It depends on parts and components from around the world to build and service its printing machines.
6: Some parts of that are assembled in China.
1: It also exports around 70% of its goods and services, making the company highly vulnerable to increasing transport costs.
6: We have sea freight, we have train freight, air freights. These costs got up significantly. Some parts of that got up like 50%. But we also see it in already implemented in products, like we have a lot of PVC films and other plastics that are directly made out of oil. So these prices got up also significantly.
1: Rising energy prices hitting every raw material, every component, and the transport to move them around the globe prove how events thousands of kilometers away can reach a factory floor in Bavaria.
6: There is hundreds of steps where you either have high energy used to make that or transport costs because it's getting transported all around the world.
1: While Berlin's fuel tax cut may offer some relief at the pump, the ripples are being felt across the German economy. Natalie Carney, CGTN, in Munich.
0: Eritrea says it has severed all diplomatic relations with neighboring Ethiopia after Ethiopia closed its embassy in the Eritrean capital of Asmara. Addis Ababa has ordered 10 Eritrean diplomats to leave Ethiopia within 48 hours. It has accused Eritrea, Sudan, and Egypt of supporting an opposition alliance led by the Tigray People's Liberation Front. The front fought with Ethiopian government forces last week. Blasts have been heard in Addis Ababa. The latest clashes mark

the biggest escalation of fighting in Ethiopia since a civil war that ended in 2022 killed hundreds of thousands of people. Eritrea supported Ethiopia's government in that conflict.

0: Change is happening in every corner. Tech, green, inclusion, creating a new city. 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
1: Welcome back. China's National Day holiday is in full swing, with people traveling across the country to enjoy scenic destinations, cultural events, and festive activities. From historic streets to breathtaking landscapes to mountain resorts and seaside neighborhoods, destinations across China are offering travelers a wide range of holiday experiences. In central China's Hunan province, a spectacular sea of clouds drew visitors to Zhurong Peak on Mount Hengshan. Tourism authorities say the Nanyue Scenic Area, which includes the peak, received more than 128,000 visitors that day, up over 9% from a year ago. Overseas visitors are also joining the holiday travel rush in several Chinese cities, drawn by local scenery, culture, and cuisine.
2: Amazing, like wonderful view. Like really, really beautiful. I think the best we've seen. For now, sensational, honestly. We are all really surprised. We weren't expecting such beauty. So, yeah, we're really happy about it.
3: I like its flavor because it is really strong. Yes. It's a completely different diet because in Italy we have a lot of carbohydrates. And here there are a lot of species, the vegetables, and a lot of meat and fish as well. In Italy too, but it is spicy, that it is different.
4: It's my first time seeing a cave, so it was amazing, yeah. It was amazing, it was fun, and I did not expect to have this type of climbing type thing. I love coming here. All my stress just disappears if I come to Tonglu.
1: A rising number of overseas tourists visit China's smart factories and exhibition halls of tech enterprises to experience the country's rapid innovation and digital development. Smart technology has inspired a new sightseeing trend. Take a listen.
5: I think the factory in itself, how efficient it is with all the robots, how they make the parts, the press part, that they press the part of the car straight out of molten metal, that was very cool.
6: Go to order a coffee and buy a merchandise, and then I just make a payment. So it's very easy and seamless experience for me.
7: It's really crazy how advanced it is already, and how impressive all these cars are, all the technology, and also the hugeness. I mean, how much they are can offer, from the hardware to the whole car, from the battery technology that we have right now, shows some really promising future.
8: And since 4 years, I travel with the students here to Shenzhen to see the innovation system. We are looking for innovation ecosystems. That's what our students should look for, and that's what they see over here.
1: China has seen a surge in cross-border travel since the Mid-Autumn Festival holiday a week ago, giving a boost to consumption. A noticeable trend of foreign visitors arriving with empty suitcases to stock up on Chinese goods has spawned the hashtag ChinaHaul on overseas social media. The most popular items are electronics, sportswear, skincare, tea, and traditional medicine, with netizens posting the unboxing of these items. And in Shenzhen's Huatianbei, known as China's number one electronics hub, foreign visitors shop for smart imaging gear, lightweight, high-tech, and smart Shenzhen-made products have won fans with their value for money.
9: Yeah, I have one for me, and also I got some other stuff from the other stores. I think it will help a lot because I can make videos walking and add more dynamic videos to show the machines working also during the trips.
10: But sometimes I have to make videos to show customers what we're doing, when we do it, and the process of how to finish it.
11: It's important low light conditions, and this camera is really good in low light conditions. I can put one camera
12: and choose the different angles, and it's easy to montage it later.
7: We are almost 8, good quality and good price.
1: China marked its 77th National Day on October 1st, and some Chinese parents named their children born on that day Guoqing, which in English means National Celebration. An American actor living in China who was also born on October 1st has proudly adopted the name.
13: My Chinese name is Ku Guoqing. My English name is Scotty Robert Cox. I come from Kalamazoo, Michigan in the United States. I've lived in China now for 15 years. When I first began learning Chinese, my first Chinese teacher gave me that Chinese name because my birthday was October 1st. And so before she gave me that name, I had no idea that October 1st was National Day in China. In America, October 1st is just a regular day.
14: Ku Guoqing's connection to China began in 2010. At the time, he was teaching at an elementary school in Michigan, where he met his future wife, a Chinese woman from the coastal city of Dalian. That encounter eventually brought him to China and opened the door to a dream he had long pursued.
13: Before, I was a stage actor and a musical theater actor in the United States for 9 years. And upon coming to China, I was very surprised that when an opportunity like that fell into my lap. I had a friend of mine here, and he asked me, he said, would you be interested in being in a movie? And he sent me the name. I was reading it, and I didn't understand. And then I showed it to my wife, who was my fiancée then, and she was like, wow, Feng Xiaogang, you have to go.
14: Ku Guoqing made his debut under the direction of Feng Xiaogang, one of China's most celebrated filmmakers. Since then, he has appeared in more than 100 films and TV productions.
13: When I first came here, I remember that, you know, a lot of Hollywood movies would be some of the top blockbusters in the Chinese film market every year. And now we see probably out of the 10 highest grossing movies in China, 10 of them are made in China. Now in China, we have such a huge film industry that can make Chinese stories for Chinese citizens. And it's great, and I'm happy to be a part of it.
14: Ku Guoqing and his family now live in Dalian. Over the years, the city has become more than just a place to live. It has become a place he calls home.
13: I love Dalian. I love the mountains, the ocean. I love the weather. I think this is a wonderful place to raise a family. I love the people here. They're so friendly, they're honest and direct. I've been here now for 15 years, so wow, this has been at least 1/4 of my life that's been spent here. And, you know, if I'm lucky enough, I'd like to spend another 15 years here.
1: And here's their recap of our top stories this hour. Israel, Saudi Arabia, and the UAE investigate the near downing of a fly-by plane en route to Tel Aviv. Benchmark crude hovers above $102 per barrel as the EU rolls out measures to cap rising costs. Diplomatic ties between Ethiopia and Eritrea worsen amid concerns over renewed conflict in northern Ethiopia. And China sees millions of daily passenger trips via rail and road over the week-long National Day break. And this week, Cairo hosted the Global South Modernization Forum, a joint initiative between Chinese and Egyptian institutions. The forum featured seminars and roundtable discussions exploring how Global South nations can become producers and innovators in artificial intelligence. It also considered how AI could drive modernization and foster economic and social development. CGTN's Yasser Hakim has more from Cairo.
15: AI is revolutionizing innovation and development worldwide. As only a handful of countries control AI, this conference is

0: discussing how to make the technology available to the global south.
1: AI is a double-edged sword. For developing countries, it is an unprecedented development opportunity, but also an unprecedented challenge. In particular, AI not only improves labor productivity and the production of all elements, but also helps to solve many problems in development and the troubles of growth.
2: Artificial intelligence is not just another technology used by countries in the global south. It has become a new layer of infrastructure that will help build our economy, health systems, universities, industries, and more. The question is not whether the global south will use artificial intelligence. The real question is, will we be satisfied with our consumption of artificial intelligence, which is being developed in other places?
0: The region boasts tech talent, but requires the right infrastructure, financial support, and technical resources to thrive.
3: The delegates have not only showcased the benefits of AI for the Global South, but they've also warned of the misuse of artificial intelligence by some countries for personal gain.
0: The theme is inspired by Chinese President Xi Jinping's calls for AI to be for all, not controlled by some.
4: If the capabilities of advanced artificial intelligence are concentrated in a limited number of countries and companies, technology may turn from a tool for development to a new source of hegemony over others. In this context, I would like to express my deep gratitude to China, which offers a lot to the countries of the South, of which it is a part, through its financial, geoeconomic, technical, commercial, and institutional tools.
0: President Xi recently criticized the overstretching of national security concerns and called for AI governance through the Shanghai Declaration.
5: We have many Chinese initiatives. The last one was during the Chinese president's visit to Cairo. I think the cooperation between the two leaders and the cooperation between the two peoples in adopting good AI governance will have a great impact on technology and artificial intelligence in Egypt in the near future.
0: Delegates have commended Beijing's efforts to expand AI cooperation by opening centers in several countries in the south and providing free AI learning to 5,000 youth every year.
6: China has been very instrumental in really providing those sort of opportunities and resources. A lot of brilliant people and scholars on the continent are unable to access certain opportunities because perhaps they don't have the finances to do so. And when you have platforms such as this that can identify and train, then you have that ripple effect whereby you train one generation and then they begin to spread that knowledge to help others.
0: Experts here believe the collaboration is crucial for AI innovation and time is running out. They argue we need to catch up with developed nations or risk being left behind as the digital divide grows. Yes, Hakim for CGTN, Cairo.
7: That does it for us here on The World Today. Thank you so much for watching. Bye for now.

0: Coming up on Sports Scene, Chinese athletes come away with two sport climbing golds in the women's boulder and then speed at the Asian Games. Xie Jianye helps China defend their men's 4x100m relay title and turn their focus to bigger accomplishments. And Chan Zhengchan edges Sebastian Baez for his first win at the China Open, and he will now meet US Open champion Alexander Zverev next. Hello, thank you for joining us on Sports Scene. We're live from Beijing. I'm Mike Fonks. With 2 days to go until the end of the Asian Games, the Chinese delegation are still making sure they leave with as many golds as possible. And this is how the medal table looks at the moment. China continue to lead with 159 golds. Host nation Japan sits second with 64 golds. They are followed by the Republic of Korea, Uzbekistan, Thailand and India, who round out the top six. Wang Xiyu swept past Zhang Shuai 6-2, 6-1 in an all-Chinese women's tennis final to win her first Asian Games crown, while also booking her spot for the LA Olympics. This marked the third straight time for two players from China to meet in the final, as well as the country's sixth gold medal in a row. In the semifinals, Zhang was able to defeat Kazakhstan's Ilya Putsinseva in straight sets. Zhang won their most recent meeting, which came in Toronto in August, and she comes out on top again here 6-4, 6-2. And reaches the Asian Games final for the first time since losing to compatriot Wang Tiang in 2018. Wang is able to produce a shock by beating the Philippines' rising star, Alexandra Ayala. The Chinese has to come from a set down, and she revealed after that when trailing heavily in the opener, she drew inspiration from Zheng Qinwen's two incredible comebacks at the US Open. The 25-year-old does drop the first frame, but bounces back to win 3-6, 6-3, 6-2 and reach the final. After falling short of a second straight individual 100m gold at the Asian Games, Xie Jianye was able to help China defend their men's 4x100m relay title. The 33-year-old then told Sports Scene's Jiang Mengxi that he and his teammates are setting their sights on further sprinting success.
1: Congratulations to you. How excited are you helping China win this 4x100m relay title?
2: 应该说很自豪，很激动，因为你也知道，马上我们要国庆了。
3: I feel really happy and proud, especially at a time

0: China's National Day is approaching. I'm honored and proud of being able to defend the title and help China's relay team stand on the top of the podium again after the 2023 Hangzhou Asian Games. It's a good gift for our motherland. And the final was on Zeng Kelly's birthday. It's also a perfect birthday gift for him.
1: Was there any pressure on your shoulders running the final leg of the relay? And what was going on in your mind while crossing the finish line?
0: Actually, there was big pressure to run the final leg after my teammates had completed the first three legs perfectly. I couldn't see I made a mistake on my turn. In every race, the final runner appears on a crucial point and carries the hopes of winning the gold medal. But I managed to cope with the pressure and won the race. While I crossed the finish line, I was thinking I did it. We did it. I felt proud of them, of my team.
1: You were the 100-meter sprinting champion 3 years ago in Hangzhou. What did you do to maintain your competitive edge?
0: It was a hard period of 3 years for me. As my age increases, my physicality falters to some extent. Long-term training led to chronic injuries, and my team helped me a lot. For me, I just followed the coach's strategy and focused on finish every training session as perfect as possible. That's why I could still run the final leg and finish the tough relay at the age of 33.
1: And how do you see the development of Asian sprinting?
0: I think for now, Asian sprinting has been stronger and has come under the spotlight on the world stage, from Su Bingtian and me to Boonsen. Japan also has a few excellent sprinters. China has seen increasing number of young talents who can run within just over 10 seconds. Compared with Su and me, the youngsters now are even more outstanding at the same age. I believe China's sprinting will be stronger in the future, and more Asian sprinters will appear in the final on the world stage. I hope to see one day that there are Asians or even Chinese standing on the podium of international tournaments.
1: Can you share with us your future plans after helping China win the relay title here?
0: My next step is to prepare for the Athletics World Championships in Beijing next year. I'm very excited to see the World Championships return to Beijing after 12 years. I really hope and will make efforts to win more glories for the Chinese team on the world stage.
2: In other action at the Asian Games, China picked up two gold medals in sport climbing on Thursday. False starts play a big role in the men's speed competition. In the semifinals, Japan's Ryota Massa and China's Long Jiang Guo both go too early, and Indonesia's Tri Aditya Sian Rial also false starts in the final, leaving only three climbers to compete for the medals. Chu Shouhong clocks 4.71 seconds to clinch his first gold at this event, while also breaking the Asian Games record set by Paris Olympics champion Vedric Leonardo at the last edition in Hangzhou. Iran's Reza Alipour takes silver, Kazakhstan's Demir Tokhturov claims bronze. And the first ever Asian Games women's boulder final sees Jiang Yuetong claim the title. This historic event features four boulders. On the first two, six of the eight climbers get full marks, leaving boulders three and four to decide the podium. Jiang is the only climber to flash boulder three, finishing with 85 points. Japan's Aimori ends up with 0.2 points behind that. And the Republic of Korea's Seo Chae-hyun comes third. And Jiang's milestone serves as a source of inspiration back in China. The Asian Games are helping sport climbing reach new heights in China. What began as a fast-growing hobby has now evolved into a highly competitive movement that keeps inspiring a new generation of young athletes, including the members of a specialized gym in Beijing.
3: I'm Luo Yifei. They also call me Ding Ding. I'm 11 years old and I have climbed for 5 years. I was once hesitant to call myself an athlete. To me, it stands for self-discipline, perseverance, and responsibility. Inspired by great athletes and my dad's words on sportsmanship, I felt I was not good enough. Putting on the flag printed uniform gave me a strong sense of mission. At that moment, I became an athlete. 5 year training has brought sweat and endurance. Yet, I love climbing upwards. I still have much to learn. I am patient with myself.

0: and strive to beat my former self.
1: Strength, power, and absolute precision. You're looking at the future of Chinese sport climbing. With sport climbing expanding rapidly following its Olympic appearances, the ongoing 2026 Asian Games have set a new benchmark for China's next generation of climbers, inspiring thousands of young enthusiasts across the country.
2: I like climbing because it's fun.
1: 2 years ago, a younger Angu told us climbing made her feel like a superhero, like dancing on the rock. 2 years later, the climber is back on our camera, taller, stronger, and far more technical.
3: Look at you, you have grown! Looking back at 2 years ago, how has your journey evolved?
2: 2 years ago, it was all about the fun of climbing high. But seeing good climbers like Ding Ding Train makes me want to push harder. I've started climbing in Uflix now. Climbing still teaches me bravery, but now it's also about Go City and resilience.
1: The coach says sport climbing has rapidly emerged as a popular youth sport in China.
3: Sport climbing is an Asian Games event and many people are taking it up. Over the years, what changes have you witnessed in your climbing gym?
4: 在我的场馆就是从去年到现在比较明显的就是更多的青少年愿意参与其中，无论是以体验的形式还是培训的课的一个形式参与到其中。
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6: You're watching Sports Scene on CGTN. Still to come. Home favourite Yuan Yue falls to Roland Garros champion Mira Andreeva in three sets in the second round of the China Open.

0: Each day, there are millions of stories. Each one can open new perspectives, new possibilities. Wherever you look, we are there. 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Our reporters are at home across the globe. 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
1: Now, at the China Open, Mira Andreeva rallied from one set down to defeat Yue Yuan in the last two frames.

James and seal her spot in the third round. Serving at the top is Yuan, who beat Alexandra Oliniakova in round one for her first tour level win since April. The 28-year-old maintains that good form and takes the opener 6-3. Andreeva squandered too much points before falling to Coco Gauff in the US Open quarterfinals and also suffered a round of 8 exit in Singapore last week. The world number 5 is not in the mood for another early departure.

0: Since 1992, she lands a double break in the decider. Well, Andreeva currently ranks fourth, heading into the last stretch of qualifying for the WTA finals. The Russian's campaign has also been highlighted by trophies in Adelaide and Linz, along with a runner-up finish in Madrid. She never looks back and slams the door 6-love again. Andreeva will go up against Clara Towson or Polina Kudermetova in the third round in Beijing. Earlier at the China Open, Sun Xin Ran got past Eva Lees on her WTA 1000 debut. The 16-year-old was in fine form, dominating the first frame and being well on the way to wrapping up the second before her opponent had to retire due to injury. Sun is the US Open Junior Girls Champion, and back at home, the Chinese teenager is competing as a wild card. She clinches the first frame with ease 6-1 and is three games to the good in the second before Germany's Lees retires injured. Kristina Buska awaits Sun next in the second round. Another wild card, Ju Lin, also wins her first round match by getting past the USA's Alicia Parks in straight sets. The Chinese takes the initiative from the start and breaks in the first game before taking the opener 6-4. Ju has an even easier time of it in the second and closes out the win 6-2. She will face Croatia's Donna Vekic next. On the men's side, home favourite Shan Jung-chung battled past Sebastian Baez in three sets to grab his first win on his fourth appearance at the Beijing event. After dropping that opener 7-5 and bouncing back to take the second set 6-3, Shan fends off a break point in the seventh game of the decider. The 21-year-old moved into the top 100 for the first time in May 2024 before topping the podium at home in Chengdu. That victory made him the second man from the Chinese mainland to win a singles title on the ATP Tour. Shang earns two breakpoints here, but Argentina's Baez is able to hold his serve, while China's world number 250 responds in kind and goes up 6-5. And he wraps things up 7-5 when his opponent also sends one wide. Shan sets up a second round match with Alexander Zverev and the world number 47, former world number number 47, is looking forward to the opportunity to share the court with the two-time major champion.
1: 我觉得是一个非常好的学习机会，但是这场。I
2: think playing against Zverev is a great learning opportunity. He's currently ranked world number 2 and has been the most consistent player on tour. But I believe we both have a chance to win. In this match, I need to play at my own rhythm. I can't just rely on defense or follow his pace. I'll try to dictate the match within my capabilities, bring out my aggressive attacks and counterattacking, and play at my own level. Whether I win or lose will come down to how I perform on the day.
0: This is Zverev at the top. He beats Cameron Norrie in straight sets to continue his quest to become world number one. The German comes in with 8 wins from 8 against the Brit and fends off a break point in the fifth game as the opener. The first set needs a tiebreak, in which the top seed dominates 7-1. When Norrie hits wide, the 29-year-old closes things out 6-4. When Norrie hits wide again, Zverev has now won 47 of his past 48 against left-handers. Brilliant stat. He also leads the ATP Tour in hardcourt wins this season with 28. The reigning French and US Open champion has a chance to move to the top of the world rankings as soon as the end of the upcoming Shanghai Masters. Stay here with Sports Scene, because a footballer turned coach preparing to face one of his most vexing opponents is just a few moments away. Zinedine Zidane still has no regrets about his 2006 World Cup headbutt while getting ready to leave France against Italy in the Nations League.

0: Jurgen Klopp breathed a sigh of relief after getting his first win as Germany head coach. They beat Serbia 2-0 in the Nations League in Munich, recovering from their shock defeat at home to Greece on Sunday. Klopp makes 11 changes to the starting lineup, handing debuts to Jonas Erbig and Derry Sherhant. The hosts dominate and finally break the deadlock in the 39th minute, with Tom Bischoff getting his first international goal on just his second appearance. Nick Valtomada misses a sitter not long later, but Florian Wirtz gets the second just after the hour mark. It ends 2-0. Klopp picks up his first win in charge of his national team at the third time of asking. The Man City scandal could be on his mind, with a possible rewriting of history on the way that could affect his tenure with Liverpool. We'll have to wait and see. Either way, he was delighted with how his team played in this encounter.
1: From the first minute until the final whistle, it was an absolute pleasure to watch the boys play. The way they approached the game from the very first second, the way they put the opponent under pressure from the outset, and how, without being perfect, they did so many things right. They executed what we had talked about. We said that we could take all the risks in the world if our counter-pressing was operating at the highest level. If that's the case, then losing possession isn't an issue, and it isn't a problem. Against a deep-lying block, you're always going to lose balls from time to time. The players were tactically disciplined in attack, showing up in the right spaces. And, as I said, our counter-pressing was exceptionally good.
0: In other action, Portugal beat Denmark 4-2 in Copenhagen. This is their first match since Cristiano Ronaldo's departure from the squad, maintaining a perfect start in Group A4. Joao Cancelo and Gonçalo Ramos put the visitors ahead in the first half, but Denmark respond through Mikael Damsgaard and Rasmus Højlund to keep the score even. Vitinha restores Portugal's lead with 23 minutes to go. Then João Felix wraps up the win late on. This victory gives the Seleção 3 wins from 3 and a 6-point cushion at the top of the group. Meanwhile, it remains to be seen how they will respond to Ronaldo's latest walkout following a reported dispute with new head coach Jorge Jesus. France have a key clash with Italy in A1, with Zinedine Zidane set to lead the team for the first time at the Stade de France. France currently lead the group with 6 points, while Italy sit third on 3. One of the most memorable meetings between these neighbouring nations came in the 2006 World Cup final in Berlin, when Zidane was sent off after headbutting Italy's Marco Materazzi in what was the last game of his career. Italy went on to win the title on penalties and claim their fourth World Cup title. Although the hosts will be firm favourites, the Azzurri have had more joy overall in head-to-head meetings, with 19 wins to France's 12. These two teams also clashed in the Nations League last season, with both sides coming away with away wins.
2: No, pas du tout.
3: Well, it's, yeah, you have to imagine it. I think it's a big, big emotion. Maybe even more tomorrow, when there will be the fans and there will be this match to play. But there you go. Well, we're ready for this third match. We've prepared well. I believe the players are all ready to play. There are no particular issues, so that's great. And we'll try to win our first match in front of our fans.
0: Roberto Mancini started his second spell in charge of Italy with a 2-0 defeat to Belgium, but followed that up with a 4-1 win over Turkey. Italy are third in the group, and Mancini has conceded that France are ahead of his team in terms of quality at the moment, but added that his men are determined to put on a good show.
4: I believe that tomorrow's challenge is between two teams, between means. In short, it's not like there is, it's the first time we meet, I think. So, but the challenge is, a classic of European football, Italy versus France. So that's it. Two teams. One team is France, which is full of incredible players, and they are far ahead of us. And we have started this journey, and it will certainly be a beautiful and important match that will tell us many things, and it will be very useful to us.
0: And finally, Edin Dzeko could also be wondering what could happen retroactively.

0: actively to his Man City career. One thing for certain is that the 40-year-old will retire from international football later on Friday after he leads out Bosnia in their Nations League game at home to Sweden. The striker says he is overwhelmed with emotion as he gets ready to end nearly 20 years with his national team.
1: 20 years have flown by so quickly. I'm overwhelmed with emotion. We had so many happy moments together, and there were some bad moments. There was criticism, sometimes unfair and sometimes deserved, but thank you for that. Sometimes criticism can be helpful and help you figure out your mistakes and improve. Please take care of the next generation. They love Bosnia and Herzegovina.
0: What a fantastic player he will always be remembered as. Okay, before we say goodbye, let's take another look at today's top stories on Sports Scene. Chinese athletes came away with two sport climbing golds in the women's boulder and men's speed at the Asian Games. Qie Jianye helped China defend their men's 4x100m relay title, and now they want to switch their focus to bigger accomplishments on the track. And Shang Jun-tung edged Sebastian Baez for his first win at the China Open. Next, he will face US Open champion Alexander Zverev. Should be a cracking match, and I'm actually going to say goodbye with some more highlights from the China Open. Don't forget to follow us using the handle CGTN Sports Team across X, Facebook, and YouTube, and stay right there because the world today continues next. I'll see you later.

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1: Not at all.
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0: Welcome to the World Today on CDTN. I'm Lee Cho-yeon, joining you live from Beijing. Israeli Prime Minister Benjamin Netanyahu claims a co-pilot who stabbed the captain of a Fly Dubai jet bound for Tel Aviv had undergone radical Islamist indoctrination and was suicidal. Israeli authorities say the co-pilot is from Oman. The attack sent the plane plunging 4,200 meters before passengers rushed into the cockpit and helped regain control. A reserve air crew on board landed the plane in Saudi Arabia. Riyadh says a preliminary investigation was conducted with security teams from the United Arab Emirates. Jonathan Regev reports from Tel Aviv.
1: The formal investigation is being conducted in Saudi Arabia. Not a lot coming out of there. And also the Saudis made it very clear that they want no Israeli intervention whatsoever. A notion already seen as the Saudis refused to have Israeli planes publicly land in the kingdom and take the Israeli passengers back home. They demanded that it would be another Fly Dubai plane. So formally, what is happening in Saudi Arabia? No word yet. As far as Israel is concerned, of course, Israel is not conducting the investigation. It's happening elsewhere. But Israeli officials are saying loud and clear, as we've just heard, that this is a terror attack. Prime Minister Netanyahu a short time ago saying that the co-pilot, the stabber, actually went through some Islamic radicalization and that this was an intended action. Not only that, the attempted hijacking and crashing of the plane took place more than 2 hours after takeoff, just as the airplane was about to enter Israeli airspace. Therefore, officials here are saying that this is not just by chance. They're saying that the intention of the pilot was not only to crash the plane, which had nearly 170 Israeli passengers, almost all of the passengers with Israeli passports, but he was also possibly intending to crash it in Israeli territory and making sure more people are killed here in Israel. For the moment, these are all comments coming from Israel. As far as the official investigation in Saudi Arabia, not a lot coming out of there. And the Saudis, once again, as I mentioned, are saying that Israel will not be a part of the investigation as long as that investigation is happening in Saudi Arabia.
0: Iranian President Masoud Pezeshkian says Iran would never avoid dialogue with the United States. Iran put forward a proposal last week under which the U.S. would lift its blockade of Iranian ports and Iran would reopen the Strait of Hormuz within 7 days. Iran says it received a response to the proposal from the U.S. days after President Donald Trump said he rejected it. U.S. media outlets say the country is sending a third aircraft carrier to the Middle East. Trump says renewed bombing of Iran is possible after the U.S. midterm elections. And the Saudi-led coalition says Yemen's Houthi group has attacked a power distribution station in Manida, one of Islam's holiest sites. The Houthis reported Saudi Arabian strikes on Sana'a and other parts of Yemen. The latest strikes are the most serious yet between Riyadh and the Houthis since a UN-brokered truce in 2022 largely halted cross-border attacks. Hostilities resumed in July after the Houthis declared a naval blockade on Riyadh. Ihab Al-Fundi has more from Sana'a.
2: Yemen is entering a new phase of military escalation with heavy fighting on several fronts between government forces and Ansarullah, also known as the

0: Houthis, the conflict has lasted for years, and the latest fighting has reopened several fronts. In Taizu province in southwest Yemen, some of the heaviest fighting is reported along fronts east and west of Taiz city, as well as in southern and southwestern rural areas. The fighting comes amid heavy shelling and airstrikes. In Lahju province, government forces said they had repelled a major and satellite attack across all fronts in the Tower al-Baha area. The escalation is not limited to the front lines. Ansarallah military spokesman Yahya Sari said Saudi warplanes carried out 51 air and missile strikes over the past 24 hours. He said the strikes targeted civilian communications networks and other civilian sites in Marib, Sada, Hudaydah, Taiz, and Imbran. He said the total number of Saudi air and missile strikes since the escalation began has reached 1,209. Inside a province in northern Yemen, a stronghold of the group, several areas also came under airstrikes. Local sources said some of the strikes targeted communications towers. As the fighting spreads, its impact on civilians is also growing. The number of officially registered displaced people has reached about 198,000, representing more than 29,000 families across 10 provinces, according to the latest report by the Executive Unit for Displaced Camps Management. It says continued fighting is forcing more families to leave their homes and livelihoods as the need for food, water, shelter, health care and protection continue to grow. Yabul Fundi, CGTN, Sanaa.
1: The price of global benchmark crude oil is above $102 per barrel in Asian trade after rising more than 4% in the previous session. Brent crude spiked on news that the U.S. was sending a third aircraft carrier strike group to the Middle East. Diesel prices in the U.S. remain at record highs, prompting President Donald Trump to consider banning diesel exports. The U.S. Energy Information Administration says diesel fuel prices are over $6 per gallon this week. And Europe is also facing record diesel prices. Data from the European Commission shows a jump of more than 40% in diesel prices since the U.S. began its war on Iran. Average pump prices are at 2.24 euros per liter. European countries are stepping up measures to cushion the impact of high energy prices due to disruption of oil shipments through the Strait of Hormuz and the Bab el-Mandeb. Spain has approved a 2 cents per liter cut in gas and diesel prices for October, a 15% cap on natural gas prices increases, and a ceiling on LPG prices. Austria will lower mineral oil taxes on gas and diesel in October and November, while limiting fuel retail margins, saving consumers 12 cents per liter. In Italy, fuel retailers Eni, Kuwait Petroleum's Q8, and Azerbaijan State Oil Company introduced price caps covering roughly half of the country's gas stations. Greece raised its diesel subsidy to 15% per liter from 10 cents and will announce heating oil measures this month. Well, China's National Day holiday is in full swing, with people traveling across the country to enjoy scenic destinations, cultural events and festive activities. From historic streets to breathtaking landscapes to mountain resorts and seaside neighborhoods, destinations across China are offering travelers a wide range of holiday experiences. In central China's Hunan province, a spectacular sea of clouds drew visitors to Zhurong Peak on Mount Hengshan. Tourism authorities say the Nanyue Scenic Area, which includes the peak, received more than 128,000 visitors that day, up over 9% from a year ago. Overseas visitors are also joining the holiday travel rush in several Chinese cities, drawn by local scenery, culture and cuisine. Well, the week-long holiday is boosting demand for pet boarding. In Shanghai, pet owners not only want places to temporarily board their dogs and cats, they ask for premium facilities for their animal companions. Our Chen Tong takes a closer look.
2: This is 7-year-old Shu Pian. Well, his owner will be traveling overseas during the National Day holiday this year. He will be staying here at a pet hotel in Shanghai.
3: It's not convenient to take him overseas. He is old, and I don't want to stress him. So I chose to board him in Shanghai. His living conditions are important to me. I've told the hotel the feeding requirements and the supplements he needs. I hope they can take good care of him.
2: Every holiday, this pet hotel is packed with dogs and cats. This year, the Mid-Autumn Festival is close to the 7-day National Day holiday, also spurring a long-term boarding demand that's becoming more sophisticated.
4: It's not simply about funding someone to board your cats and dogs. Now, pet owners expect premium facilities and a dedicated human companionship for their pets.
5: Pet owners treat pets as family members. They don't want their pets to always be closed in a cage, but a larger space to play and with human companionship. They also want to check the conditions 24 hours a day with their phone.
2: Such demand is backed by increasing spending on pets by Chinese pet owners. Duan Minghui has been working in the pet healthcare industry for over 10 years.
6: It's totally different. Most of them will change their way to treat their animals. Maybe 10 years ago, they just treated some what they eat, just table food to the animals. And now they will want to choose some special.
2: In China, the number of pet dogs and cats in urban areas hit 126 million in 2025, a 2% increase from the previous year. According to the 2026 China Pet Industry White Paper, China's urban pet market hit over $43 billion in 2025, a 4% rise from 2024. And increasing spending is only expected to spur a larger pet boarding demand. Chen Tong, CGTN, Shanghai.
1: But that's it for us here on The World Today. Coming up next is Global Business with Michael Wan. Stay tuned. Have a great one. Bye for now.

0: Coming up here on Global Business, industrial tourism is booming in China. As the country's development becomes more innovation-driven, business leaders from around the world are coming to see firsthand China's technological transformation. Feeding its 1.4 billion people has always been a top priority for China. That task becomes even more urgent in the face of extreme weather. We take a closer look at how Chinese farms are using technology to build resilience for food security. And Europe continues to experience high energy prices as Middle East tensions show little signs of abating. And that's prompting European governments to spend billions of euros to cushion the effects of high energy prices on households and businesses. And welcome everyone to Global Business here on CGTN. I'm Michael Wong here in Beijing. And we begin with the latest National Day holiday consumption data. Official figures show China's railways carried 25.2 million passenger trips on the first day of the National Day holiday, setting an all-time high for a single day. For October 2nd, rail passenger trips are projected at 20.4 million. According to the Ministry of Transport, cross-regional passenger mobility nationwide exceeded 334 million on October 1st, the first day of the holiday. That is up 52.3% month on month. Now, over in the film market, the box office for the 2026 National Day holiday season has now surpassed 300 million yuan. Well, when global business leaders look for their next growth opportunity, they are increasingly turning to the factory floors of China. A country once known mainly for low-cost manufacturing has now become a live showroom for high technology, including, of course, AI and robotics. And more foreign executives are willing to pay for a tour of Chinese factories. Our Zhang Chixuan has more.
1: The hottest ticket for global business leaders visiting China right now turns out a spot on a Chinese factory floor.
2: We are very focused in technological companies because it's, when I arrived to Shanghai, I think this is 30 years in the future from Europe.
1: The appetite was on full display in Shanghai in mid-September, when more than 220 entrepreneurs, industry organizations and investors from 24 countries and regions gathered in the city to check out the latest trend in China's tech and industrial world. And the biggest draw, China's AI and embodied intelligence. At Aptiv, a global industrial technology company that has been in China for more than 30 years, the factory floor has become a testing ground for embodied AI.
3: In electrification and intelligentization, including product development and application, China is actually leading the way. Bringing China's innovation and Shanghai's innovative technologies into global industries and global resources has become an unstoppable trend.
1: By the end of this year, Aptiv expects to deploy more than 100 robots across 8 production scenarios and nearly 60 workstations. The firm has chosen to cooperate with a Shanghai-based embodied AI firm, TARS Robotics.
4: 10 years ago, the model was often that a global solution was copied into China. Now, in technologies related to robotics, Chinese companies are very much ahead. Many overseas companies bring their needs to China to find solutions here and then copy

0: the China model globally.
1: Since the second half of last year, Chen says the firm's been receiving more inquiries from overseas clients, mainly industrial firms, with talks or cooperation underway in Europe, Japan, South Korea, North America, South America, the Middle East, and South Asia.
2: We opened a permanent office in Beijing and Shanghai in 2023, and we have been working together every year. We have several technological centers, one in energy. We have a scientific park with more than 100 companies there. And everybody are very focused in artificial intelligence. I think China is making in Shanghai a very good work.
1: The more than 220 business persons from abroad were able to choose from 7 inspection routes across the city, focused on artificial intelligence, biotech, commercial aerospace, and future mobility. The message was clear. They came to Shanghai, they saw the real industrial ecosystem, and then made deals.
3: Shanghai companies like Geo Harbor and Fuxi Energy, who have developed new lightweight technologies that can be used not just in an industrial commercial way, but also used in smaller applications that can be used in remote areas and in smaller countries like the Pacific Island nations. One of the key issues we're discussing with companies here in Shanghai is how they support that supply chain.
1: For global companies, a factory tour means a close-up look at China's speed and a front-row seat to the next wave of industrial automation. Zhang Shixuan, SMG International for CGTN, Shanghai.
4: So indeed, industrial tourism has emerged as a notable growth driver, with demand for industrial education and study tours rising significantly. The data shows that China's industrial tourism revenue reached approximately 120 billion yuan in 2025. And that's up 10% compared to the previous year. And the market size is projected to surpass 300 billion yuan by the year 2029, with an average annual growth rate of 18%. A total of 142 national industrial tourism demonstration bases have now been designated. Tourist demand for experiencing manufacturing processes and industrial knowledge is growing, with spots being quickly snapped up. For example, 10,000 visitors competed for just 20 spots to visit the Xiaomi car factory after it opened for public tours back in November of 2024. And a growing number of tourists in China are eager to see how tea is made. In Anxi, a county in Fujian province renowned for its tea, factories there are opening their doors to visitors, transforming production lines into tourist attractions and turning curious onlookers into potential customers. Our Yu Boquin is there.
5: Do you like tea? Ever wonder how it gets from the tea field to your cup? Here in Anxi, Fujian province, you can tour a tea factory and see the whole journey. From fresh leaves to the final package, there are more than 100 kinds of tea here. I've got the leaves, and now I'm learning how they're made.
6: You can smell the tea once entering the room. And here, instead of just picking a box of the tea at the end of the visit, you can actually see the whole process and see how the tea is done step by step.
5: This is my tea-making teacher today. He's going to show me a few steps in the process. First, tossing the leaves. Second, pan fire the leaves.
7: It's hot. By hand.
6: I asked him why not wearing the gloves, and he said he needs to use the hand to actually feel the tea and then to know whether it's ready or not.
5: And third, but not last, rolling the leaves. Because when you see how it's made, you're not just buying a cup of tea, you're buying the story behind it. The company also opens up its production and packaging lines to visitors.
6: So this is the biggest production line in China to produce Tie Guanyin Wulong tea. And here you can see how it's turned out and packed.
8: Mm.
5: For ANSYS tea maker, the challenge is reaching a new generation of tea drinkers. Industrial tourism offers

0: There's one way to do that, by turning the factory into an attraction and the production process into an experience.
1: Traditional sightseeing often revolves around well of spending, such as entrance tickets, transportation, and simple meals, leaving little room for further consumption. By contrast, industrial tourism and intangible cultural heritage tourism can allow new sources of spending. But a recent document issued by governments calls for further unleashing the vitality of low-tier markets and boosting consumption of counties.
0: Reaching a new generation of tea drinkers takes more than a good cup. Sometimes, the best way to sell tea is to show people how it's made. Yu Boqun, CGTN, Fujian Province.
2: All right, for more on the rise of industrial tourism here in China, I want to bring in Jin Yuchen, Vice President of Shanghai Jinshao College. Yuchen, welcome to the program as always. So, look, we know that industrial tourism has now become one of the fastest growing parts of China's tourism market. Talk to us about why you think factories and industrial sites across China are becoming attractive tourist destinations.
3: Thanks for having me. Good to see you, Michael. I think China's very uniquely positioned because, number one, China has the world's largest manufacturing base. And number two, China is advancing rapidly in areas such as AI and automation. So this offers a very unique opportunity for a target audience. You can't find that elsewhere in the world. For example, Xiaomi's factory is very intelligent. And Qingdao Beer also offers this beer museum where you can see the its craftsmanship and heritage. This is so the combination of both the industries and the history behind these industries offer a very unique opportunity. And number two, I want to emphasize the importance of education because China has such a huge talent pool of engineers, and I think this all stems from curiosity. And this plays a very important part in this overall, I guess, industrial tourism because it has drawn attention from schools, teachers, parents, and students. It's really the curiosity that drives these, you know, audiences from around the country to participate in industrial tourism. So China is very uniquely positioned to capitalize on this new trend.
2: Right. So, Yuchen, getting people, I think, through the factory gate, that is certainly one thing. But getting them to spend is another. We've been talking about the Xiaomi factory. I mean, at the Xiaomi factory, you can buy a fridge magnet of a Xiaomi car or a Xiaomi cap. And also, you can potentially think about buying a Xiaomi car in the future. So what does it take to turn an industrial site from just a place to visit to a commercially viable but also sustainable tourism destination?
3: Well, that's a great question. I guess number one, just mentioned, you can turn that experience into a paid experience. Obviously, you have to offer great service, a very immersive experience that allows the audience to really gain something, whether it's knowledge or souvenir. And number two, it's really the idea of turning that that participant into your future client. This is a very smart way of of marketing. And so if you want to build a very strong client base over time, you want to be able to penetrate that market, it's really important to educate your customers early on when they're students, when they're in school. So this is a very you're playing the long game here. And you know, in addition to that, you know, if you want to if these companies want to make this more viable and more sustainable, they can participate with schools, or they can partner with schools and to make sure that there are more longer term, more structured programs so they can, you know, keep bringing in more customers.
2: Right. And Yuchen, we are seeing different forms of industrial tourism emerging across China. But here's the thing, Yuchen, as more cities and companies enter this market, how do they avoid homogenization and preserving each site's uniqueness?
3: Right. That's a great question. I guess China's industrial might and this variety is really the greatest defense to homogenization because the industries are so there are so many different verticals and, you know, within so many different industries. And so, you know, and each industry offers its own unique history. I think number

0: One is to really understand the history behind each factory and behind each vertical or behind each industry. And number two, really, you know, allow those, you know, stories, you know, behind the history to really come out and then really play a very important part in this overall industrial tour experience. And this is very important. And also be able to apply AI and all the AI tools and to allow, you know, customization and make the overall experience more immersive. I mean, these are all the important, you know, ways to make sure that there's no homogenization going forward.
1: Yeah, absolutely. Yuchen, always appreciate the wonderful insights. That's Jin Yuchen, Vice President of Shanghai Jinqiao College, joining us there. Well, travel between China and Greece is picking up pace, with passenger numbers rising and more direct flights linking Athens with Chinese cities. And Chinese visitors are being drawn by Greece's history, its islands and cultural ties, while easier air connections are making that journey simpler. Our correspondent Evangelos Sipsas has more.
2: For more Chinese travelers, Greece is getting closer. Flights are increasing, direct connections are growing, and for passengers arriving from cities like Shanghai and Beijing, the journey to Athens is becoming much simpler. And for many, this is just the starting point before heading onto the islands in some of Greece's best-known destinations.
3: In 2024, when the first time coming here, I have to take a flight to Istanbul and then doing a transfer to here. Now I can, it's a direct flight.
4: Greece is a nice country, and you have amazing blue ocean, you have kind, friendly people. It's a very nice place for a holiday.
2: And in central Athens, history remains one of the biggest attractions. Tour guides say Chinese visitors often find something familiar here, with both Greece and China shaped by ancient civilizations and a strong sense of cultural heritage.
5: We have Socrates, Plato and Aristotle. They have Confucius and Mencius. So these are two great ancient civilizations. There is mutual respect.
2: But the way Chinese visitors spend is also changing. Local guides say tourists are becoming more selective, spending less on shopping than in the past and more on food, experiences, and sightseeing.
6: What's changing is not simply the interest of Chinese travelers to Greece, but the capacity to bring them here. With Shanghai now connected every day to Athens and Beijing already served directly, traveling between the two countries is not only becoming faster, but also easier.
2: China-Athens travel is rising fast. Passenger traffic jumped 42% in the first quarter, while Shanghai-Athens has already carried out around 68,000 passengers by early August. And with more direct flights now in place, those numbers could climb further. Juneyao Airlines has increased its Shanghai-Athens service to daily flights. Air China is also continuing its direct Beijing-Athens routes. For Athens International Airport, that growing connectivity is opening up one of Asia's most important travel markets.
7: It is true that the weekly frequencies have increased, the passenger numbers have increased, and I have to say that the China market, the Chinese market, is very important to us. It's one of our top 20 markets. It keeps increasing a lot. And I think that most importantly, what drives this increase in demand from China for Athens has to do mainly with what we call the USP of Athens, the unique selling proposition.
2: Increased air routes between China and Greece not only offer enhanced tourism opportunities for both countries, they're building another bridge between these ancient civilizations. Evangelos Sipsas for CGTN, Athens.
1: And still to come here on Global Business. Feeding its 1.4 billion people has always been a top priority for China. That task becomes even more urgent in the face of extreme weather. We take a closer look at how Chinese farms are using technology to build resilience for food security.

0: Extreme weather, El Nino, and disruptions to global supply chains are putting new pressure when it comes to food systems around the world. Our Timothy Pope traveled to Jiangsu province to see how Chinese farms are using technology in order to build resilience.
1: China produces food on an enormous scale. More than 700 million tons of grain a year and almost 35 million tons of eggs. But keeping that supply secure is becoming harder.
2: And particularly for the Yangtze River Delta regions, I think for the past few years, we are witnessing prolonged summer heat. And so I would think that the heat stress is the biggest challenge that both the crop producers and the livestock producers have to pay attention to.
1: The World Food Programme estimates that by the end of 2027, a strengthening El Nino could push 49 million more people into acute food security in 45 already vulnerable countries. To see what resilience looks like in China, I've come to Hai'an in Jiangsu province, to egg producer Tiancheng Group. This farm is home to around 2 million laying hens, producing roughly 90 tons of eggs every day. And a large proportion of them end up just across the Yangtze in Shanghai. In here, there's a lot of two things. Chickens, obviously, and technology. From automated feeding and egg collection systems to environmental monitoring and climate control, there's even a robot which trundles around and monitors the health of every bird. Now, a lot of these systems have been in use for quite some time, and they've been great for increasing productivity. But increasingly, their role is changing. They're now becoming part of the essential infrastructure to maintain productivity as the environment and the climate changes.
3: At our farm, high temperatures basically have no impact on laying performance. Using the environmental control system, wet pads and fans, we can keep the hens at an effective temperature of around 24 to 26 degrees.
1: Big Dutchman supplies much of Tiancheng's technology and says the next step is using farm data to predict problems before production is affected.
4: So what we are currently developing at Big Dutchman, for example, trend warning systems. So we have our control system in the sheds, in the farm, and we can detect all different type of measures, let it be humidity, count of egg production, water consumption. And based on that, we are already today able to predict and do a trend warning if the production remains stable or unstable.
1: To address the challenges facing global food security, China is putting resilience increasingly at the centre of its agricultural strategy. The 15th five-year plan calls for stronger domestic production, strategic reserves, and a more diversified food supply so the sector can cope with shocks. But one challenge to improving food production resilience is the nature of China's agricultural industry. Large-scale farms like Tiancheng's are in the minority in a sector dominated by small holder farmers.
2: All this fancy stuff that can mean very heavy investments, not just for upfront investments, but potentially for operation and maintenance as well. For smallholder farms, that this investment could be heavy for them.
1: Professor Zhang says new business models could allow smaller farmers to rent equipment or monitoring services rather than bear the full cost themselves. Building resilience, he says, means bringing those producers along too. Timothy Pope, SMG International, for CGTN, Shanghai.
0: And as one of the national pilot zones for ecological conservation, South China's Hainan province is focusing on building a low-carbon island and a modern new energy power system. Lin Wu has more.
5: I'm currently at Hainan's Yangpu port, and right behind me sits a gas turbine that has just been unloaded. After voyaging thousands of miles across the oceans, this engine has finally arrived in Hainan. It is set to support the future advancement of the new turbine assembly and service center.

0: here in the Hainan Free Trade Port.
1: On December 18, 2025, Siemens Energy's first gas turbine assembly and service center broke ground in Yangpu. The 7000F is the world's first heavy-duty gas turbine. It will provide crucial support for the training of clean energy technical professionals and further advance the development of Hainan as a clean energy island.
2: The three types of training services that Siemens Energy provides include overhaul, maintenance, and fault detection. Our goal is to establish a training base in China, cultivating more top-tier technical talents for China and the Asia-Pacific region.
1: In addition to Siemens Energy, China Huanan Group also actively engages in the Clean Energy Island construction. On December 27, 2024, the first batch of offshore green electricity was generated in the offshore waters of Hainan's Lingao County. The 60 offshore wind turbines, also known as clean power generators, are from China Huanan Group.
2: By the end of 2025, China Huanan's total installed power generation capacity in Hainan Province stood at 5.43 million kilowatts, more than double that at the beginning of the 14th five-year plan period. The proportion of clean energy installed capacity exceeded 62%, ensuring about one-third of the province's total dispatch power.
1: The general manager of China Huanan's Hainan branch stated that during the 15th five-year plan period, the company will strive to build a diversified industrial ecosystem centered on energy, continue to advance the exploration of deep-sea wind power platforms, and create new forms of zero-carbon technologies related to green hydrogen, ammonia, and methanol. On August 21st, the Hainan Dangzhou matchmaking session for industrial chain cooperation on the new power system was convened in Shanghai to explore new avenues for collaboration within the modern energy system. The event brought together 21 Fortune 500 companies, including China Southern Power Grid and Costco Shipping Group. It featured multiple rounds of project signings covering areas such as low-carbon services, green energy supply, and electricity services.
2: We will give high priority to the green, low-carbon, and sustainable products and assist the enterprises in Dangzhou with green certification, fully leveraging the technical advantages of Bureau Veritas.
3: We continue to conduct in-depth research on industrial chains and build an efficient communication platform between government and enterprises. With international standard and market-oriented services, we will provide sustained momentum for Dangzhou Yangpu's efforts to build a national benchmark for the modern energy system.
1: The 15th five-year plan for the construction of the new power system clearly states that by 2030, the huge demand for a green and low-carbon power supply is projected to be met. Power generation from non-fossil energy sources will account for 50% of the total. Hainan is playing its part in achieving this goal. Lin Wo, Sansha Satellite TV in Hainan for CGTN.
4: Now, China aims to put a new power system in place by the year 2030. Under its 15th five-year plan covering this year to 2030, the country expects non-fossil energy to account for 50% of total electricity generation. The plan also calls for integrating more than 280 million kilowatts of new energy capacity into the country's power grid and for building a charging network capable of supporting over 110 million electric vehicles. Now, by 2030, conventional hydropower capacity is projected to reach about 410 million kilowatts, nuclear power about 110 million, and biomass, solar, thermal, geothermal, and ocean energy combined roughly 65 million kilowatts. And Chinese firms are accelerating their overseas expansion in the new energy sector. Over in Brazil, Chinese EV maker BYD has stepped up its local rollout. Its business there has expanded into electric buses and other sectors, driving the new energy transition across Latin America. Our Paula Cabral has the story.
5: Braving the heavy traffic of São Paulo at the wheel of a bus full of passengers is something Robson Valiante has been doing for three decades. But for the past couple of years, his days have been smoother since he began driving an electric bus.
6: o conforto, né, na dirigibilidade do veículo, né, o

0: It's much more comfortable to drive and to handle an electric bus. It has no noise and it's very quiet. When I take my foot off the accelerator, it automatically goes into braking mode, stopping the bus smoothly.
1: Passenger.

0: year, more cities decide that in the long term, it's the running cost that matters. Latin America's electric bus fleet has grown 16-fold since 2017, topping 9,000 vehicles last year. More than 8 in 10 come from Chinese manufacturers. BYD alone supplied almost a third. Chile operates more than 40% of the regional fleet. In Brazil, Latin America's largest economy, electrification is running slower, and Chinese companies are facing fiercer competition. Just over 100,000 buses serve Brazilian cities. Barely 2% of them are electric. Chinese makers like BYD say they are working to catch up in this promising market. At LATBUS, the largest bus fair in the Americas held in São Paulo, the company said its sales in Brazil are accelerating.
1: We were behind. So Colombia and Chile, they started before us. So they are a little bit ahead of Brazil. But we are growing fast now. So all other cities in Brazil now are looking for electric because they are seeing the benefits that São Paulo city is having with electric buses.
0: But despite the benefits of electrification, local industry representatives gathered at LATBUS say finding funds to invest in the new technology remains a challenge.
2: An electric bus costs 3 times more than a diesel bus, or the equivalent. So the first question is that we need to go after sources of financing. Who is going to pay this bill?
0: Electric bus makers are betting that in the long term they will prevail. Earlier this year, BYD delivered the chassis of 265 buses to São Paulo in a single batch.
1: It's a big change for them. So coming from diesel to electric changed everything on the bus depot. So everybody was afraid of making this change. But now they can see the benefits on the company. So less maintenance. They are spending less with fuel.
0: For now, 98% of Brazil's buses still run on diesel. How fast that changes may depend less on the technology than on who pays for it. Paulo Cabral, CGTN, São Paulo.
3: It's still to come here on Global Business. Europe continues to experience high energy prices as Middle East tensions show little signs of abating. And that's prompting European governments to spend billions of euros to cushion the effects of high energy prices for households and businesses.
4: The world economy as we know it is about to change. 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Only on CGTN.
3: The European Commission said EU governments spent nearly 18 billion euros this year to cushion the effects of more expensive oil and gas on households and firms. The Commission is urging countries to target energy needs better, invest more in grids, and tax electricity less than gas in order to encourage a shift away from fossil fuels. The Commission also said Eurozone economic growth this year would be somewhat stronger than the 0.9% growth projected in May, but next year it is likely to be weaker than the last forecast of 1.2% growth. It adds that inflation is likely to remain broadly in line with forecasts of 3% this year and be higher than the 2.3% previously expected in 2027. In Germany, a temporary fuel tax cut there has taken effect. But the costs of the energy shock are reaching far beyond pump prices and into government coffers. Our Natalie Carney has more from Munich.
5: At petrol stations across Germany, drivers are feeling the impact of the energy crisis.
6: I don't rely on a car that much right now, but my husband does, and the impact is huge. It costs twice as much now as it used to, and naturally, that takes a toll on the family.
5: From October to the end of December, Germany's energy tax on petrol and diesel will be cut by about 17%.
7: Well, since 17 cents when the price is €2.56. That still leaves us at around €2.40. So what's the big deal?
5: This cut will cost the German government about 2.85 billion.

0: $1 billion.
1: Doesn't make that much of a difference. It's still over 2 euros. That's still a lot. In my opinion, it needs to come down a bit more.
0: It's a familiar response to an energy crisis. In 2022, Germany temporarily cut fuel taxes following soaring prices triggered by the conflict in Ukraine. The reduction was largely passed on to consumers, but fuel prices rose again as the wider energy shock continued.
2: The impact of the energy shock is immediate here at the pump, but the effects of all this go much farther than simply filling up your tank, reaching businesses in ways that are not always obvious. Take Napata and their brand Sacabo. They're feeling these energy prices all the way through their supply chain.
0: Napata is a Bavarian manufacturer. It depends on parts and components from around the world to build and service its printing machines.
3: Some parts of that are assembled in China.
0: It also exports around 70% of its goods and services, making the company highly vulnerable to increasing transport costs.
3: We have sea freight, we have train freight, air freights. These costs got up significantly. Some parts of that got up like 50%, but we also see it in already implemented in products. Like we have a lot of PVC films and other plastics that are directly made out of oil. So these prices got up also significantly.
0: Rising energy prices hitting every raw material, every component, and the transport to move them around the globe prove how events thousands of kilometers away can reach a factory floor in Bavaria.
3: There is hundreds of steps where you either have high energy use to make that or transport costs, because it's getting transported all around the world.
0: While Berlin's fuel tax cut may offer some relief at the pump, the ripples are being felt across the German economy. Natalie Carney, CGTN, in Munich.
4: And in other headlines we're tracking at this hour, the U.S. 10-year Treasury yield held at around 5.26% on Friday. That's after pulling back from multi-decade highs. The move came as global borrowing costs also climbed amid mounting concerns among policymakers. Japan's core inflation jumped to 2.7% in September. That's accelerating from 1.8% the previous month. Markets now expect another rate hike by the Bank of Japan in December. And Interpol has warned against AI-enabled cyber threats. The agency's global chief information security officer added that AI is boosting the speed and scale of existing techniques rather than revolutionizing them. Well, rogue AI agents have now hacked a government for the very first time. Australia's Prime Minister has revealed that an open AI agent accessed his country's non-public government healthcare data. As in many recent cases, it may not have been one agent acting on its own, but rather a swarm of AI agents, which some refer to as AI civilizations. Mark New explains.
5: In the first reported case of OpenAI's agents going rogue, researchers say a swarm of around 700 AI agents worked together to access data from a company called Hugging Face, even attempting to alter records to cover their activities. In another case, OpenAI's agents hacked a German website, DSE Wiki. Researchers found agents had created more than 3,700 different agent identities on the site, using it as a message board for coordinating cheating.
6: Like we've developed some kind of fantastic new jet airplane with this amazing engine, and it can go faster than anything we've ever had before. But we haven't put a lot of thought and effort into the landing gear.
7: It's not like I'm not thinking about like Terminator. I think that they do not have any evil on them. They just want to complete their task. And you can see here, it will say my agent.
5: At the We Are Developers World Congress in Silicon Valley, Elon Kadar shows me how his company, Plur AI, creates digital twins of agents so they can be tested in a simulation before being deployed. Kadar compares an agent to a self-driving car.
7: If it was the single vehicle on the road, it would work perfectly. But now we need to interact with a lot of different agents, like pedestrian, bicycle, different vehicles. Each one of them has their own interaction, and this is what creates and makes it very complex to test.
5: Kadar estimates their harness can reduce the risk of an agent going rogue by 90%.
7: And it reduced the likelihood that something like that will happen.
8: But you can't be 100% guaranteed.
7: But you cannot be 100% because you need to keep in mind, especially with an agent that are very complex, multiple agents with tools, like you do not have, you still have some blind spots.
5: The startup Black Alpaca uses AI agents to improve websites while keeping a human in the loop to confirm actions taken.
9: The agent itself is not the problem. Like, AI is not the problem. It's obviously the human behind that who's directing and, like, weighing, like, putting weights and, let's say, directions and where agents can act or should not act. So I would actually, again, say the human is accountable for that. The humans who build the agent. If, again, if we build an agent and an agent does a bad thing, then it should be our responsibility.
8: While it's clear more and more people are feeling anxious about the behavior of AI agents, there's also a growing concern about the humans behind the agents and whether too much power is in the hands of just a few.
10: The world should trust that we are going to do the right thing because it's the right thing and because we feel the magnitude of this.
5: AI industry leaders like Altman, Anthropic CEO Dario Amodei, and NVIDIA CEO Jensen Huang all recently appeared at the tech conference Dreamforce with differing views on balancing the pace of AI development with safety.
11: These are trusted people and I trust them for sure, but there is always commercial factor as well. Like, all the companies are very successful in the Valley, AI-related companies, and would they make the right decision when they are making money? So I don't know about that.
12: I think we need to look at the core values of the companies that are developing and investing in AI and making sure that that those core values are being adhered to.
5: Values that humans attempt to instill in a creation that continues to act in unpredictable ways. Mark New, CGTN, San Jose, California.
4: And that's going to wrap up this edition of Global Business here on CGTN. I'm Michael Wong here in Beijing. Coming up next is The World Today with Li Chuyuan.

0: Coming up this hour, Israel, Saudi Arabia, and the UAE investigate the near downing of a fly-to-by plane en route to Tel Aviv. Benchmark crude hovers above $102 per barrel as the EU rolls out measures to cap rising costs. Diplomatic ties between Ethiopia and Eritrea worsen amid concerns over renewed conflict in northern Ethiopia. Plus, China sees millions of daily passenger trips via rail and road over the week-long National Day break. Welcome to the World Today on CGTN. I'm Li Choyuan, coming to you live from Beijing. Israeli Prime Minister Benjamin Netanyahu claims the co-pilot who stabbed the captain of a fly-to-by jet bound for Tel Aviv had undergone radical Islamist indoctrination and was suicidal. Israeli authorities say the co-pilot is from Oman. The attack sent the plane plunging 4,200 meters before passengers rushed into the cockpit and helped regain control. A reserve air crew on board landed the plane in Saudi Arabia. Riyadh says a preliminary investigation was conducted with security teams from the United Arab Emirates. Our Jonathan Regev reports from Tel Aviv.
1: The formal investigation is being conducted in Saudi Arabia. Not a lot coming out of there. And also the Saudis made it very clear that they want no Israeli intervention whatsoever. A notion already seen as the Saudis refused to have Israeli planes publicly land in the kingdom and take the Israeli passengers back home. They demanded that it would be another fly-to-by plane. So formally, what is happening in Saudi Arabia? No word yet. As far as Israel is concerned, of course, Israel is not conducting the investigation. It's happening elsewhere. But Israeli officials are saying loud and clear, as we've just heard, that this is a terror attack. Prime Minister Netanyahu, a short time ago, saying that the co-pilot, the stabber, actually went through some Islamic radicalization and that this was an intended action. Not only that, the attempted hijacking and crashing of the plane took place more than 2 hours after takeoff, just as the airplane was about to enter Israeli airspace. Therefore, officials here are saying that this is not just by chance. They're saying that the intention of the pilot was not only to crash the plane, which had nearly 170 Israeli passengers, almost all of the passengers with Israeli passports, but he was also possibly intending to crash it in Israeli territory and making sure more people are killed here in Israel. For the moment, these are all comments coming from Israel. As far as the official investigation in Saudi Arabia, not a lot coming out of there. And the Saudis, once again, as I mentioned, are saying that Israel will not be a part of the investigation as long as that investigation is happening in Saudi Arabia.
0: Iranian President Masoud Pezeshkian says Iran will never avoid dialogue with the United States. Iran put forward a proposal last week under which the U.S. would lift its blockade of Iranian ports and Iran would reopen the Strait of Hormuz within 7 days. Iran says it received a response to the proposal from the United States days after President Donald Trump said he rejected it. The U.S. is sending a third aircraft carrier strike group and 9,000 troops to the Middle East. Trump says renewed bombing of Iran is possible after the U.S. midterm elections. Meantime, the U.N. General Assembly has weighed in on the use of the vetoes cast by China and Russia in September concerning a U.S.-backed resolution to extend sanctions on Iran over its nuclear program. At the center of Thursday's discussion at the UNGA was disagreement among the Security Council's five permanent members about the validity of U.N. sanctions against Iran. During the debate, China's envoy to the U.N., Sun Lei, said the impasse arose from the U.S. unilateral withdrawal in 2018 from the Iran nuclear agreement, known as the Joint Comprehensive Plan of Action, as well as its campaign of maximum pressure and attacks on Iran in the midst of negotiations. China voted against the draft resolution, stressing diplomacy is the only way to resolve the issue.
2: Peace and stability in the Middle East cannot be achieved through external interference and bloc confrontation. Distorting or even abusing security

0: Security Council resolutions, applying double standards and pursuing geopolitical agendas will only undermine the efforts of regional countries to rebuild mutual trust and achieve common security.
1: Well, the Saudi-led coalition says Yemen's Houthi group has attacked a power distribution station in Medina, one of Islam's holiest sites. The Houthis reported Saudi Arabian strikes on Sana'a and other parts of Yemen. The latest strikes are the most serious yet between Riyadh and the Houthis since a UN brokered truce in 2022 largely halted cross-border attacks. Hostilities resumed in July after the Houthis declared a naval blockade on Riyadh. Ihab Alfandi has more from Sana'a.
2: Yemen is entering a new phase of military escalation with heavy fighting on several fronts between government forces and Ansar, also known as the Houthis. The conflict has lasted 4 years, and the latest fighting has reopened several fronts. In Taizu province in southwest Yemen, some of the heaviest fighting is reported along fronts east and west of Taiz city, as well as in southern and southwestern rural areas. The fighting comes amid heavy shelling and airstrikes. In Lahju province, government forces said they had repelled a major Ansar Allah attack across all fronts in the Tour al-Baha area. The escalation is not limited to the front lines. Ansar Allah military spokesman Yahya Sari said Saudi warplanes carried out 51 air and missile strikes over the past 24 hours. He said the strikes targeted civilian communications networks and other civilian sites in Marib, Sada, Hudaydah, Taiz, and Imbran. He said the total number of Saudi air and missile strikes since the escalation began has reached 1,209. Inside a province in northern Yemen, a stronghold of the group, several areas also came under airstrikes. Local sources said some of the strikes targeted communications towers. As the fighting spreads, its impact on civilians is also growing. The number of officially registered displaced people has reached about 198,000, representing more than 29,000 families across 10 provinces, according to the latest report by the Executive Unit for Displaced Camps Management. It says continued fighting is forcing more families to leave their homes and livelihoods as they need for food, water, shelter, health care, and protection continue to grow. Yabul Fendi, CGTN, Sanaa.
1: The price of global benchmark crude oil is above $102 per barrel in Asian trade after rising more than 4% in the previous session. Brent crude spiked on news that the U.S. was sending a third aircraft carrier strike group to the Middle East. Diesel prices in the U.S. remain at record highs, prompting President Donald Trump to consider banning diesel exports. The U.S. Energy Information Administration says diesel fuel prices are over $6 per gallon this week. And Europe is also facing record diesel prices. Data from the European Commission shows a jump of more than 40% in diesel prices since the U.S. began its war on Iran. Average pump prices are now at 2.24 euros per liter. European countries are stepping up measures to cushion the impact of high energy prices due to disruption of oil shipments through the Strait of Hormuz and the Bab el-Mandeb. Spain has approved a 2 cents per liter cut in gas and diesel prices for October, a 15% cap on natural gas price increases, and a ceiling on LPG prices. Austria will lower mineral oil taxes on gas and diesel in October and November, while limiting fuel retail margins, saving consumers 12 cents per liter. In Italy, fuel retailers Eni, Kuwait's Petroleum's Q8, and Azerbaijan's state oil company introduced price caps covering roughly half of the country's gas stations. Greece raised its diesel subsidy to 15 cents per liter from 10 cents and will announce heating oil measures this month. And in Germany, a temporary fuel tax cut has taken effect, but the costs of the energy shock are reaching far beyond pump prices and into government coffers. Natalie Carney reports from Munich.
3: At petrol stations across Germany, drivers are feeling the impact of the energy crisis.
4: I don't rely on a car that much right now, but my husband does, and the impact is huge. It costs twice as much now as it used to, and naturally, that takes a toll on the family.
3: From October to the end of December, Germany's energy tax on petrol and diesel will be cut by about

0: 17%.
1: What's 17 cents when the price is €2.56? That still leaves us at around €2.40. So what's the big deal?
0: This cut will cost the German government about $2.85 billion.
2: Doesn't make that much of a difference. It's still over €2. That's still a lot. In my opinion, it needs to come down a bit more.
0: It's a familiar response to an energy crisis. In 2022, Germany temporarily cut fuel taxes following soaring prices triggered by the conflict in Ukraine. The reduction was largely passed on to consumers, but fuel prices rose again as the wider energy shock continued.
3: The impact of the energy shock is immediate here at the pump, but the effects of all this go much farther than simply filling up your tank. Reaching businesses in ways that are not always obvious. Take Napata and their brand Sacabo. They're feeling these energy prices all the way through their supply chain.
0: Napata is a Bavarian manufacturer. It depends on parts and components from around the world to build and service its printing machines.
4: Some parts of that are assembled in China.
0: It also exports around 70% of its goods and services, making the company highly vulnerable to increasing transport costs.
4: We have sea freight, we have train freight, air freights. These costs got up significantly. Some parts of that got up like 50%. But we also see it in already implemented in products, like we have a lot of PVC films and other plastics that are directly made out of oil. So these prices got up also significantly.
0: Rising energy prices hitting every raw material, every component, and the transport to move them around the globe prove how events thousands of kilometers away can reach a factory floor in Bavaria.
4: There is hundreds of steps where you either have high energy used to make that or transport costs, because it's getting transported all around the world.
0: While Berlin's fuel tax cut may offer some relief at the pump, the ripples are being felt across the German economy. Natalie Carney, CGTN, in Munich.

0: Change is happening in every corner. Tech. Green. Inclusion. Creating a new city. Every detail designed for people. The future city, built by us.
1: Welcome back. Eritrea says it has severed all diplomatic relations with neighboring Ethiopia after Ethiopia closed its embassy in the Eritrean capital of Asmara. Addis Ababa has ordered 10 Eritrean diplomats to leave Ethiopia within 48 hours. It has accused Eritrea, Sudan, and Egypt of supporting an opposition alliance led by the Tigray People's Liberation Front. The front fought with Ethiopian government forces last week. Blasts have been heard in Addis Ababa, and the latest clashes mark the biggest escalation of fighting in Ethiopia since a civil war that ended in 2022 killed hundreds of thousands of people. Eritrea supported Ethiopia's government in that conflict. Iraqi Prime Minister Ali al-Zaidi has confirmed the complete and final withdrawal of U.S.-led coalition forces from Iraq, declaring the full achievement of national sovereignty. In a statement to the nation, al-Zaidi said October 1st marks the beginning of a new chapter in Iraq's journey. He says Iraq will work toward the complete disarmament of all non-Iraqi armed groups on its territory. The day before, al-Zaidi announced the end of the U.S.-led coalition's mission against the Islamic State terror group. And this week, Cairo hosted the Global South Modernization Forum, a joint initiative between Chinese and Egyptian institutions. Well, the forum featured seminars and roundtable discussions exploring how Global South nations can become producers and innovators in artificial intelligence. It also considered how AI could drive modernization and foster economic and social development. CGTN's Yasser Hakim has more from Cairo.
2: AI is revolutionizing innovation and development worldwide. As only a handful of countries control AI, this conference is discussing how to make the technology available to the Global South.
3: AI is a double-edged sword. For developing countries, it is an unprecedented development opportunity, but also an unprecedented challenge. In particular, AI not only improves labor productivity and the production of all elements, but also helps to solve many problems in development and the troubles of growth.
4: Artificial intelligence is not just another technology used by countries in the Global South. It has become a new layer of infrastructure that will help build our economy, health systems, universities, industries, and more. The question is not whether the Global South will use artificial intelligence. The real question is, will we be satisfied with our consumption of artificial intelligence, which is being developed in other places?
2: The region boasts tech talent, but requires the right infrastructure, financial support, and technical resources to thrive.
5: The delegates have not only showcased the benefits of AI for the Global South, but they've also warned of the misuse of artificial intelligence by some countries for personal gain.
2: The theme is inspired by Chinese President Xi Jinping's calls for AI to be for all, not controlled by some.
6: If the capabilities of advanced artificial intelligence are concentrated in a limited number of countries and companies, technology may turn from a tool for development to a new source of hegemony over others. In this context, I would like to express my deep gratitude to China, which offers a lot to the countries of the South, of which it is a part, through its financial, geoeconomic, technical, commercial, and institutional tools.
2: President Xi recently criticized the overstretching of national security concerns and called for AI governance through the Shanghai Declaration.
7: We have many Chinese initiatives. The last one was during the Chinese president's visit to Cairo. I think the cooperation between the two leaders and the cooperation between the two peoples in adopting good AI governance will have a great impact on technology and artificial intelligence in Egypt in the near future.
2: Delegates have commended Beijing's efforts to expand AI cooperation by opening centers in several countries in the South and providing free AI learning to 5,000 youth every year.
8: China has been very instrumental in really providing those sort of opportunities and resources. A lot of brilliant people and scholars on the continent are unable to access certain opportunities because perhaps they don't have the finances to do so. And when you have platforms such as this that can identify and train, then you have that ripple effect whereby you train one generation and then they begin to spread that knowledge to help others.
2: Experts here believe the collaboration is crucial for AI innovation and time is running out. They argue we need to catch up with developed nations or risk being left behind as the digital divide grows. Yes, Hakim for CGTN, Cairo.

0: Welcome back. Under what circumstances would you cut a quilt in half? Well, more than 90 years ago, during the Red Army's Long March, a simple act of sharing a quilt in central China's Hunan province became a story remembered for generations. As China marks the 90th anniversary of the Long March victory, CGTN's Yang Tinghao visits the village where the story began to see how its spirit continues to shape life today.
1: These plums are one of Shazhou Village's signature products. As party secretary of the village in Rucheng County, central China's Hunan province, Zhu Xiangqun has been looking for ways to help local farmers reach more markets and encourage

0: increase their family incomes.
1: We pay close attention to low-income households, keeping track of how they are doing day by day and month by month.
0: Zhu Xiangqun has served as a village official since 2014. He says his approach to the job was shaped by his great-grandmother, Xu Jieshou, whose story has been remembered for 9 decades. In November 1934, as the Red Army passed through Shazhou during the Long March, Xu welcomed 3 female soldiers seeking shelter into her home. The family had no proper quilt. That night, Xu, her young child, and the 3 soldiers shared a bed under the soldier's own quilt. When the soldiers left, they cut their quilt in two, leaving half with Xu.
2: The quilt is gone, so are the people who once shared this bed. But the warmth of that night has lived on for generations.
0: In 2016, at a ceremony marking the 80th anniversary of the victory of the Long March, Chinese President Xi Jinping highlighted the story of half a quilt, saying it reflected the close bond between the Red Army and the people.
3: To carry forward the spirit of the Long March and succeed in our present Long March, we must put the people at the very center of our hearts, remain committed to serving the people and relying on them in all endeavors, and engage in a tireless struggle to make life better for them.
0: 4 years later, President Xi visited Shazhou and learned about the village's development. He called on local officials to stay close to the people and continue the Long March in the new era. For Zhu Xiangqun, that means putting villagers' needs at the heart of his work.
1: Back then, whenever it rained, villagers couldn't leave the village for several days. The rising water would block the only road out.
0: During the poverty alleviation efforts, Zhu Xiangqun and other grassroots officials worked to improve infrastructure and develop specialty industries. The village has built a large agriculture demonstration base, using modern farming techniques to grow high-quality crops.
1: After bringing the villagers' land together through land transfers, we leased it to companies operating here and set up farmers' cooperatives. The villagers can earn income from their land and can also work here to earn more.
0: And the village's development goes beyond agriculture. Its half a quilt legacy has also become a draw for visitors. Zhu Xiaohong, a grandson of Xu Jieshou, runs a family restaurant. He has seen how tourism has changed his family's life.
4: I told General Secretary Xi that in 2015, my family's annual income was just over 5,000 yuan. By 2019, it had risen to more than 100,000 yuan. He was very pleased. I put it this way, back then, the Red Army gave my grandmother half a quilt. Today, the Communist Party brought us a happy life.
0: More young people are now choosing to build their futures here. After working in different cities, Zhu Xiaomei came back 7 years ago and opened a restaurant. She now also uses live streaming to sell local farm products.
5: Over the past few years, I've had a few children while running my restaurant here. I can take care of my family and still earn an income. That's exactly what I was hoping for.
0: For decades, Xu Jieshou waited for the 3 soldiers to return. They had promised they would, but they never did. Today, her great-grandson carries that memory with him.
1: My great-grandmother used to tell us that if our country ever needed us, we should be ready to serve it. Shazhou has developed, and so have villages around it. Seeing people live happier, better lives, that is the best Long March we can take as village officials.
0: Yang Jinghao, CGTN, Ruchun County, Hunan Province.
6: China's National Day holiday is in full swing, with people traveling across the country to enjoy scenic destinations, cultural events, and festive activities. From historic streets to breathtaking landscapes, to mountain resorts and seaside neighborhoods, destinations across China are offering travelers a wide range of holiday experiences. And central China's Hunan province, a spectacular sea of clouds drew visitors to Zhurong Peak on Mount Hengshan. Tourism authorities say the Nanyue scenic area, which includes the peak, received more than 128,000 visitors that day, up over 9% from a year ago. And a grand fireworks display lit up the sky over Urumqi, the capital of Xinjiang Uyghur Autonomous Region, on October 1st. The event was themed Fireworks Illuminate Tianshan, Building Dreams Together, with people of all ethnic groups gathering to celebrate National Day. Colorful fireworks bloomed in succession. They complemented the city's night space, creating a magnificent autumn holiday scene at the foot of the Tianshan Mountains. The dazzling display expressed the people's best wishes for the country's prosperity and showcased Urumqi's dynamic new urban image.
7: I saw so many beautiful fireworks. It was truly spectacular. I wish our motherland prosperity and strength.
8: Seeing such a grand fireworks show at my doorstep on National Day, I feel so warm and proud. The brilliant display reflects our peaceful and prosperous life. I wish our motherland and our people an even brighter future.
6: And before we go, here's a recap of our top stories this hour. Israel, Saudi Arabia, and the UAE investigate the near downing of a flying biplane en route to Tel Aviv. Benchmark crude hovers above $102 per barrel as the EU rolls out measures to cap rising costs. Diplomatic ties between Ethiopia and Eritrea worsen amid concerns over renewed conflict in northern Ethiopia. Plus, China sees millions of daily passenger trips via rail and road over the week-long National Day break. And that's going to do it for this hour's World Today here on CGTN. Thank you so much for watching, and bye for now.

0: Dean on The Vibe. Museums in China are becoming more interactive, immersive, and accessible, bringing history and culture closer to everyday life. As China celebrates its National Day, a builder named Guo Qing shares how he helped give Beijing's former steelworks new life. CGTN traces the roots of revolution in Beijing, where a Hakka ancestral home became the seat of a new government in the early 1930s. From a wormhole-shaped seaside library to a revived old theater, four cultural spaces are redefining Hainan's public aesthetics. That and more coming up next.
1: Hey guys, welcome to The Vibe on CGTN. I'm Julian Wang in Beijing. Thank you for joining us. Here on The Vibe, we feature the latest trends in arts and culture every day, Monday through Friday. Museums in China are no longer places where history sits behind glass. Across the country, they are finding fresh ways to bring culture closer to everyday life, making exhibitions more interactive, immersive, and accessible, especially to younger visitors. Take a look.
2: Recent years have seen museums across China drawing ever bigger crowds. A major driving force behind its growing popularity lies in how museums tell their stories. Instead of simply presenting an artifact with a label, exhibitions increasingly combine traditional displays with multimedia, animation, interactive screens, and immersive installations. Digital technology ranging from augmented reality to artificial intelligence has turned a static painting, ancient map, or archaeological site into a thrilling experience. But technology is only part of the story. Museums are also changing the way they design exhibitions. Many are moving away from the idea that visitors should simply walk through a sequence of display cases. Instead, exhibitions are increasingly designed around narratives, with a beginning, a storyline, and different ways for visitors to participate. In other words, the museum is becoming less like a textbook and more like a story that visitors can enter. Another important factor is the rise of cultural and creative products. Museum collections are inspiring everything from stationery and jewelry to toys, clothing, and household items. For many young people, visiting a museum no longer ends when they leave the exhibition hall. They can take a piece of the museum's culture with them and share it online with friends and followers. And social media has further amplified the trend. Popular exhibitions can quickly become online sensations. Greg Lafrady, CGTN.
1: Next, we meet someone whose name says it all, Guo Qing, meaning National Day. Our reporter Zhou Yixing spoke with a worker who has spent more than a decade helping transform our former steelworks in Beijing. For Zhang Guoqing, the work is more than a profession. It's a labor of love for the place he has helped bring back to life.
3: When Zhang Guoqing returned here in 2015, the Shougang steelworks had already been silent for more than 4 years, following the relocation of its steel production out of Beijing.
4: The site still looked much as it had when the steel plant was running, but the windows were broken, the plaster was peeling, and abandoned equipment was covered in dust. Weeds had grown outside. There was no one around.
3: Since 2015, the former steelworks has been gradually reshaped into Shougang Park, with Zhang playing a role in its transformation. His work has included projects ranging from the ski jump built for the Beijing Winter Olympics to the permanent venue for the China International Fair for Trading Services. At the time, there were few precedents for repurposing aging industrial structures on such a scale. Zhang and his team had to develop new approaches along the way.
4: When we renovated blast furnace number 3, some of its components were badly corroded. We treated their surfaces to form a stable protective rust layer that made them more durable while preserving as much of the furnace's original industrial appearance as possible.
3: Today, the former steelworks has become a new city landmark, drawing visitors for exhibitions and international events.
4: This is blast furnace number 4. After the renovation, it became Hall 1 of the permanent venue for the China International Fair for Trade and Services. Look at this furnace shell. We gave it special treatment using a new coating technique to achieve this color and texture, while keeping it looking much as it did before.
3: For Zhang, the Shougang Park holds a lifetime of memories. He cherishes every project and wants each one to stand the test of time. That commitment has led to long days on site and years of hard but rewarding work. His parents named him Guo Qing, National Day, a name that evokes celebrating with the nation. For Zhang, it has also carried a deeper personal meaning.
4: Since I was a child, I've wanted to become an industrial worker and contribute to the country's development. This name has always encouraged me to keep moving forward.
3: For 77 years, names like Guo Qing have carried Chinese people's love for their country and their hopes for a brighter future. Like Zhang, many have witnessed China's transformation and left their own mark on its progress through their passionate work efforts. Zhou Xing, CGTN, Beijing.
1: During this National Day holiday, Qingdao is putting its cinematic charm to work. A national pilot city for integrated film plus consumption in East China's Shandong Province, Qingdao is parlaying its status as a city of film and its coastal allure into a fresh draw for tourism resources. From film-themed subway trains and smart travel routes to film cultural markets, the city is serving up experiences that blend cinema, consumption, and tourism.
5: Ahead of the holiday, the Qingdao film-themed subway train officially began operation. The train uses visual elements such as film stripes and projectors to showcase iconic scenes from classic movies. Film-related facts and trivia displayed on both sides of the windows also allow passengers to experience the charm of the city of film during their daily commute.
6: This carriage is quite unique. The colors are fresh, and the film elements blend really well with the design of the train.
5: From iconic movie locations to destinations sought after by travelers, Qingdao has launched four film-themed routes. The routes connect popular filming locations featured in different movies, allowing visitors to explore shooting sites, enjoy local cuisine, and experience the city's culture in one journey. Local travel agencies have also introduced a range of tourism products inspired by the film industry.
7: The response has been very positive. Within just 1 week, our routes were almost fully booked.
5: The city is expanding the Film Plus model into areas such as dining, nighttime tourism, wellness, and cultural creativity, linking cinema with shopping, catering, accommodation, entertainment, and other consumer sectors to create new cultural tourism experiences. Shen Li, CGTN.
1: While many tourists are heading for the great outdoors, foreign visitors in Yaolin, East China's Zhejiang Province, are gearing up for an underground cave adventure. Helmeted and harnessed, they are ready to escape the ordinary and take on challenges beyond simple sightseeing. Building on the Hangzhou's 2026 Golden Autumn outdoor consumption season, this attraction is the first cave-based via ferrata course in eastern China. It's built along natural karst walls and combines outdoor climbing with the cave's spectacular geological formations. Visitors pass beneath striking stalactites hanging from the cave's ceiling and boats drifting along the underground river below. With a new view at every turn, the experience feels like stepping into a mysterious realm.
8: Oh my God, it was really, really scared. I cannot take it for a long time. Every time when I see myself like from up, down, I think that I will fall. So I just wanted just to go. Don't look any side, just go. I was not brave. But this time it changed all of my experience and everything.

0: It's my first time seeing a cave. So it was amazing, yeah. It was amazing, it was fun, and I did not expect to have this type of climbing type thing. I love coming here. All my stress just disappears if I come to Tongluo.
1: A bit on the vibe. Surf the web and duck beneath the waves as we take a deep dive into what's hot online in our segment, Behind the Buzz. The week-long National Day holiday is spurring demand for premium ped boarding in Shanghai.
2: It's modern history's unparalleled journey. A journey that became the backbone of a nation.
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4: Crossing raging rivers.
5: Climbing perilous mountains.
6: And trekking vast grasslands.
7: Además de que no había senderos delimitados.
3: Most didn't survive.
8: But those who finally made it created a new China that few thought possible.
9: This is the Long March, and its spirit lives on.
10: From tech innovation
11: to rural revitalization,
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2: The Long March brought China to where it is today, and its spirit will take the nation even further tomorrow.
13: Webster's back for Behind the Buzz. Here we crack the codes behind the latest hits, the clicks, likes, and the shares, starting with 24-time Grand Slam tennis champion Novak Djokovic swapping his racket for a giant calligraphy brush at Beijing's Summer Palace. Take a look at this.

It's been 11 years since his last appearance in Beijing. Seeing the capital, the National Museum of China is offering a rare glimpse into the ceremonial crown of Empress Shao from almost 1,500 years ago. Check it out.

Such an exquisite piece of work. Panda diplomacy is again making headlines as Zoo Atlanta's official X account shared close-up footage of Fu Xuan munching on bamboos. Ping Ping and Fu Xuan arrived in Atlanta on Sunday morning under an agreement between China and the U.S. Take a look.

0: Everyone, of course, is anxiously waiting for their first official appearance. 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
1: Still to come. CGTN traces the roots of revolution in Beijing, where a Hakka ancestral home became the seat of a new government in the early 1930s.

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1: Welcome back to The Vibe. In Yiping

Village, Jiangxi Province, a Hakka family's ancestral home was transformed into the headquarters of a new government in the early 1930s. Today, the same building still stands, surrounded by a very different way of life. Our reporter Yuna Gamoy traces the history preserved in these modest homes and explores how one village became part of a defining chapter in modern Chinese history.

0: People came here to build their homes and shelter their families. Later, the Red Army came and transformed one of those homes into a government. Same walls, different purpose. Today, people living here are living a pretty good life. I wonder what would have the Red Army said if they would have been able to see the China we have today. The Long March is an event that is not only defining a past generation, it's defining a present one and will define many generations to come.
1: Yeping Village in Ruijin, Jiangxi Province.
2: The Xie family of the Hakka ethnic group gave their own ancestral family home to the government to build the base inside.
1: This Hakka village became the center of the Chinese Soviet Republic.
2: This place right here is the equivalent of the Great Hall of People from Beijing.
1: The home was built as one large ancestral hall without separate rooms. When it became a government headquarters, wooden partitions were added to divide the space. These simple makeshift rooms became offices and sleeping quarters for government officials. On November 7, 1931, more than 600 officials came here to attend the First National Congress of the Chinese Soviet. This is also where Mao Zedong emerged as a leading figure of the new Soviet government. He was known within the movement for his strategic thinking and his ability to connect with China's rural population. Mao also lived and worked here between 1931 and 1933. I first read about Mao and China's revolutionary history as a child. Today I'm walking through a place where a major chapter of modern China began.

0: The story of Chairman Mao Zedong started right here in this village. Chairman Mao Zedong used to read and talk to the people under this tree. Life does have some funny ways. I'm sitting right now in the exact place where Chairman Mao Zedong used to sit between 1931 and 1933. He will read here and he will talk to the people. This tree right here has a story and is not a peaceful one. One day in the spring of 1933, when Chairman Mao was working somewhere nearby, a bomb fell into this tree. That's where the bomb is. It never exploded. The proximity to his residence is remarkable. Here is his residence. Chairman Mao did not run and he was not scared. He continued his mission. That window, if you look towards that window, you can see the tree that got hit by the bomb. It's just so close, and probably anyone else would have been scared and just run away, but he didn't. He just stood here and continued his mission. As you can see, these rooms are very modest. Look inside his room. It's quite modest, not what you expect of a leader, of a chairman. And this is how everything began. A family ancestral home, a government, a country, and a new life for people living here today. And this is where the story comes together. A Hakka family home became the headquarters of a new government, transforming a quiet village into a small but significant chapter in modern Chinese history. Today the buildings still stand, their role has changed, but their history remains. A place to remember, reflect and trace the events that shaped a nation.
1: A seaside library shaped like a wormhole, a bookshop nestled within earshot of the waves, an art gallery overlooking the Tenka fishing rafts, and a renovated theater revived from an old auditorium. These four newly built or revitalized cultural spaces are redefining Hainan's public aesthetics. Next, we step into Hainan's new

0: Cultural chic.
1: On the coast of Haikou Bay stands a cloud-shaped library, the Warm Hill Library. 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In Shimei Bay, Wanning, the Phoenix 9 Miles bookstore was converted from an old seaside coffee house. 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
2: We delve into the local cultures of the Tanka people, as well as the Li and Miao ethnic groups, presenting innovative expressions through contemporary art forms. The exhibition zones are divided by light and shadow themes, making them suitable for a diverse range of contemporary works, including installation art, digital videos, and sculptures. A large number of digital interactive and immersive light and shadow works are introduced, transforming passive viewing into an immersive experience.
1: The Yes Theater in Qingzhong, Li and Miao Autonomous County was transformed from the former Xinwei Grand Auditorium through a protective renovation guided by the principle of restoring the old as it was, bringing the long silent old building back to life. Visitors can not only take the charm of the old architecture in the theater, but also wander through tea mountains and immerse themselves in the entire process of tea picking, tea making, and tea tasting. The four sides have different forms, but they share the same philosophy: bring culture out of traditional cultural venues and into people's daily lives. Shao Peng, Sansha Satellite TV in Hainan for CGTN.
4: China has opened what's billed as the world's first large-scale robot theme park in the southern city of Zhuhai, with more than 300 humanoid robots working the floor. It's a debut for an industry that has raised billions but is still hunting for a commercial win. Our reporter Wang Tianyu finds out more.
5: China has built the world's first theme park of robots. Over 300 of them now on the job across 400,000 square meters.
6: They check you in, they guide you around, they perform, and they play ping pong.
5: The park offers more than 100 robot experiences, where visitors can watch them dance, control them, or compete against them.
6: My turn.
7: The visitors we most want to attract are people who are really into technology, teenagers and parents. Here, they can get their curiosity sparked.
5: Most of the robots here are made by Chinese robot maker Agibot. Last year, it shipped more than 5,000 humanoids, nearly 40% of the global total. Through this theme park, Agibot gets something valuable: data. An open, crowded park produces unscripted real-world interactions, the kind of physical data the industry struggles to collect.
8: Our interactive robots deal with people, and in a theme park, that means children up close. So safety is the core concern. It's also one of the hardest parts of the whole interaction.
5: For now, the park needs one operator for every three robots. The target is one for every 10. Agibot says the fleet in the park will grow to more than 1,000 by year end.
6: Do you feel lonely working yourself here?
9: Not at all. Every day I get to meet lots of friendly visitors like you.
5: Last year, Chinese embodied AI and robotics companies raised more than 70 billion yuan, That's about $10 billion. But many are still

0: Still searching for a clear path to revenue, factories and homes remain hard to crack. Entertainment may offer a near-term route. 王天宇 ,CGTN, 珠海广东 province.
1: The week-long holiday is boosting boarding demand for pets. In Shanghai, pet owners are not only looking for places to look after their dogs and cats, they are asking for premium facilities that offer just as much a holiday experience for their companions. Chen Tong has more.
2: This is 7-year-old Shu Pian. Well, his owner will be traveling overseas during the National Day holiday this year. He will be staying here at a pet hotel in Shanghai.
3: It's not convenient to take him overseas.He is old, and I don't want to stress him. So I chose to board him in Shanghai. His living conditions are important to me. I've told the hotel the feeding requirements and the supplements he needs. I hope they can take good care of him.
2: Every holiday, this pet hotel is packed with dogs and cats. This year, the Mid-Autumn Festival is close to the 7-day National Day holiday, also spurring a long-term boarding demand that's becoming more sophisticated.
4: It's not simply about funding someone to board your cats and dogs. Now pet owners expect premium facilities and a dedicated human companionship for their pets.
5: Pet owners treat pets as family members. They don't want their pets to always be closed in a cage, but a larger space to play in with human companionship. They also want to check the conditions 24 hours a day with their phone.
2: Such demand is backed by increasing spending on pets by Chinese pet owners. Duan Minghui has been working in the pet healthcare industry for over 10 years.
6: It's totally different. Most of them will change their way to treat their animals. Maybe 10 years ago, they just treated some what they eat. Yeah, just table food to the animals. And now they will want to choose some special.
2: In China, the number of pet dogs and cats in urban areas hit 126 million in 2025, a 2% increase from the previous year. According to the 2026 China Pet Industry White Paper, China's urban pet market hit over $43 billion in 2025, a 4% rise from 2024. And increasing spending is only expected to spur a larger pet boarding demand. Chen Tong, CGTN, Shanghai.
1: And with that, I wrap up this edition of The Vibe. Before we go, I'll leave you with some beautiful scenery from around the country. I'm Julian Walken in Beijing. Thank you for joining us, and stay tuned for more CGTN News coming up next.

0: Hello and welcome to The World Today, everyone. I'm Richard Ntai, Nairobi. Let's begin with our top story. China's National Day holiday is in full swing, with people traveling across the country to enjoy scenic destinations, cultural events, and festive activities. From historic streets and breathtaking landscapes to mountain resorts and seaside neighborhoods, destinations across China are offering travelers a wide range of holiday experiences. In central China's Hunan province, a spectacular sea of clouds drew visitors to Zhurong Peak on Mount Hengshan. Tourism authorities say the Nanyue scenic area, which includes the peak, received more than 128,000 visitors that day, up over 9% from a year ago. Overseas visitors are also joining the holiday travel rush in several Chinese cities, drawn by local scenery, culture, and cuisine.
1: Amazing, like wonderful view. Like really, really beautiful. I think the best we've seen for now. Sensational, honestly. We are all really surprised. We weren't expecting such beauty. So yeah, we're really happy about it.
2: I like its flavor because it is really strong. Yes. It's a completely different diet because in Italy we have a lot of carbohydrates. And here there are a lot of spices, vegetables, and a lot of meat and fish as well. In Italy too, but it is spicy, but it is different.
3: It's my first time seeing a cave, so it was amazing. Yeah, it was amazing. It was fun, and I did not expect to have this type of climbing type thing. I love coming here. All my stress just disappears if I come to Tonglu.
0: The week-long holiday is boosting pet boarding demand. In the city of Shanghai, pet owners not only want some places to temporarily board their dogs and cats, they ask for premium facilities for their animal companions. Chen Tong takes a closer look.
4: This is 7-year-old Shu Pian. Well, his owner will be traveling overseas during the National Day holiday this year. He will be staying here at a pet hotel in Shanghai.
5: It's not convenient to take him overseas. He is old, and I don't want to stress him. So I chose to board him in Shanghai. His living conditions are important to me. I've told the hotel the feeding requirements and the supplements he needs. I hope they can take good care of him.
4: Every holiday, this pet hotel is packed with dogs and cats. This year, the Mid-Autumn Festival is close to the 7-day National Day holiday, also spurring a long-term boarding demand that's becoming more sophisticated.
6: It's not simply about finding someone to board your cats and dogs. Now, pet owners expect premium facilities and a dedicated human companionship for their pets.
7: Pet owners treat pets as family members. They don't want their pets to always be closed in a cage, but a larger space to play in with human companionship. They also want to check the conditions 24 hours a day with their phone.
4: Such demand is backed by increasing spending on pets by Chinese pet owners. Duan Minghui has been working in the pet healthcare industry for over 10 years.
8: It's totally different. Most of them will change their way to treat their animals. Maybe 10 years ago, they just treated some what they eat, just table food to the animals. And now they will want to choose some special.
4: In China, the number of pet dogs and cats in urban areas hit 126 million in 2025, a 2% increase from the previous year. According to the 2026 China Pet Industry White Paper, China's urban pet market hit over $43 billion in 2025, a 4% rise from 2024. And increasing spending is only expected to spur a larger pet boarding demand. Chen Tong, CGTN, Shanghai.
0: The Chinese embassy in the U.S. has hosted a reception in Washington to mark the 77th anniversary of the founding of the People's Republic of China. Over 800 guests attended the event. Chinese ambassador to the United States, Xie Feng, said 2026 represents a big year for China-U.S. relations. Chinese President Xi Jinping's first state visit to the U.S. in 11 years means the two

0: Two nations' leaders have exchanged visits in just 6 months, marking a historic milestone in bilateral relations. Ambassador Xie Feng called for building a constructive China-U.S. relationship of strategic stability on the basis of respect, fairness, and reciprocity. 2026 is the first year of China's 15th five-year plan. The Chinese ambassador said this development plan will offer more opportunities to the world. Guests shared their observations of China's development and extended their National Day wishes to the Chinese people.
1: China has moved into the 21st century. I was so pleased. Clean air, beautiful streets, a magnificent forest in Neimongol. China is going in the right direction. And I think America and China can share ideas to help both countries head into the future and make it bright for everyone, especially our young people. I want to tell the Chinese people to have an awesome Chinese National Day.
2: What impressed me most is the speed with which China has made their development process. It has changed the world. It has created a situation where many, many countries all over the developing sector now realize that they can move in the direction that China has done, investing in science and technology, investing in their industry, and becoming also industrial nations themselves. My message to the Chinese people is, Guo Qing Kuai La.
3: I have had the opportunity to travel from Chengdu to Harbin in the north to Haikou in the south, visiting many, many cities in China. And so our students have always loved meeting the people in China, eating the food in China, and just seeing a beautiful country. The high-speed transportation is one that obviously we don't have here in the United States, that infrastructure. But really, I think it's the people that are always very, very friendly, very welcoming.
0: Israeli Prime Minister Benjamin Netanyahu claims a co-pilot who stabbed the captain of a Fly Dubai jet bound for Tel Aviv had undergone radical Islamist indoctrination and was suicidal. Israel says the co-pilot is from Oman. The attack sent the plane plunging 4,200 meters before passengers rushed into the cockpit and helped regain control. A reserve air crew on board landed the plane in Saudi Arabia. Riyadh says a preliminary investigation was conducted with security teams from the United Arab Emirates. Jonathan Regev reports from Tel Aviv.
4: The official, the formal investigation is being conducted in Saudi Arabia. Not a lot coming out of there. And also the Saudis made it very clear that they want no Israeli intervention whatsoever, a notion already seen as the Saudis refused to have Israeli planes publicly land in the kingdom and take the Israeli passengers back home. They demanded that it would be another Fly Dubai plane. So formally, what is happening in Saudi Arabia, no word yet. As far as Israel is concerned, of course, Israel is not conducting the investigation. It's happening elsewhere. But Israeli officials are saying loud and clear, as we've just heard, that this is a terror attack. Prime Minister Netanyahu a short time ago saying that the co-pilot, the stabber, actually went through some Islamic radicalization and that this was an intended action. Not only that, the attempted hijacking and crashing of the plane took place more than 2 hours after takeoff, just as the airplane was about to enter Israeli airspace. Therefore, officials here are saying that this is not just by chance. They're saying that the intention of the pilot was not only to crash the plane, which had nearly 170 Israeli passengers, almost all of the passengers with the Israeli passports, but he was also possibly intending to crash it in Israeli territory and making sure more people are killed here in Israel. For the moment, these are all comments coming from Israel. As far as the official investigation in Saudi Arabia, not a lot coming out of there. And the Saudis, once again, as I mentioned, are saying that Israel will not be a part of the investigation as long as that investigation is happening in Saudi Arabia.
0: Iranian President Masoud Pezeshkian says Iran will never avoid dialogue with the U.S. Iran put forward a proposal last week under which the U.S. would lift its blockade of Iranian ports and

0: Iran would reopen the Strait of Hormuz within 7 days. Iran says it received a response to the proposal from the U.S. days after President Donald Trump said he rejected it. U.S. media outlets say the country is sending a third aircraft carrier to the Middle East. Trump says renewed bombing of Iran is possible after the U.S. midterm elections. The UN General Assembly has weighed in on the use of the vetoes cast by China and Russia in September concerning a U.S. bloc-backed resolution to extend sanctions on Iran over its nuclear program. At the center of Thursday's discussion at the UNGA was disagreement among the Security Council's five permanent members about the validity of UN sanctions against Iran. During the debate, China's envoy to the UN, Sun Lei, said the impasse arose from the U.S.'s unilateral withdrawal in 2018 from the Iran nuclear agreement known as the Joint Comprehensive Plan of Action, as well as its campaign of maximum pressure and attacks on Iran in the midst of negotiations. China voted against the draft resolution, stressing diplomacy is the only way to resolve the issue.
1: Peace and stability in the Middle East cannot be achieved through external interference and bloc confrontation. Distorting or even abusing Security Council resolutions, applying double standards, and pursuing geopolitical agendas will only undermine the efforts of regional countries to rebuild mutual trust and achieve common security.
0: A Saudi-led coalition says Yemen's Houthi group has attacked a power distribution station in Medina, one of Islam's holiest sites. The Houthis reported Saudi Arabian strikes on Sana'a and other parts of Yemen. The latest strikes are the most serious yet between Riyadh and the Houthis since a UN-brokered truce in 2022, largely halted cross-border attacks. Hostilities resumed in July after the Houthis declared a naval blockade on Riyadh. Ahab Al-Fandi has more from Sana'a. Well, that is it for this edition of The World Today. I'll be back shortly with more news from the continent in Africa Live. Thanks for watching.

0: Ethiopia closes embassy in Eritrea and expels 10 diplomats amid rising tensions. The Africa CDC warns the Ebola case drop in the DR Congo may mask continued spread. And in our continuing series, Together Forward, we look at a live stream studio helping young Kenyan creatives generate content with Chinese expertise. Hello and welcome to Africa Live. As always, great to have you with us. I'm Richard Ntah, live in Nairobi. And for those of you joining us from across the continent and around the globe, we thank you for joining us. Let's take a look at other stories making headlines this hour. Coming up in business, the U.S. cuts health funding to Zimbabwe after a dispute over health data and sovereignty. And in sports, Ghana and Carlos Queiroz part ways after a disappointing start to the Black Stars 2027 Africa Cup of Nations qualifying campaign. Once again, a very warm welcome to Africa Live. We begin with escalating tensions in Ethiopia. The fighting in the northern part of the country marks the biggest escalation of violence since the end of a conflict there in 2022. The present-day situation is now inching dangerously close to becoming a regional issue. Ethiopia and Eritrea severed diplomatic ties this week in connection with the renewed fighting. And Ethiopia later dragged Egypt and Sudan into the fray by accusing both countries of backing opposition groups that are fighting federal forces in Tigray. CGTN's David Mbithi reports.
1: The diplomatic rupture between Ethiopia and Eritrea has sparked new fears about renewed conflict in northern Ethiopia spreading. For years, the two were often seen as enemies. Then in 2018, a decisive initiative by Ethiopian Prime Minister Abiy Ahmed resolved a long-running border conflict, winning him a Nobel Peace Prize in 2019. But this week, Ethiopia ordered 10 Eritrean diplomats to leave the country within 48 hours and closed its embassy in Asmara. Ethiopia said Eritrea has engaged in direct and indirect acts of hostility, accusing it of supporting an opposition alliance led by the Tigray People's Liberation Front that has battled troops loyal to Ethiopia's federal government for more than a week now. Eritrea responded by severing diplomatic ties with its northern neighbor. Regional powers Egypt and Sudan have also become caught up in the diplomatic confrontation. Ethiopia accused both countries of backing opposition groups in Tigray, a charge Egypt and Sudan deny. But that did not stop Ethiopia from also expelling an Egyptian diplomat. Cairo reciprocated by ordering an Ethiopian embassy counselor to leave the country. The African Union is urging all sides to step back, warning that further escalation could threaten regional peace and stability. The escalation came just hours after explosions were heard across Addis Ababa. A source linked to an opposition alliance told Reuters that its forces carried out several drone strikes in the capital, including attacks it said targeted military headquarters. Reuters could not independently verify the claims, but the reports are significant. The fighting between federal forces and an alliance led by the Tigray People's Liberation Front is taking place hundreds of kilometers from the capital. If opposition forces have acquired the ability to strike Addis Ababa, it could mark a new phase in the conflict. Ethiopia's National Intelligence Services banned drone flights over the capital. And on Tuesday, a pro-government militia said it had captured drone frames and batteries from forces linked to the TPLF in Tigray. Reports suggest that federal forces have been advancing in southern Tigray, edging closer to the regional capital Mekele, while the opposition alliance has captured towns in neighboring Afar. David Mbithi, CGTN.
0: The United Nations says escalating drone activity and airstrikes in northern Ethiopia are putting civilians, critical infrastructure, and humanitarian operations at a growing risk. Limited security improvements in Amhara could allow aid operations to gradually resume in parts of Wang, Hamra, and North Wello. In the Afar region, emergency assistance is being mobilized by aid groups in areas where there is access. However, in Tigray, humanitarian operations are nearing a standstill. This is due to continued insecurity and severe access restrictions. The UN is calling for the protection of humanitarian workers and safe access to people in need. UN spokesperson Stefan Dujarric described the situation as extremely worrying and murky, saying aid groups are negotiating access on a case-by-case basis.
2: In Tigray, humanitarian operations are nearing a standstill because of the continued insecurity and also continued severe access restrictions for ourselves and our humanitarian partners. Humanitarians must be protected in Ethiopia as they need to be protected everywhere. They must be allowed safe and unimpeded access to reach people in need wherever those people may be.
0: And to our ongoing coverage on the Ebola outbreak in the Democratic Republic of the Congo, the Africa CDC has warned against interpreting a recent decline in reported cases as a sign of sustained progress. It says the drop may instead reflect disruptions to disease surveillance. Insecurity and community resistance in several areas are hampering response efforts, raising concerns that some infections may be going undetected. Contact tracing remains another major weakness. Cases in Ituri province, the longtime epicenter, have declined by about 32% over the latest three-week period, according to the Public Health Agency. However, neighboring North Kivu province continues to record an increase. So far, the DRC has reported over 8,200 confirmed cases, including nearly 4,000 deaths. In the eastern DRC, the war against Ebola is being fought on two contrasting fronts. In some areas, new technologies are being deployed to battle the outbreak, but in other places, deep community mistrust continues to trigger attacks on Ebola transit and treatment centers. CGTN's Sophia Chimichero has the details.
1: In Butembo, North Kivu province, a treatment center established with Uganda's regional assistance has become a modern diagnostic hub. Inside are mobile laboratories bringing advanced testing directly to the red zones.
3: It can be moved at any time, so we can go. If today we have an emergency, for example, in Katwa, we can start up the vehicle and we can move the lab to Katwa.
1: Before, it took days for samples to arrive at major facilities for testing. And during this time, suspected patients remained in limbo, meaning that contact tracers could not efficiently isolate potential chains of transmission. Now it takes mere hours to confirm a diagnosis as tests are carried out directly on site.
4: When the epidemic was declared, a test could take up to 72 hours to get results. This is the first thing that was solved with these sites. With the Uganda DRC coordination and these mobile laboratories, the result comes to us in a maximum of 24 hours. If early, in 6 hours, we already have the results.
1: This rapid turnaround has been transforming the containment strategy.
5: If results return quickly, it means those that are suspected of Ebola with two negative results after between 72 hours will be able to be guided to move to the rest of to the routine healthcare system pathway. Two, the patients that are confirmed with Ebola, optimized care is given to them if results are returned within the shortest time. So it improves on the outcomes, and that will mean reducing the case fatality rate.
1: However, while North Kivu is making efforts to fight back, security concerns are breaking response in neighboring Ituri. An Ebola transit center in the Kigonze displacement site was attacked on Wednesday. UN warns that losing such critical hubs backtrack efforts to contain the virus.
2: The loss of a transit or treatment center is a serious setback for our efforts to fight Ebola. Capacity is lost, investments are wiped out, teams have to start all over again, and most importantly, people lose access that they urgently need in this context.
1: The DRC's outbreak has spread from 3 health zones to 63 across 7 provinces since mid-May, and 45 zones are still reporting active transmission, according to the Africa Centers for Disease Control and Prevention. Sophia Shimichero, CGTN.
0: And now to the Sudan conflict. Efforts to find a solution to the 4.5-year-long power struggle between the country's military leadership and the paramilitary rapid support forces continue to stall. The Sudanese army opposes a U.S. proposed ceasefire, with one senior military advisor warning that the plan could leave Sudan looking like divided Libya. CGTN's David Mbithi has the details.
6: The latest push to end the fighting in Sudan is facing a major obstacle, with the government in Khartoum saying it's deeply concerned it could lead the country down a dangerous path. A top advisor to Sudan's army chief, General Abdel Fattah al-Burhan, says the plan put forward by a U.S. negotiator could amount to what he called a de facto partition of the country, similar to Libya, where rival administrations have divided power for more than a decade. The U.S. proposal calls for a 90-day ceasefire, followed by negotiations to end the war and revive a transition to civilian rule. But Sudan's military authorities want major changes, including an internationally monitored withdrawal of the paramilitary rapid support forces from urban areas. Amjad Farid says Washington has appeared to ignore these demands. The comments came a week after Reuters reported that al-Burhan's visa to attend the UN General Assembly in New York had been withheld because he had not yet accepted the proposal. The U.S. State Department says neither of the warring parties, the RSF or Sudan's armed forces, represents legitimate constitutional governance. Washington has also accused the RSF of genocide and the army of war crimes, including the use of chemical weapons. The army and the RSF have been fighting since April 2023, and the fear now appears to be bigger than the war continuing, the fracture of Sudan itself into separate spheres of control. David Mbidi, CGTN.
0: To South Africa now, where citizens are demanding the government do more to combat gender-based violence against women. The demands are in response to the killing of at least 11 women outside Johannesburg since July. CGTN's Caroline B. has more on what President Cyril Ramaphosa described as a national shame and what the government is doing about it.
7: South Africa faces a mounting crisis over violence against women. Since July, 11 bodies, mostly young women in their 20s and 30s, have been recovered in Ekurhuleni Municipality, many showing signs of sexual violence. Addressing the nation, President Cyril Ramaphosa acknowledged the profound pain gripping the country, saying police are pursuing all leads.
8: There are women lying tonight in government mortuaries, waiting to be identified, waiting for someone to claim them, waiting to be taken home and laid to rest. How can our hearts not be broken? How can we not be angry? The violence inflicted upon the women of South Africa is a source of profound pain and national shame.
7: While police have made arrests in three of the cases and found no concrete link to a serial killer, public fear continues to mount over systemic failures in law enforcement. In Durban, demonstrators marched through the streets, calling for tougher action. The protest was organized by anti-migrant group March and March, whose members say communities should not wait until violence reaches their own doorstep.
6: We should not wait for this violence against women to reach our province before demanding action. What is happening in Johannesburg today could happen here tomorrow. This scourge could reach Durban, and any one of us could be affected. Tomorrow, it could be my family member or someone close to me. We cannot afford to stay silent or complacent until tragedy strikes our own doorstep.
7: Police moved to control the march as tensions rose, while some shop owners closed their businesses. Protesters say the government must do more than just condemn the violence.
9: Our president spoke, but based on what he said, I was expecting a more decisive plan to tackle gender-based violence. He should have addressed tougher measures, including the possibility of bringing back the death penalty. Instead, he seemed to be going around in circles. Our government has failed us.
7: South Africa has one of the world's highest murder rates, and campaigners say gender-based violence remains a persistent crisis, despite repeated government pledges to tackle it. Caroline B., CGTN.
0: Time now for our business segment. Here are the headlines. The U.S. cuts health funding to Zimbabwe after a dispute over health data and sovereignty. And Absa becomes the first African bank to offer institutional custody for digital assets.
10: You don't find the stories of North Africa by sitting on the sidelines. You've got to get out, go there, and you'll find them. In the bazaars of Casablanca. among the crowds in Cairo.
11: Who come to visit Cairo, the ancient capital of Egypt.
10: Along the waters of the Nile. Along the sands of the Sahara. No one else will take you where we can in North Africa. No one else will show you what it's all about. CGTN, see the difference.
0: Welcome into our business segment. Over to Zimbabwe now, where a dispute over health data and sovereignty has ended decades of U.S. health funding. Harare rejected a proposed $367 million five-year agreement, prompting the United States to pull the plug on financial support for health programs at the end of September. Zimbabwe is among the first African nations to feel the consequences of a shift in U.S. global health policy, but it isn't the only one. CGTN's Fry Wakatuyi reports.
12: Safeguarding personal health data and upholding national sovereignty, or receiving crucial funding. That's the choice African nations have faced under a new U.S. health funding model. Many have rejected the agreements, arguing they are not reciprocal, particularly over sensitive health data. They also object to conditions they say give the Trump administration greater say over how the money is used.
13: They've been honest about it, saying that this is putting America first. So these MOUs are not aid as we used to know it. They are transactional arrangements. The provisions, for example, that allow the American government to promote American diagnostics and American pharmaceuticals, that is purely a business sense approach.
12: The U.S. has funded programs targeting HIV, tuberculosis, and malaria in Africa for years. But that support is now ending in countries that have refused to sign the agreements. The U.S. has begun winding down its health assistance in Zimbabwe, raising concerns here about how the country will bridge that finance gap. However, some see this as a wake-up call for Africa to mobilize resources internally and explore alternative arrangements.
14: Africa is well-resourced, but we could tie particular mineral beneficiation or extraction thereof to fund a certain quota. Africa will stand with the world that is coming, the emerging multipolar world. You'll see the influence of such blocks like BRICS. You'll see the influence of that assertiveness by Africans to say we can stand on our own.
12: Though the aid cuts could result in an immediate shock, some experts believe the U.S. has not entirely shut the door.
13: They will have to find a way to go around the bottle without breaking it, because the big pharma, for example, will always have this appetite to go into Africa. It may be a matter of putting incentives or doing other, international relations maneuvers to bring African governments to the table.
12: What happens next is bound to reshape the way Africa finances public health and determine how much influence foreign donors have over the continent's priorities. Farai Mwakutuya, CGTN, Harare, Zimbabwe.
0: The African Development Bank is preparing to launch an initiative to help African countries strengthen their credit ratings. African leaders have long said that funding costs on the continent are unfairly high. The big three ratings agencies, S&P, Moody's, and Fitch, say their ratings follow the same formula across the world. But AFDB President Sidi Ould Tah says a lack of reliable data and transparency in some markets contributes to perceptions of higher risk and, in turn, higher borrowing costs. According to Ta, only three of Africa's 54 countries are currently investment grade. The African Peer Review Mechanism under the African Union plans to launch a continent-wide ratings agency this month. And to banking now, Absa has become the first African bank to offer institutional custody for digital assets. The Johannesburg-based lender says its new Absa digital asset custody service will provide the safekeeping, administration, and transfer of digital assets for institutional and large business clients. It says the service is aimed at asset managers, financial institutions, corporates, and treasury operations, and is not a retail cryptocurrency offering. The launch follows South Africa's move to bring crypto assets into the formal financial system, with regulators requiring relevant service providers to be licensed. The service is currently available to South African clients, while Absa says it is exploring expansion into other African markets. Well, across China and Africa, people are connecting through work, skills, culture, and innovation. In our continuing series of Together Forward, we meet the people behind the projects and partnerships making a difference on the ground. For Xin Zhongguan, CEO of DB Studio, a live stream takes more than just a presenter and a phone. Young creatives develop the idea, write the script, shoot the video, and bring a local brand to its audience. The Chinese founder and his Kenyan colleagues are building a digital marketing business together and training others in video production, social media, and online sales.
15: In my university, grade one, I think that is 2016 around, and at that time is my first time came to the Uganda. When the plane land of the Kampala, and I'm very shocked. I think this is very different with China. How it's like a magic. I don't know which part attracted me, but from that time, I think I put a seed of love for Africa. I joined an organization name is DBSA. DBSA name is Deep Dream Building. Like DB is Dream Building. The DBSA is this charity organization. So after I graduated from my university is 2020. So I came to Africa again, and then we together to run the DB space. I have some trial. I use TikTok and Instagram to attract clients. I have a little sense. I think here, if I do social media, I can get more viewers than China. You know, TikTok in China, we have one version name is Douyin. And when 2018 and 2019, that time the Douyin is just starting. A lot of people, they don't know Douyin. But at that time, I'm a tourism influencer. And just one night, I get 200,000 fans. I really understand and to recognize the power of social media. This is another big client for us, Hire.
16: I'm sure you know.
15: So last year, around like June, I have a good idea. I have observed a lot of Kenya content and a lot of Kenya marketing ways. Why not we can use all the world, the ideas from all the world to branding Kenya brands. So from last year, June, we directly built this company, DB Studio.
17: DB Studio is like a live streaming digital marketing company. We help different companies to come to life when it comes to social media. What we do, we normally do it mostly on TikTok when it comes to the live stream.
18: And also, you can also prepare Ugali, right?
17: Yes. This is like the new future. This is the new market. So people are no longer going to shops directly. When you want something, people are fast searching it on TikTok. Is it there? Is the shop there? And right now, what DB Studios are doing is that we are doing it professionally.
19: Our last live stream was epic. We were giving away events.
15: In China, we have cards. Like you can directly buy from TikTok. We call Douyin. And then they are all automatic. But in Kenya, because they are TikTok, they don't have a commercial plan for the TikTok e-commerce. So a lot of things we need to do by our labor.
18: When you're here or when you're at
15: the process is very long. And a lot of a challenge. Because, you know, before we recruit anchors, there's no anchor job

0: in Kenya. They don't know what is anchors. We first do training. So we use around like 1 month to 2 months to train a lot of young talents. You know, from DB Studio started on, from DB Studio beginning to now, we have recruited around like 500 people. In China, MCN, multi-channel network, is a very developed concept for that. But Kenya, they don't know what is MCN. How could we make innovation? And how could we give enough motivation for our people? Creativity. We need to let them to have the habit about creativity.
1: We get a brief about the property, their key selling points, and then we have to come up with original ideas or sometimes find references on what is trending and what is intriguing on the social media spaces. After that, we come up with scripts. From there, we work with the talent, that is the model, the videographer. We arrange the shoot, we coordinate it, and then we get to on-site, like today, for example, and then we shoot the videos.
0: I have seen a lot of Kenyans, they do courses for the social media. I think around this January this year, I think why not we can open a course? This is not a, is a free course. No matter we're from online or offline, we teach people how to be a videographer. Because you know, videographer is also a very high level job in Kenya, but a videographer a lot in China. Right? The second one, how to be a social media manager. Third one, how to be an online sales. In my first year, went to Kenya. I think at that time we did a very good celebrate show. Like we invite all the Kenya, like young people to go to the platform to show their talents. I see a lot of talents, dancing, singing, and the drawing. And also like creativity. In our company, we only have 3 Chinese and 37 Kenya. I tell many of my colleagues, what is the difference with Kenya and Chinese? No difference. We are all human beings. We have the same rights. We have the same dreams. What is the future for the TikTok life? I think it's a big chance. Why? The first thing, in Africa, young people, young generation are more than China, more than a lot of developing countries. But young people, they have a lot of potential for the buying ability. And the second one, Kenya and Africans, they are more open than Chinese. We are very shy. But why I always tell, it's not difficult to find an anchor in Kenya because the Kenya people, they are very friendly. They are willing to show them in the platform. And the third one, I think later, because the Kenya economy and also the African economy, they will develop very fast. Actually, I have been in Kenya 5 years. And then what I'm thinking, I'm a foreigner, but I think my heart belongs to the Kenya. I like Kenya environment, I like Kenya people, I like Kenya the wildlife. I love everything. I always think what kind of contribution I can make for Kenya society. I can't change the society, but I can change the people around me. They can more be responsible, they can be more on time, they can be more, they have more skills, they be more professional, they can be confident to talk with any other country's clients. And export content and ideas to a lot of countries. I just want to ensure the DB Studio can lay a good condition for the industry, for the social media industry. I think DB Studio will be an international MCN ever. I think I learned a lot from Kenya.
2: And we're not done just yet. We've got your sports segment coming up. Here are the headlines. Ahead in sports, Ghana and Carlos Queiroz part ways after a disappointing start to the Black Stars 2027 Africa Cup of Nations qualifying campaign.

create your legend. On the fields, on the tracks, in the arenas of Africa. Were you born to be a player? Could this moment be yours? Sport Scene. Find

0: Nations qualifiers, Serhou Guirassy scored the only goal as Guinea bounced back from their opening a defeat to beat Kenya 1-0 in Conakry last night. The Borussia Dortmund forward struck in the 32nd minute at the 28 September Stadium to give Paulo Duarte's side their first points in Group D after defeat away to South Africa on match day one. The victory moves Guinea into second place with 3 points, three behind leader South Africa. Kenya remains on 1 point after their opening draw against Eritrea, although the Harambe Stars are guaranteed a place at the Pomoja 2027 AFCON as co-hosts. That leaves South Africa, Guinea, and Eritrea competing for the remaining qualification place in Group D. Here's Kenya's coach, Benny McCarthy, after the match.
1: If we had some experience like Guinea had, I think it would have been maybe a different situation because we created some nervy moments for them, but unfortunately in the final third, we lacked a bit experience, but the match, very proud of the players for the fight, and you know, people expected us to lose by 3 or 4 or 5, but I think Guinea today was very fortunate.
0: While the senior Harambe Stars are struggling to get results, their junior counterparts, the emerging stars, are in fine form ahead of their 2027 AFCON under-23 qualifying return leg against Tanzania on Tuesday in Dar es Salaam. Coach Anthony Kimani's side took a giant step towards making the second round when they thumped Tanzania 4-1 in the first leg on Monday. Emerging stars trained in Nairobi on Thursday ahead of their departure to Dar. However, they are without midfielder Jack Ongaya, who left camp for Spain to be assessed by doctors from his team, Cadiz B. This is after they raised concerns over the seriousness of the knee injury he suffered against Tanzania. Should the emerging stars complete the job in Dar, they will advance to face Cote d'Ivoire in the second round over two legs. Victory there will be followed by a final qualifying playoff in March 2027, where 8 teams will punch their ticket to the under-23 AFCON finals that will be played in Egypt.
2: The last game went according to plan. We approached it well and emerged victorious with a convincing win. We're now preparing for the away match, and we want to go there well prepared. Our task is to make sure we win, and our bigger focus is qualifying for the Olympics.
0: Elsewhere, Carlos Queiroz reached a formal agreement with Ghana's Football Association to end his role as head coach of the Black Stars. The decision comes in the wake of a disappointing start to the 2027 AFCON qualifiers. The West African nation lost their opening two games, losing 2-1 away to neighbors Cote d'Ivoire and 4-2 at home to the Gambia. Queiroz took charge in April and guided the Black Stars at the World Cup, where they fell to Colombia in the round of 32. In a statement shared by the GFA, Queiroz said, "It was an honor to serve Ghana and the Black Stars." Ghana was supposed to face Morocco in a friendly later this week, but it has been canceled. Now we cross to Europe for the UEFA Nations League, where Jurgen Klopp collected his first victory as the new Germany coach with a 2-0 win over Serbia in Munich last night. The former Liverpool manager made 11 changes to the lineup that was stunned at home by Greece last time out, with Jonas Erbig and Dari Shutmarch coming in for their debuts. The hosts dominated this Group A2 clash and finally broke the deadlock in the 39th minute, with Tom Bischoff getting his first international goal on just his second appearance. Nick Baltimade missed a sitter not long later before Florian Wirtz made sure of the victory just after the hour mark. 2-0 is how it finished as Klopp picked up his first win at the third time of asking, much to his delight.
3: From the first minute until the final whistle, it was an absolute pleasure to watch the boys play. The way they approached the game from the very first second, the way they put the opponent under pressure from the outset, and how, without being perfect, they did so many things right. They executed what we had talked about.
0: In another match, Portugal grabbed a 4-2 win over Denmark in Copenhagen to maintain a perfect start in Group A4. It was their first match since veteran superstar Cristiano Ronaldo's controversial departure from the squad. João Cancelo and Gonçalo Ramos twice put the visitors ahead in the first half. But Denmark responded through Mikkel Damsgaard and Rasmus Højlund to even scores. Vitinha.

0: restored Portugal's lead in the 67th minute before João Félix wrapped up the points late on. The victory gave the Seleção 3 wins from 3 and a 6-point cushion at the top of the group. In Portugal, reaction is mixed over the unceremonious exit of record goal scorer Cristiano Ronaldo from the team's camp. CR7 walked out hours after coach Jorge Jesus said the 41-year-old star forward would not start last night's game against Denmark. His abrupt decision to leave has left many in his homeland wondering what his future in the national team will be. Ronaldo has earned 234 caps and scored 146 goals, a world record for a national team player. There were lots of questions and few answers after football's all-time leading scorer left in his private jet to Saudi Arabia, where he plays for Al Nassr. His iconic number 7 shirt was worn by Rafael Leao last night, and fans in Portugal are split, with some decrying the disrespect shown towards the icon by the national team, as others maintain he is just another player.
1: Obviously, he's someone. As Jorge Jesus says, he's someone with a different status, but he needs to get used to only playing when the manager orders him. But he has given a lot to Portugal, and Portugal needs to thank him. But this doesn't mean he's different from the other players. He's just one more player.
2: I think it's a bit of lack of respect to the player that has put us on the map, so to speak. He has given many trophies to the national team. In my opinion, without him, we wouldn't have won half the trophies we won so far. For him to leave this way, the statements of the manager should not have been made public the way they did. So I think it is a sad exit. It is also one man down, and people won't be going to the matches as much with him, not on the starting 11.
0: Now let's go through Thursday's other results in the UEFA Nations League. Substitute Gianni Reinders struck an 89th minute equalizer as Netherlands recovered from 2-0 down to earn a point away to Group A2 leaders Greece to stay second ahead of Germany. Wales got their first ever win in League A at the 9th attempt as they came from behind in Cardiff to beat 10-man Norway 2-1. Troy Parrott scored twice in the first half for Republic of Ireland, but Austria struck twice after halftime to earn a 2-2 draw and maintained a 3-point lead in Group B3. Israel earned their first point in the same pool in a barren stalemate against Kosovo. In Group D1, Malta and Gibraltar played to a 1-1 draw, the same score line in the Group D clash between Azerbaijan and Liechtenstein. UEFA Nations League action continues later today with France at home facing Italy in a clash carrying two decades of history for new head coach Zinedine Zidane. Retired 1998 World Cup winner Zidane leads France into his first home match as coach, but this match has evoked memories of the 2006 World Cup finals between the two nations. Zidane opened the scoring for France from the spot before he was infamously sent off for a headbutt on Italian defender Marco Materazzi. Le Bleu went on to lose the trophy on post-match penalties after they played to a 1-1 draw after extra time. Two decades later, Zidane says he has no regrets over the incident that made headlines around the world and is now focused on what comes next for France.
3: No, pas du tout.
4: No, actually, I don't regret because it's part of my career. I'm not proud of what happened. I've said it, I've repeated it, and I'll say it again. It's part of a journey. You can't just do beautiful things. I think we're all on a life journey where we do things that aren't great. But now it's about what's next, what's going to happen in the match, what's going to happen with France. That's what I'm focusing on.
0: In other Friday fixtures, Belgium will look to recover from their loss against France when they host Turkey in the other Group A1 match. Hungary are at home to Georgia, with Ukraine welcoming Northern Ireland to neutral Slovakia in Group B2. In Group B4, Bosnia and Herzegovina are at home to Sweden. The match will be the final send-off for Bosnia's 40-year-old captain Edin Dzeko, who will bring the curtains down to a 19-year international career. Poland hosts Romania, with both sides looking to recover from losses in their previous matches in the other Group B4 encounter. Embattled Manchester City face a Friday deadline to appeal an independent commission's findings that the club breached Premier League financial rules over 9 seasons. The commission found City guilty of all charges.

0: relating to serious financial breaches, including the use of commercial arrangements it described as sham contracts. The club have denied wrongdoing and say they will pursue every available appeal route. No sporting sanction has yet been imposed, leaving questions over potential penalties and their impact on league standings and European qualification. And as what has been labeled as the biggest scandal in British football unfolds, City fans remain loyal to their club.
1: It's an interesting one, isn't it? Because obviously, on the face of it, it looks like they're very, very serious allegations. I think we shouldn't lose sight of the fact that in the 70s and 80s, when the other big clubs had all their success, it was when these rules didn't exist. So Liverpool, Arsenal, Man United, they've all had millions pumped into them with no effect. So actually, have we done anything vastly different to them?
2: But the fact is, you know, when it all comes out in the wash, it's not as bad as it seems, I think, anyhow. That's what I feel. And it's all been hyped up, you know. It's a bit of a Get City job, you know. That's what I feel, yeah.
0: And in motorsport, a new World Rally champion will be crowned this weekend as Elfyn Evans, Sami Pajari and Oliver Solberg battle for the title in Sardinia. Evans leads the all-Toyota Gazoo Racing fight for the crown by 17 points over Pajari, with Solberg another 4 points back. The championship finale was brought forward after Rally Saudi Arabia was removed from the calendar, leaving 35 points available in Sardinia. Evans needs 19 points to guarantee his first world title, while Pajari and Solberg must make up significant ground. Solberg has already struck first, winning Thursday's opening stage ahead of Sebastian Ogier and Evans. The title will be decided on Sunday. Well, that is it for this edition of Africa Live. Remember, you can send us your feedback to the contacts on the screen and follow us on digital media platforms. For the team, I'm Richard Ntah saying thank you so much for watching, and I'll be right back in this seat again in about 6 hours' time with more Africa Live. So stay tuned and stay here on CGTN.

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1: Hello and thanks for joining us on Asia Today on CGTN. I'm Zhao Yang. It's 7 p.m. in the Chinese capital. Coming up, China sees millions of daily passenger trips via rail and road over the week-long National Day break. Israel, Saudi Arabia and the UAE investigate the near downing of a Fly Dubai plane en route to Tel Aviv.

0: And the Jakarta-Bandung high-speed railway marks its third anniversary as a flagship China-Indonesia cooperation project. China's National Day holiday is in full swing, with people travelling across the country to enjoy scenic destinations, cultural events and festive activities. Official figures show China's railways carried 25.2 million passenger trips on the first day of the National Day holiday, setting an all-time high for a single day. For October 2nd, that's today, rail passenger trips are projected at 20.4 million. The Ministry of Transport says cross-regional passenger mobility nationwide exceeded 334 million on October 1st, up 52.3% month-on-month. In the film market, the box office for this National Day holiday season has surpassed 300 million yuan. A rising number of overseas tourists come to China to explore smart factories and exhibition halls of technology enterprises, experiencing the transformation of Chinese manufacturing firsthand. Well, the focus of China's inbound tourism is shifting from sightseeing to smart tech-seeing.
1: I think the factory in itself, how efficient it is with all the robots, how they make the parts, the press part, that they press the part of the car straight out of molten metal, that was very cool.
2: Go to order a coffee and buy a merchandise and then I just make a payment. So it's very easy and seamless experience for me.
3: It's really crazy how advanced it is already, and how impressive all these cars are, all the technology, and also the hugeness. I mean, how much they are can offer, from the hardware to the whole car, from the battery technology that we have right now, shows some really promising future.
4: And since 4 years, I travel with the students here to Shenzhen to see the innovation system. We are looking for innovation ecosystems. That's what our students should look for, and that's what they see over here.
0: China has seen a surge in cross-border travel since the Mid-Autumn Festival holiday a week ago, boosting consumption. A noticeable trend of foreign visitors arriving with empty suitcases to stock up on Chinese goods has spawned the hashtag China Haul on overseas social media. The most popular items are electronics, sportswear, skincare, tea and traditional medicine. And netizens are posting the unboxing of these items. In Shenzhen's Huaqiang Bay, known as China's number one electronics hub, foreign visitors shop for smart imaging gear. Lightweight, high-tech and smart Shenzhen-made products have won fans with their value for money.
5: Yeah, I have one for me, and also I got some other stuff from the other stores. I think it will help a lot because I can make videos walking and add more dynamic videos to show the machines working also during the trips.
6: But sometimes I have to make videos to show customers what we're doing, when we do it, and the process of how to finish it.
7: It's important low light conditions, and this camera is really good in low light conditions. I can put one camera and choose the different angles, and it's easy to montage it later.
8: We are almost 8. Good quality and good price.
0: Tourism between China and the Republic of Korea is booming. For more on this, let's go live to our correspondent Shane Harm, who's in Seoul. Hi, Shane. So let me go through the numbers first for our audience. Chinese mainland visitors to the Republic of Korea increased by 29% compared to last year in the first 8 months of 2026, whilst the number of visitors to China from the Republic of Korea has jumped by 16% during the first half of the year. What do you think are the main factors driving this increase?
9: Well, you could point to any number of factors. First of all, the most obvious being that the Republic of Korea has an advantage in geographic proximity. It's much closer for travelers, especially during a limited time of holiday, to travel that short distance, especially from cities along China's eastern coastline. Other travel analysts will look at a favorable currency conversion at the moment. The yuan to won conversion ratio would be more favorable for Chinese tourists to the ROK. But like you said, it goes the other way too. A lot of ROK visitors are traveling to China.

0: And we're seeing a more diverse sort of destination for ROK travelers, aside from, of course, the popular cities of Shanghai or Beijing, places like Zhangjiajie. One travel agency has seen a 42% increase in bookings for the Chinese city of Xiamen, which has become very popular for ROK travelers as well. But like you said, as far as the numbers are concerned, the latest tallies we have from local authorities here, through August, the ROK has seen a record 15 million people enter the country. Of that, a third of those have been Chinese nationals, and that's up 30%. And especially with this Golden Week holiday upon us, many businesses here, as well as local governments, are anticipating a big boom in visitors from China.
1: And Korean transport authorities are saying that the two countries have agreed to add 70 weekly passenger and cargo flight rights. Is this going to give a big boost to future tourism and exchanges?
0: Oh, absolutely. And I think that's just an indication that there's a big demand right now of cross-border travel as well as trade, leading into economic trade. But if you look at how businesses and restaurants, local establishments here are catering to Chinese travelers, we've seen a big change in how they have adjusted. Whereas in the past, travel experts here will say that we saw many group tours, duty-free sales were the focus, but now we're seeing more individual travelers, and not just here to the capital of Seoul. If you look at figures through August, 28% of all travelers coming to the ROK did not enter through Seoul, but rather to other big cities like Busan and the southern island, resort island of Jeju as well. So we're seeing a lot of governments here, a lot of establishments adjusting to those changes, catering to this influx in Chinese visitors. Namely, for example, the Seoul city government has a nearly month-long promotion going on called Seoul Welcome Week to cater to specifically Chinese visitors in terms of services, Chinese language plans. We're seeing a lot of businesses taking Chinese mobile payment platforms as well. And that runs through October 11th, which coincides with the end of Golden Week.
1: All right. Thank you so much, Shane Harm in Seoul. Israeli Prime Minister Benjamin Netanyahu claims a co-pilot who stabbed the captain of a Fly Dubai jet bound for Tel Aviv had undergone radical Islamist indoctrination and was suicidal. Israel says the co-pilot is from Oman. The attack sent the plane plunging 4,200 meters before passengers rushed into the cockpit and helped to regain control. A reserve aircrew on board landed the plane in Saudi Arabia. Riyadh says a preliminary investigation was conducted with security teams from the United Arab Emirates. Jonathan Regev reports.
2: The formal investigation is being conducted in Saudi Arabia. Not a lot coming out of there. And also the Saudis made it very clear that they want no Israeli intervention whatsoever, a notion already seen as the Saudis refused to have Israeli planes publicly land in the kingdom and take the Israeli passengers back home. They demanded that it would be another Fly Dubai plane. So formally, what is happening in Saudi Arabia? No word yet. As far as Israel is concerned, of course, Israel is not conducting the investigation. It's happening elsewhere. But Israeli officials are saying loud and clear, as we've just heard, that this is a terror attack. Prime Minister Netanyahu a short time ago saying that the co-pilot, the stabber, actually went through some Islamic radicalization and that this was an intended action. Not only that, the attempted hijacking and crashing of the plane took place more than 2 hours after takeoff, just as the airplane was about to enter Israeli airspace. Therefore, officials here are saying that this is not just by chance. They're saying that the intention of the pilot was not only to crash the plane, which had nearly 170 Israeli passengers, almost all of the passengers with the Israeli passports, but he was also possibly intending to crash it in Israeli territory and making sure more people are killed here in Israel. For the moment, these are all comments coming from Israel. As far as the official investigation in Saudi Arabia, not a lot coming out of there. And the Saudis, once again, as I mentioned, are saying that Israel will not be a part of the investigation as long as that investigation is happening in Saudi Arabia.
1: A third U.S. aircraft carrier strike group is heading to the Middle East, adding 9,000 to 10,000 troops to the region. The additional U.S. forces are expected to arrive by the end of November. They will join the over 50,000 troops already there. Axios News reports the U.S. deployed two Patriot missile defense systems to Saudi Arabia and Qatar in September. The defense systems will protect oil and gas facilities in both countries. The military buildup comes as President Donald Trump signals the conflict could intensify. In an interview with Time, he said U.S. bombing of Iran may increase after the midterm elections in early November. The comments come just days after Trump rejected an Iranian proposal for a seven-day ceasefire. The Saudi-led coalition says Yemen's Houthi group has attacked a power distribution station in Medina that is one of Islam's holiest sites. The Houthis reported Saudi Arabian strikes on Sana'a and other parts of Yemen. The latest strikes are the most serious yet between Riyadh and the Houthis since a UN-brokered truce in 2022 largely halted cross-border attacks. Hostilities resumed in July, a year after the Houthis declared a naval blockade on Riyadh. Ihab Al-Fandi has more from Sana'a.
3: Yemen is entering a new phase of military escalation with heavy fighting on several fronts between government forces and Ansar Allah, also known as the Houthis. The conflict has lasted 4 years, and the latest fighting has reopened several fronts. In Taizu province in southwest Yemen, some of the heaviest fighting is reported along fronts east and west of Taiz city, as well as in southern and southwestern rural areas. The fighting comes amid heavy shelling and airstrikes. In Lahju province, government forces said they had repelled a major Ansar Allah attack across all fronts in the Tour al-Baha area. The escalation is not limited to the front lines. Ansar Allah military spokesman Yahya Sari said Saudi warplanes carried out 51 air and missile strikes over the past 24 hours. He said the strikes targeted civilian communications networks and other civilian sites in Marib, Sada, Hudaida, Taiz, and Imbran. He said the total number of Saudi air and missile strikes since the escalation began has reached 1,209. Inside a province in northern Yemen, a stronghold of the group, several areas also came under airstrikes. Local sources said some of the strikes targeted communications towers. As the fighting spreads, its impact on civilians is also growing. The number of officially registered displaced people has reached about 198,000, representing more than 29,000 families across 10 provinces, according to the latest report by the Executive Unit for Displaced Camps Management. It says continued fighting is forcing more families to leave their homes and livelihoods as the need for food, water, shelter, health care and protection continue to grow. Yabal Fendi, CGTN, Sanaa.
1: We take a look now at some other major stories making headlines beyond Asia. The European Union is pushing back against a U.S. threat to ban diesel exports, which prompted an emergency meeting of EU countries and the European Commission. Amid soaring diesel prices, Washington has threatened to ban diesel exports in a bid to pressure the EU to release its strategic reserves. EU Trade Chief Maros Sefcovic says a U.S. ban would have dramatic consequences for the European economy. And European Commission spokesperson Anna Kaisa Itkonen says it would also undermine trust in the U.S. as a reliable partner. Eritrea says it has cut diplomatic ties with its neighbor Ethiopia. The decision comes in response to the expulsion of Eritrean diplomats from the Ethiopian capital, Addis Ababa. Ethiopia has also closed its embassy in Eritrea's capital, Asmara. Addis Ababa has accused Eritrea, Sudan and Egypt of supporting an opposition alliance led by the Tigray People's Liberation Front. The front fought with Ethiopian government forces last week. The Russian Foreign Ministry says Moscow will expel an unknown number of Hungarian diplomats. The decision is a retaliatory move, and that's after Budapest expelled 10 Russian diplomats last month. Hungary accused the Russian diplomats of acting in ways incompatible with their status, language often used as a tactic, accusation of spying. Glaciers in the Swiss Alps have lost more than 5% of their ice in 2026 due to heat waves and low winter snowfall. The decline is the second biggest annual loss since 1950. Over the past 5 years, Swiss glaciers have lost almost one-fifth of their ice, and that's threatening water supplies and raising questions about the long-term survival of Europe's ice fields. You're watching Asia Today. We still have more ahead for you. The Jakarta-Bandung high-speed railway marks its third anniversary as a flagship China-Indonesia cooperation project. Stay with us.

0: Welcome back. The Jakarta-Bandung high-speed railway is marking its third anniversary. As Indonesia's first high-speed railway, it links the capital city with West Java's provincial capital. With a maximum speed of 350 kilometers per hour, it has cut travel time between the two cities from over 3 hours to just 46 minutes. The China State Railway Group says the line has carried more than 16 million passengers. As a flagship China-Indonesia cooperation project under the Belt and Road Initiative, this railway has also become one of Indonesia's busiest transport corridors. For more on this story, let's go to our correspondent Robolin Purba, who joins us in Jakarta. Hi, Robolin. So during the past 3 years, what has the high-speed railway changed in terms of infrastructure? And also tell us a bit about how it's running now.
1: Well, to answer your question, the high-speed rail is running very well right now. As you've said in the story just now, they have moved more than 15 or 16 million people between the biggest city of Indonesia, which is Jakarta, to Bandung, a tourist city in West Java, using the high-speed rail since launching in October 2023. Now, on a slow day, 16,000 people use the high-speed rail per day. And on a busy day, on the weekends, for example, or on a public holiday, occupancy can reach up to 25,000 people per day. Now, there are also feeder trains in operation in Bandung, meaning after you arrive in one of the stations in Bandung City, there are these conventional trains that are called the feeder trains that can take you into the city, to the nearest tourist spots and also culinary areas. So tourists from Jakarta, like myself, going to Bandung can now enjoy these luxuries, cutting the time from 3 hours by conventional train to 35 minutes via the high-speed train. While in Jakarta, here where I am, the high-speed rail station in Halim Station, is already connected to the LRT train, which means you can take that train all the way into central Jakarta. So to answer your question, yes, it's going on very well.
0: And what sort of impact has this railway had on tourism and businesses along the route?
1: Right, so this is a $7.3 billion project that's part of the Belt and Road Initiative. The idea was to connect the largest city of Indonesia, also the capital city of Indonesia, Jakarta, to Bandung, a tourist city that's known for its culinary arts and a student city, meaning there's a lot of university campuses in the city, therefore there's a lot of young people there going to school as well. So it's more so helping the business and tourism in each of the cities, as well as for the travelers in the cities, instead of what's between it, right? As there's a big distance between the two cities, and there's only four stations in between these two cities. There's no toilet stops, there's no rest area.

0: areas, right? And we just spoke to a university professor that lives in Bandung, and he takes the train at least 3 times a month as he teaches in Bandung, but he has meetings in Jakarta, right? And this has definitely helped him commute to Jakarta. And we also spoke to another person, a full-time worker that lives in Jakarta, originally from Bandung. She says that she takes the high-speed rail at least 8 times per month to get back to her husband in Bandung every weekend. And she was telling us that this mode of transport definitely helps her as a commuter between cities every single week. Again, cutting the time, as I said before, from 3 hours to 35 minutes.
1: All right. Thank you so much, Robin Poba in Jakarta. Well, at Harlem Station, where our correspondent is, a story-sharing event brought together designers, drivers and entrepreneurs to celebrate the success of the Jakarta-Bandung high-speed railway. The landmark Belt and Road project continues to transform local commuting, boost regional commerce and deepen the bond between China and Indonesia.
2: 人们在乘坐沪市高速列车的时候，尤其是
3: When riding the Whoosh high-speed train, passengers, especially Indonesians, can strongly feel their country's rich style exuded by the train itself, from the Komodo Dragon, their national treasure, to the famous historical monument Borobudur, and the maritime culture of their archipelagic nation. All of these are fully reflected on the Whoosh high-speed train.
4: This high-speed railway line is changing Indonesia's transportation landscape. Our conventional trains used to run at just 120 kilometers per hour. But with this high-speed line, our maximum speed now can reach 350 kilometers per hour.
5: Kita lihat semakin banyak bisnis di Bandung yang bisa expand ke...
6: In terms of business development, we're seeing more and more Bandung enterprises expanding their businesses to Jakarta, or vice versa from Jakarta to Bandung. This has become a new business habit and a new business opportunity.
1: Let's talk about this more with Dr. Ibrahim Khalilu Rohman, senior economist at Indonesia Financial Group and a lecturer at the University of Indonesia. Thank you so much for joining us, Dr. Rohman. So can you first share with us your assessment of this high-speed railway's first 3 years and its impact?
7: Yeah, it has been a new model for us in Indonesia where more modern transportation has reshaped our transportation system. Before, we might take almost 3 hours to reach Jakarta to Bandung, but now everything has been very quick. The fast train will deliver us probably less than an hour, only 45 minutes, to reach Bandung, which means that all economic activities, including tourism, education, can be made even shorter, and it will reshape economic activities throughout the area where the station is connecting the line between Jakarta and Bandung.
1: And this railway is an example of the kind of projects under the Belt and Road Initiative. In your view, how can cooperation like this help to further boost economic growth between China, Indonesia, and also across the region?
7: Yeah, first of all, we may have important extension to understand that Halim itself is located somewhat in eastern Jakarta, which may need for us in southern Jakarta or western Jakarta, we may need another an hour to reach the fast train station in Halim. So I think the future collaboration between China and Indonesia may be extending towards building infrastructure, but also the connection so that the fast train can be enjoyed by many more people and reducing time to feed to do the feeder services from residential area to Halim area. In addition to that, we have to think beyond infrastructure itself, but also how to develop the quality of human capital. It is very important for us to have a specific school to educate the machinists so that we are not relying on Chinese labor, but can also develop our own resources to drive the innovation. And more importantly, to drive the tourism area in between, so that Padalarang area or other Karawang area can also be extended, benefiting from more modern transportation system we are currently having now.
1: All right, thank you so much. Really appreciate your time and your insights, Dr. Ibrahim Khalilu Rohman, joining us from Jakarta there.
7: Thank you.
1: Across China, dazzling light shows, drone displays and fireworks are adding a festive glow to the National Day holiday. And spectacular nightscapes are drawing

Crowds and lighting up the skies in celebration of the 77th anniversary of the founding of the People's Republic of China. So as we wrap up this edition of Asia Today, we'll leave you with a look at that. I'm Jia Yang in Beijing from the team. Thanks for watching.

Surveys show that foreign investors' confidence in China is rising. Chinese high-tech industries attracted a record share of inbound FDI, and China rose two spots to fourth in Kearney's 2026 FDI Confidence Index, retaining its top spot among emerging markets for the third straight year. So what's really driving this rebound, and is investing in China shifting from cost-oriented to innovation-oriented? Joining today's dialogue are Hong Hao, Managing Partner and CEO.

0: CIO of Lotus Asset Management, and Michele Garacci, former Undersecretary of State at the Ministry of Economic Development of Italy.
1: Thank you for joining the discussion. So, Michele, we'll start with you. Right now, there's this new phenomenon, maybe called, they call it a tech tour to China. For example, business people from Germany and other European countries, they are on tour to China, you know, for a five-day tour to Shenzhen or Shanghai to take a look at the Chinese factory, the automation, you know, humanoid robots, etc. What do you think are the factors behind the emergence of such a new tourism here?
2: I think it's the realization that while some people thought China was behind in the tech race with Europe, and you mentioned Germany, so we thought that we had one of the most advanced robotics company in Germany. 10 years ago, it was acquired by a Chinese company, and since then, there is a little bit in the view in Europe that still China had acquired some know-how from the German technology. Now, this view has now changed, and not just during the New Year gala with the robots by Unitree, but we have other companies in the space of both robotics and software that basically are getting the message across to the European managers that now China, in many fields, is ahead of the West. And these fields are, you know, pretty much head-to-head semiconductor. Still China a little bit behind, but soon will be, you know, maybe better even than the Taiwanese and Dutch competitors. But in robotics, in AI, the models of Qwen may be comparable or even better to that of ChatGPT, and definitely cheaper on a per token basis. So basically this tourism is, I'm going to make a bit of a joke, is for the German company to come to China and copy what Chinese is doing and bring it back to Europe. And I've been involved in some of those. And of course, they picked a location like Shanghai, where Hangzhou, of course, where we have the six dragons, DeepSeek and the others. But of course, Shenzhen is now the capital of tech that could be maybe a complement, not a replacement, to the Silicon Valley.
1: That's right. Hong Hao, you know, from the view of an economist, you know, is this, you know, some short-term sentiment or the beginning of a long-term capital relocation?
3: Yeah, I think recently it just happened that I'm receiving a number of package tour coming to China, to Shenzhen, for example, to see, to visit the Chinese high-tech manufacturing hubs, and also Huawei amongst the others, which is, you know, quite a bit of a nice word change in the sense that, you know, a couple of years ago, investors don't show very strong interest in investing in Chinese stocks. Right? So especially, you know, the Chinese high-tech manufacturing stocks and also the semiconductor stocks and all that. I think starting from this year, earlier on this year, you know, we're actually starting to see fund flow coming back to the Chinese market, especially as many of the China theme ETFs are receiving very strong inflows this year. So I think starting from the second half of the year, then we've seen increasing interest in the tech space in China. So I think many of the investors we receive requests, you know, they're trying to come to visit the semiconductor companies in here in Shenzhen and also in Hangzhou, and also they also would love to meet up with some of the policymakers up in Beijing as well. So we're taking them around in many multiple cities in China. So I think it's very nice for a change. Right now, it's probably a little bit too soon to draw the conclusion that, you know, it's definitely right, a permanent reallocation of capital. But I think it's a very nice first start.
1: Yes. I mean, along with that, I think you mentioned a little bit about that, you know, according to a U.S.-based consulting firm, China was placed fourth, rising, I mean, two spots in the 2026 Foreign Direct Investment Confidence Index. And of course, China maintains its top position among

0: the emerging markets for a third consecutive year. I mean, of course, I mean, this is not easy if you take That's into right. consideration of this, you know, geopolitical situation, geopolitical fragmentation. Right. I mean, what does this surge in investment confidence indicate?
1: Yeah, I think, well, if you remember only, you know, less than 3 years ago, you know, some of the investors actually declare China being uninvestable, you know, because, you know, a number of reasons
0: exactly.
1: they mentioned.
0: Right.
1: But they quickly realized that, you know, to invest in a place, firstly, you need a very steady and predictable policy, and also a open arm policy to invite foreign capitals come in, and also a general welcoming attitude to the foreign capital as well. So right now, I think we have all these elements ready. And then at the same time, in recent 2 years, we're seeing significant progress in the Chinese tech space. Many of the Chinese tech companies, not only they were able to match the foreign counterparts' production quality and also efficiency, but also, you know, in terms of process, they innovate substantially. You know, for example, these days, if you want to make a prototype of a high-tech gadget, for example, you can go to a Shenzhen factory and they can give you a working protocol in 2 weeks. It's just phenomenal, right? So this kind of process, you know, probably couldn't be done, you know, in more than 2 months in a foreign competitor. So I think, you know, many of the foreign investors are seeing a significant improvement in technological know-how and also technical expertise in manufacturing. And that's why I think one of the reasons why they're coming this way to invest in China.
0: Exactly. I think if you look at the figure, Honghao, in the first half of the year, the high-tech industry attracted more than 33% increase in foreign investment, accounting accounting for a record high of more than 42% of the total foreign investment here.
1: Impressive.
0: So, if you look at the big picture, do you see a shifting logic probably? Previously, you know, it's more cost-driven foreign direct investment in China. Now it's more like innovation-driven, let's say, high-end or advanced manufacturing here.
1: Yeah, I would say, yeah, it's innovation and also value-driven as well, you know, because you're getting very high quality goods at a reasonable price. So I think China has moved up the value chain, and that's the reason why, you know, the value added by the Chinese manufacturing industry and also the tech component in the Chinese export is increasing, it's rising substantially. So in so doing, I would say that because with the visibility of the policy support for the tech industry going forward, I would say that, you know, predictability, the uncertainty in this kind of industry is actually decreasing, you know, for foreign investors as well. So I would say that if there is no sort of a trade war technology embargo in place, China's value add and also Chinese export sophistication could rise substantially further from here. I think that could be the trend to watch in the next couple of years.
0: Next couple of years. Miguel, according to a recent survey by the American Chamber of Commerce in Shanghai, about 78% of 262 surveyed American companies reported that their business in China achieved like a profitability last year, the highest level since 2019. And so, I mean, what are the main driving factor? What advantage does that indicate for investing in China? I know that recently Tesla said it plans to increase its investment in AI in China. Obviously, you know, what effect do you see the increase of foreign investment in this high-end or tech sector here in China?
2: There is a few reasons. One, we tend to see a correlation between FDI and trade. So in a way, it works a little bit of in a loop. If you sell into a market or buy from the market, you have an incentive to invest. And then in turn, having an investment pulls export and imports within the same category and the value chain and supply chain, maybe goods and components from your own country. So that's one element. The second element is also the investment crosses tariff barriers. So if you do investment into China, you're not subject to export tariff that China still have, even if the list goes down.

0: year by year, there are still some products, and automotive was one of them. You remember, many years ago, Elon Musk decided to open the factory in Shanghai, in order to avoid the 25% tariff that China used at the time to impose on imported cars. So if they become made in China, then they, of course, they are not subject to tariff. But also, and I think many people don't talk about this, and I'm trying to push this idea, is that investing in China is, it is okay, it's good that 78% of American chamber members make money in China, but I think being in China is also a great learning experience. You learn to compete in a very dynamic environment with tough competition. We talk about the expertise of Chinese engineering, technology, the creativity in marketing. So I think any American or Western company needs to be in China to kind of learn how to survive in this environment. Even if they don't make money, it's okay to make profit, but even if they just break even, or they can still take the learning that they have gained by working for years in this very competitive environment that China is, and then bring that experience back into their own home market. So I think it's this is one of the few reasons for this investment that should really entice more company to come here and do business in China beyond the strict financial targets, because the learning that you gain here in China could be much more valuable in the years to come than a couple of years of financial profits. But you need a little bit of vision for a company that would be ready to invest. They don't have shareholders breathing on their neck, requesting immediate profits, and have the long-term vision to say, I'm going to China. I know it's difficult. I can either make money or learn or both, but I need to be here either way.
1: Along that line, Honghao, the number of newly registered foreign companies also rises. I would say rises further. Despite the decline of the total value of foreign investment flowing into China, I mean, of course, to be more accurate, the decline is, however, less than it was in the same period of 2025. For example, the rate of contraction having shrunk by over 10% from previously 15%. I mean, what does it say about China's overall foreign investment environment? What does such a divergence tell us?
2: Yeah, I think some of the foreign investments, they might want to set up shop in Southeast Asia and also, for example, in Vietnam and India. We've seen that trend going, for example, for Apple. Apple is starting to manufacturing iPad entirely out of India, and also iPhone Pro series as well. So I think many of the neighboring countries are forming a sort of a viable competition and a substantial lower cost, because nowadays China, even though it's very, very efficient and has a very sophisticated supply chain network and transportation network, the labor cost in China is higher than that of India and also that of Southeast Asia. And that's why with the trade war still going on with the U.S. and also many of the technology embargo that is being imposed by the U.S. government on some of the Chinese goods, you can't blame them, for looking for another substitute, for manufacturing. But having said that, many of the parts that is being used in that manufacturing process somewhere else other than China is actually manufactured in China as well. So basically, China exports some of the more sophisticated parts, and then India and Southeast Asia basically assemble the parts together, for Apple. So I think, the global supply chain is changing. I think even so, if you look at the percentage of value added by manufacturing industry as a percentage of total global manufacturing industry, the Chinese share is actually rising, not falling. I think now the value added produced by the Chinese manufacturing industry is much bigger than the G7 manufacturing industry combined, which is just phenomenal. So I would say that I would say that right now, the shifting of the foreign investment is really trying to look for an

alternative location to circumvent the U.S. trade war, the tariff requirement. So I think, once the trade war is settled, for example, Trump may have another 2 years to go. After these 2 years, then there will be a new government coming in with a new international relationship, et cetera, et cetera. So things might starting to change as well. So I would say that right now, this year,

0: down, you know, because after going to Southeast Asia and also to India and many other locations, foreign investors quickly find out that China is not substitutable, you know, basically irreplaceable, in a sense that, you know, the sophisticated supply chain takes years, decades to build, and also the technology know-how and also the diligence of Chinese workers and also a very highly educated Chinese workforce is very difficult to come by. It forms a very nice package, you know, for foreign investors. Yeah, so if you want to set up a factory here, all the ingredients, necessary ingredients are here. They're cheap and they are of very good quality. So I think people gradually realize that, you know, even though, you know, with the tariff imposed, things manufactured out of China, they're still cheaper than, you know, the cost in India and also in some other locations. And I think that's why, you know, this year, if you look at the Chinese exports, right, Chinese exports is going from strength to strength. You know, 60% of the export is actually coming from the semiconductor industry and also the communication equipment industries. You know, these are high-tech, sort of a high value-added sectors that is showing you that, you know, the sophistication of Chinese manufacturing and also Chinese exports are increasing. And therefore, I think it's worthwhile for, you know, the foreign investors to have a second thought.
1: You know, some people use like in the Chinese market is like a gym where you build up your muscle. Of course, in the business sense, you know, you partner with the Chinese side and you learn to become more innovative and also probably have a good understanding, a better understanding of the frontier technology in many sectors. Do you see also that's probably, you know, surplus in terms of, I mean, in addition to profit?
0: Yeah, I think many of foreign investors that they come into China, mostly, you know, the purpose of manufacturing is not to supply the local market, but, you know, to using China as a tech hub and manufacturing hub, so that they can export the products, the finished products overseas, because you can sell at a much a better price point and a higher margin. So I think locally, you know, we obviously the foreign shops, they face very stiff local competition from the Chinese shops, you know, because the Chinese shops now, they have grown very sophisticated and also they have learned over the years, you know, many process innovation that is not available somewhere else. You know, just now I mentioned that the, you know, the prototype molding skill, that they were able to produce a prototype within a couple of weeks. So I would say that, yeah, you know, it's a learning environment for foreign investors, but also for local shops as well, you know, because foreign investors, they do bring in a different perspective, a new capital, and also a new way of doing business, et cetera, et cetera. You know, for example, Costco, you know, in China is very successful, you know, in the sense that it manufacture, it manage its supplier network very, very well, and so that they can source very good quality products at a reasonable price, and they were able to keep the quality very consistent across the board nationally. And I think that is, you know, a resounding success for that company. So that is one of the example that foreign companies, when they come in to the Chinese market, they would have to learn to cope with the local highly competitive environment. But then at the same time, you know, they also bring in the foreign know-hows, you know, for the local competitors to emulate. So I think it's a win-win situation, you know, for foreign shops and also for the local companies as well.
1: It's a win-win there. Miguel, I think you are familiar with the Chinese policy. I think there is also a role. Earlier, you mentioned a little bit about the Chinese, for example, institutional force or policy making. For example, there's the latest, I think, the Chinese document, you know, which encouraged the catalog for foreign investment, you know, which pushes the investors towards advanced manufacturing, high-end services, and energy conservation. Another place we have seen this emphasis is in the new pilot area for services across China, you know, telecom, healthcare, education, internet, and culture being specifically named targets. So there is a kind of like a selected foreign investment. So that's also probably playing a role in terms of pushing forward the frontier technologies.

0: that kind of development?
1: Well, you know, China, like any country, has a list, formal or informal, of sectors where it encourages foreign investment, and another list where it does not encourage. And of course, Chinese government does the interest of China, not the interest of other countries, like every government should do. So they do select the industry where they mostly welcome foreign investment, because these are the industry that the Chinese government wants to push forward, where maybe they need better cooperation with foreign entities. That cooperation could be with know-how, capital, expertise in many areas. Sometimes even having a foreign investor helps the Chinese companies to enter the market of that company that comes to China. So it facilitates the export of a product. And not just in technology, but you mentioned energy conservation. So this is another very smart move by Chinese government that first in the last 10 years has pushed for the advancement of electric mobility, not for the environment only, or maybe also for the environment, but mostly to get rid of dependencies from unstable regions in the Middle East. And so you push on both supply and demand. You build large solar farms, like we have with 2, 3, 5, even going to 10 gigawatts in Qinghai, Ningxia, and in Xinjiang, which hopefully I'm going to visit soon. So you have a supply of energy, green energy, solar energy, and you use the energy and electricity. What you do with it, you cannot. You need to have electric cars to put the energy, the electricity in, and so you develop a EV sector, like with companies like BYD and many others. So you achieve a double goal of limit your exposure to geopolitical tensions from historically unstable regions in the Middle East, and at the same time, you clean up the environment and you advance and you develop a new sector, like the one of both solar panels and EV. Now, Europe should do two things, and I'm fighting this battle with the European policymakers. We should allow imports of solar panels and imports of electric vehicles, even if that creates a little bit competition with our own automobile manufacturers, because for the same reason that we come to China to learn, we should also welcome Chinese company, you know, within certain limitation, to come to Europe, because then we learn Fiat, Stellantis, as it called, the BMW, and so on, will compete and will be pushed to develop a better product once they see BYD cars driving around Rome, Milan, and Munich. Because otherwise, we will fall into this sleeping mode to think that by protecting ourselves, we can survive. We survive only by innovation. Protection is only a tactical short-term issue. And the same for solar panel. We have proximity to Africa. And again, this is another battle that I've been fighting. And Africa is near Europe and has two things, sun and desert. Hundreds and hundreds of kilometers of desert in Algeria, for example. We don't need to worry too much about making the environment not so pretty sometimes, okay? Because there's so much of it. We have now infinite electricity that can be transported from the shores, the northern shore of Africa, straight into Europe. So we ourselves will benefit from this cooperation with the Chinese solar panel company, and we ourselves can limit our exposure from the same region. Instability in the Middle East, and oil that is now at $100 almost.
0: Right.
1: The problem is that sometimes policymakers have a short-term view in Europe. They look at the next electoral cycle and they fail to see the benefit of sometimes making maybe decisions that the general public does not immediately understand. sometimes they get criticized because they see, oh, you let the Chinese product to invade our own market and destroy our own home industry. But with the long-term vision that I'm trying to instill into the minds of certain Italian and European politicians, I think this is a long-term win-win, both for the Chinese company, they have new market, and for us, energy for our own manufacturing industry.
0: Ultimately, it's a win-win. Well, Miguel Honghao, thank you for your time and insights.

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Each one can open new perspectives, new possibilities. Wherever you look, we are there. 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We put the pieces together to find what really matters to you. All around the world, all around the clock. Our reporters are at home across the globe. 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

Facing the unknown is always difficult. 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

0: Good evening from Beijing. You're watching The World Today on CGTN. I'm Jiao Yang. Israeli Prime Minister Benjamin Netanyahu claims a co-pilot who staffed the captain of a Fly Dubai jet bound for Tel Aviv had undergone radical Islamist indoctrination and was suicidal. Israel says the co-pilot is from Oman. The attack sent the plane plunging 4,200 meters before passengers rushed into the cockpit and helped regain control. A reserve air crew on board landed the plane in Saudi Arabia. Riyadh says a preliminary investigation was conducted with security teams from the United Arab Emirates. Jonathan Regev has our top story.
1: The formal investigation is being conducted in Saudi Arabia. Not a lot coming out of there. And also the Saudis made it very clear that they want no Israeli intervention whatsoever. A notion already seen as the Saudis refused to have Israeli planes publicly land in the kingdom and take the Israeli passengers back home. They demanded that it would be another Fly Dubai plane. So formally, what is happening in Saudi Arabia? No word yet. As far as Israel is concerned, of course, Israel is not conducting the investigation. It's happening elsewhere. But Israeli officials are saying loud and clear, as we've just heard, that this is a terror attack. Prime Minister Netanyahu a short time ago saying that the co-pilot, the stabber, actually went through some Islamic radicalization and that this was an intended action. Not only that, the attempted hijacking and crashing of the plane took place more than 2 hours after takeoff, just as the airplane was about to enter Israeli airspace. Therefore, officials here are saying that this is not just by chance. They're saying that the intention of the pilot was not only to crash the plane, which had nearly 170 Israeli passengers, almost all of the passengers with the Israeli passports, but he was also possibly intending to crash it in Israeli territory and making sure more people are killed here in Israel. For the moment, these are all comments coming from Israel. As far as the official investigation in Saudi Arabia, not a lot coming out of there. And the Saudis, once again, as I mentioned, are saying that Israel will not be a part of the investigation as long as that investigation is happening in Saudi Arabia.
0: A third U.S. aircraft carrier strike group is heading to the Middle East, adding 9 to 10,000 troops to the region. The additional U.S. forces are expected to arrive by the end of November, and they will join the over 50,000 troops already there. Axios News reports the U.S. deployed two Patriot missile defense systems to Saudi Arabia and Qatar in September. The defense systems will protect oil and gas facilities in both countries. The military buildup comes as President Donald Trump signals the conflict with Iran could intensify. In an interview with Time, he said U.S. bombing of Iran may increase after the midterm elections in early November. The comments come just days after Trump rejected an Iranian proposal for a seven-day ceasefire. Elsewhere in the region, the Saudi-led coalition says Yemen's Houthi group has attacked a power distribution station in Medina that is one of Islam's holiest sites. The Houthis reported Saudi Arabian strikes on Sana'a and other parts of Yemen. The latest strikes are the most serious yet between Riyadh and the Houthis since a UN-brokered truce in 2022 largely halted cross-border attacks. Hostilities resumed in July after the Houthis declared a naval blockade on Riyadh. Ihab Al-Fandi has more from Sana'a.
2: Yemen is entering a new phase of military escalation with heavy fighting on several fronts between government forces and Ansarullah, also known as the Houthis. The conflict has lasted 4 years, and the latest fighting has reopened several fronts. In Taizu province in southwest Yemen, some of the heaviest fighting is reported along fronts east and west of Taiz city, as well as in southern and southwestern rural areas. The fighting comes amid heavy shelling and airstrikes. In Lahju province, government forces said they had repelled a major Ansarullah attack across all fronts in the Tour al-Baha area. The escalation is not limited to the front lines. Ansarullah military spokesman Yahya Sari said Saudi warplanes carried out 51 air and missile strikes over the past 24 hours. He said the strikes targeted civilian communications networks and other civilian sites in Marib, Sada, Hudaida, Taiz, and Imbran. He said the total number of Saudi air and missile strikes since the escalation began has reached 1,209. Inside a province in northern Yemen, a stronghold of the group, several areas also came under airstrikes. Local sources said some of the strikes targeted communications towers. As the fighting spreads, its impact on civilians is also growing. The number of officially registered displaced people has reached about 198,000, representing more than 29,000 families across 10 provinces, according to the latest report by the Executive Unit for Displaced Camps Management. It says continued fighting is forcing more families to leave their homes and livelihoods as the need for food, water, shelter, health care and protection continue to grow. Yabul Fendi, CGTN, Sanaa.
0: The price of global benchmark crude oil is above $102 per barrel in Asian trading, after rising more than 4% in the previous session. Brent crude spiked on news that the U.S. was sending a third aircraft

0: carrier strike group to the Middle East. Diesel prices in the U.S. remain at record highs, prompting President Donald Trump to consider banning diesel exports. The U.S. Energy Information Administration says diesel fuel prices are over $6 per gallon this week. Well, the European Union is pushing back against that U.S. threat to ban diesel exports, which prompted an emergency meeting of EU countries and the European Commission. Amid the soaring diesel prices, Washington is threatening to ban the exports in a bid to pressure the EU to release its strategic reserves. EU Trade Chief Maroš Šefčovič says a U.S. ban would have dramatic consequences for the European economy. European Commission spokesperson Anna-Kaisa Itkonen says it would also undermine trust in the U.S. as a reliable partner. In Germany, a temporary fuel tax cut has taken effect, but the costs of the energy shock are reaching far beyond pump prices and into government coffers. Natalie Carney reports from Munich.
1: At petrol stations across Germany, drivers are feeling the impact of the energy crisis.
2: I don't rely on a car that much right now, but my husband does, and the impact is huge. It costs twice as much now as it used to, and naturally, that takes a toll on the family.
1: From October to the end of December, Germany's energy tax on petrol and diesel will be cut by about 17%.
3: Well, it's 17 cents when the price is €2.56. That still leaves us at around €2.40. So what's the big deal?
1: This cut will cost the German government about $2.85 billion.
4: Doesn't make that much of a difference. It's still over €2. That's still a lot. In my opinion, it needs to come down a bit more.
1: It's a familiar response to an energy crisis. In 2022, Germany temporarily cut fuel taxes following soaring prices triggered by the conflict in Ukraine. The reduction was largely passed on to consumers, but fuel prices rose again as the wider energy shock continued.
5: The impact of the energy shock is immediate here at the pump, but the effects of all this go much farther than simply filling up your tank, reaching businesses in ways that are not always obvious. Take Napata and their brand Sacabo. They're feeling these energy prices all the way through their supply chain.
1: Napata is a Bavarian manufacturer. It depends on parts and components from around the world to build and service its printing machines.
6: Some parts of that are assembled in China.
1: It also exports around 70% of its goods and services, making the company highly vulnerable to increasing transport costs.
6: We have sea freight, we have train freight, air freights. These costs got up significantly. Some parts of that got up like 50%. But we also see it in already implemented in products, like we have a lot of PVC films and other plastics that are directly made out of oil. So these prices got up also significantly.
1: Rising energy prices hitting every raw material, every component, and the transport to move them around the globe prove how events thousands of kilometers away can reach a factory floor in Bavaria.
6: There is hundreds of steps where you either have high energy used to make that or transport costs, because it's getting transported all around the world.
1: While Berlin's fuel tax cut may offer some relief at the pump, the ripples are being felt across the German economy. Natalie Carney, CGTN, in Munich.
0: Iraqi Prime Minister Ali al-Zaidi has confirmed the complete and final withdrawal of U.S.-led coalition forces from Iraq and declared the full achievement of national sovereignty. In a statement to the nation, al-Zaidi said October 1st marks the beginning of a new chapter in Iraq's journey. He says Iraq will work towards the complete disarmament of all non-Iraqi armed groups on its territory. The day before, al-Zaidi announced the end of the U.S.-led coalition's mission against the Islamic State militant group. And that's all for the world today for now. I'm Xiao Yang. Thank you for watching. We'll see you again in a few minutes for China 24.

0: Hello there. Coming to you from Beijing, this is China 24, a look at China and its impact around the world. I'm Jiao Yang. Coming up on our program, China's railway passenger trips hit a record high on the first day of the week-long National Day holiday. The China Hall phenomenon shows no signs of slowing down as foreign tourists stock up on high-tech products. 90 years after the Long March, China continues to preserve sites along its route to honor the memory of fallen heroes. And we look at how a service hotline is helping foreign visitors and residents navigate life in Beijing. Thanks for joining us. Today is the second day of China's National Day holiday. Passenger flows on railways, highways and airports nationwide continue to remain high. Short and medium distance trips have seen notable growth, with railway passenger volume increasing significantly. On Friday, railways are expected to handle over 20 million passenger trips. On the first day of the National Day holiday, yesterday, the railway network handled over 25 million passenger trips, up 9% from the year before. And that's setting a new single-day record. Routes such as the Xi'an-Chengdu line, as well as Beijing to Shenyang, Zhengzhou and Qingdao, remained amongst the busiest. On October 1st, road passenger trips stood at more than 300 million, and air trips came in at around 2.5 million. China's total cross-regional passenger trips are expected to reach more than 308 million on October 2nd, up over 2% from the year before. Well, this year, new energy vehicles are becoming an increasingly common choice for people traveling during the holiday. On the first day of the National Day holiday, the amount of electricity use at the expressways across the country's charging facilities hit nearly 28 million kilowatt hours. And that is up over 60% from the same day last year, a record high for a single holiday day. The figure comes from more than 62,700 charging facilities that are monitored by the National Charging Infrastructure Platform. And it highlights growing EV charging demand during peak travel periods. Authorities have stepped up equipment maintenance, added mobile charging facilities, and strengthened traffic and charging management to help meet the surge in demand. Well, powering that trend is a broader transformation of China's energy system, and that's a key focus of the country's 15th five-year plan. Now, China aims to put a new power system in place by 2030. Under the five-year plan, the country expects non-fossil energy to account for 50% of electricity generation. The plan also calls for integrating more than 280 million kilowatts of new energy capacity into the power grid and for building a charging network capable of supporting over 110 million electric vehicles. By 2030, conventional hydropower capacity is projected to reach about 410 million kilowatts, nuclear power about 110 million, and biomass, solar, thermal, geothermal, and ocean energy combined, roughly 65 million kilowatts. Now, to talk more about this, we're joined by Chen Jiahe, Chief Investment Officer at Novum RK Technologies. Mr. Chen, good to see you and happy holidays. So that is an impressive rise in EV charging volumes that we've seen. That's more than 60% year-on-year growth and a single-day record for any holiday period. Can you explain to us the change in the travel trends?
1: Hi, Jiayang. Thank you for having me. Well, we can see there is a very rapid growth for this year's demand for the charging of new energy vehicles. Behind this travel trend, there has been multiple reasons. First of all, China is having much more new energy vehicles every year, especially in the electrical vehicles. Currently, China is having the world's most developed industry for the NEVs. China's NEVs are having very good quality as well as good prices for the customers. So it's a huge amount of new energy vehicles joining China's transportation network. So that's a very large demand for the charging facilities as well. Second, with the development of China's power grid and charging network, Chinese consumers are now having more confidence to the charging capability of China's transportation network. Therefore, during this long holiday, more people are choosing to travel with their NEVs. Actually, we can see there is much less news about people complaining for the charging. So this convenience has brought more demand towards the charging of electrical vehicles during the holiday. Finally, China's consumption market is also rising stably. Therefore, with an expanding tourism market, more people choose to travel during this long holiday. This is also another reason behind this rapid rising of demand towards charging facilities.
0: So what new challenges does this rapid rise in demand pose for China's infrastructure, especially when we consider the 15-5-year plan's target of supporting over 110 million EVs by 2030?
1: Yes, currently the new energy vehicle industry in China is still in its pretty early stage of development, although it is much more developed compared with years ago, but there is still a large room for this industry to grow. China's highway charging infrastructure still need a lot of building and development. We need better power grid, we need more charging facilities, we need better batteries for quicker charging time and safer vehicles. So basically speaking, we need the development of almost every

0: everything. And this is really a very new industry. And for such a busy holiday, there are extra work needed. We can see that during this holiday, the government has also been doing a lot of work for helping to relieve the charging pressure during peak hours. They have been checking out the quality of all the facilities. They have been making sure that the power grid is running properly, and they have also increased the supply of emergency charging facilities. So it's quite a lot of work they have been doing to ensure that people get less trouble with charging their cars during this long holiday.
1: Mr. Chen, thank you so much. Really appreciate it. Chen Jiahe with Novomarket Technologies. A rising number of overseas tourists are coming to China to explore smart factories and exhibition halls of technology enterprises, experiencing the transformation of Chinese manufacturing firsthand. The focus of China's inbound tourism is rapidly shifting from sightseeing to smart taxi.
2: I think the factory in itself, how efficient it is with all the robots, how they make the parts, the press part that they press the part of the car straight out of molten metal, that was very cool.
3: Go to order a coffee and buy a merchandise, and then I just make a payment. So it's very easy and seamless experience for me.
4: It's really crazy how advanced it is already. And how impressive all these cars are, all the technology, and also the hugeness. I mean, how much they are can offer from the hardware to the whole car, from the battery technology that we have right now, shows some really promising future.
5: And since 4 years, I travel with the students here to Shenzhen. To see the innovation system. We are looking for innovation ecosystems. That's what our students should look for, and that's what they see over here.
1: China has seen a surge in cross-border travel since the Mid-Autumn Festival holiday a week ago, and it's giving a boost to consumption. A noticeable trend of foreign visitors arriving with empty suitcases in order to stock up on Chinese goods has spawned the hashtag China Haul on overseas social media. The most popular items seem to be electronics, sportswear, skincare, tea, and traditional medicine. And netizens are even posting their unboxing of these items. In Shenzhen's Huajiangbei, which is known as China's number one electronics hub, foreign visitors shop for smart imaging gear. Lightweight, high-tech, and smart Shenzhen-made products have won fans over with their value for money.
6: Yeah, I have one for me, and also I got some other stuff from the other stores. I think it will help a lot because I can make videos walking and add more dynamic videos to show the machines working also during the trips.
7: But sometimes I have to make videos to show customers what we're doing, when we do it, and the process of how to finish it.
8: It's important low light conditions, and this camera is really good in low light conditions. I can put one camera and choose the different angles, and it's easy to montage it later.
9: We are almost 8. Good quality and good price.
1: Now, this aspect of China is attracting not only foreign tourists, but also growing numbers of business leaders from around the world. A country once known mainly for low-cost manufacturing has now become a live showroom for high technology, including, of course, AI and robotics. And as Zhang Shixuan reports, more and more foreign executives are willing to pay for a tour of Chinese factories.
10: The hottest ticket for global business leaders visiting China right now turns out a spot on a Chinese factory floor.
11: We are very focused in technological companies because it's when I arrived to Shanghai, I think this is 30 years in the future from Europe.
10: The appetite was on full display in Shanghai in mid-September, when more than 220 entrepreneurs, industry organizations, and investors from 24 countries and regions gathered in the city to check out the latest trend in China's tech and industrial world. And the biggest draw, China's AI and embodied intelligence. At Aptiv, a global industrial technology company that has been in China for more than 30 years, the factory floor has become a testing ground for embodied AI.
12: In electrification and intelligentization, including product development and application, China is actually leading the way. Bringing China's innovation and Shanghai's innovative technologies into global industries and global resources has become an unstoppable trend.
10: By the end of this year, Aptiv expects to deploy more than 100 robots across 8 production scenarios

0: and nearly 60 workstations. The firm has chosen to cooperate with a Shanghai-based embodied AI firm, TARS Robotics.
1: 10 years ago, the model was often that a global solution was copied into China. Now, in technologies related to robotics, Chinese companies are very much ahead. Many overseas companies bring their needs to China to find solutions here and then copy the China model globally.
0: Since the second half of last year, Chen says the firm's been receiving more inquiries from overseas clients, mainly industrial firms, with talks or cooperation underway in Europe, Japan, South Korea, North America, South America, the Middle East, and South Asia.
2: We opened a permanent office in Beijing and Shanghai in 2023. And we have been working together every year. We have several technological centers, one in energy. We have a scientific park with more than 100 companies there. And everybody are very focused in artificial intelligence. I think China is making in Shanghai a very good work.
0: The more than 220 business persons from abroad were able to choose from 7 inspection routes across the city, focused on artificial intelligence, biotech, commercial aerospace, and future mobility. The message was clear. They came to Shanghai, they saw the real industrial ecosystem, and then made deals.
3: Shanghai companies like Geo Harbor and Fuxi Energy, who have developed new lightweight technologies that can be used not just in an industrial commercial way, but also used in smaller applications that can be used in remote areas and in smaller countries like the Pacific Island nations. One of the key issues we're discussing with companies here in Shanghai is how they support that supply chain.
0: For global companies, a factory tour means a close-up look at China's speed and a front-row seat to the next wave of industrial automation. Zhang Shexuan, SMG International for CGTN, Shanghai.
4: CGTN's Liu Xin spoke to Australian vlogger Andre Longenou about how social media is helping to shape people's perception about China.
5: So I've started doing social media about 2 years ago now. I've seen the actual power of getting into the home of people all over the world, as opposed to, for example, if it's a big television network, it might be blocked in the Western world. So it's hard to get access to the consumer to actually show them the real China. And that's why I started vlogging in the first place, to actually reveal the real China, because I had a lot of misconceptions about China too. My dad did business here even in the 1980s, and even his perception of China was old as well and needed updating. Social media is a really good way to very quickly get in front of someone and show them something that's so impressive, it'll blow their mind. I'll give you an example, like Huawei, the phones, and then you've got the cars. Other examples are like the other EVs that I've shown my dad and my uncles when they come are Zeekr and Geely. And when they see it, it immediately blows their mind. So if I can show them an image inside the vehicle, me driving the car, you know, it definitely shapes the opinion and the feelings inside the Western heart and mind in regards to Chinese brands. So I think it's a really powerful way of, you know, changing opinion.
6: So when people are talking about China haul, it's not just about the buying, you know, the unboxing. It's about buying and the unboxing in front of everyone else on social media. Andre, how do you describe the popularity or explain the popularity of unboxing on social media?
5: I've done a few unboxing videos. I haven't done a lot of them, but I've done a few of them. That's certainly part of it. Like, again, I would point to someone like iShow Speed. You know, he's unboxing these trifold phones in front of the whole planet and everyone's watching the guy. And he's reacting and he's extremely vibrant and very passionate. And so that certainly comes into play. Like, unboxing it, showing your enthusiasm really gets the younger generation excited about Chinese goods as well.
4: The Chinese embassy in the U.S. has hosted a reception in Washington to mark the 77th anniversary of the founding of the People's Republic of China. Over 800 guests were invited and attended at the event. Chinese ambassador to the United States, Xie Feng, said 2026 represents a big year for China-U.S. relations. Chinese President Xi Jinping's first state visit to the U.S. in 11 years means the two nations' leaders have exchanged visits in just 6 months, and that marks a historic milestone in their relations. Ambassador Xie also called for building a constructive China-U.S. relationship of strategic stability on the basis of respect, fairness and reciprocity. This is also the first year of China's 15th five-year plan. The Chinese ambassador said that this development plan will offer more opportunities to the world. The guests present shared their observations of China's development and extended their National Day wishes to the Chinese people.
7: China has moved into the 21st century. I was so pleased. Clean air, beautiful streets, a magnificent forest in Neimongol. China is going in the right direction. And I think America and China can share ideas to help both countries head into the future and make it bright for everyone, especially our young people.
8: What impressed me most is the speed with which China has made their development process. This has changed the world. It has created a situation where many, many countries all over the developing sector now realize that they can move in the direction that China has done, investing in science and technology, investing in their industry, and becoming also industrial nations themselves. My message to the Chinese people is Guo Qing Kuai La.
9: I have had the opportunity to travel from Chengdu to Harbin in the north to Haikou in the south, visiting many, many cities in China. And so our students have always loved meeting the people in China, eating the food in China, and just seeing a beautiful country. The high-speed transportation is one that obviously we don't have here in the United States, that infrastructure. But really, I think it's the people that are always very, very friendly, very welcoming.
4: Celebrations took place in Dubai on China's National Day as the Burj Khalifa, the world's tallest building, lit up for China. The iconic landmark brought together Chinese culture, dazzling technology and heartfelt wishes from thousands of miles away as people in Dubai joined in the celebrations. Li Zhao has more.
10: On the evening of October 1st, Burj Khalifa, the world's tallest building, became the canvas for a dazzling light show that added a spectacular touch to international celebrations, marking the 77th anniversary of the founding of the People's Republic of China.
11: Right now, I'm standing right in front of Burj Khalifa, the symbol of Dubai and the United Arab Emirates. Now tonight, the iconic landmarks is joining the celebrations for China's National Day. Just moments ago, the Chinese national flag lighted up the world's tallest building as Dubai sent out its best wishes to the Chinese people.
10: For the first time, a light show for China's National Day was projected onto the skyscraper. It was produced by China Media Group to bring Chinese culture and more than visual technology to Dubai's skyline. Chinese landmarks like the Great Wall and Temple of Heaven appeared in a beautiful display of light and color.
12: When I heard the music play and saw those images of China, I honestly couldn't believe it at first. But as more and more familiar scenes began to appear, I realized it was my motherland celebrating her birthday, and people from all over the world were celebrating it with her.
13: I saw the Temple of Heaven in Beijing, the Oriental Pearl Tower in Shanghai, and our Great Wall, along with so many beautiful landscapes and landmarks from across China. Being able to celebrate China's National Day together with the world, right here at an iconic landmark overseas, is such a special and moving experience.
10: And the festivities weren't limited to the light show. The Dubai Fountain also featured the butterfly lovers, introducing audiences to timeless melodies rooted in Chinese mythology. On the day marking the 77th anniversary of the People's Republic of China, joyful celebrations bridged the distances between China and the UAE, a reminder of the friendly ties between the two countries. Li Zhao, CGTN, Dubai.
4: In our next story, we meet an American expat whose Chinese name carries a special connection to the National Day holiday. Born on October 1st, he was given the Chinese name Guoqing, which literally means National Day.
14: My Chinese name is Ku Guoqing. My English name is Scotty Robert Cox. I come from Kalamazoo, Michigan in the United States. I've lived in China now for 15 years. When I first began learning Chinese, my first Chinese teacher gave me that Chinese name because my birthday was October 1st. And so before she gave me that name, I had no idea that October 1st was National Day in China. In America, October 1st is just a regular day.
15: Ku Guoqing's connection to China began in 2010. At the time, he was teaching at an elementary school in Michigan, where he met his future wife, a Chinese woman from the coastal city of Dalian. That encounter eventually brought him to China and opened the door to a dream he had long pursued.
14: Before, I was a stage actor and a musical theater actor in the United States for 9 years. And upon coming to China, I was very surprised that when an opportunity like that fell into my lap, I had a friend of mine here, and he asked me, he said, would you be interested in being in a movie? And he sent me the name. I was reading it, and I didn't understand. And then I showed it to my wife, who was my fiance then, and she was like, wow, Feng Xiaogang, you have to go.
15: Ku Guoqing made his debut under the direction of Feng Xiaogang, one of China's most celebrated filmmakers. Since then, he has appeared in more than 100 films and TV productions.
14: When I first came here, I remember that, you know, a lot of Hollywood movies would be some of the top blockbusters in the Chinese film market every year. And now we see probably out of the 10 highest grossing movies in China, 10 of them are made in China. Now in China, we have such a huge film industry that can make Chinese stories for Chinese citizens. And that's great, and I'm happy to be a part of it.
15: Ku Guoqing and his family now live in Dalian. Over the years, the city has become more than just a place to live. It has become a place he calls home.
14: I love Dalian. I love the mountains, the ocean. I love the weather. I think this is a wonderful place to raise a family. I love the people here. They're so friendly, they're honest, direct. I've been here now for 15 years, so wow, this has been at least 1/4 of my life that's been spent here. And, you know, if I'm lucky enough, I'd like to spend another 15 years here.
4: Stay with us on China 24. We still have more ahead for you. Ninety years after the Long March, China continues to preserve sites along its route to honor the memory of fallen heroes. And we look at how a service hotline is helping foreign visitors and residents navigate life in Beijing.

0: It's modern history's unparalleled journey. A journey that became the backbone of a nation.
1: They kept walking for 2 years.
2: Оказалось на грани жизни и смерти.
3: Et contrainte à un repli stratégique.
4: Crossing raging rivers.
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7: Además de que no había senderos delimitados.
8: Most didn't survive.
9: But those who finally made it created a new China that few thought possible.
10: This is the Long March, and its spirit lives on.
11: From tech innovation
12: to rural revitalization,
13: in every beating heart of those on the frontier.
14: The Long March.

0: 90 years after the victory of the Long March, authorities are working to preserve sites along its route to honour the memory of those who fought and fell along the way. In southern China's Guangxi Zhuang Autonomous Region, the Xiangjiang River was the site of one of the most devastating battles. Today, memorial sites there keep that history alive, as well as developing new industries and livelihoods for nearby communities. Wang Yue has this story.
1: At the foot of a hill in Guilin, in southwest China's Guangxi Zhuang Autonomous Region, a simple gravestone stands quietly among the trees. For 82-year-old Jiang Shiling, coming here to sweep the tomb is something he has done for most of his life. The grave is the final resting place of seven Red Army soldiers who died here in 1934. And Jiang is the third generation of his family to look after it.
2: My grandfather was cutting firewood here with my father when they came across the bodies of Red Army soldiers. My father was only 12 at the time. He was frightened by what he saw and wanted to go home. But my grandfather said, they were just kids, 17 or 18 years old. If we don't bury them, we won't be able to live with ourselves. So they buried the soldiers right there and marked the graves with three small bricks.
1: From that day on, Jiang's family took it upon themselves to look after the grave, passing that responsibility from one generation to the next. People never even knew the names of the seven soldiers, but they know why they had died here. In late 1934, the Red Army was on a long march. The journey soon brought tens of thousands of soldiers to the Xiangjiang River in northern Guangxi, where pursuing forces were closing in. To protect the main force of the Red Army as it crossed the river, some units fought a series of fierce defensive battles. This became known as the Battle of the Xiangjiang River. The fighting came at a devastating cost. The Red Army forces fell from about 86,000 to just over 30,000.
3: The Xiangjiang River flows quietly today, but back in 1934, this water ran red. This is the site of the bloodiest battle of the Long March. Trapped by enemy forces, the Red Army suffered catastrophic losses here. And for years afterward, local villagers wouldn't even drink from the river. A silent tribute to the fallen.
1: Today, memorial parks and museums stand at sites connected to the battle, giving locals and visitors places to remember those who died. At one memorial park, the names of some 20,000 soldiers are engraved along a corridor. At another, the objects they once carried tell a more personal story of the past, including items donated by their descendants.
4: Once we received an elderly visitor who was a descendant of a Red Army soldier. He told us that his father had been seriously wounded here. The army gave him 10 silver coins to pay for medical treatment. After getting treatment, he used the remaining money to catch up with his unit. He still had 2 coins left, which he treasured and kept with him. Later, in 1951, his father went to the front to fight in the war to resist U.S. aggression and aid Korea, leaving those 2 coins with his family. The elderly man eventually donated them to our memorial hall for display.
1: It's been 90 years since the victory of the Long March. The battlefields of the past are now surrounded by villages where people are building different lives. Mao Zhushan Village, for example, has turned its location into an opportunity for rural tourism and agricultural development.

0: Red Army soldiers back then were not afraid of sacrifice or hardship. They laid the foundation for the good life we have today. Now, we make a living by growing grapes. Our incomes are rising, and our living environment is getting better. To me, this is what a truly happy life looks like.
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0: the lives people are building today. 黄月 CGTN 桂林广西壮 Autonomous Region.
1: Along the Red Army's long march, one simple act of sharing a quilt became a story remembered for generations. CGTN's Yang Jinghao visits the village in Hunan province where this story began to see how the spirit that it reflects continues to shape life today.
2: These plums are one of Shazhou village's signature products. As party secretary of the village in Rucheng County, central China's Hunan province, Zhu Xiangqun has been looking for ways to help local farmers reach more markets and increase their family incomes.
3: We pay close attention to low-income households, keeping track of how they are doing day by day and month by month.
2: Zhu Xiangqun has served as a village official since 2014. He says his approach to the job was shaped by his great-grandmother, Xu Jieshou, whose story has been remembered for 9 decades. In November 1934, as the Red Army passed through Shazhou during the Long March, Xu welcomed 3 female soldiers seeking shelter into her home. The family had no proper quilt. That night, Xu, her young child, and the 3 soldiers shared a bed under the soldier's own quilt. When the soldiers left, they cut their quilt in two, leaving half with Xu.
4: The quilt is gone, so are the people who once shared this bed. But the warmth of that night has lived on for generations.
2: In 2016, at a ceremony marking the 80th anniversary of the victory of the Long March, Chinese President Xi Jinping highlighted the story of half a quilt, saying it reflected the close bond between the Red Army and the people.
5: To carry forward the spirit of the Long March and succeed in our present Long March, we must put the people at the very center of our hearts, remain committed to serving the people and relying on them in all endeavors, and engage in a tireless struggle to make life better for them.
2: 4 years later, President Xi visited Shazhou and learned about the village's development. He called on local officials to stay close to the people and continue the long march in the new era. For Zhu Xiangqun, that means putting villagers' needs at the heart of his work.
3: Back then, whenever it rained, villagers couldn't leave the village for several days. The rising water would block the only road out.
2: During the poverty alleviation efforts, Zhu Xiangqun and other grassroots officials worked to improve infrastructure and develop specialty industries. The village has built a large agriculture demonstration base, using modern farming techniques to grow high-quality crops.
3: After bringing the villagers' land together through land transfers, we leased it to companies operating here and set up farmers' cooperatives. The villagers can earn income from their land and can also work here to earn more.
2: And the village's development goes beyond agriculture. Its half a quilt legacy has also become a draw for visitors. Zhu Xiaohong, a grandson of Xu Jieshou, runs a family restaurant. He has seen how tourism has changed his family's life.
6: I told General Secretary Xi that in 2015, my family's annual income was just over 5,000 yuan. By 2019, it had risen to more than 100,000 yuan. He was very pleased. I put it this way, back then, the Red Army gave my grandmother half a quilt. Today, the Communist Party brought us a happy life.
2: More young people are now choosing to build their futures here. After working in different cities, Zhu Xiaomei came back 7 years ago and opened a restaurant. She now also uses live streaming to sell local farm products.
7: Over the past few years, I've had a few children while running my restaurant here. I can take care of my family and still earn an income. That's exactly what I was hoping for.

0: 我的预期。
1: For decades, Xu Jiexiu waited for the three soldiers to return. They had promised they would, but they never did. Today, her great-grandson carries that memory with him.
2: My great-grandmother used to tell us that if our country ever needed us, we should be ready to serve it. Shuzhou has developed, and so have villages around it. Seeing people live happier, better lives, that is the best long march we can take as village officials.
1: Yang Jinghao, CGTN, Ruchun County, Hunan Province.

0: Beijing is one of the Chinese cities with the biggest foreign population. The Beijing government's 12345 service hotline can respond to complaints in 8 languages, including English, French, Russian and Japanese. CGTN's Wang Wenjie visited a volunteer service team in the international neighborhood of Sanlitun to find out how they operate and enhance the hotline's efficiency.
1: Regarded as an international hub, the Sanlitun neighborhood accommodates more than 10,000 foreign residents and employees. Here, services for them are urgently needed. How can better services be offered? The story begins in a 3-square-meter orange hut.
2: Our volunteers primarily engage in service-oriented work targeting international communities on a daily basis. This includes assisting foreigners with payment, transportation, app usage, recommendations for entertainment, and dining options in Beijing, which are all high-frequency and everyday inquiries. We have analyzed 19 scenarios and over 180 common questions most often asked by foreigners.
3: What medicine you need?
4: Need take a 10 minutes walking.
5: Tell me, is it down here left or right?
3: Left, go straight, yeah. And you meet the next road, turn left.
2: How foreigners can integrate, accept, and fall in love with this place, and ultimately stay here, this process may only take a few steps in language expression, but it may take dozens of steps to truly operate. How to better help them in a more considerable way is what we are currently committed to doing.
1: The small space has become a base for more than 500 volunteers, a third from overseas.
6: Orange Hut, it's not just a place where I sit down and chill. It's not just a place where I come out of and help other people, but it's a symbol. It's a symbol of the fact that China is slowly opening up towards international people, towards the international community. It's a big responsibility that I get to help here. I get to be a part of the government, and that really helps me feel a part of the society.
1: With the support of technology, volunteer service here offers more than warmth.
7: Hi, I'm Sally, right here at Taikoo Li South, next to Gentle Monster. What can I help you with?
8: Sally knows over 70 languages. If you ask Sally in your own language, Sally will answer you directly.
9: Sally, 我在哪儿都可以去吃寿司呢?
1: This volunteer service is to help address complaints before they are raised, which means Yuan and his team members could proactively identify, gather, and resolve problems on the spot. Even before foreigners reach out the 12345 Beijing hotline, the conflict can be resolved at an early stage.
2: We hope that our experiences can provide reference for other teams and cities.
1: The details hidden within the grand narratives are usually what citizens care about the most. Only when personalized and diverse needs are seen and respected can a city truly feel warmer and more livable. That's why Beijing has further reformed from delivering swift response to public complaints to addressing complaints before they are raised. The move, such as Yuan's volunteer team, has helped the hotline reduce burdens and enhance efficiency to make the city a real home for everyone. Wang Wenjie, CGTN, Beijing.
0: And we'll leave it there on China 24. If you have any thoughts and comments, remember you can drop us a message at china24@cgtn.com. We'll leave you now with the scenic landscape of northeastern China's Heilongjiang province. I'm Jiayang in Beijing from the team. Thank you for watching. Global Business is next.

0: coming up on Global Business. Travel surge. China recorded more than 25 million railway passenger trips on the first day of the National Day holiday, at all-time high. Rate clues. U.S. employment numbers for September are in, and investors are weighing what they mean for the Fed's policy outlook. Trust tested. The EU has rejected a U.S. threat to ban diesel exports, saying such a move would only undermine the bloc's trust in Washington. It's good evening from Beijing, and welcome to this edition of Global Business on CGTN. I'm Lily Liu. We're beginning with the latest National Day holiday consumption data. Official figures show that China's railways carried 25.2 million passenger trips on the first day of the National Day holiday, setting an all-time high for a single day. And for October the 2nd, rail passenger trips are projected at 20.4 million. And according to the Ministry of Transport, cross-regional passenger mobility nationwide exceeded 334 million on the 1st of October. That is up over 52% month on month. And in the film market, the box office for the 2026 National Day holiday season has surpassed 300 million yuan. And a rising number of overseas tourists come to China to explore smart factories and exhibition halls of technology enterprises. The focus of China's inbound tourism is now shifting from sightseeing to smart tech scene.
1: I think the factory in itself, how efficient it is with all the robots, how they make the parts, the press part, that they press the part of the car straight out of molten metal, that was very cool.
2: Go to order a coffee and buy a merchandise, and then I just make a payment. So it's very easy and seamless experience for me.
3: It's really crazy how advanced it is already. And how impressive all these cars are, all the technology, and also the hugeness. I mean, how much they are can offer, from the hardware to the whole car, from the battery technology that we have right now, shows some really promising future.
4: And since 4 years, I travel with the students here to Shenzhen. To see the innovation system. We are looking for innovation ecosystems. That's what our students should look for, and that's what they see over here.
0: Well, China has seen a surge in cross-border travel since the Mid-Autumn Festival holiday a week ago. A noticeable trend of foreign visitors arriving with empty suitcases to stock up on Chinese goods has spawned the hashtag China Haul on overseas social media. Now, the most popular items are electronics, sportswear, skincare, tea, and traditional medicine, with netizens posting the unboxing of these items. And in Shenzhen's Huaqiangbei, known as China's number one electronics hub, foreign visitors shop for smart imaging gear. Lightweight, high-tech, and smart Shenzhen-made products have won fans with their value for money.
5: Yeah, I have one for me, and also I got some other stuff from the other stores. I think it will help a lot, because I can make videos walking and add more dynamic videos to show the machines working also during the trips.
6: But sometimes I have to make videos to show customers what we're doing, when we do it, and the process of how to finish it.
7: It's important low light conditions, and this camera is really good in low light conditions. I can put one camera and choose the different angles, and it's easy to montage it later.
8: We are almost 8. Good quality and good price.
0: When global business leaders look for their next growth opportunity, they are now increasingly turned to factory floors of China. A country once known mainly for low-cost manufacturing has now become a live showroom for high-tech, including, of course, AI and robotics. More and more foreign executives are willing to pay for a tour of Chinese factories. Tang Shixuan has more.
9: The hottest ticket for global business leaders visiting China right now turns out a spot on a Chinese factory floor.
10: We are very focused in technological companies, because when I arrived to Shanghai, I think this is 30 years in the future from Europe.
9: The appetite was on full display in Shanghai in mid-September, when more than 220 entrepreneurs, industry organizations and investors from 24 countries and regions gathered in the city to check out the latest trend in China's tech and industrial world. And the biggest draw, China's AI and embodied intelligence. At Aptiv, a global industrial technology company that has been in China for more than 30 years, the factory floor has become a testing ground for embodied AI.
11: In electrification and intelligentization, including product development and application, China is actually leading the way. Bringing China's innovation and Shanghai's innovative technologies into global industries and global resources has become an unstoppable trend.
9: By the end of this year, Aptiv expects to deploy more than 100 robots across 8 production scenarios and nearly 60 workstations. The firm has chosen to cooperate with a Shanghai-based embodied AI firm, TARS Robotics.
12: 10 years ago, the model was often that a global solution was copied into China. Now, in technologies related to robotics, Chinese companies are very much ahead. Many overseas companies bring their needs to China to find solutions here and then copy the China model globally.
9: Since the second half of last year, Chen says the firm's been receiving more inquiries from overseas clients, mainly industrial firms, with talks or cooperation underway in Europe, Japan, South Korea, North America, South America, the Middle East, and South Asia.
10: We opened a permanent office in Beijing and Shanghai in 2023, and we have been working together every year. We have several technological centers, one in energy. We have a scientific park with more

0: 100 companies there, and everybody are very focused in artificial intelligence. I think China is making in Shanghai a very good work.
1: The more than 220 business persons from abroad were able to choose from 7 inspection routes across the city, focused on artificial intelligence, biotech, commercial aerospace, and future mobility. The message was clear. They came to Shanghai, they saw the real industrial ecosystem, and then made deals.
2: Shanghai companies like Geo Harbor and Fuxi Energy, who have developed new lightweight technologies that can be used not just in an industrial commercial way, but also used in smaller applications that can be used in remote areas and in smaller countries like the Pacific Island nations. One of the key issues we're discussing with companies here in Shanghai is how they support that supply chain.
1: For global companies, a factory tour means a close-up look at China's speed and a front-row seat to the next wave of industrial automation. Zhang Shixuan, SMG International for CGTN, Shanghai.
3: And shifting gears, travel between China and Greece is picking up pace, with passenger numbers rising and more direct flights linking Athens with Chinese cities. Chinese visitors are now being drawn by Greece's history, islands and culture ties, while easier air connections are making the journey simpler. Our correspondent Evangelos Sipsas reports.
4: For more Chinese travelers, Greece is getting closer. Flights are increasing, direct connections are growing, and for passengers arriving from cities like Shanghai and Beijing, the journey to Athens is becoming much simpler. And for many, this is just the starting point before heading onto the islands in some of Greece's best-known destinations.
5: In 2024, when the first time coming here, I have to take a flight to Istanbul and then doing a transfer to here. Now I can, it's a direct flight.
6: Greece is a nice country, and you have amazing blue ocean, you have kind, friendly people. It's a very nice place for a holiday.
4: And in central Athens, history remains one of the biggest attractions. Tour guides say Chinese visitors often find something familiar here, with both Greece and China shaped by ancient civilizations and a strong sense of cultural heritage.
7: We have Socrates, Plato and Aristotle. They have Confucius and Mencius. So these are two great ancient civilizations. There is mutual respect.
4: But the way Chinese visitors spend is also changing. Local guides say tourists are becoming more selective, spending less on shopping than in the past and more on food, experiences, and sightseeing.
8: What's changing is not simply the interest of Chinese travelers to Greece, but the capacity to bring them here. With Shanghai now connected every day to Athens and Beijing already served directly, traveling between the two countries is not only becoming faster, but also easier.
4: China-Athens travel is rising fast. Passenger traffic jumped 42% in the first quarter, while Shanghai-Athens has already carried out around 68,000 passengers by early August. And with more direct flights now in place, those numbers could climb further. Junyao Airlines has increased its Shanghai-Athens service to daily flights. Air China is also continuing its direct Beijing-Athens routes. For Athens International Airport, that growing connectivity is opening up one of Asia's most important travel markets.
9: It is true that the weekly frequencies have increased, the passenger numbers have increased, and I have to say that the China market, the Chinese market, is very important to us. It's one of our top 20 markets. It keeps increasing a lot. And I think that most importantly, what drives this increase in demand from China for Athens has to do mainly with what we call the USP of Athens, the unique selling proposition.
4: Increased air routes between China and Greece not only offer enhanced tourism opportunities for both countries, they're building another bridge between these ancient civilizations. Evangelos Sipsas for CGTN, Athens.
3: China continues to lead global car sales. World Automobile Organization data shows 63.43 million passenger cars were sold from January to August. And China accounted for 20.3 million of them, or about 32%.

0: The U.S. came in second with 10.9 million, or about 17%, and Europe's numbers have been mostly flat or slightly lower. China's share had grown since 2022 and peaked in 2025. Global sales rose 2% on year with strong results from emerging markets. India was up 20%, Vietnam 28%, Thailand 16%, and Russia 6%. In the meantime, Chinese firms are accelerating their overseas expansion in the new energy sector. In Brazil, Chinese EV maker BYD has stepped up its local rollout. Its business has expanded into electric buses and other sectors, driving the new energy transition across Latin America. Paulo Cabral has the story.
1: Braving the heavy traffic of São Paulo at the wheel of a bus full of passengers is something Robson Valiante has been doing for three decades. But for the past couple of years, his days have been smoother since he began driving an electric bus.
2: It's much more comfortable to drive and to handle an electric bus. It has no noise and it's very quiet. When I take my foot off the accelerator, it automatically goes into braking mode, stopping the bus smoothly.
1: Passengers also benefit from a smoother ride, and some see gains beyond their commute.
3: It cleans the environment, there is no pollution. Here in São Paulo we have a lot of pollution, and with the electric bus, the air is better, and the comfort too.
1: Buying a bus like this still costs far more than a diesel one, but running it costs far less, and every year more cities decide that in the long term, it's the running cost that matters. Latin America's electric bus fleet has grown 16-fold since 2017, topping 9,000 vehicles last year. More than 8 in 10 come from Chinese manufacturers. BYD alone supplied almost a third. Chile operates more than 40% of the regional fleet. In Brazil, Latin America's largest economy, electrification is running slower, and Chinese companies are facing fiercer competition. Just over 100,000 buses serve Brazilian cities. Barely 2% of them are electric. Chinese makers like BYD say they are working to catch up in this promising market. At LATBUS, the largest bus fair in the Americas held in São Paulo, the company said its sales in Brazil are accelerating.
4: We were behind. So Colombia and Chile, they started before us. So they are a little bit ahead of Brazil. But we are growing fast now. So all other cities in Brazil now are looking for electric because they are seeing the benefits that São Paulo city is having with electric buses.
1: But despite the benefits of electrification, local industry representatives gathered at LATBUS say finding funds to invest in the new technology remains a challenge.
5: An electric bus costs three times more than a diesel bus, or the equivalent. So the first question is that we need to go after sources of financing. Who is going to pay this bill?
1: Electric bus makers are betting that in the long term they will prevail. Earlier this year, BYD delivered the chassis of 265 buses to São Paulo in a single batch.
4: It's a big change for them. So coming from diesel to electric change everything on the bus depot. So everybody was afraid of make this change. But now they can see the benefits on the company. So less maintenance. They are spending less with fuel.
1: For now, 98% of Brazil's buses still run on diesel. How fast that changes may depend less on the technology than on who pays for it. Paulo Cabral, CGTN, São Paulo.
0: You're watching Global Business on CGTN. Still to come on the program. Rate hoops. U.S. employment numbers for September are just in, and investors are weighing what they mean for the Fed's policy outlook.

0: Time now for a quick check on other business headlines we're tracking at the hour. U.S. job growth has slowed more than expected in September. Non-farm payrolls rose by just 29,000, well below the 90,000 that markets had expected. The unemployment rate edged up to 4.2% after holding at 4.1% for two straight months. Eurozone inflation climbed to a three-year high of 3.8% in September, beating expectations. Official data released on Friday showed the Middle East conflict has driven a sharp rise in energy costs that is up by about 3.2% the month before. Hong Kong stocks slipped on the first trading day of October, with the benchmark Hang Seng falling below the 24,000 mark. The drop was driven mainly by the 10-year U.S. Treasury yield hitting a new high in more than two decades, while rising oil prices cooled investor appetite for risk. And in the meantime, in the United Kingdom, the average pump price of a litre of diesel fuel hit £2, which is around $2.6, and that's for the first time in Britain on Friday. And according to data compiled by the RAC, or Rack Motoring Organization, that marks the latest landmark in a global surge in fuel prices. The UK-wide average pump price of a litre of diesel reached 200.01 pence. Prices have been inching steadily higher after on Monday, passing the previous high of over 199 pence, which was set in June 2022, shortly after the Russia-Ukraine conflict. Now, RAC head of the policy, Simon Williams, said the rise in prices was showing no signs of slowing. The European Union has fully rejected a U.S. threat to ban diesel exports if Europe does not release more of its fuel stocks. European Commission spokesperson Anna Kaisa Ikonen said on Friday that a ban would not benefit anyone and would undermine the bloc's trust in the U.S. as a reliable partner. She said that the EU is ready for collective action through the International Energy Agency, adding that any release is organized by the IEA. She also noted that the next EU oil coordination group meeting is set for October the 15th, but that could be brought forward if needed. Oil prices fell on Friday after news of the EU discussions on releasing diesel stockpiles. U.S. West Texas Intermediate crude dropped more than 3.9% to around $89 a barrel, while Brent fell by 2.5% to below $100. Staying in Europe, in Germany, a temporary fuel tax cut has taken effect, but the cost of the energy shock are reaching far beyond pump prices and into government coffers. Natalie Carney reports from Munich.
1: At petrol stations across Germany, drivers are feeling the impact of the energy crisis.
2: I don't rely on a car that much right now, but my husband does, and the impact is huge. It costs twice as much now as it used to, and naturally, that takes a toll on the family.
1: From October to the end of December, Germany's energy tax on petrol and diesel will be cut by about 17%.
3: Well, what's 17 cents when the price is €2.56? That still leaves us at around €2.40. So what's the big deal?
1: This cut will cost the German government about $2.85 billion.
4: Doesn't make that much of a difference. It's still over €2. That's still a lot. In my opinion, it needs to come down a bit more.
1: It's a familiar response to an energy crisis. In 2022, Germany temporarily cut fuel taxes following soaring prices triggered by the conflict in Ukraine. The reduction was largely passed on to consumers, but fuel prices rose again as the wider energy shock continued.
5: The impact of the energy shock is immediate here at the pump, but the effects of all this go much farther than simply filling up your tank, reaching businesses in ways that are not always obvious. Take Napata and their brand Sacabo. They're feeling these energy prices all the way through their supply chain.
1: Napata is a Bavarian manufacturer. It depends on parts and components from around the world to build and service its printing machines.
6: Some parts of that are assembled in China.
1: It also exports around 70% of its goods and services, making the company highly vulnerable to increasing transport costs.
6: We have sea freight, we have

0: grain freight, air freights, these costs got up significantly. Some parts of that got up like 50%. But we also see it in already implemented in products. Like we have a lot of PVC films and other plastics that are directly made out of oil. So these prices got up also significantly.
1: Rising energy prices hitting every raw material, every component, and the transport to move them around the globe prove how events thousands of kilometers away can reach a factory floor in Bavaria.
0: There is hundreds of steps where you either have high energy used to make that or transport costs, because it's getting transported all around the world.
1: While Berlin's fuel tax cut may offer some relief at the pump, the ripples are being felt across the German economy. Natalie Carney, CGTN, in Munich.
2: And for the first time, rogue AI agents have hacked a government. Australian Prime Minister has revealed that an open AI agent accessed his country's non-public government healthcare data. Now, as in many recent cases, it may not have been one agent acting on its own, but rather a swarm of AI agents, which some refer to as AI civilizations. Mark New explains.
3: In the first reported case of OpenAI's agents going rogue, researchers say a swarm of around 700 AI agents worked together to access data from a company called Hugging Face, even attempting to alter records to cover their activities. In another case, OpenAI's agents hacked a German website, DSE Wiki. Researchers found agents had created more than 3,700 different agent identities on the site, using it as a message board for coordinating cheating.
4: Like we've developed some kind of fantastic new jet airplane with this amazing engine, and it can go faster than anything we've ever had before. But we haven't put a lot of thought and effort into the landing gear.
5: It's not like I'm not thinking about like Terminator. I think that they do not have any evil on them. They just want to complete their task. And you can see here, it will say my agent.
3: At the We Are Developers World Congress in Silicon Valley, Elon Kadar shows me how his company, Plur AI, creates digital twins of agents so they can be tested in a simulation before being deployed. Kadar compares an agent to a self-driving car.
5: If it was the single vehicle on the road, it will work perfectly. But now we need to interact with a lot of different agents, like pedestrian, bicycle, different vehicles. Each one of them has their own interaction. And this is what creates and makes it very complex to test.
3: Kadar estimates their harness can reduce the risk of an agent going rogue by 90%.
5: And reduce the likelihood that something like that will happen.
6: But you can't be 100% guaranteed.
5: You cannot be 100% because you need to keep in mind, especially with an agent that are very complex, multiple agents with tools, like you do not have, you still have some blind spot.
3: The startup Black Alpaca uses AI agents to improve websites while keeping a human in the loop to confirm actions taken.
7: The agent itself is not the problem. Like, AI is not the problem. It's obviously the human behind that who's directing and, like, weighing, like, putting weights and, let's say, directions and where agents can act or should not act. So I would actually, again, say the human is accountable for that. The humans who build the agent. If we build an agent and an agent does a bad thing, then it should be our responsibility.
8: While it's clear more and more people are feeling anxious about the behavior of AI agents, there's also a growing concern about the humans behind the agents and whether too much power is in the hands of just a few.
9: The world should trust that we are going to do the right thing because it's the right thing and because we feel the magnitude of this.
3: AI industry leaders like Altman, Anthropic CEO Dario Amodei, and NVIDIA CEO Jensen Huang all recently appeared at the tech conference Dreamforce with differing views on balancing the pace of AI development with safety.
10: These are trusted people and I trust them for sure, but there is always commercial factor as well. Like all the companies are very successful in the Valley, AI-related companies, and would they make the right decision when they are making money? So I don't know about that.
11: I think we need to look at the core values of the companies that are developing and investing in AI and making sure that that those core values are being adhered to.
3: Values that humans attempt to instill in a creation that continues to act in unpredictable ways. Mark New, CGTN, San Jose, California.
2: And with that, I'm wrapping up this.

China haul. And yes, they are hauling it all. After China travel and China maxing, China haul has become the latest buzzword on overseas social media. Travelers arrive in China with empty suitcases, only to leave with them fully packed or even overweight. Drones, action cameras, sneakers, bags, and beauty products from Chinese brands are topping their shopping lists. From China travel to China haul, why are more China hashtags gaining traction? How are international visitors discovering the country beyond the usual tourist experience? And as they haul Chinese products, are they also unpacking a more real and nuanced China? Welcome to The Point, an opinion show coming to you live from Beijing. I'm Liu Xin. I'm pleased to be joined from Shanghai by Claire Pearson, International Development Director of DLA Piper, a law firm, and former chair of the British Chamber of Commerce in China. From Moscow by John Gong, Professor of Economics at the University of International Business and Economics. From Chengdu, Andrei Logino, who is enjoying life in China and an Australian vlogger and commentator. Welcome to The Point to all of you, and happy National Day of the People's Republic of China. Let's talk about the latest China haul. Actually, this comes on the background that there's been a spike of foreign visitors to China, as I understand, from January to August this year. The number of foreign visitors to China have gone up by 20%.

0: foreign arrivals in Beijing, for instance, are up by even more, one third. And they're spending more. During the Mid-Autumn Festival holiday, foreign visitors spend an average 10,000 RMB. That's around $15,000 in just 3 days' time. So that's literally a haul. Let me go to Claire first. How different is it, what we're talking about, a China haul from a shopping spree?
1: Well, very good to see you, and all the best for the holiday, Lucien. Yeah, I'm seeing a complete change in travel demographics, even from 6 months ago. I think people are seeing China online, and they're wanting to come and experience it for themselves. People in my business, they come for commerce, they come for a business trip, but they stay for consumption. Because during the business trip, they travel and they see new products. There's basically two groups in my world. I mean, here's an example of a couple of days ago.
0: Yeah.
1: So these people, one's an American, one's visiting from the UK, and they're just having their best life meeting each other. So there's a confluence of visitors from a multiplicity of continents who are now coming to Shanghai, which is becoming a commercial hub. And people do compete in consumption. I call it chip to flip. That's the Huawei.
0: What's that? What's that? Chip to flip?
1: Chip to flip. Or for this jumper, you know, we go fashion shopping a lot.
0: Yes.
1: I call it sort of sheep to chic. I mean, this is a Chinese brand that I never meant to buy, but it was the best price and the best quality. It's a pure
0: wool
1: jumper.
0: Yeah.
1: I call it sheep to chic, djembe. And the owners, they set this company up. They're from Zhejiang. They went to Beijing in 1986, felt a bit chilly, set up this fabulous cashmere sweater shop. It's sort of the goat of cashmere, if you like, the goat of jumpers. And it's just really well priced, and they control the whole supply chain, literally, you know, from sheep to store. They go to Inner Mongolia, there's 150,000 goats just dedicated to producing cashmere. Then they go to the factory, they do the spinning, and then it goes to the shop floor. And this is what I'm finding different about the Chinese supply chain. When my visitors come, and they literally are coming from all over the world, here's some more American guests. And this is just the last 2 weeks, Lucien. I have 30 clients coming in October alone, and I know they'll want to go shopping. They come here for business, but we, for example, I've got a friend that
0: don't go. Yeah, don't hold with your examples yet. Let me hear from Andre, because I know you have so much to share with us, but let me go to Andre from a vlogger's point of view. What exactly is this China haul that everybody is talking about on social media? How do you understand it?
2: Yeah, look, from my perspective of being a vlogger, it's a little bit different. We've brought quite a few family members over. The kind of things that they're going back with, at least that we're leaving with them and imparting with them, is a little bit different. We're kind of leaving them with an impression and a perspective that's changed on China. Personally, I buy DJI gear. I buy Insta360 gear, you know, people like iShow Speed come to China and pick up a couple of Huawei tri-fold phones, and they're very exciting and basically showing to the world that it's worth looking at the Chinese brands. They're the best in the market now and competing in a massive way globally. So I think it's an exciting time to be in China and to see the rise of the Chinese brands. But at the same time, you see certain Western brands trying to push the Chinese brands around, kind of bully, push their weight around a little bit. And you saw that recently with Molly T here in China. And I think that kind of shows that there's a bit of hubris going on, and there's quite a bit of pride and a lack of regard for the consumers in China. But it also shows that there's a deep history and there's a lot of strength behind some of these amazing Chinese brands. And people should come to China. I mean, it's visa-free right now for so many countries. Come and check it out. Enjoy China and, you know, buy some things and enjoy your time here.
0: Since we're talking about the visa policy, yeah, it keeps updating.

0: So sometimes it's very difficult to keep track. And the latest that we can find is that China has a unilateral visa-free entry policy for 50 countries around the world. And then there is a 10-day free transit visa scheme for people of 57 countries. Some of them overlap, of course. And then there is a 30-day free visa entry to the southern island of Hainan. That is extended to people of 61 countries, and then there is also the mutual visa exemption, which include about 29 countries. And this policy has been going on for the last couple of years, and largely explaining the spike in foreign arrival numbers here in China. But Zheng Gong, let me go to you. Concerning the China haul, is it a random phenomenon or has it been building up for some time and now we are seeing the results, I mean, shopping-wise?
1: Well, I think it's a little bit combination of both. I think, the image of Chinese products, the brands, has been steadily improving in the minds of Western consumers. That's certainly one factor. But also I think it's driven by pricing as well. I mean, if you look at the price level in China compared to Western capitals, it's really a bargain in my view. I mean, I've been well-traveled as student. I was in Spain and Portugal just a few months ago. I was in the United States to attend my son's wedding in June of this year. I'm currently in Moscow. I'm going to be visiting Geneva and then Paris and then Brussels very soon in the next few days. Everywhere you go, you see the prices are really expensive these days in European capitals in the United States compared to China. It's not just the products, the goods, the cost of dining. You look at travel, for example. You can literally buy a ticket to travel from Beijing to Shanghai, for example. That's most frequently traveled route. That's 1,300 kilometers. I mean, the railway ticket, high-speed railway ticket in China is about $100,
0: right?
1: 600 some yuan. If you book a flight, it's also pretty much the same price. I think you look at the low inflation in China, you look at the intense competition in practically all sectors of the economy. You really get a bargain. You really get a bargain. I think it's driven both by the improvement of the Chinese product quality and brand image, as well as the fundamental economics. It's people go after go follow the money, right? So it's the low cost of doing practically everything in China, buying things and services that's driving the tourism and driving the phenomenon you're just talking about, the China haul currently happening right now in China.
0: Yeah. Well, Claire, we all remember the days of the silk market, right? We belong in the same generation, in the past. Foreign visitors in Beijing, foreign people would come to China and go shopping. They would go to the silk market. They would go to the friendship stores, a memory of the times. They would go to the Hongqiao market for pearls and trinkets. What's so specific about China Hall that sets it apart? Or is it a continuation of the old silk market model?
2: Yeah, I certainly remember Silk Market, and people used to go there for a bit of a bargain, get a bit of a knockoff, whatever. It's not like that now. People used to come for products from the past. Now they come to see the future, if you like. My cousins who are coming in a couple of months, they're bringing their children. The children wanted to see robots, so I've signed them in for a Xiaomi factory tour. But I do agree with you, it is a continuation. I look at the craftsmanship in China. Have this lovely little bottle, which is a horse painted inside. It's a beautiful little thing. And I feel like the genie's a little bit out of the bottle with China, because the craftsmanship that made these etchings inside the bottle, it's really extrapolated onto the factory floor and then into the IPO through the finance. And it's the same attention to detail and pride in product and speed from plan to IPO that makes China unique. I get a lot of friends who come here to look at the Xiaomi factory Or I just saw some robots on the street the other day. It was just extraordinary, a family of robots.

0: walking across the street with a dog. So in the old days, I used to come into China, buy a lot of things. I used to buy the cups. I love this. It's the fishing haul. And here's some people making the
1: How much
0: fishing, this
1: shopping
0: huge fishing
1: do you
0: haul.
1: do on a daily basis, Claire?
0: A lot, Lucian. Obviously,
1: A lot.
0: all in my lunch break.
1: Tell
0: I
1: me
0: never do it
1: about
0: during
1: it, yeah.
0: work, obviously. But that is indeed, I love these people mending the fishing net. There's multiple generations of craftsmanship in China. I mean, I love the people who make these Jumbei jumpers because they actually go, there's 150 million Kashmir goats in Inner Mongolia, and they go and meet the shepherd to get the best combed out hair from the
1: Sure.
0: goat to make sure it's then produced properly in the
1: Yeah.
0: factory and then branded. And this company has only been going since 1986. So people, when they come to China, they aren't looking. What they're looking is for something with what I call China edge. You know, goat, greatest of all time. It's the goat of shopping in Shanghai because you can just go there and find literally the Kashmir goat at a very good price. So people are coming here because just what John said, I like what John said, it's about the inflation, but I also like what you said, Lucian. It's the continuity. The craftsmanship that made this fabulous horse etching inside a glass bottle is the multi-generational craftsmanship that is realized by the next generation who are paying attention to detail and creating the chip-to-chip that is BYD. So
1: Andre, yeah.
0: I feel like it's the same thing somehow.
1: Yeah. Andre, you're a vlogger. I'm sorry, Claire, I have to, give other
0: Yeah,
1: people
0: of
1: some
0: course.
1: time to talk, but it's
0: It's
1: extremely
0: excited
1: interesting. Yeah,
0: about.
1: I know it's exciting time. And I want to hear Andre's perspective from a vlogger's point of view, because social media platforms is changing everything. How much is social media platform a main, an important driver for the trend? Short video platforms such as TikTok or Instagram, travelogues on RedNote or YouTube. How are netizens describing their and shaping the whole trend?
2: Yeah, I mean, since I've started doing social media about 2 years ago now, I've seen the actual power of getting into the home of people all over the world. As opposed to, for example, if it's a big television network, it might be blocked in the Western world. So it's hard to get access to the consumer to actually show them the real China. And that's why I started vlogging in the first place, to actually reveal the real China. Because I had a lot of misconceptions about China too. My dad did business here even in the 1980s, and even his perception of China was old as well and needed updating. Social media is a really good way to very quickly get in front of someone and show them something that's so impressive, it'll blow their mind. I'll give you an example, like Huawei, the phones, and then you've got the cars. Other examples are like the other EVs that I've shown my dad and my uncles when they come are Zeekr and Geely. And when they see it, it immediately blows their mind. So if I can show them an image inside the vehicle, me driving the car, it definitely shapes the opinion and the feelings inside the Western heart and mind in regards to Chinese brands. So I think it's a really powerful way of, changing opinion.
1: So when people are talking about China haul, it's not just about the buying, the unboxing. It's about buying and the unboxing in front of everyone else on social media. Andre, how do you describe the popularity or explain the popularity of unboxing on social media?
2: I've done a few unboxing videos. I haven't done a lot of them, but I've done a few of them. That's certainly part of it. Like again, I would point to someone like iShowSpeed. He's unboxing these trifold phones in front of the whole planet, and everyone's watching the guy, and he's reacting, and he's extremely vibrant and very passionate. And so that certainly comes into play. Like unboxing it, showing your enthusiasm really gets the younger generation excited about Chinese goods as well.
1: John, it seems like it's all about pleasure. It's about, theatrics, maybe a little bit, and that this came out of the blue. It's very sudden. But actually, I understand it's a lot of efforts that have been building all along, for instance, e-payment, for instance, infrastructure, you know, express delivery system, the quality, what Claire was talking about, you know, people have been building

building these brands, building these products for ages before now they are being discovered. So how would you, so the China Hall thing, is it a top-down, you know, government-sponsored initiative or more a bottom-up spontaneous trend? And if so, what are the long-term forces that have been shaped?

0: English. A couple of factors have been contributing to this. You said infrastructure, absolutely. There's also the development of high products. For example, the Spring Festival Gala, the entire global audience see how these Chinese robots have been performing in front of everybody else. And all of a sudden, China is becoming the frontier state, what we call, right? People say, well, what's the future in 30, 40 years? You go to China, you see what's going to happen in 30 to 40 years. I think today, we certainly have made great strides over the far past few decades. And you compare the infrastructure, you compare the people's living standard here in, I would say, leading Chinese cities, right? The most populous states, cities in China. Compare the quality of life in these cities with the Western capital. With the Paris, with London, with New York City, for example, it's actually very comparable. And in some ways, it's even better, right? You look at the airport, for example, the subway infrastructure, the famous high-speed railway. I mean, I've seen tons of these videos on YouTube. The foreign visitors are marveling at the high-speed railway, right? Traveling over 300 kilometers an hour, it's very clean, and only a few countries in the world have this kind of infrastructure. So absolutely, there's a couple of factors contributing to the whole package, the whole image. And I think the global narrative about China has totally changed. I mean, it used to be controlled by a few, so-called mainstream media outlets, the CNN of the world, for example, by BBC of the world, right? But these days, it's all about social media. People, it's breaking out of this monopoly and start to have a real picture of the real China. And the real China, in many ways, is actually, fairly impressive if you compare this to other parts of the world. So I think the entire narrative about China, people increasingly think of this as the frontier of technology development, a state of innovation, and the superb world-class infrastructure, a place where you get very good deals, where you don't worry about inflation but worry about deflation as a government policymaker. It's an extremely safe place. You can go on the streets at 1 a.m. in the middle of the night and don't worry about getting robbed. And I'll give you one example. I went to Spain just a few weeks ago. I was robbed in Barcelona,
1: Oh, I'm
0: right in front of the
1: sorry.
0: hotel. And I
1: I'm
0: was
1: sorry to hear that.
0: stolen in Lisbon, in Portugal. So just within a few days, that's such a sharp comparison here. But when I came back, I told my friends about stories. Ah, it's okay. They've all been robbed in Barcelona. So, this is such a shocking comparison.
1: Yeah. Well, I'm sorry to hear that, but as a matter of fact, I watch also, I see a lot of videos talking about how people wonder how safe it is in China. And sometimes we are a little perplexed, confused, because we have been living in this environment for all our lives, and we just kind of take it for granted. But it is not something that is ordinary. On the other hand, many people come here and they just marvel. It's just another country. It's a normal country, Claire. How do you look at the new perceptions, probably the social media, the cross-border travel, visa-free schemes, enabling people to discover about China?
2: Well, to be honest, I think it really is essential to visit because the China that existed 6 years ago, 2020 China, is not 2026 China. I really like what John said about innovation. I mean, this is Beijing. I just took my mom to Beijing. Everyone's floating around, the high street, everyone's in a boat.
1: And a
2: And for
1: landmark
2: me, that's a
1: building in the
2: good metaphor.
1: landmark river.
2: Yeah, the Liang Ma Chao, those guys were just having so much fun pushing each. China's a lot of fun. I mean, or this picture, I just took it last night on the way to work. It's a family of robots crossing the river. Or this one,
1: Okay.
2: they've just evolved the bicycle. So now it's a tri-tandem. I think that's a good metaphor for the world. You've got, we're all on the same bike.
1: Right.
2: And in a way, the economy, the Chinese economy, this is what everyone's doing in the

0: holiday, they're going out on these free hire, well, very cheap hire bikes. And there used to be people dotting all over the place, going in their own direction. But now they put the kid in the middle. So I think this is like China and America and the middle powers in the middle. And if everyone pushes in the same direction, China is about low cost, high energy, renewable energy, and product to market in record time. You know, when my friend, this picture, it's an old one, but it's Ellen MacArthur Foundation, and these are scientists and fashionistas coming to China to learn about eco-fashion, reducing pesticide and water on your cotton crop by using agricultural drones. People are coming to China to learn. My friend this week, she wanted to buy a leather skirt. We couldn't get leather, but we got better than leather. We got plant-based leather substitute, so you don't need to kill the cow. So China has all these new innovations, and it looked like leather, because in Europe, you're going to pay a lot for a leather skirt. In Nanjing Xilu, you're going to pay a quarter of the price for a product that is kinder to the animals. So this is what I love about China. You can really, I like this one. This is a Chinese fashion designer, Ellen.
1: All right, and she's Claire, I know you have endless examples. You have endless examples. I know you get very excited about it. Andre, I have to try to steal some time for you from Claire, but looking into the future, do you see this trend lasting? Do you see things developing? Because we have seen China travel. Right after the COVID time, we have seen China travel, and then we've seen China maxing. Now we see China haul. Do you see this trend continuing? What may come next?
2: Yeah, I think China travel will never end. I don't think that's a bygone era. Nor does China maxing. I'll give you an example. Like when people travel here, they have their mind blown. It's something that no other place in the world can really provide you, especially because there's such a blockage in media actually showing the real China, like I was pointing out before. Then there's the China maxing. China maxing is interesting because it's almost like it's a rebellion against the national parents, so to speak. So to rebel against your own country and the maybe the pent-up frustration you have towards, say, your own nation, the Western world, for example, you come to China and you feel a bit more free. You feel free from kind of propaganda. You feel you can kind of explore and enjoy China and learn new things and have new friendships with Chinese, who are the most like loveliest people I've ever met personally. So I think that's going to keep on going. And I think in terms of, you know, like John was pointing out before, there's such a substantial difference between the East and the West. I think because there's systemic issues holding the West back, like you said, John, it was like looking into the future. When you look at China, I personally am a bit more pessimistic. I think it may not ever be in the future for the West to actually look and feel and have the experience that we're currently experiencing in China. I think because there's fundamental issues with the system itself in the West. I think the ruling class, without getting too conspiratorial, I think they've amounted so much power that they continue to get their buddies into the system, and it's kind of rigged the system. That's my opinion, and that's my perspective of living in the West and then moving to China and seeing things holistically. I think it's an oligarchic system, and I don't think it's going to change. I think the rich are enriching themselves more and more. And I think that's one of the most amazing things to me, is to look at Chinese leadership and see these guys are not business people and commerce people always worried about lining their pockets with cash. They want to lead the people and lead the country to a better future. And I think we've seen that. You can see poverty alleviated here in China, for example, is a perfect example, like John alluded to earlier. If you go to some cities, perhaps San Francisco, you can see whole regions dedicated to homelessness. So I'm not sure that's going to change in the West anytime soon.
1: Well, certainly it sounds like a very happy topic, but it's not lighthearted at all. It's actually very profound, very deep. And unfortunately, we don't have the time for more to dive deeper, but I hope we have give people the inspiration to think further. Many thanks to my guests, Claire Pearson, Zhang Gong, and Andre Longino for such an interesting discussion. Thank you very much. And once again, happy holidays. And
0: Happy holidays.
1: As usual, you can follow us on Facebook, YouTube, and X using the handle Lucian in Beijing. On behalf of the whole team, thank you for watching. You've got the point.
3: Making sense of the overwhelming wave of information means cutting through the noise to shine a light on the heart of the story. And making room for new perspectives. True understanding means the ability to see events from more than one side. I'm Liu Xin, and this is The Point.

0: Live from London, this is The World Today.
1: Hello, I'm Jamie Owen. Welcome to the programme. Our top stories. The EU says it rejects the United States' threats to ban diesel exports as President Trump looks to bring down prices ahead of midterm elections. So Europe holds crisis talks as diesel prices hit record highs. Chaos on the streets of France as student protests turn violent with teachers injured and schools set on fire. And the Golden Week holiday travel rush. Chinese tourists flock to South Korea. The European Union has rejected a threat from the United States to ban diesel exports unless Europe releases more of its own fuel stocks. The EU says the ban would not benefit anyone and would undermine trust in the United States as a reliable partner. The Trump administration says it's considering the ban to help ease soaring domestic fuel prices. Our correspondent James Goodison is watching events for us in Washington. James, President Trump pressuring the EU to release its own diesel reserves ahead of this potential export ban.
2: Yes, Jamie, that's absolutely right. And it is the issue that is dominating both sides of the Atlantic today on Friday. The president is very, very concerned about the midterm elections and what the cost of living will do to the turnout for the Republicans. There's been a huge rise in diesel prices and gas prices as well. And the president is trying to figure out what exactly the right solution is to deal with that. And he has floated this idea of a diesel export ban, a fuel that Europe relies on a lot because of the change when it comes to their relationship with Russia and indeed, of course, the war in the Middle East. Yesterday, the US Trade Representative Jamieson Greer took trade ministers from the G20 to Wisconsin, where they had a number of different discussions, and diesel came up for

0: shore. Effectively, the US is saying this to Europe: release some of your reserves within the next 3 weeks, or we'll start looking at a diesel export ban. Europe, of course, not particularly happy with that idea, but there is seemingly a discussion about possibly releasing 100 million barrels, 50 million of diesel and 50 million of crude oil. And the impact that this is having on Americans is tangible, because although many just drive gasoline cars, the diesel doesn't affect them. Diesel powers construction, vehicles, trains that move huge amounts of freights across the United States of America. And there's concerns that as the prices continue to rise for diesel in the international market, that is going to affect prices being passed down to the consumer here. So what we know at the moment in regards to what's happening today is that we believe Emmanuel Macron, the French president, and of course France, chair of the G7 at the moment, is going to convene a meeting with leaders later to discuss the crisis. And we could see some sort of resolution or statement by the end of today.
1: James, what does all of this do for rather strained US-Europe ties?
0: Yeah, it is a difficult one, isn't it? Although it doesn't feel like we are at the lowest ebb as we've seen under the Trump presidency. We are not at a situation where, for example, the president is threatening Greenland and Denmark, a NATO ally. That deal, of course, signed at the UN General Assembly. It is another sort of erosion, perhaps, of trust from European point of view, the idea that the US is effectively strong-arming them into releasing some of their reserve. But, of course, they are in the space of a negotiation. We understand that European countries might release their reserves, but they'll say, look, in order to do this, you've got to guarantee that no diesel export ban will be coming later down the road.
1: James, I was listening to your every word, but while you were speaking, I was also looking at Mr. Trump on Truth Social, and let me tell you that he's just posted that Europe has just agreed to release a massive amount of their heavily stocked diesel oil. The process will begin immediately. Whether it does or not, of course, is a different matter, but just your thoughts on Mr. Trump's post in the last few seconds.
0: Oh, well, there you are. It's clearly been moving quite fast. We know for a fact that, before many Americans got out of bed this morning, there have been discussions within the EU about releasing those reserves. It seems to have happened. We don't know the exact figures from the president's post, Jamie, but as I was saying earlier, it was reported there was a sense that there was going to be 50 million barrels of crude oil, which of course can be refined in various different ways, and 50 million barrels of diesel, which is a really significant amount. And the president will want to, while he's on the road, he's doing a tour of various red states to try and drum up the Republican base ahead of the midterms. The president, I'm sure, will be talking about that, touting that when he is down in the South later today.
1: Okay, James, thank you for the moment. Our correspondent, James Goodison, in Washington. Well, why does all of this debate around diesel matter so much, in particular for Europe? Here's our correspondent, Rahul Pathak. Rahul.
2: Jamie, thank you. Well, why is diesel quite so important? Well, it's perfect for powering heavy-duty machinery, so it's widely used in heavy goods vehicles, farming, cargo ships and freight trains, which arguably makes it more important than crude oil in terms of the global supply chain. Well, the price of diesel, as we've been talking about, has increased in recent weeks. In Germany, it's gone up to $2.79 per litre. France has diesel at $2.69 per litre. In the UK, it's $2.64 per litre, which has taken above £2 for the first time in history. In the US, it's $1.69 per litre, and that is up 70% since the beginning of 2006. And this has prompted, as we've been talking about, President Trump to threaten this 90-day US diesel export ban, although officially the White House denied this. Trump has called on Europe to release those emergency diesel reserves, which looks like it has come to pass, to stabilise those prices. Now, if there is a US diesel export ban, it will have a massive impact, especially here in the UK. Over half of the UK's reserves are imported, and a third of those come from the United States. Added to that, the country's largest refinery in the south of England, in Hampshire, is closing for 10 weeks for maintenance, adding to the pressure on UK diesel stocks. Jamie.
1: Rahul, thank you. Our correspondent, Rahul Pathak. Well, the European Union's Energy Union Task Force has been meeting in the last few hours to discuss a potential ban on US diesel exports. Let's talk to our correspondent, Will Denslow, in Brussels. Will, I'm hoping you were able to hear our chat about President Trump saying that there had been some kind of deal in Europe. What are you hearing out of that meeting?

0: Well, all eyes on if there will be an immediate reaction from European leaders or the various European institutions, or indeed the G7. We know that French President Emmanuel Macron had called that meeting to discuss this very issue. Paris had been calling for European allies to do just that, to adhere to the president's request and release some of these European reserves after, on Thursday night, having phone calls with both Canadian Prime Minister Mark Carney as well as the US president. This also comes as European ambassadors, at the request of the Irish presidency, who hold the current presidency of the European Council, have also been convening to discuss this issue. What we're hearing from the various institutions is that this matter of cohesion, unity amongst the European member states is absolutely crucial. What will be interesting to try and glean going forward is if indeed this announcement is confirmed by European partners, and just how much of this was in coordination with the International Energy Agency, something that the European Commission said was vital, or how much of it potentially was largely due to this potential strong arming that we heard on Thursday from various officials in the Trump administration.
1: Will, thank you. Our correspondent Will Denslow in Brussels, and we'll come back to Brussels later as this story develops. In the meantime, let's talk to Murray Leith, Professor of Politics at the University of the West of Scotland. Murray, welcome. Good to see you. Well, your response, first of all, on President Trump's posting in the last few minutes that Europe will release some of its supplies to try and fix this crisis.
2: Well, if it's accurate, and you have to say that about President Trump's postings on Truth Social, they're not always very accurate. If it is accurate, then at least we've got agreement across the Atlantic, which will reduce some of the political pressures between the United States and Europe.
1: I mean, this presumably might fix things, might fix supply in the short term. What doesn't seem to be fixed in the short term is the possibility of ending the war in either Russia or the Middle East, and both of those theatres of war are critical to this fuel supply story, aren't they?
2: They are indeed. I mean, obviously, Trump's actions on Iran closed the Strait of Hormuz, and then Russians' invasion of Ukraine adds to the problem. Of course, many countries aren't taking imports from Russia, and Russia itself has put a ban on the export of diesel recently. So this is what's driving the price up. And as we heard in your earlier reports, you're talking about 60, 70, sometimes 80% in countries. And that's unsustainable in the long run. It's unsustainable politically, not so much an issue of supply and demand. People are not going to accept paying prices that we've heard in the last few days.
1: I mean, Germany, on that point, Germany has just reduced fuel tax. Do other countries in Europe need to follow suit, perhaps? I think in the UK, the total fuel tax burden at the pump is now, if you include VAT as well, something like 65%. Lots of people will say government needs to step in here and stop taking so much tax.
2: Well, absolutely. And we've seen those discussions taking place here in the UK. The government has recently cut the tax, the very small amount of tax on heating your home and the use of electricity. But they're going to have to look wider because diesel, as you've been discussing today, underpins huge segments of a society and impacts prices across the board. So you're definitely going to see moves because, of course, the UK Chancellor is looking at his budget in a few weeks and he's going to want to take action to reduce the cost on everyday British people.
1: On this particular point of President Trump's threat to ban US diesel exports, should we see that simply through the prism of the forthcoming midterm US elections? Is this simply about electioneering?
2: Absolutely, 100%. Everything Donald Trump is doing right now, it should either be focused on the elections or is focused on the elections. Recent polls coming out of the United States look dire for the Trump Republican Party, and they're having to do this tour in these red states, in these states that he shouldn't be having to go near, because people are really worried that some of his people, supporters of Trump, won't show up and his opponents will show up to vote out the Republican Party.
1: Murray, good to talk to you. Thank you very much indeed for that. Murray Leith, Professor of Politics at the University of West of Scotland. Well, households in Greece are feeling the pinch from rising fuel prices as the conflict in the Middle East drags on. Even after the Greek government stepped in to support drivers with a diesel subsidy, many drivers still struggle to fill their fuel tanks. Our correspondent Evangelos Sipsas reports.
3: Before most of Athens has woken, Vios Kadris is already on the move. As a delivery rider, every shift starts with one basic question. How much petrol can you afford today?
4: Fuel used to just be another expense. Now it decides how long I can work. A few years ago, gas was cheaper. Now, with everything else increasing, I can barely make ends meet.
3: He cannot afford to completely fill the tank, just enough to keep working. Because for Vios, petrol is not a choice, it's part of the job. And the more he spends here, the less he has left for everything else.
4: I put in 3 to 4 euros, only what is necessary.
5: You can see the squeeze right here at the pump. Prices keep climbing liter by liter. And if your bike or your car is how you make a living, simply you cannot stop using it. So you need to find money from somewhere else.
3: And that is the bigger picture. Inflation in Greece hit 3.8% in August. Housing costs, including rent, electricity, gas, and other fuels, were up 9.7% year on year. Transport costs also rose. So while Greece's economy is growing at around 2%, many people say they are still struggling to keep up. The government, though, says the new measures will help.
6: First, regarding heating oil, specific announcements will be made. Our aim is to bring the price below €1.75 per litre.
3: The government is raising the heating allowance for all households, while providing a 20-cent cut to diesel for first half of October. But consumer groups say the measures still do not make up for how much prices have risen.
7: Whatever interventions are made, the price certainly won't return to €1.10. Even at €1.70 or €1.60, that still means an increase for the consumer of around 50% compared to last year.
3: At the beginning of September, the government announced billions of dollars in tax cuts and income support. But for Vios, the calculation is much simpler. How much money will he make today? How much money goes straight back to the tank? And what is left when the shift is over? Evangelos Sipsas for CGTN, Athens.
1: The Saudi-led coalition government in Yemen has launched 20 strikes against Houthi targets in Taiz province. This comes after the government accused the Houthis, who were reportedly backed by Iran, of striking a power station in Saudi Arabia's holy city of Medina. A dual British-Iranian national is the sixth person to be arrested over an alleged terror plot near an RAF base in the UK. The suspects are accused of preparing terrorist acts. Five other men arrested remain on police bail as the investigation continues. Prime Minister Andy Burnham says there are indications of Iranian involvement, an allegation that Tehran denies. The United States is sending around 9,000 troops and a third aircraft carrier to the Middle East. The deployment signals a major buildup of American forces as President Trump weighs up his next move in the conflict. You're watching CGTN, still ahead. Schools shut across France as student protests turn into what the government calls urban violence.
8: Ever wondered what's the difference between a bear and a bull market? Where are the cash cows? And who are the lame ducks? And what exactly are black swans? Grey rhinos? And unicorn companies? Make sense of it all with Global Business, only on CGTN.
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12: 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So it's a necessity.
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3: Hello, welcome back. A reminder of our top stories. President Trump says the EU has just agreed to release a massive amount of diesel oil reserves after he threatened to ban United States exports. This all comes as Europe holds crisis talks to discuss record high diesel prices and a squeeze on supplies. Well, what started off as peaceful protests about schools have now turned violent in cities across France as students take to the streets. More than 500 schools across France have been shut as students protest over teacher shortages, overcrowded classrooms and run-down buildings. 2,000 people have been arrested across France, while the police are being accused of taking a rather heavy-handed approach. Let's talk to our correspondent, Sarah Coates, who's just outside Paris. Sarah, hundreds of schools shut, thousands of people seemingly now arrested. This started as a peaceful protest, didn't it? It looks now as if it's getting out of control.
4: You're certainly right about that, Jamie. It well and truly is getting out of control. This did start as a coordinated effort, really, for students to demonstrate against what they say is a lack of resources in classrooms, a lack of teachers. But that has turned extremely violent, causing massive headaches, of course, for the French government and also security agencies right across the country. Now, we do know, of course, that the Prime Minister, Sébastien Lecornu, yesterday, he called a crisis meeting over the situation. We've seen some incredibly disturbing images coming out from right across France. We've seen hundreds or thousands, rather, I should say, at least 2,000 people arrested over the last couple of days. There have also been dozens of teachers that have had to receive medical attention. Some have been doused with gasoline. Others have been beaten. While we've seen some extremely terrible images also coming out of firefighters who've been actually caught on fire and also beaten. So it's an extremely worrying situation. As you mentioned, around 400 schools from around the country, they are today shut. Students have been told that they can participate in remote learning if they choose. But these protests are ongoing, Jamie. Now, we're at a school at Saint-Denis, which is just north of Paris. We were speaking to a student and a former student just a little earlier, asking them why they joined this movement. Take a listen.
5: Franchement, on vient faire ces manifestations.
6: We're holding these protests because, frankly, we can't really study in high schools. Ceilings are falling, there are rats, cockroaches and so on. And honestly, we can't make any progress under these kinds of conditions.
7: I think it's actually kind of necessary because, well, we know there are high schools where the situations and working conditions are pretty tough. You can see it. There are broken windows and absent teachers who aren't being replaced.
4: Now, the Prime Minister, Sébastien Lecornu, he is denouncing these protests, calling them urban violence. And really, I don't think this is going to improve over the next few days. There is another demonstration planned for Tuesday, and we will, of course, be following that for you very closely. Jamie.
3: Sarah, thank you. Our correspondent, Sarah Coates, just outside Paris, and my apologies for the breakup on the sound. Spanish lawmakers have rejected two emergency measures aimed at tackling the country's housing crisis. The plan was rejected by the lower house of parliament after the right-wing Catalan separatist party, Junts, argued against the decrees. The measures were supposed to strengthen protections for vulnerable renters. Spain's housing crisis has sparked a wave of protests that gained momentum last month when an 87-year-old woman was evicted from her home. The governor of New York has ordered a new investigation into an alleged gang rape at Cornell University. A prosecutor has been removed from the case, which was closed without any charges in 2024. The investigation was reopened this week after the alleged victim filed legal action against seven men, as well as the university and other officials over the handling of this incident. Space scientists are finding new ways to observe

0: Observe our planet using artificial intelligence and even the moon. Our correspondent Li Jianhua spoke to the Chinese scientist Professor Guo Huadong about the future of Earth observation ahead of the International Astronautical Congress.
1: 那么也可以说经历了三个阶段，一开始在基遥感发展的基础上。
2: The development of creating a dynamic digital twin of the Earth has essentially followed the evolution of digital technology, and we are looking at three stages. The first began with advances in remote sensing. It gave rise to the concept of digital Earth. About a decade later came the rise of big data. Bringing big data and digital Earth together created a new generation of digital Earth. The rapid development of artificial intelligence in recent years is taking digital Earth into another new phase.
3: I think it's about how it can solve the problems we are faced with right now, and we're seeing more extreme floods, droughts, wildfires and heat waves around the world. So how much can a system like this help improve early warning systems and reduce the impact of these disasters?
2: Over the past decade or two, we've been using remote sensing and digital Earth to analyze disasters, focusing mainly on three types: droughts, storm surges and earthquakes. Together, these account for around 85% of disaster-related losses. So we've been able to identify the key priorities for disaster reduction and use digital Earth technologies to better assess the risks. Our work has developed across three main areas. The first is post-disaster damage assessment. The second is real-time disaster monitoring. And the third is early warning. Of these, early warning has now become the most important. We believe combining digital Earth with artificial intelligence will bring significant advances in this area. Post-disaster assessment is already relatively mature, while real-time monitoring is also continuing to improve. Going forward, integrating digital Earth with AI will be a major focus of our work.
3: And you have advocated moon-based Earth observation for many years, and Chang'e 8 is now planned to carry instruments that will observe the Earth from the moon. So does this mark a turning point where moon-based Earth observation moves from just a concept to reality?
1: 是的，十几年来，我和我的团队呢，在做月级对立观测的方法、技术和应用研究。那么目标与将来。Yes,
2: for more than a decade, my team and I have been researching methods, technologies, and applications of moon-based Earth observation. Our goal is that one day we will be able to use the moon as a natural satellite to observe our planet, the Earth. After more than a decade of research, we have made considerable progress. China's Chang'e program now includes research in this area, which means that we are moving from basic research towards the engineering stage and taking the work further. We are now on that path. Today, Earth observation relies largely on artificial satellites. The key innovation of our project is to use a natural satellite, the Moon, to observe the Earth. This could be particularly valuable for studying large-scale processes and phenomena on Earth. A moon-based Earth observation system could give us new insights into areas such as plate tectonics, Earth system science, the Earth's energy and radiation balance, and global change. Insights that existing Earth observation systems may not be able to provide.
0: China's National Day holiday is in full swing, with the holiday box office topping around $45 million. Over 20 million domestic trips are expected to be made on the week-long holiday known as Golden Week. Overseas travel is also seeing a bit of a boom. Our correspondent Shane Harm reports now from South Korea.
4: The Republic of Korea has an advantage in geographic proximity. It's much closer for travelers, especially during a limited time of holiday, to travel that short distance, especially from cities along China's eastern coastline. Other travel analysts will look at a favorable currency conversion at the moment. The yuan to won conversion ratio would be more favorable for Chinese tourists to the ROK. But like you said, it goes the other way too. A lot of ROK visitors are traveling to China, and we're seeing a more diverse sort of destination for ROK travelers. Aside from, of course, the popular cities of Shanghai or Beijing, places like Zhangjiajie, one travel agency has seen a 42% increase in bookings for the Chinese city of Xiamen, which has become very popular for ROK travelers as well. But like you said, as far as the numbers are concerned, the latest tallies we have from local authorities here, through August, the ROK has seen a record 15 million people enter the country. Of that,

0: A third of those have been Chinese nationals, and that's up 30%. And especially with this Golden Week holiday upon us, many businesses here, as well as local governments, are anticipating a big boom in visitors from China. The Seoul City government has a nearly month-long promotion going on called Seoul Welcome Week to cater to specifically Chinese visitors in terms of services. We're seeing a lot of businesses taking Chinese mobile payment platforms as well, and that runs through October 11th, which coincides with the end of Golden Week.
1: The headlines again. President Trump says Europe has agreed to release a massive amount of diesel oil reserves after he threatened to ban United States exports. And that is the world today. Thank you for watching. We're back with more news at the top of this hour. Coming up next, it's World Insight. For now, from all of the team in London, it's goodbye.

0: Congrats, everybody. Hi. Wow.
1: Globalization isn't over. It's just more selective. You need to figure out where that will be allowed to happen and what you do with the country that will, on balance, try and be more self-sufficient.
0: Hello, and welcome to World Insight with me, Tian Wei. As we embrace major changes unseen in the century, many see the importance of cultivating future leaders of the world who can respond to the geopolitical landscape of the 21st century. Among those making concrete efforts is Stephen A. Schwarzman, founding trustee of the Schwarzman Scholars. This year, Schwarzman Scholars is celebrating its 10th anniversary. Over 1,300 scholars now in or already graduated from the program gathered recently in Beijing for this special moment. Schwarzman Scholars are from more than 100 countries and regions. Over a decade, the program has been based in Tsinghua University, one of the most prestigious universities in the world. It has become a training ground for future leaders, promoting the need to understand China's position in the global economy in order to grapple with almost any issue of international consequences. I had an in-depth conversation with Stephen A. Schwarzman when he was celebrating this occasion with many scholars from all over the world. What is it like for you, 10 years, dream come true?
2: It's better than the dream. Mm. It is the dream, but it's the dream on steroids. It's really a phenomenal group effort.
0: Yes.
2: Between people at Tsinghua and ourselves to create something.
0: Yeah.
2: That doesn't exist
0: yes.
2: any other place in China or the United States.
0: And thanks to people like Amy and many others in the team as well. Yeah?
2: Well, Amy made it happen, along with the terrific

0: terrific people.
1: Yeah.
0: From Chenwa who worked here, the Shulan and others.
1: Yes.
0: So it's been like a dream come
1: exactly.
0: true.
1: Dream big, as you said.
0: Well, you have to.
1: You have to. Okay, that, I got that.
0: Right.
1: It's everybody. Hi. Hi. Wow.
0: Wow. So I guess you were all on CCTV.
1: Yes, we are. Congratulations, everyone.
2: Thank you.
3: This is our
4: C10.
3: Some of them.
0: Wow.
4: And
0: C6. Good to see you. Fantastic.
1: Yes, let's walk. Okay. Hope you recover soon.
0: One of our athletes. Want... Good to see you.
1: So good to see you. You guys rock in the morning, huh? Great. Thank you so much. Amy, what's it like, you know, to be always surrounded by all these students, these scholars?
5: It's what wakes me up every day. I wouldn't do it if it weren't for them. And there was the dream.
1: Yes.
6: I've learned we have a lot of happy alumni, and we have a lot of happy students at the Schwarzman Scholar Program. And when we started the program, I knew this would be very impactful for the people who are in it, and hopefully impactful for the world. I didn't understand how deeply impactful it actually would be, because we had 90% of the graduates want to come back for a 10th reunion. Because we assembled people in a normal year from 40 countries, but over the 10-year life, we've had people from 100 different countries come, from 500 universities. So the experience that these kind of highly unusual super achievers have is something that you can't get anywhere else. Because as I tell them, it's the only time in your life you'll be with people like yourself. And we don't have the same rigorous grade competition that you'd normally have in a university. So you don't have to dislike anybody, and you can learn from anybody, and so it's a pretty intense experience. But the fact is that the students who go there not only have great education, but they bond with each other, and what surprised me is, after they leave, they tend to live together, and they communicate at least once a month with us in the existing program. And I always believed that when we set this up, that this should be a lifetime engagement.
1: So from a dream that came true to make it a lasting legacy in a shifting world, what are some of the challenges and solutions, Steve, you are thinking about these days about Schwarzman Scholars?
6: I don't think about legacy. I tend to do different types of new things, and I do them because they're great things to do without any reference to me. I just finished a meeting with all of our faculty, and they asked me the question, the world's changing geopolitically, it's changing technologically, it's changing economically. How should we be approaching this in terms of education for the students? And I said to them that the geopolitical changes and instability have happened in various times in history. I think we have to provide a framework for that, so people, when they're younger, learn that this is the way the world's going to be.

0: And there are going to be certain adjustments that you have to make when you're living in that world. Particularly in the technology area, where there'll be dramatic changes. And we should talk about the capability of technology and what it's going to evolve into, so that our students can understand a world that doesn't exist yet, but we know what it should be doing at that point in the future, and what are the options for changing the course of things. What issues, including, you know, AI safety, people have to be concerned about, and engineer as a must do in the future, and it'll basically not be education about the past, which is what a lot of education is. It'll be education about the future.
1: I've been talking to some students, and those have been involved in the program. They are telling me some of their gut feelings. They see the world seem to be in parallel universe, in a way. You have earlier the idea of globalization, of course, that's fading away. And yet, there are so many different sets of rules, different priorities for different countries, and different narratives. So how would a student be able to function in so many different parallel universes, so to speak, at this moment?
0: Well, it's just more complicated, that's all.
1: Just more complicated, that's all.
0: Right. Globalization isn't over. It's just more selective. There are certain things that certainly can be global for all the reasons that globalization happened, that not every country can be self-sufficient in everything, which is why trade has always been a feature of the world since the Renaissance. You'll need to figure out where that will be allowed to happen and what you do with a country that will, on balance, try and be more self-sufficient, and what are the opportunities there, how might those factors work together?
1: Would that hinder the possibility of cooperation among these scholars for the future?
0: No, it won't.
1: Why not?
0: Like all markets, including the market for ideas, there'll be plenty of opportunities for countries to work together, find certain types of common ground. I don't see that changing. It'll be more complex. You'll need to know, I can't do everything. What can I do? What would be interesting? What does everybody else in the world need? It just creates more complexity, but it doesn't change the way to think.
1: About technologies, which you also mentioned in your earlier answer, people see it in very different ways. And the relationship between AI, for example, and the human being, what is your take?
0: Well, it's early days. So the people who are inventing AI can see what the technology can be in the future. This is a very, very powerful technology. So the way to explain this to a broader audience is if you have human super bright people with what's called an IQ around 180 to 200, fully developed AI will have an IQ

0: 12,000. So what's it like with somebody in the next office working for you who has an IQ of 12,000 when maybe you have an IQ of 150? That's going to change a lot of things. And that hasn't happened yet. And when they announce it happened, it probably won't affect you because it will take years before the technology, which is developing super fast, can be implemented. So this isn't an emergency type of situation. If you look out, 10 years, a lot of things will have happened. And society will be able to do certain things it never could have dreamed of. You'll have on the good side, drug development, where China's an expert, will probably go up, people say, around three times. So you think about what that means, trying to keep your parents alive or your grandparents or your children. That'll have, in the medical area, it should be very profound to make hospitals much more efficient. Mistakes should be dramatically lowered. That's just in one area, and it'll affect many different areas.
1: And therefore, the qualities that the students are trying to learn and acquire, would they be the crucial one or not in the future? How would they, we know?
0: We sort of have to make sure that the humans are in charge as this develops. And if you didn't have sensible rules or regulations, theoretically, that could be compromised. But we can't allow that to happen because that would be sort of a ridiculous outcome for humans. So the technology through regulation or another mechanism will have to evolve to be supportive. And if you can get machines doing amazing things that most humans don't want to do or can't do as well, then you could have very good outcomes.
2: You might think you are better informed in an information age. The fact is, people are more often misled by misinformation. You might think every voice is heard in a digital world. The fact is, many nations and peoples are still underrepresented. And data poverty shuts out many. We at CGTN are committed to transcending the information gap and the digital divide. CGTN, bridging nations and civilizations. CGTN, see the difference.

0: What about competition and cooperation? That's a word, those two words being mentioned repeatedly in so many different occasions.
1: I think you're going to have more nuanced type of relationships where people are competing. People themselves are always competing for something, whether it's sports to win, whether it's a job to be paid more, get promoted, so it's normal. On the other hand, in most organizations, including sports teams and businesses, if you don't have teamwork, people cooperating, you lose. So that paradigm of having relationships where you do both is going to be necessary. The way recent history has worked

0: you know, you're either a friend or a foe. That kind of world won't function very well. You can be doing that works for both parties. And I see that kind of world evolving.
1: For you personally, how would you identify the needs of others, especially when you are interacting with national leaders, with key business leaders, how to identify their needs

0: constructive initiative to move forward, shape it?
1: I find that pretty easy. Usually people tell you what they want. And even if they don't, it's pretty easy to figure out what's in their interest. And that's something I do in my business life at Blackstone. We're always trying to figure out what the match is between what people want in investment products and what we can design to deliver. I get in situations a lot where, you know, you're dealing with competitors, but you also have things you can do together. And so it really just takes emotional control so that you don't allow your competitive instincts in one area to overwhelm good things you can do with someone else.
0: But sometimes people also feel being caught in between, you know, between two worlds, between two different situations, two different directions. And, you know, how is that feeling relevant to you in recent years?
1: I'm in more of the match game of where there's common interest and where there isn't. You try and make sure that doesn't create problems for either side.
0: What about the business cycles, as they say? Steve, you are one that is already transcend the cycles. How does that work for you this time, looking at all the changes? Do you think the earlier experiences, lessons you learned, going to be still relevant?
1: Yeah, there are certain lessons that repeat over and over again. You know, when prices get super high, they almost always collapse. When you're living in that reality, people keep investing and buying. They forget that cycles will occur. You can't guess the day when a cycle will turn and change. But you can observe behaviors that tell you it is going to happen. In some of the stuff I do in financial markets, you can see that, you know, people used to just talk about, you know, what multiple of profits a company should be worth. Then they started doing that same calculation and using before paying taxes as opposed to after. And then as prices get higher and higher, they start measuring just the revenues of a company. They forget about and profits. And stocks still can go up. And that's usually a sign that at some point, relatively soon, you probably have had markets that went too far.
0: Some of those phenomena you just mentioned sound so familiar to me if you look at the headlines.
1: Well, that's there's always a repeat of the past. It always presents itself slightly differently, but it's not that hard if you have been through a lot of cycles and you understand, you know, what the key drivers are. Where, you know, people become just too enthusiastic. It's how you get oversupply in real estate, other types of businesses, and you can see the buildup of over-enthusiasm.
0: Steve, you are the founding trustee of the Schwarzman Scholars. Now, the program is enjoying $575 million in donation. I think it is largest single philanthropic effort in China's history. Now, tell me more about what you have learned about China through this process.
1: When I came to China, the

0: first time with my children in 1990, but there were almost no cars in China, and they were all on bicycles. 10 years later, in 2000, the average income per person in China was only $300 for a whole year. So I've watched the absolute economic revolution that the government of China has helped create for its people. It's astonishing. And now the average income, I think, is somewhere around $14,000. And you can turn it into RMB for me. But it's massive. And, you know, I've watched this happen. And China's not meant to stop at that level. So it will continue to invest. It'll continue to grow. It'll continue to make the lives of its people better. And of course, then it has all its relationships around the world, you know, some of which are easy, some of which more complicated.
1: So while China's wealth has been increasing, do you see trying to search for its own identity, so to speak? What does that mean to you during your process of discovering China?
0: Well, China's place in the world historically has always been pretty clear. I mean, this is a 5,000-year-old country, and they've always been the dominant economic power in Asia. You know, they're busy reclaiming that, and I think that will continue.
1: My final question for you, Steve. I mean, 10 years from now, if I still had the opportunity to sit in front of you and have a one-on-one conversation with you, how would you describe the Schwarzman Scholars and this program, what it will be like?
0: We'll have double the number of graduates. We'll have more and more cooperation between them. We'll set up programs so after they graduate, they'll be able to continue to interact with each other and learn about China and learn about other countries in the world. I think we'll get better and better just, you know, at Tsinghua University, you know, educating the scholars. I think the world will change over that period, so we may have more students from some countries than we have now. Some countries will reduce, and it's a live program, and we'll have the knowledge of another 10 years to change our curriculum as we see what works as people get older, and we'll have much more impact on the world as we double our number of people. So I see us with ultimately 15,000 graduates in at least 100 countries, and we'll be closer to that number, and it'll continue to go up, and it'll be hard to have reunions with that many people.
1: Steve, always a great pleasure.
0: Thank you.
1: And that's my exclusive interview with Stephen A. Schwarzman, the founding trustee of Schwarzman Scholars. And that is all the time we have for today. If you'd like to know more, search World Insight, check out our YouTube channel, follow us on X and Facebook. I'm Tian Wei on behalf of our team. Thanks for being with us.

0: Live from London, this is The World Today.
1: Hello, I'm Jamie Owen. Welcome to the programme. Our top stories. President Trump says Europe has agreed to release diesel reserves, something the White House had been pressuring governments to do. French President Emmanuel Macron confirms the G7 will release 100 million barrels of diesel and oil after crisis talks on soaring prices. Chaos on the streets of France as student protests turn violent, with teachers injured and schools set on fire. And the Golden Week holiday travel rush. Chinese tourists flock to South Korea. President Trump says Europe has agreed to release massive amounts of diesel reserves. It's something he'd been calling for in a bid to try to cool surging fuel prices linked to the Iran war and the conflict in Ukraine. Mr. Trump had threatened to ban exports of US diesel if Europe refused to free up its own stockpiles. Our correspondent James Goodison is watching events in Washington. James, tell us more of what Mr. Trump has been saying.
2: Yes, Jamie, a significant development today, this Friday morning in Washington, D.C. The president has been pushing very, very hard for European nations to release more of their diesel reserve, and he has got his wish, tweeting in the past hour, or Truth Social, rather. Europe has just agreed to release a massive amount of their heavily stocked diesel oil. The process will begin immediately. Thank you for your attention to this matter. Now, it was reported beforehand, and I believe we have confirmation now, that means 100 million barrels of diesel and crude oil will be released by a variety of European countries, split 50 million each. And there will also be a front-loaded release as well of diesel over the next 20 days. That is effectively what America has been pushing for in public and in private. Yesterday, the U.S. Trade Representative, Jameson Greer, had a number of G20 trade ministers up to a visit in Wisconsin, and he said they talked about that. But effectively, Europe have been caught between a rock and a hard place. They don't really want to do this because they don't know how long this war with Iran is going to last and how careful they should be with their stockpiles of diesel. Will the price continue to go up? President Trump has suggested the idea that he could either make peace after the midterms or indeed resume attacking Iran. So there has been a bit of concern about this, but really what has moved Europe on this is the president outwardly discussing the idea that he would impose a diesel export ban, because the real concern for President Trump is that Americans at home are starting to feel the bite of the war in Iran when it comes

0: comes to their finances. Diesel not really used in cars, but certainly used in farming equipment, in transporting goods across the country, on freight trains, on construction equipment as well. And there's a concern that really, as that price of diesel goes up, that those who are having to buy it for their work will pass it on to the consumer. So the president's been very keen to get this easing, to get this release of reserves in order to push the prices down before the midterm elections, which are crucial and could decide the next 2 years of his presidency.
1: James, what does all of this do for rather strained Europe-US ties?
0: Well, I mean, I think it's worth, you know, it's worth noting that there has been an agreement on this, although it does feel like there has, you know, it's effectively Europe caving to a degree to the pressure from the White House. It is a, you know, another step along the sort of diminishing and difficult ties between Europe and the Trump administration. We've seen lots of change over the past 2 years when it comes to Greenland, when it comes to discussion about NATO, when it comes to tariffs. This yet again, another crack in that relationship. Clearly, a deal has been reached on this. But nevertheless, you know, European nations will be looking at America, I think, in a different light when they go forward in negotiations further ahead.
1: James, thank you. Our correspondent, James Goodison, in Washington. Well, European leaders have been holding crisis talks on the spiralling cost of diesel. Our correspondent, Will Denslow, is in Brussels. Will, what have European leaders been saying?
2: Well, we have a bit of a clue as to exactly the nature of these discussions. We have had a readout from the G7 after this announcement was made, and essentially it says that this all comes amid this increased pressure, this volatility with energy prices. Again, the G7 reiterates its calls for Iran to reopen this vital shipping lane through the Strait of Hormuz and bring an end to what has become an increased time of huge volatility and inflated energy prices. Now, we have heard from Emmanuel Macron, the French president, who was calling for Europe to go ahead with President Trump's proposals with releasing these reserves. Now, he broke it down into several bullet points. He said that this is part of a wider coordinated approach, so not just the US strong-arming, in other words, but a coordination to bring down these global prices. He said that what they are seeking to do as the G7 is to bring about more make production more flexible. He said, reiterating James's point, this this top line announcement of this 100 million barrels of oil to be released over the course of 4 months. Significantly, though, President Macron saying that essentially the G7 partners have agreed to take no measures to restrict the exchange of energy between partners. So very much, very clearly stating in this social media post that no G7 partners, namely the US, will go forward with these threats to impose any kind of export bans in the future. Jamie?
1: Will, thank you. Our correspondent Will Denslow in Brussels. So why is this debate around diesel so important? How significant would a United States export ban on diesel be for Europe? Here's our correspondent Rahul Pathak. Rahul.
3: Well, Jamie, thank you very much. Well, why is diesel so important? That is the question. Well, as James was saying before, it's perfect for powering heavy-duty machinery, so it's widely used in heavy goods vehicles, oil pumps, as you can see, cargo ships, farming equipment and freight trains, which arguably makes it more important than crude oil in terms of the global supply chain. Now, the price of diesel has increased in recent weeks. In Germany, it's gone up to $2.79 per litre. In France, $2.69 per litre. And in the UK, it's gone up to $2.64 per litre, which it pushed it over the £2 mark, which is an all-time high. Now, in the United States, it's $1.69 per litre. That's up 70% since the beginning of 2026. Now, after threatening a US diesel export ban, Donald Trump, as we've heard, has announced a deal so European countries will release more of their emergency reserves in an effort to stabilise prices. Now, if there was a US diesel export ban, it would have had a huge impact here in the UK. Over half of the UK's reserves are imported, and a third of those come from the United States. Added to that, the country's largest refinery is closing for 10 weeks for maintenance, adding to the pressure on UK diesel stocks. Jamie.
1: Rahul, thank you. Our correspondent, Rahul Pathak. Well, Murray Leith is Professor of Politics at the University of the West of Scotland.
4: Obviously, Trump's actions on Iran closed the Strait of Hormuz, and then Russians invasion of Ukraine adds to the problem. Of course, many countries aren't taking imports from Russia, and Russia itself has put a ban on the export of diesel recently. So this is what's driving the price up. And as we heard in your earlier reports, you're talking about 60, 70, sometimes 80% in countries. And that's unsustainable in the long run. It's unsustainable politically, not so much an issue of supply and demand. People are not going to accept paying prices that we've heard in the last few days.
1: I mean, Germany, on that point, Germany has just reduced fuel tax. Do other countries in Europe need to follow suit, perhaps? I think in the UK, the total fuel tax burden at the pump is now, if you include VAT as well, something like 65%. Lots of people will say government needs to step in here and stop taking so much tax.
4: Well, absolutely. And we've seen those discussions taking place here in the UK. The government has recently cut the tax, the very small amount of tax on heating your home and the use of electricity. But they're going to have to look wider because diesel, as you've been discussing today, underpins huge segments of a society and impacts prices across the board. So you're definitely going to see moves because, of course, the UK Chancellor is looking at his budget in a few weeks and he's going to want to take action to reduce the cost on everyday British people.
1: On this particular point of President Trump's threat to ban US diesel exports, should we see that simply through the prism of the forthcoming midterm US elections? Is this simply about electioneering?
4: Absolutely, 100%. Everything Donald Trump is doing right now, it should either be focused on the elections or is focused on the elections. Recent polls coming out of the United States look dire for the Trump Republican Party. And they're having to do this tour in these red states, in these states that he shouldn't be having to go near because people are really worried that some of his people, supporters of Trump, won't show up and his opponents will show up to vote out the Republican Party.
1: The Saudi-led coalition government in Yemen has launched 20 strikes against Houthi targets in Taiz province. This comes after the government accused the Houthis, who are reportedly backed by Iran, of striking a power station in Saudi Arabia's holy city of Medina. A dual British-Iranian national is the sixth person to be arrested over an alleged terror plot near an RAF base in the UK. The suspects are accused of preparing terrorist acts. Five other men arrested remain on police bail as the investigation continues. Prime Minister Andy Burnham says there are indications of Iranian involvement, an allegation that Tehran denies. The United States is sending around 9,000 troops and a third aircraft carrier to the Middle East. The deployment signals a major build-up of American forces as President Trump weighs up his next move in this conflict. Schools shut across France as student protests turn into what the government calls urban violence. That's coming up in just a couple of minutes.

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1: What do we mean when we talk about the difference?
2: Brazen accent.
1: The difference is in the detail. In the background.
3: Defense ministers from...
1: The wider angle and perspective of every story. Wherever the story may be. CGTN. See the difference.
4: We are all connected. Across borders. Across continents. Connected by ideas. A shared humanity. Stay connected.
5: Hello, welcome back. A reminder of our top stories. President Trump says Europe has agreed to release diesel reserves, something the White House had been...

0: pressuring governments to do. French President Emmanuel Macron confirms the G7 will release 100 million barrels of diesel and oil after crisis talks on soaring prices. Well, what started off as peaceful protests about schools have now turned violent in cities across France as students take to the streets. More than 500 schools across France have been shut as students protest over teacher shortages, overcrowded classrooms and run-down buildings. 2,000 people have been arrested across France, while police are being accused of taking a rather heavy-handed approach. Our correspondent Sarah Coates is just outside Paris.
1: It well and truly is getting out of control. This did start as a coordinated effort really for students to demonstrate against what they say is a lack of resources in classrooms, a lack of teachers, but that has turned extremely violent, causing massive headaches, of course, for the French government and also security agencies right across the country. Now, we do know, of course, that the Prime Minister, Sébastien Lecornu, yesterday, he called a crisis meeting over the situation. We've seen some incredibly disturbing images coming out from right across France. We've seen hundreds or thousands, rather, I should say, at least 2,000 people arrested over the last couple of days. There have also been dozens of teachers that have had to receive medical attention. Some have been doused with gasoline. Others have been beaten. While we've seen some extremely terrible images also coming out of firefighters who've been actually caught on fire and also beaten. So it's an extremely worrying situation. As you mentioned, around 400 schools from around the country, they are today shut. Students have been told that they can participate in remote learning if they choose. But these protests are ongoing, Jamie. Now, we're at a school at Saint-Denis, which is just north of Paris. We were speaking to a student and a former student just a little earlier, asking them why they joined this movement. Take a listen.
2: Franchement, on vient faire ces manifestations.
3: We're holding these protests because, frankly, we can't really study in high schools. Ceilings are falling, there are rats, cockroaches and so on, and honestly, we can't make any progress under these kinds of conditions.
4: I think it's actually kind of necessary because, well, we know there are high schools where the situations and working conditions are pretty tough. You can see it, there are broken windows and absent teachers who aren't being replaced.
1: Now, the Prime Minister, Sébastien Lecornu, he is denouncing these protests, calling them urban violence. And really, I don't think this is going to improve over the next few days.
0: Spanish lawmakers have rejected two emergency measures aimed at tackling the country's housing crisis. The plan was rejected by the lower house of parliament after the right-wing Catalan separatist party, Junts, argued against the decrees. The measures were supposed to strengthen protections for vulnerable renters. Spain's housing crisis has sparked a wave of protests that gained momentum last month when an 87-year-old woman was evicted from her home. The governor of New York has ordered a new investigation into an alleged gang rape at Cornell University. A prosecutor has been removed from the case, which was closed without any charges in 2024. The investigation was reopened this week after the alleged victim filed legal action against seven men, as well as the university and other officials over their handling of the incident. Russia's President Vladimir Putin says Russia would prefer to end the conflict in Ukraine through negotiation. He added that he wanted Ukraine to be a neutral country after the end of hostilities. He also said Russian forces are taking more territory in Ukraine and advancing steadily. Mr. Putin said any peace talks would need to take into account the situation on the ground.
5: Of course, we would like to stop all this as soon as possible through peace talks. The only thing needed is to stop accusing Russia of being unwilling to hold these talks. It is necessary to make responsible decisions taking into account the realities on the ground.
0: Manchester City is appealing against its guilty verdict after the football club was found to have breached Premier League financial rules for a decade. The club says it has filed irrefutable evidence that the findings contained clear material errors. Manchester City was found guilty last week of using sham contracts to boost their finances by over $1 billion. Space scientists are finding new ways to observe our planet using artificial intelligence. Our correspondent Li Jianhua spoke to the Chinese scientist Professor Guo Huodong about the future of Earth observation ahead of the International Astronautical Congress.
6: The development of creating a dynamic digital twin of the Earth has essentially followed the evolution of digital technology, and we are looking at three stages. The first began with advances in remote sensing. It gave rise to the concept of digital Earth. About a decade later came the rise of big data. Bringing big data and digital Earth together created a new generation of digital Earth. The rapid development of artificial intelligence in recent years is taking digital Earth into another new phase.
7: I think it's about how it can solve the problems we are faced with right now, and we're seeing more extreme floods, droughts, wildfires and heat waves around the world. So how much can a system like this help improve early warning systems and reduce the impact of these disasters?
6: Over the past decade or two, we've been using remote sensing and digital Earth to analyze disasters, focusing mainly on three types: droughts, storm surges and earthquakes. Together, these account for around 85% of disaster-related losses. So we've been able to identify the key priorities for disaster reduction and use digital Earth technologies to better assess the risks. Our work has developed across three main areas. The first is post-disaster damage assessment. The second is real-time disaster monitoring. And the third is early warning. Of these, early warning has now become the most important. We believe combining digital Earth with artificial intelligence will bring significant advances in this area. Post-disaster assessment is already relatively mature, while real-time monitoring is also continuing to improve. Going forward, integrating digital Earth with AI will be a major focus of our work.
7: And you have advocated moon-based Earth observation for many years, and Chang'e 8 is now planned to carry instruments that will observe the Earth from the moon. So does this mark a turning point where moon-based Earth observation moves from just a concept to reality?
6: Yes, for more than a decade, my team and I have been researching methods, technologies, and applications of moon-based Earth observation. Our goal is that one day we'll be able to use the moon as a natural satellite to observe our planet, the Earth. After more than a decade of research, we have made considerable progress. China's Chang'e program now includes research in this area, which means that we are moving from basic research towards the engineering stage and taking the work further. We are now on that path. Today, Earth observation relies largely on artificial satellites. The key innovation of our project is to use a natural satellite, the Moon, to observe the Earth. This could be particularly valuable for studying large-scale processes and phenomena on Earth. A moon-based Earth observation system could give us new insights into areas such as plate tectonics, Earth system science, the Earth's energy and radiation balance, and global change. Insights that existing Earth observation systems may not be able to provide.
0: China's National Day holiday is in full swing, with the holiday box office topping around $45 million. Over 20 million domestic trips are expected to be made on the week-long holiday known as Golden Week. Overseas travel is also seeing a boom. Our correspondent Shane Harm reports now from South Korea.
8: The Republic of Korea has an advantage in geographic proximity. It's much closer for travelers, especially during a limited time of holiday, to travel that short distance, especially from cities along China's eastern coastline. Other travel analysts will look at a favorable currency conversion at the moment. The yuan to won conversion ratio would be more favorable for Chinese tourists to the ROK. But like you said, it goes the other way too. A lot of ROK visitors are traveling to China, and we're seeing a more diverse sort of destination for ROK travelers. Aside from, of course, the popular cities of Shanghai or Beijing, places like Zhangjiajie, one travel agency has seen a 42% increase in bookings for the Chinese city of Xiamen, which has become very popular for ROK travelers as well. But like you said, as far as the numbers are concerned, the latest tallies we have from local authorities here

0: Here. Through August, the ROK has seen a record 15 million people enter the country. Of that, a third of those have been Chinese nationals, and that's up 30%. And especially with this Golden Week holiday upon us, many businesses here, as well as local governments, are anticipating a big boom in visitors from China. The Seoul City government has a nearly month-long promotion going on called Seoul Welcome Week to cater to specifically Chinese visitors in terms of services. We're seeing a lot of businesses taking Chinese mobile payment platforms as well, and that runs through October 11th, which coincides with the end of Golden Week.
1: China's week-long Golden Week holiday is boosting demand for pet hotels as their owners take a break. Our correspondent Chen Tong has been to Shanghai to see five-star services for four-legged customers.
2: This is 7-year-old Shu Pian. Well, his owner will be traveling overseas during the National Day holiday this year. He will be staying here at a pet hotel in Shanghai.
3: It's not convenient to take him overseas. He is old, and I don't want to stress him. So I chose to board him in Shanghai. His living conditions are important to me. I've told the hotel the feeding requirements and the supplements he needs. I hope they can take good care of him.
2: Every holiday, this pet hotel is packed with dogs and cats. This year, the Mid-Autumn Festival is close to the 7-day National Day holiday, also spurring a long-term boarding demand that's becoming more sophisticated.
4: It's not simply about funding someone to board your cats and dogs. Now pet owners expect premium facilities and a dedicated human companionship for their pets.
5: Pet owners treat pets as family members. They don't want their pets to always be closed in a cage, but a larger space to play in with human companionship. They also want to check the conditions 24 hours a day with their phone.
2: Such demand is backed by increasing spending on pets by Chinese pet owners. Duan Minghui has been working in the pet healthcare industry for over 10 years.
6: It's totally different. Most of them will change their way to treat their animals. Maybe 10 years ago, they just treat some what they eat. Yeah, just table food to the animals. And now they will want to choose some special.
2: In China, the number of pet dogs and cats in urban areas hit 126 million in 2025, a 2% increase from the previous year. According to the 2026 China Pet Industry White Paper, China's urban pet market hit over $43 billion in 2025, a 4% rise from 2024. And increasing spending is only expected to spur a larger pet boarding demand. Chen Tong, CGTN, Shanghai.
1: The headlines again. President Trump says Europe has agreed to release diesel reserves, something the White House had been pressuring governments to do. French President Emmanuel Macron confirms the G7 will release 100 million barrels of diesel and oil after crisis talks on soaring prices. And that is the world today. Thank you for watching. We're back with more news at the top of this hour. Coming up next, it's The Vibe. For now, from all of the team in London, it's goodbye.

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In a world in turmoil, it's easy to lose orientation. But when the storms come, we have to see the possibilities, reinvent, find new opportunities, discover a path forward. 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

0: Today on The Vibe. Museums in China are becoming more interactive, immersive, and accessible, bringing history and culture closer to everyday life. As China celebrates its National Day, a builder named Guo Qing shares how he helped give Beijing's former steelworks new life. CGTN traces the roots of revolution in Beijing, where a Hakka ancestral home became the seat of a new government in the early 1930s. From a wormhole-shaped seaside library to a revived old theater, four cultural spaces are redefining Hainan's public aesthetics. That and more coming up next. Hey guys, welcome to The Vibe on CGTN. I'm Julian Wang in Beijing. Thank you for joining us. Here in The Vibe, we feature the latest trends in arts and culture every day, Monday through Friday. Museums in China are no longer places where history sits behind glass. Across the country, they are finding fresh ways to bring culture closer to everyday life, making exhibitions more interactive, immersive, and accessible, especially to younger visitors. Take a look.
1: Recent years have seen museums across China drawing ever bigger crowds. A major driving force behind its growing popularity lies in how museums tell their stories. Instead of simply presenting an artifact with a label, exhibitions increasingly combine traditional displays with multimedia, animation, interactive screens, and immersive installations. Digital technology ranging from augmented reality to artificial intelligence has turned a static painting, ancient map, or archaeological site into a thrilling experience. But technology is only part of the story. Museums are also changing the way they design exhibitions. Many are moving away from the idea that visitors should simply walk through a sequence of display cases. Instead, exhibitions are increasingly designed around narratives, with a beginning, a storyline, and different ways for visitors to participate. In other words, the museum is becoming less like a textbook and more like a story that visitors can enter. Another important factor is the rise of cultural and creative products. Museum collections are inspiring everything from stationery and jewelry to toys, clothing, and household items. For many young people, visiting a museum no longer ends when they leave the exhibition hall. They can take a piece of the museum's culture with them and share it online with friends and followers. And social media has further amplified the trend. Popular exhibitions can quickly become online.

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1: Next, we meet someone whose name says it all, Guo Qing, meaning National Day. Our reporter Zhou Yixing spoke with a worker who has spent more than a decade helping transform our former steelworks in Beijing. For Zhang Guoqing, the work is more than a profession. It's a labor of love for the place he has helped bring back to life.
2: When Zhang Guoqing returned here in 2015, the Shougang Steelworks had already been silent for more than 4 years, following the relocation of its steel production out of Beijing.
3: The site still looked much as it had when the steel plant was running, but the windows were broken, the plaster was peeling, and abandoned equipment was covered in dust. Weeds had grown outside. There was no one around.
2: Since 2015, the former steelworks has been gradually reshaped into Shougang Park, with Zhang playing a role in its transformation. His work has included projects ranging from the ski jump built for the Beijing Winter Olympics to the permanent venue for the China International Fair for Trading Services. At the time, there were few precedents for repurposing aging industrial structures on such a scale. Zhang and his team had to develop new approaches along the way.
3: When we renovated blast furnace number 3, some of its components were badly corroded. We treated their surfaces to form a stable protective rust layer that made them more durable while preserving as much of the furnace's original industrial appearance as possible.
2: Today, the former steelworks has become a new city landmark, drawing visitors for exhibitions and international events.
3: This is blast furnace number 4. After the renovation, it became Hall 1 of the permanent venue for the China International Fair for Trade and Services. Look at this furnace shell. We gave it special treatment using a new coating technique to achieve this color and texture, while keeping it looking much as it did before.
2: For Zhang, the Shougang Park holds a lifetime of memories. He cherishes every project and wants each one to stand the test of time. That commitment has led to long days on site and years of hard but rewarding work. His parents named him Guo Qing, National Day, a name that evokes celebrating with the nation. For Zhang, it has also carried a deeper personal meaning.
3: Since I was a child, I've wanted to become an industrial worker and contribute to the country's development. This name has always encouraged me to keep moving forward.
2: For 77 years, names like Guo Qing have carried Chinese people's love for their country and their hopes for a brighter future. Like Zhang, many have witnessed China's transformation and left their own mark on its progress through their passionate work efforts. Zhou Yixing, CGTN, Beijing.
1: During this National Day holiday, Qingdao is putting its cinematic charm to work. A national pilot city for integrated film plus consumption in East China's Shandong Province, Qingdao is parlaying its status as a city of film and its coastal allure into a fresh draw for tourism resources. From film-themed subway trains and smart travel routes to film cultural markets, the city is serving up experiences that blend cinema, consumption, and tourism.
4: Ahead of the holiday, the Qingdao film-themed subway train officially began operation. The train uses visual elements such as film stripes and projectors to showcase iconic scenes from classic movies. Film-related facts and trivia displayed on both sides of the windows also allow passengers to experience the charm of the city of film during their daily commute.
5: This carriage is quite unique. The colors are fresh, and the film elements blend really well with the design of the train.
4: From iconic movie locations to destinations sought after by travelers, Qingdao has launched 4 film-themed routes. The routes connect popular filming locations featured in different movies, allowing visitors to explore shooting sites, enjoy local cuisine, and experience the city's culture in one journey. Local travel agencies have also introduced a range of tourism products inspired by the film industry.
6: The response has been very positive. Within just 1 week, our routes were almost fully booked.
4: The city is expanding the Film Plus model into areas such as dining, nighttime tourism, wellness, and cultural creativity, linking cinema with

0: shopping, catering, accommodation, entertainment, and other consumer sectors to create new cultural tourism experiences. Shen Li, CGTN.
1: While many tourists are heading for the great outdoors, foreign visitors in Liaoning, East China's Zhejiang Province, are gearing up for an underground cave adventure. Helmeted and harnessed, they're ready to escape the ordinary and take on challenges beyond simple sightseeing. Building on the Hangzhou's 2026 Golden Autumn outdoor consumption season, this attraction is the first cave-based Via Ferrata course in eastern China. It's built along natural karst walls and combines outdoor climbing with the cave's spectacular geological formations. Visitors pass beneath striking stalactites hanging from the cave ceiling and boats drifting along the underground river below. With a new view at every turn, the experience feels like stepping into a mysterious realm.
2: Oh my God, it was really, really scared. I cannot take it for a long time. Every time when I see myself like from up, down, I think that I will fall. So I just wanted just to go. Don't look any side, just go. I was not brave. But this time, it changed all of my experience and everything.
3: It's my first time seeing a cave. So it was amazing, yeah. It was amazing, it was fun, and I did not expect to have this type of climbing type thing. I love coming here. All my stress just disappears if I come to Tonglu.
4: Surf the web and duck beneath the waves as we take a deep dive into what's out of line in our segment, Behind the Buzz. The week-long National Day holiday is spurring demand for premium pet boarding in Shanghai.
5: It's modern history's unparalleled journey. A journey that became the backbone of a nation.
6: They kept walking for 2 years.
7: Crossing raging rivers,
8: climbing perilous mountains,
9: and trekking vast grasslands.
10: Además de que no había senderos delimitados.
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13: This is the Long March, and its spirit lives on.
14: From tech innovation
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5: The Long March brought China to where it is today. And its spirit will take the nation even further tomorrow.
1: Vipsters back for Behind the Buzz. Here we crack the codes behind the latest hits, the clicks, likes, and the shares, starting with 24-time Grand Slam tennis champion Novak Djokovic swapping his racket for a giant calligraphy brush at Beijing's Summer Palace. Take a look at this.

It's been 11 years since his last appearance in Beijing. Seeing the capital, the National Museum of China is offering a rare glimpse into the ceremonial crown of Empress Shao from almost 1,500 years ago. Check it out.

Such an exquisite piece of work. Panda diplomacy is again making headlines as Zoo Atlanta's official X account shared close-up footage of Fu Xuan munching on bamboos. Ping Ping and Fu Xuan arrived in Atlanta on Sunday morning under an agreement between China and the U.S. Take a look.

0: Everyone, of course, is anxiously waiting for their first official appearance. Stay tuned for more Vibe News right after this short break.
1: Still to come. 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
1: Welcome back to The Vibe. In Yeping Village, Jiangxi Province, a Hakka family's ancestral home was transformed into the headquarters of a new government in the early 1930s. Today, the same building still stands, surrounded by a very different way of life. Our reporter Yuna Gamoy traces the history preserved in these modest homes and explores how one village became part of a defining chapter in modern Chinese history.
2: People came here to build their homes and shelter their families. Later, the Red Army came and transformed one of those homes into a government. Same walls, different purpose. Today, people living here are living a pretty good life. I do wonder what would have the Red Army said if they would have been able to see the China we have today. The Long March is an event that is not only defining a past generation, it's defining a present one and will define many generations to come. Yeping Village in Ruijin, Jiangxi Province.
3: The Xie family of the Hakka ethnic group gave their own ancestral family home to the government to build the base inside.
2: This Hakka village became the center of the Chinese Soviet Republic.
3: This place right here is the equivalent of the Great Hall of People from Beijing.
2: The home was built as one large ancestral hall without separate rooms. When it became a government headquarters, wooden partitions were added to divide the space. These simple makeshift rooms became offices and sleeping quarters for government officials. On November 7, 1931, more than 600 officials came here to attend the First National Congress of the Chinese Soviet. This is also where Mao Zedong emerged as a leading figure of the new Soviet government. He was known within the movement for his strategic thinking and his ability to connect with China's rural population. Mao also lived and worked here between 1931 and 1933. I first read about Mao and China's revolutionary history as a child. Today I'm walking through a place where a major chapter of modern China began.

The story of Chairman Mao Zedong started right here in this village. Chairman Mao Zedong used to read and talk to the people under this tree. Life does have some funny ways. I'm sitting right now in the exact place where Chairman Mao Zedong used to sit between 1931 and 1933. He will read here and he will talk to the people. This tree right here has a story and is not a peaceful one. One day in the spring of 1933, when Chairman Mao was working somewhere nearby, a bomb fell into this tree. That's where the bomb is. It never exploded. The proximity to his residence is remarkable. Here is his residence. Chairman Mao did not run and he was not scared. He continued his mission. That window, if you look towards that window, you can see the tree that got hit by the bomb. It's just so close, and probably someone

0: just run away, but he didn't. He just stood here and continued his mission. As you can see, these rooms are very modest. Look inside his room. It's quite modest, not what you expect of a leader or of a chairman. And this is how everything began. A family ancestral home, a government, a country, and a new life for people living here today. And this is where the story comes together. A Hakka family home became the headquarters of a new government, transforming a quiet village into a small but significant chapter in modern Chinese history. Today the buildings still stand, their role has changed, but their history remains. A place to remember, reflect and trace the events that shaped a nation.
1: A seaside library shaped like a wormhole, a bookshop nestled within earshot of the waves, an art gallery overlooking the Tenka fishing rafts, and a renovated theater revived from an old auditorium. These four newly built or revitalized cultural spaces are redefining Hainan's public aesthetics. Next, we step into Hainan's new cultural chic.
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3: We delve into the local cultures of the Tanka people, as well as the Li and Miao ethnic groups, presenting innovative expressions through contemporary art forms. The exhibition zones are divided by light and shadow themes, making them suitable for a diverse range of contemporary works, including installation art, digital videos, and sculptures. A large number of digital interactive and immersive light and shadow works are introduced, transforming passive viewing into an immersive experience.
2: The Yes Theater in Qingzhong, Li and Miao Autonomous County was transformed from the former Xinwei Grand Auditorium through a protective renovation guided by the principle of restoring the old as it was, bringing the long silent old building back to life. Visitors can not only take the charm of the old architecture in the theater, but also wander through tea mountains and immerse themselves in the entire process of tea picking, tea making, and tea tasting. The four sides have different forms, but they share the same philosophy: bring culture out of traditional cultural venues and into people's daily lives. Shaopeng, Sansha Satellite TV in Hainan for CGTN.
1: China has opened what's billed as the world's first large-scale robot theme park in the southern city of Zhuhai, with more than 300 humanoid robots working the floor. It's a debut for an industry that has raised billions but is still hunting for a commercial win. Our reporter Wang Tianyu finds out more.
5: China has built the world's first theme park of robots. Over 300 of them now on the job across 400,000 square meters.
6: They check you in, they guide you around, they perform, and they play ping pong.
5: The park offers more than 100 robot experiences, where visitors can watch them dance, control them, or compete against them.
6: My turn.
7: The visitors we most want

0: want to attract are people who are really into technology, teenagers and parents. Here, they can get their curiosity sparked.
1: Most of the robots here are made by Chinese robot maker Agibot. Last year, it shipped more than 5,000 humanoids, nearly 40% of the global total. Through this theme park, Agibot gets something valuable: data. An open, crowded park produces unscripted real-world interactions, the kind of physical data the industry struggles to collect.
2: Our interactive robots deal with people, and in a theme park, that means children up close. So safety is the core concern. It's also one of the hardest parts of the whole interaction.
1: For now, the park needs one operator for every three robots. The target is one for every 10. Agibot says the fleet in the park will grow to more than 1,000 by year end.
3: Do you feel lonely working yourself here?
4: Not at all. Every day I get to meet lots of friendly visitors like you.
1: Last year, Chinese embodied AI and robotics companies raised more than 70 billion yuan. That's about 10 billion US dollars. But many are still searching for a clear path to revenue. Factories and homes remain hard to crack. Entertainment may offer a near-term route. Wang Tianyu, CGTN, Zhuhai, Guangdong Province.
5: The week-long holiday is boosting boarding demand for pets. In Shanghai, pet owners are not only looking for places to look after their dogs and cats, they are asking for premium facilities that offer just as much a holiday experience for their companions. Chen Tong has more.
6: This is 7-year-old Shu Pian. While his owner will be traveling overseas during the National Day holiday this year, he will be staying here at a pet hotel in Shanghai.
7: It's not convenient to take him overseas. He is old and I don't want to stress him. So I chose to board him in Shanghai. His living conditions are important to me. I've told the hotel the feeding requirements and the supplements he needs. I hope they can take good care of him.
6: Every holiday, this pet hotel is packed with dogs and cats. This year, the Mid-Autumn Festival is close to the 7-day National Day holiday, also spurring a long-term boarding demand that's becoming more sophisticated.
8: It's not simply about funding someone to board your cats and dogs. Now, pet owners expect premium facilities and a dedicated human companionship for their pets.
9: Pet owners treat pets as family members. They don't want their pets to always be closed in a cage, but a larger space to play in with human companionship. They also want to check the conditions 24 hours a day with their phone.
6: Such demand is backed by increasing spending on pets by Chinese pet owners. Duan Minghui has been working in the pet healthcare industry for over 10 years.
10: It's totally different. Most of them will change their way to treat their animals. Maybe 10 years ago, they just treated some what they eat, just table food to the animals. And now they will want to choose some special.
6: In China, the number of pet dogs and cats in urban areas hit 126 million in 2025, a 2% increase from the previous year. According to the 2026 China Pet Industry White Paper, China's urban pet market hit over 43 billion US dollars in 2025, a 4% rise from 2024. And increasing spending is only expected to spur a larger pet boarding demand. Chen Tong, CGTN, Shanghai.
5: And with that, I'll wrap up this edition of The Vibe. Before we go, I'll leave you with some beautiful scenery from around the country. I'm Julian Walken in Beijing. Thank you for joining us, and stay tuned for more CGTN news coming up next.

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1: Hello, I'm Jamie Owen. Welcome to the programme. Our top stories. President Trump says Europe has agreed to release diesel reserves, something the White House had been pressuring governments to do. French President Emmanuel Macron confirms the G7 will release 100 million barrels of diesel and oil after crisis talks on soaring prices. Chaos on the streets of France as student protests turn violent, with teachers injured and schools set on fire. And the Golden Week holiday travel rush. Chinese tourists flock to South Korea. President Trump says Europe has agreed to release massive amounts of diesel reserves. It's something he'd been calling for in a bid to try to cool surging fuel prices linked to the Iran war and the conflict in Ukraine. Mr. Trump had threatened to ban exports of US diesel if Europe refused to free up its own stockpiles. Our correspondent James Goodison is in Washington.
2: A significant development today, this Friday morning in Washington, D.C. The president has been pushing very, very hard for European nations to release more of their diesel reserve, and he has got his wish, tweeting in the past hour, or Truth Social, rather. Europe has just agreed to release a massive amount of their heavily stocked diesel oil. The process will begin immediately. Thank you for your attention to this matter. Now, it was reported beforehand, and I believe we have confirmation now, that means 100 million barrels of diesel and crude oil will be released by a variety of European countries, split 50 million each. And there will also be a front-loaded release as well of diesel over the next 20 days. That is effectively what America has been pushing for in public and in private. Yesterday, the U.S. Trade Representative, Jameson Greer, had a number of G20 trade ministers up to a visit in Wisconsin, and he said they talked about that. But effectively, Europe have been caught between a rock and a hard place. They don't really want to do this because they don't know how long this war with Iran is going to last and how careful they should be with their stockpiles of diesel. Will the price continue to go up? President Trump has suggested the idea that he could either make peace after the midterms or indeed resume attacking Iran. So there has been a bit of concern about this, but really what has moved Europe on this is the president outwardly discussing the idea that he would impose a diesel export ban, because the real concern for President Trump is that Americans at home are starting to feel the bite of the war in Iran when it comes to their finances. Diesel not really used in cars, but certainly used in farming equipment, in transporting goods across the country, on freight trains, on construction equipment as well. And there's a concern that really, as that price of diesel goes up, that those who are having to buy it for their work will pass it on to the consumer. So the president's been very keen to get this easing, to get this release of reserves in order to push the prices down before the midterm elections, which are crucial and could decide the next 2 years of his presidency.
1: James, what does all of this do for rather strained Europe-US ties?
2: Well, I mean, I think it's worth, you know, it's worth noting that there has been an agreement on this, although it does feel like there has, you know, it's effectively Europe caving to a degree.

0: agree to the pressure from the White House. It is another step along the sort of diminishing and difficult ties between Europe and the Trump administration. We've seen lots of change over the past 2 years when it comes to Greenland, when it comes to discussion about NATO, when it comes to tariffs. This yet again, another crack in that relationship. Clearly, a deal has been reached on this. But nevertheless, European nations will be looking at America, I think, in a different light when they go forward in negotiations further ahead.
1: Well, European leaders have been holding crisis talks on the spiralling cost of diesel. Our correspondent Will Denslow is in Brussels.
2: We have a bit of a clue as to exactly the nature of these discussions. We have had a readout from the G7 after this announcement was made, and essentially it says that this all comes amid this increased pressure, this volatility with energy prices. Again, the G7 reiterates its calls for Iran to reopen this vital shipping lane through the Strait of Hormuz and bring an end to what has become an increased time of huge volatility and inflated energy prices. Now, we have heard from Emmanuel Macron, the French president, who was calling for Europe to go ahead with President Trump's proposals with releasing these reserves. Now, he broke it down into several bullet points. He said that this is part of a wider coordinated approach, so not just the US strong-arming, in other words, but a coordination to bring down these global prices. He said that what they are seeking to do as the G7 is to bring about more make production more flexible. He said, reiterating James's point, this this top line announcement of this 100 million barrels of oil to be released over the course of 4 months. Significantly, though, President Macron saying that essentially the G7 partners have agreed to take no measures to restrict the exchange of energy between partners. So very much, very clearly stating in this social media post that no G7 partners, namely the US, will go forward with these threats to impose any kind of export bans in the future.
1: So just how significant would a United States export ban on diesel be for Europe? Here's our correspondent Rahul Pathak. Rahul.
3: Jamie, thank you. Well, why is diesel so important? That is the question we've all been asking. Well, it's perfect for powering heavy-duty machinery like oil pumps, as you can see, also used in heavy goods vehicles, farming, cargo ships and freight trains, which arguably makes it more important than crude oil in terms of the global supply chain. Now, the price of diesel has increased in recent weeks, as we've been saying. In Germany, it's gone up to $2.79 per litre. France has diesel at $2.69 per litre. In the UK, it's now $2.64 per litre, which is an all-time high, while in the US, it's $1.69 per litre. That's up 70% since the beginning of 2026. Now, after threatening the US diesel export ban, Donald Trump has announced that deal, so European countries will release more of their emergency reserves, and that will hopefully stabilise diesel prices. Now, if there was a US diesel export ban, it would also have had a huge impact, particularly here in the UK. Over half of the UK's reserves are imported, and a third of those imports come from the United States. Added to that, the country's largest refinery in Hampshire and southern England is closing for 10 weeks for maintenance, adding to the pressure on already under pressure UK diesel stocks. Jamie.
1: Rahul, thank you. Our correspondent, Rahul Pathak. Well, Murray Leith is Professor of Politics at the University of the West of Scotland.
4: Obviously, Trump's actions on Iran closed the Strait of Hormuz, and then Russians invading of Ukraine adds to the problem. Of course, many countries aren't taking imports from Russia, and Russia itself has put a ban on the export of diesel recently. So this is what's driving the price up. And as we heard in your earlier reports, you're talking about 60, 70, sometimes 80% in countries. And that's unsustainable in the long run. It's unsustainable politically, not so much an issue of supply and demand. People are not going to accept paying prices that we've heard in the last few days.
1: I mean, Germany, on that point, Germany has just reduced fuel tax. Do other countries in Europe need to follow suit, perhaps? I think in the UK, the total fuel tax burden at the pump is now, if you include VAT as well, something like 65%. Lots of people will say government needs to step in here and stop taking so much tax.
4: Well, absolutely. And we've seen those discussions taking place here in the UK. The government has recently cut the tax. The

0: very small amount of tax on heating your home and the use of electricity, but they're going to have to look wider because diesel, as you've been discussing today, underpins huge segments of a society and impacts prices across the board. So you're definitely going to see moves because, of course, the UK Chancellor is looking at his budget in a few weeks and he's going to want to take action to reduce the cost on everyday British people.
1: On this particular point of President Trump's threat to ban US diesel exports, should we see that simply through the prism of the forthcoming midterm US elections? Is this simply about electioneering?
0: Absolutely, 100%. Everything Donald Trump is doing right now, it should either be focused on the elections or is focused on the elections. Recent polls coming out of the United States look dire for the Trump Republican Party, and they're having to do this tour in these red states, in these states that he shouldn't be having to go near, because people are really worried that some of his people, supporters of Trump, won't show up and his opponents will show up to vote out the Republican Party.
1: The Saudi-led coalition government in Yemen has launched 20 strikes against Houthi targets in Taiz province. This comes after the government accused the Houthis, who were reportedly backed by Iran, of striking a power station in Saudi Arabia's holy city of Medina. A dual British-Iranian national is the sixth person to be arrested over an alleged terror plot near an RAF base in the UK. The suspects are accused of preparing terrorist acts. Five other men arrested remain on police bail as the investigation continues. The Prime Minister, Andy Burnham, says there are indications of Iranian involvement, an allegation that Tehran denies. The United States is sending around 9,000 troops and a third aircraft carrier to the Middle East. The deployment signals a major build-up of American forces as President Trump weighs up his next move in the conflict. You're watching CGTN. Still ahead, schools shut across France as student protests turn into what the government calls urban violence.

0: talk about the difference. The difference is in the detail. The background.
1: Defense ministers from...
0: The wider angle and perspective of every story. Wherever the story may be. CGTN. See the difference.
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3: Hello, welcome back. A reminder of our top stories. President Trump says Europe has agreed to release diesel reserves, something the White House had been pressuring governments to do. The French President Emmanuel Macron confirms the G7 will release 100 million barrels of diesel and oil after crisis talks on soaring prices. Well, what started off as peaceful protests about schools have turned violent in cities across France as students take to the streets. More than 500 schools across France have been shut as students protest over teacher shortages, overcrowded classrooms and run-down buildings. 2,000 people have now been arrested across France, while the police are being accused of taking a rather heavy-handed approach. Our correspondent Sarah Coates is just outside Paris.
4: It well and truly is getting out of control. This did start as a coordinated effort really for students to demonstrate against what they say is a lack of resources in classrooms, a lack of

0: speeches, but that has turned extremely violent, causing massive headaches, of course, for the French government and also security agencies right across the country. Now, we do know, of course, that the Prime Minister, Sébastien Lecornu, yesterday, he called a crisis meeting over the situation. We've seen some incredibly disturbing images coming out from right across France. We've seen hundreds or thousands, rather, I should say, at least 2,000 people arrested over the last couple of days. There have also been dozens of teachers that have had to receive medical attention. Some have been doused with gasoline. Others have been beaten. While we've seen some extremely terrible images also coming out of firefighters who've been actually caught on fire and also beaten. So it's an extremely worrying situation. As you mentioned, around 400 schools from around the country, they are today shut. Students have been told that they can participate in remote learning if they choose. But these protests are ongoing, Jamie. Now, we're at a school at Saint Denis, which is just north of Paris. We were speaking to a student and a former student just a little earlier, asking them why they joined this movement. Take a listen.
1: Franchement, on vient faire ces manifestations.
2: We're holding these protests because, frankly, we can't really study in high schools. Ceilings are falling, there are rats, cockroaches and so on, and honestly, we can't make any progress under these kinds of conditions.
3: I think it's actually kind of necessary because, well, we know there are high schools where the situations and working conditions are pretty tough. You can see it, there are broken windows and absent teachers who aren't being replaced.
0: Now, the Prime Minister, Sébastien Lecornu, he is denouncing these protests, calling them urban violence. And really, I don't think this is going to improve over the next few days.
4: Spanish lawmakers have rejected two emergency measures aimed at tackling the country's housing crisis. The plan was rejected by the lower house of parliament after the right-wing Catalan separatist party, Junts, argued against the decrees. The measures were supposed to strengthen protections for vulnerable renters. Spain's housing crisis has sparked a wave of protests that gained momentum last month when an 87-year-old woman was evicted from her home. The governor of New York has ordered a new investigation into an alleged gang rape at Cornell University. A prosecutor has been removed from the case, which was closed without any charges in 2024. The investigation was reopened this week after the alleged victim filed legal action against seven men, as well as the university and other officials over their handling of the incident. Russia's President Vladimir Putin says that Russia would prefer to end the conflict in Ukraine through negotiation. He added that he wanted Ukraine to be a neutral country after the end of hostilities. He also said Russian forces are taking more territory in Ukraine and advancing steadily. Mr. Putin said any peace talks would need to take into account the situation on the ground.
5: Of course, we would like to stop all this as soon as possible through peace talks. The only thing needed is to stop accusing Russia of being unwilling to hold these talks. It is necessary to make responsible decisions taking into account the realities on the ground.
4: Manchester City is appealing against its guilty verdict after the football club was found to have breached Premier League financial rules for a decade. The club says it's filed irrefutable evidence that the findings contained clear material errors. Manchester City was found guilty last week of using sham contracts to boost their finances by over $1 billion. Space scientists are finding new ways to observe our planet using artificial intelligence. Our correspondent Li Jianhua spoke to the Chinese scientist Professor Guo Huodong about the future of Earth observation ahead of the International Astronautical Congress.
6: The development of creating a dynamic digital twin of the Earth has essentially followed the evolution of digital technology, and we are looking at three stages. The first began with advances in remote sensing. It gave rise to the concept of digital Earth. About a decade later came the rise of big data. Bringing big data and digital Earth together created a new generation of digital Earth. The rapid development of artificial intelligence in recent years is taking digital Earth into another new phase.
7: I think it's about how

0: it can solve the problems we are faced with right now, and we're seeing more extreme floods, droughts, wildfires and heat waves around the world. So how much can a system like this help improve early warning systems and reduce the impact of these disasters?
1: Over the past decade or two, we've been using remote sensing and digital earth to analyze disasters, focusing mainly on three types: droughts, storm surges and earthquakes. Together, these account for around 85% of disaster-related losses. So we've been able to identify the key priorities for disaster reduction and use digital earth technologies to better assess the risks. Our work has developed across three main areas. The first is post-disaster damage assessment. The second is real-time disaster monitoring. And the third is early warning. Of these, early warning has now become the most important. We believe combining digital earth with artificial intelligence will bring significant advances in this area. Post-disaster assessment is already relatively mature, while real-time monitoring is also continuing to improve. Going forward, integrating digital earth with AI will be a major focus of our work.
0: And you have advocated moon-based earth observation for many years, and Chang'e 8 is now planned to carry instruments that will observe the earth from the moon. So does this mark a turning point where moon-based earth observation moves from just a concept to reality?
1: Yes, for more than a decade, my team and I have been researching methods, technologies, and applications of moon-based Earth observation. Our goal is that one day we'll be able to use the moon as a natural satellite to observe our planet, the Earth. After more than a decade of research, we have made considerable progress. China's Chang'e program now includes research in this area, which means that we are moving from basic research towards the engineering stage and taking the work further. We are now on that path. Today, Earth observation relies largely on artificial satellites. The key innovation of our project is to use a natural satellite, the moon, to observe the Earth. This could be particularly valuable for studying large-scale processes and phenomena on Earth. A moon-based Earth observation system could give us new insights into areas such as plate tectonics, Earth system science, the Earth's energy and radiation balance, and global change. Insights that existing Earth observation systems may not be able to provide.
2: China's National Day holiday is in full swing, with the holiday box office topping around $45 million. Over 20 million domestic trips are expected to be made on the week-long holiday known as Golden Week. Overseas travel is also seeing a boom. Our correspondent Shane Harm reports from South Korea.
3: The Republic of Korea has an advantage in geographic proximity. It's much closer for travelers, especially during a limited time of holiday, to travel that short distance, especially from cities along China's eastern coastline. Other travel analysts will look at a favorable currency conversion at the moment. The yuan to won conversion ratio would be more favorable for Chinese tourists to the ROK. But like you said, it goes the other way too. A lot of ROK visitors are traveling to China, and we're seeing a more diverse sort of destination for ROK travelers. Aside from, of course, the popular cities of Shanghai or Beijing, places like Zhangjiajie, one travel agency has seen a 42% increase in bookings for the Chinese city of Xiamen, which has become very popular for ROK travelers as well. But like you said, as far as the numbers are concerned, the latest tallies we have from local authorities here, through August, the ROK has seen a record 15 million people enter the country. Of that, a third of those have been Chinese nationals, and that's up 30%. And especially with this Golden Week holiday upon us, many businesses here, as well as local governments, are anticipating a big boom in visitors from China. The Seoul city government has a nearly month-long promotion going on called Seoul Welcome Week to cater to specifically Chinese visitors in terms of services. We're seeing a lot of businesses taking Chinese mobile payment platforms as well, and that runs through October 11th, which coincides with the end of Golden Week.
2: Well, China's Golden Week holiday is boosting demand for pet hotels as their owners take a break. Our correspondent Chen Tong has been to Shanghai to see five-star services for four-legged customers.
4: This is seven-year-old Shu Pian. Well, his owner will be traveling overseas during the National Day holiday this year. He will be staying here at a pet hotel in Shanghai.

0: It's not convenient to take him overseas. He is old, and I don't want to stress him. So I chose to board him in Shanghai. His living conditions are important to me. I've told the hotel the feeding requirements and the supplements he needs. I hope they can take good care of him.
1: Every holiday, this pet hotel is packed with dogs and cats. This year, the Mid-Autumn Festival is close to the 7-day National Day holiday, also spurring a long-term boarding demand that's becoming more sophisticated.
2: It's not simply about funding someone to board your cats and dogs. Now, pet owners expect premium facilities and a dedicated human companionship for their pets.
3: Pet owners treat pets as family members. They don't want their pets to always be closed in a cage, but a larger space to play in with human companionship. They also want to check the conditions 24 hours a day with their phone.
1: Such demand is backed by increasing spending on pets by Chinese pet owners. Duan Minghui has been working in the pet healthcare industry for over 10 years.
4: It's totally different. Most of them will change their way to treat their animals. Maybe 10 years ago, they just treat some what they eat, just table food to the animals. And now they will want to choose some special.
1: In China, the number of pet dogs and cats in urban areas hit 126 million in 2025, a 2% increase from the previous year. According to the 2026 China Pet Industry White Paper, China's urban pet market hit over $43 billion in 2025, a 4% rise from 2024. And increasing spending is only expected to spur a larger pet boarding demand. Chen Tong, CGTN, Shanghai.
5: Sally, next with Global Business Europe. What have you got?
6: Well, obviously diesel. Lots still to unpack there. But there's a lot of data that's coming up with some very real-world implications. U.S. jobs data for September is down. Hopefully that could take the prospect of an interest rate hike off the table. We'll have to wait and see. But Eurozone inflation is sharply up, higher than expected. So we'll be unpacking all of that.
5: Sally, see you in a minute. Thanks for that. The headlines again. President Trump says Europe has agreed to release diesel reserves, something the White House had been pressuring governments to do. The French President Emmanuel Macron confirms the G7 will release 100 million barrels of diesel and oil after crisis talks on soaring prices. And chaos on the streets of France as student protests turn violent, with teachers injured and schools set on fire. And that is the world today. Thank you for watching. Coming up next, it's Sally with Global Business Europe. For now, from all of the news team in London, it's goodbye.

Facing the unknown is always difficult. In a world in turmoil, it's easy to lose orientation. But when the storms come, we have to see the possibilities, reinvent, find new opportunities, discover a path forward. CGTN, see the difference.

0: Hello, I'm Sally Baudet. Welcome to Global Business Europe, our top stories. The G7 group of nations will release 100 million barrels of diesel under pressure from President Trump. September slump. The number of new jobs created in the US falls far below market expectations. Eurozone inflation hits a three-year high as the impact of rising oil and gas prices hits home. And global food prices hit their highest level since 2022 due to climate and weather shocks. Right, so G7 countries have agreed to release 100 million barrels of diesel and crude oil to address surging fuel prices. The deployment will begin immediately, with the announcement already sending European diesel futures down 8%. President Donald Trump had pressured Europe to tap its strategic reserves, threatening to ban diesel exports from the US if it refused. Let's bring in our correspondent, Will Denzelow, who joins us from Brussels. Will, just drill down into exactly what has been said here.
1: Absolutely, Sally. Well, this message from the G7 is very simple in terms of why they are deciding to release this 100 million barrels of oil to the global market. They say principally it's to shield consumers from price shocks. They say that this will essentially take place over the next 4 months. It, of course, comes after back in the spring, back in March, they agreed to release 400 million barrels to the global market to help offset these price shocks we've been seeing due to the Iran war, something that they have once again condemned Iran for creating these global trade disruptions, especially when it comes to the flow of energy through the Strait of Hormuz. But as you rightly mentioned, the significance of the timing is huge. It comes after President Trump really accused Europe of not doing enough on its end to release oil onto the global market. And what we now see is that there is immediate action after this threat to potentially impose a US export ban on diesel coming to Europe, something that invoked a very strong response Friday from the European Commission, saying that that could really undermine the relationship with the US. And significantly as well, Sally, that this was indeed addressed in this G7 statement, stating that the members agreed to not impose any kinds of these export restrictions on their allies in the future.
0: Thank you so much for that update. That is Will Denzelow in Brussels. So why is diesel so important? It's perfect for powering heavy-duty machinery. It's widely used in heavy goods vehicles, farming, cargo ships and freight trains, which arguably makes it even more important than crude oil in terms of the global supply chain. The price of diesel has increased as well in recent weeks. In Germany, it's gone up to $2.79 per litre. France has diesel at $2.69 a litre. In the UK, $2.64 a litre, which is actually an all-time high for us here in the UK. In the United States, it's

0: $1.69 per litre. That is up 70% since the beginning of 2026. Now, after threatening a US diesel export ban, Donald Trump says European countries will release more of their emergency reserves in an effort to stabilize prices. Now, if there is a US diesel export ban, though it does seem that might be off the table, it will have a huge impact here in the United Kingdom. Over half the UK's reserves are imported, and a third of those imports come from the US. Added to that, the country's largest refinery is closing for 10 weeks for maintenance, adding to the pressure on UK diesel stocks. Now, Kevin Morrison is an analyst at the Institute for Energy Economics and Financial Analysis. Joining us now, thank you so much for your time. $100 million of diesel and crude, as I understand. How is it going to affect prices, do you think?
1: Well, it's if we just stand back and put this into context, the release of around 50 million barrels of diesel, that really equates to about 8 days of demand for Europe. That's the whole of Europe. That's including the UK. So it does provide some temporary relief. Just further back, the OECD only really accounts for about a third of the world's diesel demand. Two-thirds of the world's diesel demand is outside of the OECD. That's the likes of China, India, Brazil, etc. So it will have some impact. But you just mentioned the prices earlier. You know, we've still got Brent at over $100 a barrel, and the diesel price is still well above what it has been for most of the summer.
0: Mm. But quick point of clarity, it was all focused by Trump on Europe. But of course, the G7 nations also include the United States, Canada and Japan. So are they also on board completely with releasing stockpiles, or were they never the problem in the first place?
1: Well, the statement that's been released, it's pretty vague on the split between who's releasing what and when. But I think just reading between the lines, I mean, it seems like most of this will be bought by the European members of the G7. Mm. And separately, the US said this week it was releasing another 40 million barrels from its SPR, which is now sort of at its lowest level in more than 40 years. So it's really used up a lot of its stockpile buffer. This seems more of a political fix than sort of some sort of structural adjustment to the market.
0: You touched on this a little earlier, but what are the risks of releasing a stockpile now, bearing in mind there are two global conflicts that are nowhere near resolution and winter still on its way?
1: Exactly. I mean, yeah, pretty much answered your question. I mean, it really does reduce their options in the future. US stockpiles that near 40-year lows. Do they really, if these conflicts, which, as you said, have no sign of ending, if they continue and markets are continuously squeezed, you know, we see crude flows through the Strait of Hormuz dry up again, we could be in an even worse situation. There's no real sort of telling where we're going to go next.
0: Thank you so much for speaking to us. Kevin Morrison, Energy Finance Analyst at the Institute for Energy Economics and Financial Analysis. All right, let's turn to the U.S. markets now. They are digesting a surprise sharp drop in U.S. hiring. Nick Harper is in Washington joining us with the details. I mean, there's so much on the go today, Nick, but let's focus in on these jobs numbers. On the upside, does it mean that there's very little chance of an interest rate hike later this year for the U.S.?
2: Well, I think that's right, Sally. That is the upside. If we're looking for a silver lining here, effectively this kills off the possibility of another rate hike at the next Fed meeting, which is in October. Just looking at these numbers, 29,000 jobs added in September, way below expectations. We were expecting somewhere nearer to 84,000. We've also seen the unemployment rate tick up ever so slightly, now up to 4.2%. And on top of that, if there's more bad news when it comes to hiring, the figures for both August and July were revised down even lower, an extra 60,000 fewer jobs than previously reported. But what does that mean for the Fed? Well, we saw the Fed rate hike just a few weeks ago at their last meeting. They've already said they're going to hike again before the end of this year. There are two more meetings, one of them

0: at the end of October, one of them in December. This very poor jobs report means it's probably off the table for October, which is probably good news for the Republican Party, because that meeting coming just before the midterm elections, Donald Trump unlikely to have wanted another rate hike just before people go to the polls. But now we have the possibility of an unwanted Christmas present just a few weeks before Christmas, when the Fed meet in December. Will they decide to do that second rate hike then? I guess we'll have lots of data between now and then. But if the jobs reports continue to be as weak as they were today, they might decide to hold off on another hike.
1: Thank you so much for that update. That's Nick Harper in Washington, D.C. Swedish-based Volvo Cars says it will not fulfill its previous full-year outlook statements on retail volume and cash flow. The car maker says this is due to the increasingly challenging market situation and deteriorating near-term outlook. Volvo has been struggling to meet previous targets because of tariffs, weaker EV demand and high development costs. Nike has announced a plan to cut more jobs and shake up its global business divisions. This on the back of the sportswear giant projecting a drop in full-year revenue. Shoe and sportswear sales have stalled in markets from the US to China, where sales tumbled 26% in the first quarter. Shares of London-based online broker IG Group have plunged nearly 27% on the news of an unexpected third-quarter slump. Q3 revenue is likely to come in 14% lower than the same period last year. That's the biggest fall in a decade. IG Group says full year revenue could now be half of what was expected. In other news today, Eurozone inflation has jumped to its highest level in 3 years. Prices rose by 3.8% year on year in September. That's up from 3.2% in August. The conflicts in the Middle East and Ukraine on the oil and gas market are adding upward pressure on prices across the board. Now, that number was higher than the forecast of 3.6% and almost twice the official ECB target of 2% inflation. Spain reported an annual rate of 5%. And closely watched services inflation rose to 3.2% in September from 3% in August. That's seen as a gauge of domestic price pressure and has been above the ECB's target for more than 3 years. World food prices rose to a near four-year high in September. This is according to the United Nations. And it comes as disruptions in the Strait of Hormuz and the Black Sea, combined with climate shocks to hit the farming sector. Let's bring in our correspondent, Siobhan McCall, who has all the details. Hi, Siobhan.
2: Hi, Sally. Yes, the UN Food Price Index tracks monthly changes in international prices for a basket of food commodities, which includes cereals, meat, sugar, oil and dairy. It averaged 136 points in September, up from 134 in August. It's the highest reading since November 2022. September prices were up 1.5% compared with August and close to 6% year on year. Sugar prices jumped over 6% from August and are up an 18-month high. One key reason, a super El Niño climate pattern, which affects rainfall and temperatures, and that's impacting major sugar-producing countries. Cereal prices also soared. They are now more than 17% higher than September 2025. As well as Black Sea grain trade disruptions due to the Russia-Ukraine conflict, there's also lower US corn yield expectations due to extreme weather. Now, cereals are especially important in developing countries where they provide more than 50% of total calories consumed. And the UN's Food and Agriculture Organization warned that if the rising prices in food commodities are sustained, the pressure will pass through to consumer food prices, particularly in food and energy import-dependent countries. Well, let's get more on this. Peter Alexander is Professor of Global Food Systems at the University of Edinburgh. Peter, welcome to the programme. Tell us more about the effect this could have on developing countries.
3: Yeah, well, developing countries and, in fact, the poorest in society more generally tend to spend more of their income on food. And also they have sort of less capacity to absorb any increases in the food costs that they're experiencing. So as a consequence of both those things, they tend to be the worst affected by any of these crises that are sort of hitting the global food system at the moment and representing in kind of food price inflation and higher food prices that you've just been describing.

0: Global food prices continuing to rise. What will need to happen for this to stabilise or come down?
1: Yeah, I mean, it's a story of course, of supply and demand. So, you know, we've got increasing demand due to population growth, but also changes in what people want to eat or people choose to eat. But on the sort of the supply side, you know, you actually outlined a number of the things that are happening over the last year and longer. So obviously we've got two major wars that are impacting the situation, the war in Ukraine and the Black Sea sort of exports from that region, and also the conflict around the Gulf, which are impacting fuel, of course, energy prices, and that feeds directly through to fertilizer prices and therefore food, and the impact on trade more broadly. And climate change as well. You know, you mentioned El Nino, extreme weather events are kind of having some level of consequence as well. But, you know, all of these things happening kind of simultaneously isn't helping. So, you know, anything that could sort of reduce some of those things in terms of sort of de-escalation of some of those conflicts would certainly go a long way to addressing the sort of the demand. The supply side of that equation.
0: What do you think governments and international organisations should be doing now to protect the poorest countries from another major food crisis?
1: Yeah, sure. So, I mean, the first thing to say is what they perhaps shouldn't be doing. So what we've seen in the past is that governments can kind of react to these higher food prices by trying to protect their domestic consumers by sort of imposing export restrictions or other sort of trade restrictions and to try and kind of keep food within their country. And these tend to be sort of counterproductive in a sense. They sort of tend to escalate the global market situation. So that's something we should be looking for them to avoid doing, if you like. I mean, in the short term, it's actually quite difficult to know what doesn't have counterproductive sort of spillover effects. I mean, one thing is looking at the people who are the most impacted, you know, the poorest in society, as I say, and thinking about how we can support them to afford a healthy, nutritious diet. I mean, longer term, there's plenty of food globally today, as always. The problem is that food is very inequitably distributed and not very efficiently distributed at that. So, you know, in wealthier countries, we eat too much, and we certainly eat too much animal products as well, which require a lot of resources to produce. So longer term, you know, we'd have a much more resilient and much more sustainable system if we sort of tried to address some of those issues.
0: And Peter, just briefly, we saw the warning there from the UN about these global food prices potentially affecting consumer prices. How quickly would we like to see that impact in the supermarkets?
1: Yeah, I mean, obviously, food commodity prices are only a small percentage of the price you pay in the supermarket. So in a sense, you know, you might think that feed through will be, you know, less. And I think directly that's true. And there tends to be a somewhat of a lag as well. But obviously, the same things that are impacting food commodity prices are impacting a lot of other of the costs that the food processors and supermarkets, if you like, are facing. You know, higher energy prices, etc. And therefore, you know, I would expect that we probably are seeing that already. And to some extent, I would have expected. You know, when the conflict in the Gulf sort of started kicking off, I thought this might happen sooner. So to some extent, I think that the price rises may only still be at the beginning, and they will eventually feed through to what we as consumers experience in the supermarket.
0: Peter, great to speak to you. Peter Alexander, Professor of Global Food Systems at the University of Edinburgh. And back to you, Sally.
2: Thank you so much, Siobhan. This is Global Business Europe, still ahead. We'll hear from the chief executive of Refine Robotics, a company that's trialling two-legged robotic deliveries in one British town.

0: Everything is a business story.
1: Welcome back to Global Business Europe with me, Sally Baudet. Your headlines: the G7 group of nations will release 100 million barrels of diesel and oil under pressure from President Trump. September slump, the number

0: continues even after the government stepped in to support drivers with a diesel subsidy. Many still struggle to fill their tanks. Our correspondent Evangelo Sipsas reports.
1: Before most of Athens has woken, Vios Kadris is already on the move. As a delivery rider, every shift starts with one basic question. How much petrol can he afford today?
2: Fuel used to just be another expense. Now it decides how long I can work. A few years ago, gas was cheaper. Now, with everything else increasing, I can barely make ends meet.
1: He cannot afford to completely fill the tank, just enough to keep working. Because for Vios, petrol is not a choice, it's part of the job. And the more he spends here, the less he has left for everything else.
2: I put in 3 to 4 euros, only what is necessary.
3: You can see the squeeze right here at the pump. Prices keep climbing liter by liter. And if your bike or your car is how you make a living, simply you cannot stop using it. So you need to find money from somewhere else.
1: And that is the bigger picture. Inflation in Greece hit 3.8% in August. Housing costs, including rent, electricity, gas, and other fuels, were up 9.7% year on year. Transport costs also rose. So while Greece's economy is growing at around 2%, many people say they are still struggling to keep up. The government, though, says the new measures will help.
4: First, regarding heating oil, specific announcements will be made. Our aim is to bring the price below €1.75 per litre.
1: The government is raising the heating allowance for all households, while providing a 20-cent cut to diesel for first half of October. But consumer groups say the measures still do not make up for how much prices have risen.
5: Whatever interventions are made, the price certainly won't return to €1.10. Even at €1.70 or €1.60, that still means an increase for the consumer of around 50% compared to last year.
1: At the beginning of September, the government announced billions of dollars in tax cuts and income support. But for Vios, the calculation is much simpler. How much money will he make today? How much money goes straight back to the tank? And what is left when the shift is over? Evangelo Sipsas for CGTN, Athens.
0: A new kind of delivery robot has arrived in the United Kingdom, and this one can walk. Parcel company Evri is trialling Iris, a two-legged robot in Barnsley in the north of England. Developed by Refined Robotics, the first of its kind test will see how Iris navigates uneven ground and stairs. Now, Nick Hafner is the chief executive of Refined Robotics, joining us now. Nick, exciting times. I understand it's the first trial of its kind in Europe. What are the people of Barnsley actually seeing, or will they see?
6: So in Barnsley, we're trialing this technology, and this is the first time, as you said, it's the first time we've deployed this in Europe. So they will see a two-legged robot with wheels for feet traveling at around 4 miles per hour, 6 kilometers per hour along pavements, carrying parcels for Evri. And we'll actually be delivering those unattended delivery to people's doorsteps. So the robot will drive along, maybe climb up 1 or 2 steps, and then squat down and gently drop off the parcel, actually at the doorstep, and then leave on its own.
0: How does it navigate steps with wheels?
6: So it's got wheels, but it also has legs. And the wheels are actually the feet of the legs. So when the ground is flat, it can just roll the wheels and move energy efficiently. But once it gets to some steps, it can lock the wheels in place and actually take steps, just like a human, up those staircases.
0: Is it going to be effective in rainy, snowy, slippery conditions as well?
6: So we've tested the robot in the snow. And currently the design has challenges doing staircases in the snow. But actually, this is more of a grip problem rather than a technological problem. So as we improve the tires, if we add better grippy tires designed specifically for snow, we should be able to handle that type of terrain.
0: Okay, because we are heading into winter soonish in the UK.
7: Yes.
0: The north is known for its cold weather. How many robots will you have out on the streets of Barnsley? Has it begun, and how long will it be trialled for?

0: This trial is an initial 2-week long trial period. It started on Monday last week, and we had an initial 1 week of preparation before that week. So we've got one more week remaining of this initial trial. And based on those results, we will then explore with EVRY whether this it continues or doesn't. Obviously, I can't comment on that at this stage. Was there a second part of the question?
1: Well, I want to know what people think. I mean, what are the humans of Barnsley make of this?
0: So I haven't had time to talk directly to the humans of Barnsley. Mostly I've been focused on the trial. However, from what I've gathered from people who have spoken and also from people we've spoken to in other deployments in Tokyo, the machines, because they move a little more jauntily than some standard delivery robots that are on wheels, it actually feels a little bit more alive and human-like, and it doesn't feel quite as mechanical or machine-like as some of these other robots. On the other hand, I do see people stepping to the side when they see it coming. They've never seen something like this before, and it's obviously quite different, so people are cautious.
1: I've got to ask you about the costs. Obviously, every startup has costs, but how soon might this technology be completely cost-effective for delivery companies in the UK and across Europe?
0: It's a good question. Now, there's quite a lot of factors that affect this, but very briefly, we've already dropped the cost by about a half from when we started the company. So it's getting a lot cheaper very quickly. And that's influenced by a lot of factors, which would take me a long time to explain.
1: Sure.
0: But I think within the next 2 to 3 years, it will reach quite a cost-effective point, assuming we can produce the robots in large enough quantities.
1: I know that part of it is to help with the last mile of the delivery, but surely there's a point at which it's going to become cheaper to use a robot compared to a human delivery person.
0: I think that is not entirely true. I think there are cases where a human delivery person can make better judgments, better decisions than a robot can. And actually, I'm much more interested in seeing workers work together with the robots. So if these robots can carry the heavier packages to sort of protect the driver's backs, to reduce the sort of physical pain that they go through, a lot of drivers do end up with long-term lower back injuries or wrist injuries or shoulder injuries from carrying payloads around everywhere. That's one case where we're quite excited about how this technology can work together with the drivers and improve the amount of output they do rather than just completely replacing them.
1: Sounds very interesting indeed, and look forward to the results of your Barnsley pilot robot. Thanks so much. That's Nick Hafner, Chief Executive of Refined Robotics. Your headlines again. The G7 group of nations will release 100 million barrels of diesel under pressure from President Trump. September slump. The number of new jobs created in the US falls far below market expectations. Eurozone inflation hits a 3-year high as the impact of rising oil and gas prices hits home. And that's it for Global Business Europe. Thanks so much for watching. We've got more on all our stories at europe.cgtn.com, and do follow CGTN Europe on Facebook, Instagram and TikTok. You can also go to CGTN Europe's channel on the Telegram app or scan the QR code on the screen to get stories and updates sent direct to your phone. Now, coming up next on CGTN is Africa Live. We'll see you again tomorrow. From all of us here in London, goodbye.

0: The fighting continues between Saudi forces and the Houthis in the Middle East, with the holy city of Medina reported to be hit. As tensions rise, the U.S. sends a third aircraft carrier strike group and around 10,000 troops to the Middle East. And Ethiopia closes its embassy in Eritrea and expels 10 diplomats as the war in the north expands. Hello and welcome to Africa Live. As always, great to have you with us. I'm Richard Ntah, live in Nairobi. And for those of you joining us from across the continent and around the globe, we thank you for joining us. And tonight, I'm alongside my colleague, Penina, who has our business headlines. Over to you, Penina.
1: Thank you, Richard. Coming up on Africa Live Business tonight, the U.S. cuts health funding to Zimbabwe after a dispute over health data and sovereignty. And Absa becomes the first African bank to offer institutional custody for digital assets. I'll have the details of those stories and plenty more in about 30 minutes from now. For now, I'll hand you back to Richard.
0: Thank you so much, Penina. Once again, a very warm welcome to Africa Live. Let's begin with our top story. A Saudi-led coalition says Yemen's Houthi group has attacked a power distribution station in Medina, one of Islam's holiest sites. The Houthis reported Saudi strikes on Sana'a and other parts of Yemen. Meanwhile, Yemen's Saudi-backed, internationally recognized government has said that their airplanes carried out 20 strikes over the past several hours, targeting Houthi movements, personnel, vehicles, and military equipment in Taiz province. The latest strikes are the most serious yet between Riyadh and the Houthis since a UN-brokered truce in 2022 largely halted cross-border attacks. Hostilities resumed in July after the Houthis declared a naval blockade on Riyadh. Ahab Al-Fandi has more from Sana'a.
2: Yemen is entering a new phase of military escalation with heavy fighting on several fronts between government forces and Ansar, also known as the Houthis. The conflict has lasted 4 years, and the latest fighting has reopened several fronts. In Taiz province in southwest Yemen, some of the heaviest fighting is reported along fronts east and west of Taiz city, as well as in southern and southwestern rural areas. The fighting comes amid heavy shelling and airstrikes. In Lahjo province, government forces said they had repelled a major Ansarullah attack across all fronts in the Tour al-Baha area. The escalation is not limited to the front lines. Ansarullah military spokesman Yahya Sari said Saudi warplanes carried out 51 air and missile strikes over the past 24 hours. He said the strikes targeted civilian communications networks and other civilian sites in Marib, Sada, Hudaydah, Taiz, and Imbran. He said the total number of Saudi air and missile strikes since the escalation began has reached 1,209. Inside a province in northern Yemen, a stronghold of the group, several areas also came under airstrikes. Local sources said some of the strikes targeted communications towers. As the fighting spreads, its impact on civilians is also growing. The number of officially registered displaced people has reached about 198,000, representing more than 29,000 families across 10 provinces, according to the latest report by the Executive Unit for Displaced Camps Management. It says continued fighting is forcing more families to leave their homes and livelihoods as they need for food, water, shelter, health care, and protection continue to grow. Yabul Fendi, CGTN, Sana'a.
0: A third U.S. aircraft carrier strike group is heading to the Middle East, adding 9,000 to 10,000 troops to the region.

0: The additional U.S. forces are expected to arrive by the end of November. They will join the over 50,000 troops already there. Axios reports the U.S. deployed two Patriot missile defense systems to Saudi Arabia and Qatar in September. The defense systems will protect oil and gas facilities in both countries. The military buildup comes as President Donald Trump signals the conflict could intensify. In an interview with Time, he said U.S. bombing of Iran may increase after the midterm elections in early November. The comments come just days after Trump rejected an Iranian proposal for a seven-day ceasefire. The G7 and International Energy Agency will release up to 100 million barrels of diesel and oil reserves over the next 4 months to address global energy security challenges. The announcement was made following a virtual G7 leaders just a short while ago. To prevent supply strains, the G7 agreed to coordinate refinery maintenance, boost utilization rates, and refrain from energy export restrictions among member nations. All global producers were urged to avoid similar export bans. Meanwhile, U.S. President Donald Trump posted on Truth Social that Europe had agreed to immediately release what he called a massive amount of its diesel reserves. The announcement follows pressure from Trump on European nations to unlock stockpiles as his administration considers a ban on U.S. fuel exports. Let's turn now to the escalating tensions in Ethiopia. The fighting in the northern part of the country marks the biggest escalation of violence since the end of the conflict there in 2022. The present-day situation is now inching dangerously close to becoming a regional issue. Ethiopia and Eritrea severed diplomatic ties this week in connection with the renewed fighting. And Ethiopia later dragged Egypt and Sudan into the fray by accusing both countries of backing opposition groups that are fighting federal forces in Tigray. CGTN's David Mbithi reports.
1: The diplomatic rupture between Ethiopia and Eritrea has sparked new fears about renewed conflict in northern Ethiopia spreading. For years, the two were often seen as enemies. Then in 2018, a decisive initiative by Ethiopian Prime Minister Abiy Ahmed resolved a long-running border conflict, winning him a Nobel Peace Prize in 2019. But this week, Ethiopia ordered 10 Eritrean diplomats to leave the country within 48 hours and closed its embassy in Asmara. Ethiopia said Eritrea has engaged in direct and indirect acts of hostility, accusing it of supporting an opposition alliance led by the Tigray People's Liberation Front that has battled troops loyal to Ethiopia's federal government for more than a week now. Eritrea responded by severing diplomatic ties with its northern neighbor. Regional powers Egypt and Sudan have also become caught up in the diplomatic confrontation. Ethiopia accused both countries of backing opposition groups in Tigray, a charge Egypt and Sudan deny. But that did not stop Ethiopia from also expelling an Egyptian diplomat. Cairo reciprocated by ordering an Ethiopian embassy counselor to leave the country. The African Union is urging all sides to step back, warning that further escalation could threaten regional peace and stability. The escalation came just hours after explosions were heard across Addis Ababa. A source linked to an opposition alliance told Reuters that its forces carried out several drone strikes in the capital, including attacks it said targeted military headquarters. Reuters could not independently verify the claims, but the reports are significant. The fighting between federal forces and an alliance led by the Tigray People's Liberation Front is taking place hundreds of kilometers from the capital. If opposition forces have acquired the ability to strike Addis Ababa, it could mark a new phase in the conflict. Ethiopia's National Intelligence Services banned drone flights over the capital, and on Tuesday, a pro-government militia said it had captured drone frames and batteries from forces linked to the TPLF in Tigray. Reports suggest that federal forces have been advancing in southern Tigray, edging closer to the regional capital Mekele, while the opposition alliance has captured towns in neighboring Afar. David Mbithi, CGTN.
0: Becca Toma in Addis Ababa and Adal Al-Mahroui in Cairo joins us live with the very latest. Let's start with you, Becca. Becca, welcome to the program. Thank you for joining us here on Africa Live. Becca, has the government provided additional details on its diplomatic decisions on both Eritrea and Egypt? What do we know?

0: Thanks, Richard. In fact, there is no additional explanation given by the government beyond what's been said in the statements. But what we can understand is that the decisions to sever ties with Eritrea and also expel the Egyptian diplomat is linked with the war that's going on in northern parts of the country. Officials here believe that Eritrea is the enabler of the newly established coalition of armed groups, including the TPLF. And they also believe that beyond supporting them behind the scenes, the Eritrean troops have actually fought alongside TPLF forces, particularly in the Afar region. And when it comes to Egypt, as we all know, Ethiopia and Egypt have a long-standing rivalry over the Grand Ethiopian Renaissance Dam. And the Ethiopian government has long accused Egypt of also supporting this alliance of armed groups, but also having interest in weakening and destabilizing Ethiopia. That's what the government officials here believe. Given this, we can fairly say that the decision to expel the Egyptian diplomat as well as sever ties with Eritrea is linked with the war that's going on in the northern Ethiopia.
1: All right, Adel, you've heard what Bekaa's had to say. What more can you tell us about the diplomatic decision announced by Cairo last evening regarding Ethiopia?
2: Well, Egypt is actually quite straightforward and clear about why it is doing that. Egypt is reacting to Ethiopia's decision. The country says that the decision to announce one of its diplomats in Addis Ababa as a persona non grata is both unfortunate and unjustified. And accordingly, just as Cairo comes to respond, it is responding in terms of equal treatment. So that's why it has declared the Ethiopian consular, or the one of the consulars, or the main consular at the Ethiopian embassy in Cairo, as a persona non grata, also giving him 48 hours to leave the country as an equal response to what Addis Ababa has ignited. In general, to Egypt, there is no justification to what is going on, especially when the official document released by Addis Ababa naming the Egyptian diplomat as a persona non grata, it did not mention any reason. It did not specify why this person was declared as a persona non grata. And that's why Egypt, from its stance, believes that there's really no need for that, but it is reacting just in terms of responding to the Ethiopian stance until things become clear, at least from the official side.
1: All right, let's bring Bekaa back into this conversation. Bekaa, what is the current security and humanitarian situation in northern Ethiopia as we speak?
0: To begin with the security situation, as we know, the fighting is in its almost 10 days now since it started. And government officials, we're hearing that the government, the federal army, is significantly advancing, closing in on Mekelle, the capital of the Tigray region, as we speak. And as for the humanitarian situation, the UN says the humanitarian situation has been disrupted very significantly, not only due to the fighting, but also access issues and also interruption of basic services. There are reports of civilian casualties as well as displacements of people, but it's very difficult to understand the scale of both the security and the humanitarian situation and the impact of the fighting that's going on.
1: All right, Adel, I'll let you have the last word. What else do you expect from the government?
2: Well, the Egyptian government is so far in a reaction stance. So basically earlier, actually before this diplomatic incident was sparked, when the Ethiopian chief of military staff accused Egypt, Sudan and Eritrea for being involved in the Tigray crisis, Egypt officially criticized the statement and also denied any involvement in that regard. Egypt says that it is one of the pillars of its foreign policy is a non-interference in domestic affairs of any country. Egypt doesn't want that to happen to its domestic politics, and therefore it does not do it into any other political affiliations, regardless to the consequences of the internal crisis on its impact on Egypt. So it never would tell, for example, when it comes to neighboring country, calling groups to act in one way or another in Libya or Sudan, for instance. And Egypt believes that this is where it stands, and it will always pursue that. And as when it came to a diplomatic tension, it also is reacting. So I think Cairo is in a stance to see what Addis Ababa will do and react to it, because Egypt, from its stance and from what has happened in chronological order, has not sparked anything when it comes to that regard. The Tigray issue is not something new. Egypt has never called or interfered or tried to give advice to Ethiopians in one way or another for all the years that this crisis have been going on and off, and it tends, so far from the official announcement, to do so as well. In Egyptian local media, an unnamed Egyptian official said that they believe, and this has been announced on official state media and state-affiliated media as well, that unnamed official said that the Ethiopian government are basically pointing their failures in treating with the Tigray issues on other regional countries, and he believes that this is unfair.
1: All right, let's leave it there for now. Becca Toma in Addis Ababa and Adel Al-Mahroui in Cairo, thank you both for your insights and analysis. The United Nations says escalating drone activity and airstrikes in northern Ethiopia are impacting its humanitarian response and putting civilian lives and critical infrastructure at risk.
3: In Tigray, humanitarian operations are nearing a standstill because of the continued insecurity and also continued severe access restrictions for ourselves and our humanitarian partners. Humanitarians must be protected in Ethiopia as they need to be protected everywhere. They must be allowed safe and unimpeded access to reach people in need wherever those people may be.
1: Let's learn more now about the diplomatic fallout between Ethiopia and Eritrea. As CGTN's Enoch Sokoli reports, it's an issue that has deep roots.
4: For decades, Ethiopia, Eritrea, and Egypt have been connected by geography, but increasingly divided by competing security and strategic interests. And today, those tensions are converging. The immediate trigger is renewed fighting in northern Ethiopia. Ethiopia accuses Eritrea, Egypt, and Sudan of supporting a new alliance of armed opposition groups led by the Tigray People's Liberation Front, or TPLF. The three countries deny the allegations, but the diplomatic fallout is real, and beneath this immediate crisis are disputes that have been building for years. First is the question of sea access. Ethiopia is landlocked and has repeatedly said it needs reliable sovereign access to the Red Sea for its economy and national security. Eritrea controls a long stretch of the Red Sea coastline, including the ports of Massawa and Assab. The two countries fought a devastating border war between 1998 and 2000. Relations improved dramatically after Prime Minister Abiy Ahmed came to power in 2018. But that rapprochement has since unraveled. Eritrea has become increasingly concerned by Ethiopia's repeated calls for access to the sea. For Asmara, the issue touches directly on sovereignty and territorial security. For Addis Ababa, it is a strategic and economic necessity. Then came the Tigray War. Between 2020 and 2022, Ethiopian Federal Forces and the TPLF fought a devastating conflict. Eritrean forces fought alongside Ethiopia's federal government. But Eritrea was not a party to the 2022 Pretoria Peace Agreement that ended the war, and relations between Addis Ababa and Asmara subsequently deteriorated. Now, with fighting again reported in northern Ethiopia, the two countries

0: find themselves on opposite sides of another crisis. Ethiopia says Eritrea is supporting the armed opposition. Eritrea rejects the accusation. Then there is Egypt. Unlike Eritrea, Egypt's central dispute with Ethiopia is largely about the Nile. Ethiopia has built the Grand Ethiopian Renaissance Dam, the massive hydroelectric project on the Blue Nile. Addis Ababa sees the dam as critical to electricity generation and economic development. Egypt, which depends heavily on the Nile for its water supply, has long feared that the filling and operation of the dam could affect the flow of water downstream. Sudan sits between the two countries geographically and has interests of its own. The three countries have spent years negotiating over the dam without reaching a comprehensive agreement on its long-term operation. So the current crisis is not simply about one diplomatic incident. It is the convergence of several disputes. Enoxicolia, CGTN.
1: Let's turn to Nigeria, where torrential rains have triggered widespread flooding, unleashing misery across the low-lying Niger Delta region in particular. Days of relentless downpours have submerged homes, schools, and streets, displacing hundreds of families. CGTN's Caroline B has more.
2: Homes have turned into islands, streets reduced to rivers. Across Nigeria's rivers state, unyielding floodwaters have caught residents off guard. Kingsley Agbaro had just finished building his dream home and was preparing to move his family in. Now, it stands completely abandoned, unlivable beneath inches of stagnant water.
3: It's terrible. We don't understand it at all. We prepared this whole house to move in, and now we can't even live here. This place is totally empty. Look at me walking through the water. There's nothing we can do about it. We've had to move our wives and children somewhere else. The government should intervene and do something for us.
2: Other residents share similar stories.
4: If I step down to this ground now, this water is up to this way. Inside my house, the water is, because the pond is stepped down, the water is also reaching me here. So we are looking for a place to go because we have been searching for a house. We have not gotten accommodation. I am the landlord of this particular environment. See, since July and since August, this is what we have faced, and the night is getting worse. As soon as this rain drops now, it increases.
2: It's a double tragedy for traders like Priscilla Nwokim. Not only has she been displaced, she is facing a sharp decline in business as customers battle floods of their own. Like every other affected resident, she continues to appeal for urgent assistance from authorities.
5: Because this rain affects many people, so because of that, we lack customers. I don't even sleep in the house. I slept in the bench till morning. So I want government to come to our aid.
2: The flooding comes after warnings that parts of the state faced a significant risk of flooding. Environmentalists say the scale of the problem is also linked to blocked and poorly maintained drainage, as well as waste in waterways.
6: The flood report from NIMET shows that the intensity is increasing. Huh? Last year was 30 states. This year is 33 states that will be directly impacted. We, as people, as communities, as government, we need to work together to ensure that our environment is clean, that we do not throw trash in our drains, that we deal with the issue of plastic waste. We need to find a way of incentivizing people to do what is right, and so that we don't have our drains clogged.
2: As waters continue to rise, and with more rains being forecast, residents watch the skies with dread. State authorities have yet to announce emergency relief packages for the hardest hit areas, leaving thousands battling to survive. Caroline B, CGTN.
1: Health officials in the Eastern Democratic Republic of the Congo say the Ebola outbreak has passed its peak following a decline in new infections and deaths in Ituri province, the epicenter of the outbreak. They have, however, warned that the disease continues to spread and called for another step forward in the response. More than 8,000 people have contracted Ebola and over 4,000 have died since the outbreak was declared in mid-May. CGTN's Chris Ochimringa has more from Kinshasa.
7: The Ebola outbreak has spread rapidly in the Democratic Republic of Congo since it was declared.

0: declared on May 15th, 7 of the country's 26 provinces have recorded cases of the deadly disease. The virus, caused by the rare Bundibugyo strain, spread quickly across remote areas that were already grappling with insecurity and poor health facilities, making it difficult for health authorities to contain the disease. But after weeks of scaling up operations, officials say cases are now declining.
1: With all the evidence we have presented, we can affirm that the peak of the epidemic is now behind us. The outbreak is no longer beyond our control. We are no longer chasing it. Before, we were trailing it, but now we are staying ahead and anticipating its course.
0: The World Health Organization, however, says the Ebola outbreak is not yet under control despite a decline in cases in Ituri province, the epicenter of the outbreak. The global health body declared the outbreak a public health emergency of international concern in May in a bid to mobilize international support and help prevent the disease from spreading further. The Bundibugyo strain circulating in the DRC currently has no approved vaccine or specific treatment, despite months of research and development. Health experts have been providing patients supportive care and medication to treat symptoms like fever, headache, diarrhea, and vomiting. Scientists in the UK, Canada, and other places are conducting trials of vaccines, which are expected to be rolled out before the end of the year. Chris Ochomringa, CGTN, Kinshasa, Democratic Republic of Congo.
2: Time now for a short break. We shall reset and return with more Africa Live. Here's what's ahead. Coming up on the second day of China's national holiday, rail, road, and air passenger flows remain high.

0: Welcome back to Africa Live. Thanks for staying with us. Today is the second day of China's National Day holiday. Passenger flows on railways, highways, and airports nationwide continue to remain high. Well, short and medium distance trips have seen notable growth, with railway passenger volumes increasing significantly. On Friday, railways were expected to handle over 20 million passenger trips. On the first day of the National Day holiday, the railway network handled over 25 million passenger trips, up 9% year on year, setting a new single day record. Routes such as the Xi and Chengdu line, as well as Beijing to Shenyang and Shenzhou and Qingdao, remained among the busiest. On Thursday, road passenger trips stood at more than 300 million and air trips came in at around 2.5 million. China's total cross-regional passenger trips were expected to reach more than 300 million on Friday, up over 2% year on year. China's capital, Beijing, has established a hotline for non-emergency inquiries and complaints. It supports responses in 8 languages, including English, and is a hugely popular service. However, it is now taking on a physical dimension itself in the city center, where there are large numbers of tourists. As CGTN's Wang Mangjie reports, it's aimed at improving the overall experience for foreigners.
1: Regarded as an international hub, the Sanli Twin neighborhood accommodates more than 10,000 foreign residents and employees. Here, services for them are urgently needed. How can better services be offered? The story begins in a 3-square-meter orange hut.
2: Our volunteers primarily engage in service-oriented work targeting international communities on a daily basis. This includes assisting foreigners with payment, transportation, app usage, recommendations for entertainment, and dining options in Beijing, which are all high-frequency and everyday inquiries. We have analyzed 19 scenarios and over 180 common questions most often asked by foreigners.
3: What medicine you need? Need take a 10 minutes walking.
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3: Left, go straight, and you meet the next road, 10 left.
2: How foreigners can integrate, accept, and fall in love with this place, and ultimately stay here. This process may only take a few steps in language expression, but it may take dozens of steps to truly operate. How to better help them in a more considerable way is what we are currently committed to doing.
1: The small space has become a base for more than 500 volunteers, a third from overseas.
5: Orange Hut, it's not just a place where I sit down and chill. It's not just a place where I come out of and help other people, but it's a symbol. It's a symbol of the fact that China is slowly opening up towards international people, towards the international community. It's a big responsibility that I get to help here. I get to be a part of the government, and that really helps me feel a part of the society.
1: With the support of technology, volunteer service here offers more than warmth.
6: Hi, I'm Sally, right here at Taikoo Lee South, next to Gentle Monster. What can I help you with?
7: Sally knows over 70 languages. If you ask Sally in your own language, Sally will answer you directly.
8: Sally, 我在哪儿都可以去吃寿司呢?
1: 素食可以去北区四层的庆春挑门。他懂了我的意思。很清爽。 This volunteer service is to help address complaints before they are raised, which means Yuan and his team members could proactively identify, gather, and resolve problems on the spot. Even before foreigners reach out the 12345 Beijing hotline, the conflict can be resolved at an early stage.
3: 那么我们也希望
2: We hope that our experiences can provide reference for other teams and cities.
1: The details hidden within the grand narratives are usually what citizens care about the most. Only when personalized and diverse needs are seen and respected can a city truly feel warmer and more livable. That's why Beijing has further reformed from delivering swift response to public complaints to addressing complaints before they are raised. The move, such as Yuan's volunteer team, has helped the hotline reduce burdens and enhance efficiency to make the city a real home for everyone. Wang Mengjie, CGTN, Beijing.
0: Let's get the latest installment now from our series, Together Forward, where we look at how exchanges between people from China and Africa are benefiting both sides. These exchanges often happen through connections in areas such as work, skills, culture, and innovation. Our focus today is on innovation and the ever-growing sector of live streaming. While it's booming in China, live streaming is still really to hit the same heights in Africa, but that could be about to change.
5: In my university, grade one, I think that is 2016 around, and at that time is my first time came to the Uganda. When the plane landed off the Kampala, and I'm very shocked. I think this is very different with China. How it's like a magic. I don't know which part attracted me, but from that time, I think I put a seed of love for Africa. I joined an organization name is DBSA. DBSA name is Dream Building. Like DB is Dream Building. The DBSA is this charity organization. So after I graduated from my university, it's 2020. So I came to Africa again, and then we together to run the DB space. I have some trial. I use TikTok and Instagram to attract clients. I have a little sense. I think here, if I do social media, I can get more viewers than China. You know, TikTok in China, we have one version name is Douyin. And when 2018 and 2019, that time the Douyin is just starting. A lot of people, they don't know Douyin. But at that time, I'm a tourism influencer. And just one night, I get 200,000 fans. I really understand and to recognize the power of social media. This is another big client for us, Hire. I'm sure you know. So last year, around June, I have a good idea. I have observed a lot of Kenya content and a lot of Kenya marketing ways. Why not we can use all the

0: world, the ideas from all the world to branding Kenya brands. So from last year, June, we directly built this company, DB Studio.
1: DB Studio is like a live streaming digital marketing company. We help different companies to come to life when it comes to social media. What we do, we normally do it mostly on TikTok when it comes to the live stream.
2: And also, you can also prepare organic, right?
3: Yes.
1: This is like the new future. This is the new market. So people are no longer going to shops directly. When you want something, people are fast searching it on TikTok. Is it there? Is the shop there? And right now, what DB Studios are doing is that we're doing it professionally.
3: Our last live stream was epic. We were giving away events.
0: In China, we have cards. Like you can directly buy from TikTok, we call Douyin. And then they are all automatic. But in Kenya, because they are TikTok, they don't have a commercial plan for the TikTok e-commerce. So a lot of things we need to do by our labor.
2: When you're here or when you're at ECB?
0: The process is very long and a lot of a challenge. Because, you know, before we recruit anchors, there's no anchor job in Kenya. They don't know what is anchors. We first do training. So we use around like 1 month to 2 months to train a lot of young talents. You know, from DB Studio started on, from DB Studio beginning to now, we have a recruit around like 500 people. In China, MCN, multi-channel network, is a very developed concept for that. But Kenya, they don't know what is MCN. How could we make innovation? And how could it give enough motivation for our people? Creativity. We need to let them to have the habit about creativity.
4: We get a brief about the property, their key selling points, and then we have to come up with original ideas or sometimes find references on what is trending and what is intriguing on the social media spaces. After that, we come up with scripts. From there, we work with the talent, that is the model, the videographer. We arrange the shoot, we coordinate it, and then we get to on-site, like today, for example, and then we shoot the videos.
0: I have seen a lot of Kenya, they do courses for the social media. I think around this January this year, I think why not we can open a course? This is not a, is a free course. No matter we're from online or offline, we teach people how to be a videographer. Because you know, videographer is also a very high level job in Kenya, but a videographer a lot in China, right? The second one, how to be a social media manager. Third one, how to be an online sales. In my first year, went to Kenya. I think at that time we did a very good celebrate show. Like we invite all the Kenya like young people to go to the platform to show their talents. I see a lot of talents, dancing, singing, and the drawing, and also like creativity. In our company, we only have 3 Chinese and 37 Kenya. I tell many of my colleagues, what is the difference with Kenya and Chinese? No difference. We are all human beings. We have the same rights. We have the same dreams. What is the future for the TikTok life? I think it's a big chance. Why? The first thing, in Africa, young people, young generation are more than China, more than a lot of developing countries. But young people, they have a lot of potential for the buying ability. And the second one, Kenya and Africans, they are more open than Chinese. We are very shy. But why I always tell, it's not difficult to find an anchor in Kenya because the Kenya people, they are very friendly. They are willing to show them in the platform. And the third one, I think later, because the Kenya economy and also the African economy, they will develop very fast.

0: Actually, I haven't been to Kenya 5 years. And then what I'm thinking, I'm a foreigner, but I think my heart belongs to the Kenya. I like Kenya environment. I like Kenya people. I like Kenya the world life. I love everything. I always think what kind of contribution I can make for Kenya society. I can't change the society, but I can change the people around me. They can more be responsible. They can be more on time. They can be more, they have more skills. They be more professional. They can be confident to talk with any other country's clients and export the content and ideas to a lot of countries. I just want to ensure the DB Studio can lay a good condition for the industry, for the social media industry. I think DB Studio will be an international MCN ever. I think I learned a lot from Kenya.
1: And Penina's in the studio, and that means it's time for our business segment. Over to you, Penina.
2: Thank you, Richard. Coming up on Africa Like Business. The U.S. cuts health funding to Zimbabwe after a dispute over health data and sovereignty. And Absa becomes the first African bank to offer institutional custody for digital assets. We begin in Zimbabwe, where a dispute over health data and sovereignty has ended decades of U.S. health funding. Harare rejected a proposed $367 million five-year agreement, prompting Washington to pull the plug on financial support for health programs at the end of September. Zimbabwe is among the first African nations to feel the consequences of a shift in U.S. global health policy. CGTN's Farai Mokotuya reports.
3: Safeguarding personal health data and upholding national sovereignty, or receiving crucial funding. That's the choice African nations have faced under a new U.S. health funding model. Many have rejected the agreements, arguing they are not reciprocal, particularly over sensitive health data. They also object to conditions they say give the Trump administration greater say over how the money is used.
4: They've been honest about it, saying that this is putting America first. So these MOUs are not aid as we used to know it. They are transactional arrangements. The provisions, for example, that allow the American government to promote American diagnostics and American pharmaceuticals, that is purely a business sense approach.
3: The U.S. has funded programs targeting HIV, tuberculosis, and malaria in Africa for years. But that support is now ending in countries that have refused to sign the agreements.
5: The U.S. has begun winding down its health assistance in Zimbabwe, raising concerns here about how the country will bridge that finance gap.
3: However, some see this as a wake-up call for Africa to mobilize resources internally and explore alternative arrangements.
6: Africa is well-resourced, but we could tie particular mineral beneficiation or extraction thereof to fund a certain quota. Africa will stand with the world that is coming, the emerging multipolar world. You'll see the influence of such blocks like BRICS. You'll see the influence of that assertiveness by Africans to say we can stand on our own.
3: Though the aid cuts could result in an immediate shock, some experts believe the U.S. has not entirely shut the door.
4: They will have to find a way to go around the bottle without breaking it, because the big pharma, for example, will always have this appetite to go into Africa. It may be a matter of putting incentives or doing other, international relations maneuvers to bring African governments to the table.
3: What happens next is bound to reshape the way Africa finances public health and determine how much influence foreign donors have over the continent's priorities. Farai Mokutuya, CGTN, Harare, Zimbabwe.
2: The African Development Bank is preparing to launch an initiative to help African countries

0: strengthen their credit ratings. African leaders have long said that funding costs on the continent are unfairly high. The big three ratings agency, S&P, Moody's and Fitch, say their ratings follow the same formula across the world. But AFDB President Sidi Ould Tah says a lack of reliable data and transparency in some markets contributes to perceptions of higher risk and, in turn, higher borrowing costs. According to Tah, only three of Africa's 54 countries are currently investment grade. The African Peer Review Mechanism and the African Union plans to launch a continent-wide ratings agency this month. To banking now, and Absa has become the first African bank to offer institutional custody for digital assets. The Johannesburg-based lender says its new Absa digital asset custody service will provide the safekeeping, administration and transfer of digital assets for institutional and large business clients. It says the service is aimed at asset managers, financial institutions, corporates and treasury operations, and is not a retail cryptocurrency offering. The launch follows South Africa's move to bring crypto assets into the formal financial system, with regulators requiring relevant service providers to be licensed. The service is currently available to South African clients, while Absa says it is exploring expansion into other African markets. In Kenya's capital, Nairobi, and across many parts of the country, rising food prices are forcing families to make tough choices at the supermarket. Shifting weather patterns and rising distribution costs due to various global events are contributing to the problem in their own way. And all this is before El Nino hits the country, a weather phenomenon expected to bring widespread rains and flooding and further shortages. With the problem likely to persist, climate experts say governments need to adapt faster. CGTN's Christa Nyabwa reports.
1: At this bustling shopping center in Kenya's capital, Nairobi, consumers gather to select the best of the day's produce. Jacqueline Ayua, a mother of three, is trying to fit as many items as she can into her shopping bag. But lately, she, like many other shoppers, finds she is leaving with far fewer items than she used to.
2: Consumers tell us that in the last few months, they have seen the prices of food rise, so that now a regular shopping trip to the market is now a balancing act between squeezing the family budget and making every last shilling count.
3: The cost of food has really gone up, starting with flour, maize and vegetables. Everything is really expensive. Maziwa.
1: With food prices climbing steadily, her household has cut out some groceries and even reduced the number of meals they eat every day just to get by.
3: If you take black tea in the morning, it's enough. You skip lunch and come back to have your supper. That's all.
1: And they aren't alone. Across the country, households are feeling the pinch as the cost of basic food items continues to rise.
4: We are persevering, and if we get a little money, we are grateful. But things are really hard right now.
1: While market vendors point to transport costs and hiccups in the supply chain, climate scientists single out a broader underlying issue, shifting weather patterns. Weather scientists have predicted that the country will experience heavy rains due to the El Nino weather phenomenon expected to begin this month. The dry spell before these rains has impacted agricultural yields in some farming regions. Livestock have been affected, with a milk shortage attributed to a decrease in pasture. Reduced farm harvests also mean lower food supplies and higher food prices for consumers.
5: Most of our agriculture is rain-fed. That means that it depends on the masses of nature and rainfall. And that's where we need to move away from, compared to the global north. That means that when the weather patterns changes and it becomes drought, there is no water, then it means that the agricultural produce will be affected.
1: The key to food security, they maintain, lies in coming up with measures to mitigate the effect of shifting weather patterns while tackling climate change.
5: How can we harvest this water right now when it is in plenty, so that we can use it when it is not available during the La Nina effect? But what we see right now is nobody's taking cognizance to either harvest this water and use it when it is needed during the drought season. And it's only during the drought season that this aspect of food insecurity arises, because that is when the plants and the animals actually require this water in that huge capacity.
1: As climate unpredictability continues to impact food security, families are hoping the rains will stabilize food prices, even as they fear that heavier than usual rains could destroy the produce in the farms, driving food prices even higher. With an election in Kenya next year, voters will likely want to know which candidates have the best plan to mitigate the impact of a problem that won't go away. Wilkis Anyabwa, CGTN.

0: Serhu Gerasi scored the only goal as Guinea bounced back from their opening defeat to beat Kenya 1-0 in Conakry last night. The Borussia Dortmund forward struck in the 32nd minute to give Paulo Duarte's side their first points in Group D. The victory moves Guinea into second place with 3 points, three behind leaders South Africa. Kenya remains on 1 point after their opening draw against Eritrea, although the Harambe Stars are guaranteed a place at the Pomoja 2027 AFCON as co-hosts. That leaves South Africa, Guinea, and Eritrea competing for the remaining qualification place in Group D. Here's Kenya's coach, Benny McCarthy, after the match.
1: If we had some experience like Guinea had, I think it would have been maybe a different situation, because we created some nervy moments for them, but unfortunately in the final third, we lacked a bit experience. But the match, very proud of the players for the fight, and you know, people expected us to lose by 3 or 4 or 5, but I think Guinea today was very fortunate.
0: Well, while the senior Harambe Stars are struggling to get results, their junior counterparts, the emerging Stars, are in fine form ahead of their 2027 AFCON Under-23 qualifying return leg against Tanzania on Tuesday in Dar es Salaam. Coach Anthony Kimani's side took a giant step towards making the second round when they thumped Tanzania 4-1 in the first leg on Monday. The emerging Stars trained in Nairobi on Thursday ahead of their departure to Dar. However, they are without midfielder Jack Ong Aya, who left camp for Spain to be assessed by doctors from his team, Cadiz B. This is after they raised concerns over the seriousness of the knee injury he suffered against Tanzania. Should Kenya complete the job in Dar, they will advance to face Cote d'Ivoire in the second round. Victory there will be followed by a final qualifier in March, where 8 teams will punch their ticket to the Under-23 AFCON finals that will be played in Egypt.
2: The last game went according to plan. We approached it well and emerged victorious with a convincing win. We're now preparing for the away match, and we want to go there well prepared. Our task is to make sure we win, and our bigger focus is qualifying for the Olympics.
0: And in England, Manchester City have filed an appeal against an independent commission ruling that found the Premier League side guilty of serious breaches of the league's financial rules. The club is seeking to overturn that verdict and avoid potentially strong sanctions. On Tuesday, the league said City had used sham commercial contracts as part of schemes to inflate revenue and understate costs by almost $1.2 billion over the course of a decade. The case could have severe consequences across the league, with potential sanctions, including heavy fines, points deductions, and other sporting penalties. In a statement on Friday, the club said it had lodged its appeal on Thursday. The appeal will now be heard by an independent 3-member board appointed by the chair of the league's judicial panel and will take place in private. UEFA Nations League action continues later today, with France facing a clash which carries 2 decades of history for new head coach Zinedine Zidane. The match against Italy evokes memories of the 2006 World Cup finals between the two nations. Zidane opened the scoring for France from the spot before he was infamously sent off for a headbutt on Italian defender Marco Materazzi. Le Bleu went on to lose the finals on penalties. 2 decades later, Zidane says he has no regrets over the incident that made headlines around the world and is now focused on what comes next for France.
3: No, pas du tout.
4: No, actually, I don't regret, because it's part of my career. I'm not proud of what happened. I've said it, I've repeated it, and I'll say it again. It's part of a journey. You can't just do beautiful things. I think we're all on a life journey where we do things that aren't great, but now it's about what's next, what's going to happen in the match, what's going to happen with France. That's what I'm focusing on.
0: In other Friday fixtures, Belgium will look to recover from their loss against France when they host Turkey in the other Group A1 match. Hungary are at home to Georgia, with Ukraine welcoming Northern Ireland to neutral Slovakia in Group B2. In Group B4, Bosnia and Herzegovina are at home to Sweden. The match will be the final send-off for Bosnia's 40-year-old captain Edin Dzeko, who will bring down the curtains

0: to a 19-year international career. Poland hosts Romania, with both sides looking to recover from losses in their previous matches in the other Group B four encounter. Well, ahead of that match, Italy coach Roberto Mancini distanced himself once again from the ongoing scandal surrounding his former club, Manchester City. The now 61-year-old was manager of the club between 2009 and 2013 and guided the team to its first Premier League title in half a century during that time. On Monday, the Italian appeared to acknowledge a double contract when he managed the club.
1: No, I already spoke about it the other night. It's not something that involves me. It's City's problem, unfortunately. But right now, they've lost the first round of the judgment. I read that they will appeal. So it's not a problem that involves me. Look, really, I already said it the other day in Turkey.
0: Well, that is it for this edition of Africa Live. Remember, you can send us your feedback to the contacts on the screen and follow us on digital media platforms. For the team, I'm Richard Ntah saying thank you so much for watching. Up next is Global Biz with Penina. So stay tuned and stay here on CGTN.

0: This is Global Business. Hello and thank you for joining us. I am Penina Karibe. Let's start with a look at the equity markets across the continent. And major African bourses showed positive performance today. Leading gains, South Africa's JSE Top 40 added 732 points, or 0.73%, to close at 100,905. In West Africa's Nigeria NGX All Share Index closed virtually flat with a slight gain of 0.5%, while Kenya's NSE 20 rose 0.11%. Coming up on the show tonight, G7 leaders agreed to release up to 100 million barrels of diesel and crude. President Ibrahim Traore hails Burkina Faso's new gold refinery as a symbol of the nation's ambition and potential. And Uganda rolls out a $78 million financial bailout for its struggling tea industry. The G7 group of rich countries has agreed to release 100 million barrels of oil over the next 4 months, following intense pressure from the Trump administration to help bring down diesel prices. The French government announced the decision after an emergency meeting of G7 countries on Friday, saying it would begin the process immediately. Under the agreement, there would be no restrictions or bans on exports among G7 countries, suggesting the U.S. had agreed to drop its threat to ban diesel exports. The statement did not specify that the releases would come from European reserves, but Trump said in a social media post that Europe had conceded to pressure. Now to Burkina Faso, where President Ibrahim Traore has hailed the opening of a new gold refinery, calling it a symbol of the nation's ambition and potential. 4 years ago, Traore took control of the country in a coup, promising, among other things, to make sure the Burkinabe people benefited from the country's plentiful resources. One of the first initiatives his administration took was to approve the construction of a gold refinery, aiming to capitalize on the nation's growing gold mining industry. Traore says many more projects are in the pipeline.
1: A new milestone for Burkina Faso's economy, as the West African nation opened its first national gold refinery in the capital, Ouagadougou, this week. Officials say it will have an initial annual production capacity of 164 tons of gold, but that will increase to 515 tons. President Ibrahim Traore said this is just the beginning of the country's economic turnaround.
2: The opening of this plant is a powerful symbol, whether it be gold, manganese, copper, zinc, or any other metals, that our ambition is no longer simply to be a country that extracts and exports its raw materials. We want to refine all our metals locally. We want to have the entire extractive value chain here, and we are starting with gold. As I said, we want to control the processing of all metals down to the very last detail.
1: This refinery is funded by the government of Burkina Faso in partnership with the national private sector to the tune of over $18.8 million. This refinery enables the government to monitor, process and certify its gold locally. It's also expected to provide a major boost to the nation's economy.
3: This refinery will enable gold exports and create jobs. And it allows the government to understand the volume of pure gold that Burkina Faso can extract annually. It also makes it possible to control the flow of this commodity, especially exports.
1: Gold accounts for over 80% of Burkina Faso's exports. In 2025, this generated over $1.3 billion in revenue for the government. This refinery will create 5,000 direct jobs and 15,000 indirect jobs. Experts say the creation of these jobs will enable the country to make the most of local skills and prevent brain drain.
3: It is also a way of showcasing Burkinabe expertise on the international stage, because elsewhere we have Burkinabe working in mines who have proven their worth. And with this refinery, Burkina is affirming its expertise in the mining sector.
1: The refinery is just one of the initiatives taken by the government in the mining sector. It's also proved the creation

0: Of the National Precious Metals Company, the establishment of the National Mining Investment Company, and the adoption of the new mining code. It's hoped together they can provide a platform to ensure future generations will benefit from the country's resources more than the current ones. Beryl Oro, CGTN.
1: Let's turn now to Cairo, where the power of artificial intelligence was in the spotlight at a Global South Modernization Forum, a joint initiative between Chinese and Egyptian institutions. The forum featured seminars and roundtable discussions exploring how Global South nations can become producers and innovators in AI. Yet, for many present, there was cautious optimism about the road ahead and a recognition that AI possesses a dual nature that can either accelerate global equity or severely widen the chasm between developed and developing nations. CGTN's Yasser Hakim has more from Cairo.
2: AI is revolutionizing innovation and development worldwide. As only a handful of countries control AI, this conference is discussing how to make the technology available to the Global South.
3: AI is a double-edged sword. For developing countries, it is an unprecedented development opportunity, but also an unprecedented challenge. In particular, AI not only improves labor productivity and the production of all elements, but also helps to solve many problems in development and the troubles of growth.
4: Artificial intelligence is not just another technology used by countries in the Global South. It has become a new layer of infrastructure that will help build our economy, health systems, universities, industries, and more. The question is not whether the Global South will use artificial intelligence. The real question is, will we be satisfied with our consumption of artificial intelligence, which is being developed in other places?
2: The region boasts tech talent, but requires the right infrastructure, financial support, and technical resources to thrive.
5: The delegates have not only showcased the benefits of AI for the Global South, but they've also warned of the misuse of artificial intelligence by some countries for personal gain.
2: The theme is inspired by Chinese President Xi Jinping's calls for AI to be for all, not controlled by some.
6: If the capabilities of advanced artificial intelligence are concentrated in a limited number of countries and companies, technology may turn from a tool for development to a new source of hegemony over others. In this context, I would like to express my deep gratitude to China, which offers a lot to the countries of the South, of which it is a part, through its financial, geoeconomic, technical, commercial, and institutional tools.
2: President Xi recently criticized the overstretching of national security concerns and called for AI governance through the Shanghai Declaration.
7: We have many Chinese initiatives. The last one was during the Chinese president's visit to Cairo. I think the cooperation between the two leaders and the cooperation between the two peoples in adopting good AI governance will have a great impact on technology and artificial intelligence in Egypt in the near future.
2: Delegates have commended Beijing's efforts to expand AI cooperation by opening centers in several countries in the South and providing free AI learning to 5,000 youth every year.
8: China has been very instrumental in really providing those sort of opportunities and resources. A lot of brilliant people and scholars on the continent are unable to access certain opportunities because perhaps they don't have the finances to do so. And when you have platforms such as this that can identify and train, then you have that ripple effect whereby you train one generation and then they begin to spread that knowledge to help others.
2: Experts here believe the collaboration is crucial for AI innovation and time is running out. They argue we need to catch up with developed nations or risk being left behind as the digital divide grows. Yes, Hakim for CGTN, Cairo.
1: Morocco's Tangier Med, a major port on the Strait of Gibraltar, is strengthening its position as the leading container hub in Africa and the Mediterranean. The huge facility handled more than 11 million 20-foot equivalent units last year as capacity expansion and shifting global trade routes continue to boost its role in international shipping. Experts say its expansion is evidence of the strength of Morocco's growing industrial base and points

0: to bigger opportunities in the future. CGTN's Adnan Shawashi has more.
1: Strategically located on the Strait of Gibraltar, Tangier Med connects major shipping routes linking Europe, Africa and the Americas. Continued investment in terminal capacity has allowed the port to accommodate some of the world's largest container vessels.
2: Tangier Med handled more than 11.1 million containers. The port's development is part of Morocco's 2030 port strategy, which positions Tangier Med as a fourth-generation port capable of receiving the world's largest container ships, where cargo is unloaded and transshipped to different destinations.
1: The port is also closely linked to Morocco's growing industrial base, handling exports ranging from locally manufactured vehicles to agricultural and other industrial products.
3: Morocco is now beginning to reap the benefits of its national port strategy, which aims to position the country as a major logistics hub, serving key global markets including Europe, the Americas and Africa. Morocco is also benefiting from its network of free trade agreements and international partnerships, which are helping strengthen its role in regional and global trade.
1: Experts say global shipping disruptions are increasing the importance of alternative trade hubs, as tensions in key Middle Eastern waterways push companies to reassess routes and logistics networks.
4: The crisis affecting the Strait of Hormuz and Bab el-Mandeb have significantly contributed to the increased investment flows towards Tangier Med ports. Other significant supporting higher trade volumes and investments include the port's proximity to Europe, as well as the Morocco security, safety and political stability.
1: With its capacity expanding and Morocco's industrial exports growing, Tangier Med is seeking to consolidate its position as a major gateway between Africa and global markets as competition among Mediterranean ports continues to intensify. Adnan Shawashi, CGTN.
0: Here's a look at the corporate highlights this Friday.
5: Johannesburg-based lender Absa has become the first African bank to offer institutional custody for digital assets. The bank says its new Absa digital asset custody service will provide the safekeeping, administration and transfer of digital assets for institutional and large business clients. The service is aimed at asset managers, financial institutions, corporates and treasury operations and is not a retail cryptocurrency offering. It is currently available to South African clients, while Absa says it is exploring expansion into other African markets. South Africa's Johannesburg Stock Exchange has reprimanded mining firm Anglo Gold Ashanti, saying it breached the Bose's disclosure rules. The exchange issued a public censure against the firm for not meeting listing requirements after it delayed the release of price-sensitive financial results on its platform by over 20 minutes. In response to the inquiry, Anglo Gold Ashanti, which has a primary listing on the New York Stock Exchange, argued that simultaneous or near-simultaneous disclosure across both exchanges was not achievable. The GSE did not impose a fine or other penalty on the firm. The sportswear giant Nike saw its shares plummet this Friday after it reported falling revenues and plans to lay off staff in 2027. The firm said its fiscal first quarter revenues were down 4% to $11.2 billion. Its net income was $712 million, down 2% from $727 million the previous year. Nike expects revenues to decline in the high single digits in 2027. Its shares fell just over 10% in pre-market trading and have declined nearly 45% since the beginning of the year. The firm plans to deepen its restructuring, announcing a plan to shake up its global business. And Swedish car maker Volvo says its sales fell by 10.7% in the third quarter. A strong demand for fully electric cars wasn't enough to offset falling sales in China and the slower-than-expected U.S. revival. Greater China sales plummeted by more than 40% and fell by 14% in the Americas, while they edged up by 2% in Europe and the rest of the world. Volvo Car AB scrapped its four-year sales volume and cash flow outlook, warning of a significant hit to third-quarter earnings. Aside from falling sales, the company is facing pressures from raw material costs and currency movements.

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1: It's quarter past the hour. You're watching Global Business. We're taking a short break coming up. Uganda rolls out a $78 million financial bailout for its struggling tea industry. And war on Sudan continues to grapple with acute fuel shortages.
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3: Holding guns.

0: Were you worried about your life at that particular time?
1: Not at all.
2: Excellency, thank you very much for your time. What is your assessment of the state of the continent today?
3: Africa has the potential to power itself.
4: Excuse me.

0: Welcome back. Uganda is rolling out a $78 million financial bailout for its struggling tea industry to address global price fluctuations and factory debts. Tea is Uganda's third leading export crop after coffee and fish, but the sector has been impacted by rising costs and poor harvests. Isabel Nakiria reports.
1: Surging fertilizer prices have severely affected Richard Atulinda's tea harvests. He says he can hardly afford fertilizer now that a bag costs around $60. He has struggled to keep his farm in Western Uganda running despite poor harvests. Many farmers have abandoned growing tea altogether, and some heavily indebted factories have shut down.
2: Fertilizer prices are too high. We are defeated. The green leaf is now being affected by diseases because we're not spraying, but we're hoping to get fertilizer from the government, which they promised.
1: Ugandan tea is now fetching low prices in the auction market due to declining quality. Smallholder farmers like Richard are the worst hit by the downturn. He sells his green leaf to factories for less than 2 cents a kilogram, making it difficult to sustain his farm and livelihood.
2: The prices of tea have drastically gone down. We are even fed up with the situation.
1: The government has now started a massive fertilizer distribution program to farmers with the hope of revamping its struggling tea sector. It's also offering a tax relief to tea processors so they can get their processing machines up and running again.
3: We have been working on that with government very closely, and I think there has been positive traction in that direction, with government offering up to 80% subsidy for the next supply of fertilizers.
1: Global tea prices have dipped by 1.5% in the last year, according to the consultancy firm Trade Economics. Demand from major buyers in the Middle East, Russia, Egypt, and Pakistan has reduced due to disruptions caused by the US-Iran conflict. The Uganda Tea Association says they are exploring shifting to producing specialty teas, which fetch higher prices on the global market.
4: Uganda is drafting new legislation to monitor green leaf right from the garden to the processing

0: processing plant with the aim of reviving the tea sector and boosting global competitiveness. Isabel Nakiria, CGTN Kampala, Uganda.
1: Ethiopia, the birthplace of coffee and one of Africa's biggest producers, wants to capture more of the commodity's value at home. Coffee makes up around 35% of the country's exports, but for years, most of it left as green beans. Now, producers and exporters, backed by a new guideline from the Ethiopian Coffee and Tea Authority, are shifting towards value-added products. Bekka Atoma reports from the capital, Addis Ababa.
2: Ethiopia's coffee export story starts with farmers hand-picking ripe red cherries one by one. Then comes the drying, the hulling, and the sorting. For a very long time, the journey ends before it truly begins as the raw green beans shipped abroad.
3: For decades, Ethiopia's coffee left the country raw and the big money was made elsewhere. Now local producers like Buncho Coffee Roasters are changing that roasting, grinding, and packaging here before it ever reaches the global market.
4: There are four types of roast: light, medium, medium dark, and dark. Light roast, for example, has an acidic character, and it's mostly exported to countries like Saudi Arabia, where they drink a light tea-like coffee called kahwa. So we roast according to our customer's profile.
2: Inside this roasting facility, beans are roasted, ground and sealed into various branded packs ready for the export market. But Ethiopia's value-added coffee products are also getting traction locally. Across cafes in major cities, the number of customers who want locally roasted and ground coffee are increasing. That demand is opening doors for baristas, roasters, and entrepreneurs.
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2: For now, green beans still dominate Ethiopia's coffee exports. But producers and the government are optimistic that soon Ethiopia's most famous product could deliver more of its worth at home. Bekka Atoma, CGTN, Addis Ababa.
1: Staying in Ethiopia now, where fears are growing of a wider war in the north as fighting between federal forces and a rebel alliance continues. The escalation has already had a knock-on effect on the region's economy, with travel, telecommunications and basic services being impacted. In the regional capital, Mekele, businesses say they are struggling to operate, while residents say they cannot contact relatives or access essential services.
7: In Mekele, signs of a functioning city are becoming harder to find. The offices of Ethiotelcom and Ethiopian Airlines are closed, where residents say disruptions to telecommunications and internet services are affecting businesses and basic daily activities. For business owners, the impact goes beyond lost communications.
8: Now, internet.
9: Since the internet was shut down, everything has stopped. We business owners are affected, and customers can no longer access services. Without cash, you cannot get the services you need. Both business owners and customers are affected. People cannot access their money, and they are eating only once a day when they used to eat three times a day. This is because banking services and transactions have stopped due to the internet shutdown. It has had a huge impact.
7: The communications blackout is also making it harder for families to stay in contact.
10: We can't get in touch with our family. With phone services shut down, we haven't been able to communicate with our relatives or tell them about our situation. It has left us in a very difficult position.
7: With phone services unavailable, residents say they've had to rely on face-to-face communication and word of mouth.
11: It's very challenging with phone.

0: mobile data and internet services disrupted, we've gone back to relying on word of mouth. We're now looking for ways to adapt.
1: The telecommunications disruption comes as fighting intensifies in northern Ethiopia. Federal forces and an alliance led by the TPLF have been fighting in Tigray in the biggest escalation since the 2020 to 2022 conflict. The African Union has called on Ethiopia, Eritrea, and Egypt to exercise restraint and resolve their differences through diplomatic channels and peaceful dialogue. Ian Kinyua, CGTN.
2: And now to war torn Sudan, where Khartoum and other government-controlled states are grappling with acute fuel shortages, with long queues being reported at several service stations. Prime Minister Kamil Idris has ordered additional supplies, as Namba Muhyiddin reports from Khartoum. The crisis has pushed prices up, causing a knock-on effect across several industries.
3: The wait for fuel is getting longer and increasingly expensive. Across Khartoum, people are spending hours in queues as shortages disrupt supply, affecting transport services and daily business activities.
4: The impact is for both drivers and commuters. The high cost is another burden. We need to deal with it daily so we can operate.
5: The movement of goods and people has stopped, and the market has totally paralyzed. We need solutions, not promises.
3: The crisis has also fueled a thriving black market, where petrol reportedly sells at nearly twice the official prices, adding pressure on already struggling consumers and businesses. Prime Minister Kamil Idris has ordered additional petroleum supplies to service stations in a bid to ease the shortages and improve availability. But analysts point to deeper challenges, including the prolonged shutdown of Al Jaili refinery, foreign exchange shortages, and difficulties financing fuel imports. A central bank requirement for importers to deposit the equivalent of 200 kilograms of gold has also restricted participation in the import market.
6: Sudan's fuel crisis is driven by global oil disruptions and domestic import restrictions. Disruptions in the Strait of Hormuz have raised prices, while reliance on a few importers has limited supply. Government-led imports could have secured reserves and cut prices by up to 25%, easing production costs and supporting economic recovery.
3: Here in Khartoum, the question remains how quickly these interventions can restore reliable supplies and bring prices down, as motorists and businesses continue to bear the costs of the crisis. Naba Muhyiddin, CGTN, Khartoum.
2: In Kenya's capital, Nairobi, and across many parts of the country, rising food prices are forcing families to make tough choices at the supermarket. Shifting weather patterns and rising distribution costs due to various global events are contributing to the problem in their own way. And all this is before El Nino hits the country, a weather phenomenon expected to bring widespread rains and flooding and further shortages. With the problem likely to persist, climate experts say governments need to adapt faster. CGTN's Wokesta Nyabo reports.
7: At this bustling shopping center in Kenya's capital, Nairobi, consumers gather to select the best of the day's produce. Jacqueline Ayua, a mother of three, is trying to fit as many items as she can into her shopping bag. But lately, she, like many other shoppers, finds she is leaving with far fewer items than she used to.
8: Consumers tell us that in the last few months, they have seen the prices of food rise, so that now a regular shopping trip to the market is now a balancing act between squeezing the family budget and making every last shilling count.
9: The cost of food has really gone up, starting with flour, maize and vegetables. Everything is really expensive. Maziwa.
7: With food prices climbing steadily, her household has cut out some groceries and even reduced the number of meals they eat every day just to get by.
9: If you take black tea in the morning, it's enough. You skip lunch and come back to have your supper. That's all.
7: And they aren't alone. Across the country, households are feeling the pinch as the cost of basic food items continues to rise.
10: We are persevering, and if we get a little money, we are grateful. But things are really hard right now.
7: While market vendors point to transport costs and hiccups in the supply chain, climate scientists single out a broader underlying issue, shifting weather patterns. Weather scientists have predicted that the country will experience heavy rain.

0: due to the El Niño weather phenomenon expected to begin this month. The dry spell before these rains has impacted agricultural yields in some farming regions. Livestock have been affected, with a milk shortage attributed to a decrease in pasture. Reduced farm harvests also mean lower food supplies and higher food prices for consumers.
1: Most of our agriculture is rain-fed. That means that it depends on the masses of nature and rainfall. And that's where we need to move away from compared to the global north. That means that when the weather patterns changes and it becomes drought, there's no water, then it means that the agricultural produce will be affected.
0: The key to food security, they maintain, lies in coming up with measures to mitigate the effect of shifting weather patterns while tackling climate change.
1: How can we harvest this water right now when it is in plenty so that we can use it when it is not available during the La Nina effect? But what we see right now is nobody's taking cognizance to either harvest this water and use it when it is needed during the drought season. And it's only during the drought season that this aspect of food insecurity arises, because that is when the plants and the animals actually require this water in that huge capacity.
0: As climate unpredictability continues to impact food security, families are hoping the rains will stabilize food prices, even as they fear that heavier than usual rains could destroy the produce in the farms, driving food prices even higher. With an election in Kenya next year, voters will likely want to know which candidates have the best plan to mitigate the impact of a problem that won't go away. Wilkis Anyabwa, CGTN.
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3: Business in Africa is at the crossroads. We celebrate those who are adopting and thriving despite the challenges, from grassroots to big businesses. Global Business takes you along for the ride as we track the making of a giant. 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
4: Welcome back. The European Commission says EU governments have spent nearly 18 billion euros this year to cushion the effects of more expensive oil and gas on households and farms. The Commission, the bloc's main executive body, is now urging EU members to better manage their energy needs, invest more in grids and tax electricity, less than gas, to encourage a shift away from fossil fuels. The Commission also said Eurozone economic growth this year would be somewhat stronger than the 0.9% projected in May, but next year is likely to be weaker than the last forecast of 1.2%. It added that inflation is likely to remain broadly in line with forecasts of 3% this year and be higher than the 2.3% previously expected in 2027. Travel between China and Greece is picking up pace, with passenger numbers rising and more direct flights linking Athens with Chinese cities. Chinese visitors are being drawn by Greece's history, islands and cultural ties, while easier air connections are making the journey simpler. Our correspondent Evangelos Ipsas reports.
5: For more Chinese travelers, Greece is getting closer. Flights are increasing, direct connections are growing, and for passengers arriving from cities like Shanghai and Beijing, the journey to Athens is becoming much simpler. And for many, this is just the starting point before heading onto the islands in some of Greece's best-known destinations.
6: In 2024, when first time coming here, I have to take a flight to Istanbul and then doing a transfer to here. Now I can, it's a direct flight.
7: Greece is a nice

0: this country, and you have amazing blue ocean, you have kind, friendly people. It's a very nice place for a holiday.
1: And in central Athens, history remains one of the biggest attractions. Tour guides say Chinese visitors often find something familiar here, with both Greece and China shaped by ancient civilizations and a strong sense of cultural heritage.
2: We have Socrates, Plato and Aristotle. They have Confucius and Mencius. So these are two great ancient civilizations. There is mutual respect.
1: But the way Chinese visitors spend is also changing. Local guides say tourists are becoming more selective, spending less on shopping than in the past and more on food, experiences and sightseeing.
3: What's changing is not simply the interest of Chinese travelers to Greece, but the capacity to bring them here. With Shanghai now connected every day to Athens and Beijing already served directly, traveling between the two countries is not only becoming faster, but also easier.
1: China-Athens travel is rising fast. Passenger traffic jumped 42% in the first quarter, while Shanghai-Athens has already carried out around 68,000 passengers by early August. And with more direct flights now in place, those numbers could climb further. Junyao Airlines has increased its Shanghai-Athens service to daily flights. Air China is also continuing its direct Beijing-Athens routes. For Athens International Airport, that growing connectivity is opening up one of Asia's most important travel markets.
4: It is true that the weekly frequencies have increased, the passenger numbers have increased, and I have to say that the China market, the Chinese market, is very important to us. It's one of our top 20 markets. It keeps increasing a lot. And I think that most importantly, what drives this increase in demand from China for Athens has to do mainly with what we call the USP of Athens, the unique selling proposition.
1: Increased air routes between China and Greece not only offer enhanced tourism opportunities for both countries, they're building another bridge between these ancient civilizations. Evangelos Sipsas for CGTN, Athens.
5: Meanwhile, Chinese firms are accelerating their overseas expansion in the new energy sector. In Brazil, Chinese EV maker BYD has stepped up its local rollout. Its business has expanded into electric buses under the sectors, driving the new energy transition across Latin America. Paulo Cabral has the story.
6: Braving the heavy traffic of São Paulo at the wheel of a bus full of passengers is something Robson Valiante has been doing for three decades. But for the past couple of years, his days have been smoother since he began driving an electric bus.
7: It's much more comfortable to drive and to handle an electric bus. It has no noise and it's very quiet. When I take my foot off the accelerator, it automatically goes into braking mode, stopping the bus smoothly.
6: Passengers also benefit from a smoother ride, and some see gains beyond their commute.
8: It cleans the environment, there is no pollution. Here in São Paulo we have a lot of pollution. And with the electric bus, the air is better, and the comfort too.
9: Buying a bus like this still costs far more than a diesel one, but running it costs far less, and every year more cities decide that in the long term, it's the running cost that matters.
6: Latin America's electric bus fleet has grown 16-fold since 2017, topping 9,000 vehicles last year. More than 8 in 10 come from Chinese manufacturers. BYD alone supplied almost a third. Chile operates more than 40% of the regional fleet. In Brazil, Latin America's largest economy, electrification is running slower, and Chinese companies are facing fiercer competition. Just over 100,000 buses serve Brazilian cities. Barely 2% of them are electric. Chinese makers like BYD say they are working to catch up in this promising market. At LATBUS, the largest bus fair in the Americas held in São Paulo, the company said its sales in Brazil are accelerating.
10: We were behind. So Colombia and Chile, they started before us. So they are a little bit ahead of Brazil. But we are growing fast now. So all other cities in Brazil now are looking for electric because they are seeing the benefits that São Paulo city is having with electric.

0: buses.
1: But despite the benefits of electrification, local industry representatives gathered at Latbus say finding funds to invest in the new technology remains a challenge.
2: An electric bus costs three times more than a diesel bus, or the equivalent. So the first question is that we need to go after sources of financing. Who is going to pay this bill?
1: Electric bus makers are betting that in the long term they will prevail. Earlier this year, BYD delivered the chassis of 265 buses to São Paulo in a single batch.
0: It's a big change for them. So coming from diesel to electric changed everything on the bus depot. So everybody was afraid of make this change. But now they can see the benefits on the company. So less maintenance. They are spending less with fuel.
1: For now, 98% of Brazil's buses still run on diesel. How fast that changes may depend less on the technology than on who pays for it. Paulo Cabral, CGTN, São Paulo.
3: Meanwhile, in China, a growing number of tourists are eager to see how tea is made. In Anxi, a county in Fujian province renowned for its tea, factories are opening their doors to visitors, transforming production lines into tourist attractions and turning curious onlookers into potential customers. Yu Bokun has more.
4: Do you like tea? Ever wonder how it gets from the tea field to your cup? Here in Anxi, Fujian province, you can tour a tea factory and see the whole journey. From fresh leaves to the final package, there are more than 100 kinds of tea here. I've got the leaves, and now I'm learning how they're made.
5: You can smell the tea once entering the room. And here, instead of just picking a box of the tea at the end of the visit, you can actually see the whole process and see how the tea is done step by step.
4: This is my tea-making teacher today. He's going to show me a few steps in the process. First, tossing the leaves. Second, pan-fire the leaves.
5: It's hot.
4: By hand.
5: I asked him why not wearing the gloves, and he said he needs to use the hand to actually feel the tea and then to know whether it's ready or not.
4: And third but not last, rolling the leaves. Because when you see how it's made, you're not just buying a cup of tea, you're buying the story behind it. The company also opens up its production and packaging lines to visitors.
5: So this is the biggest production line in China to produce tea, Guanyin Wulong tea. And here you can see how it's turned out and packed.
4: For Anxi's tea maker, the challenge is reaching a new generation of tea drinkers. Industrial tourism offers one way to do that, by turning the factory into an attraction and the production process into an experience.
6: A traditional set tea often revolves around a wealth of spending, such as entrance tickets, transportation, and simple meals, leaving little room for further consumption. By contrast, industrial tourism and intangible cultural heritage tourism can unlock new sources of spending. But a recent document issued by governments calls for further unleashing the vitality of low-tier markets and boosting consumption of counties.
4: Reaching a new generation of tea drinkers takes more than a good cup. Sometimes, the best way to sell tea is to show people how it's made. Yu Bokun, CGTN, Fujian Province.
3: A spectacular celebration unfolded in Dubai on China's National Day as the Burj Khalifa, the world's tallest building, lit up for China. The iconic landmark brought together Chinese culture, dazzling technology, and heartfelt wishes from thousands of miles away as people in Dubai joined the celebrations. Li Zhao has more.
7: On the evening of October 1st, Burj Khalifa, the world's tallest building, became the canvas for a dazzling light show that added a spectacular touch to international celebrations, marking the 77th anniversary of the founding of the People's Republic of China.

0: Right now, I'm standing right in front of Burj Khalifa, the symbol of Dubai and the United Arab Emirates. Now, tonight, the iconic landmarks is joining the celebrations for China's National Day. Just moments ago, the Chinese national flag lighted up the world's tallest building as Dubai sent out its best wishes to the Chinese people.
1: For the first time, a light show for China's National Day was projected onto the skyscraper. It was produced by China Media Group to bring Chinese culture and modern visual technology to Dubai's skyline. Chinese landmarks like the Great Wall and Temple of Heaven appeared in a beautiful display of light and color.
2: When I heard the music play and saw those images of China, I honestly couldn't believe it at first. But as more and more familiar scenes began to appear, I realized it was my motherland celebrating her birthday, and people from all over the world were celebrating it with her.
3: I saw the Temple of Heaven in Beijing, the Oriental Pearl Tower in Shanghai, and our Great Wall, along with so many beautiful landscapes and landmarks from across China. Being able to celebrate China's National Day together with the world, right here at an iconic landmark overseas, is such a special and moving experience.
1: And the festivities weren't limited to the light show. The Dubai Fountain also featured the Butterfly Lovers, introducing audiences to timeless melodies rooted in Chinese mythology. On the day marking the 77th anniversary of the People's Republic of China, joyful celebrations bridged the distances between China and the UAE, a reminder of the friendly ties between the two countries. Li Zhao, CGTN, Dubai.
4: In global commodities, energy prices held near $100 a barrel for benchmark Brent crude, driven by persistent shipping security concerns in the Middle East. In precious metals, spot gold posed around the $4,200 per ounce range as traders weighed upcoming inflation prints and global rate trajectory signals. You're watching Global Business. We're taking a short break, but when we come back, we'll look at how a Chinese entrepreneur is helping Kenya join the live streaming revolution.
5: Images may appear to be identical, but looks can be deceiving. 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It has to be discovered. 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We put the focus on the details. To see more, to understand better. CGTN. 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
6: You don't find the stories of North Africa by sitting on the sidelines. 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And no one else will show you what it's all about. CGTN. See the difference.

0: Let's get the latest installment now from our series Together Forward, where we look at how exchanges between people from China and Africa are benefiting both sides. These exchanges often happen through connections in areas such as work, skills, culture, and innovation. Our focus today is on innovation and the ever-growing sector of live streaming. While it's booming in China, live streaming is still really to hit the same height in Africa. But that could be about to change.
1: In my university, Grade 1, I think that is 2016 around, and at that time is my first time came to the Uganda. When the plane land of the Kampala, and I'm very shocked. I think this is very different with China. How it's like a magic. I don't know which part attracted me, but from that time, I think I put a seed of love for Africa. I joined an organization name is DBSA. DBSA name is Deep Dream Building. Like DB is Dream Building. The DBSA is this charity organization. So after I graduated from my university, is 2020.

0: So I came to Africa again, and then we together to run the DB space.
1: I have some trial. I use TikTok and Instagram to attract clients. I have a little sense. I think here, if I do social media, I can get more viewers than China. You know, TikTok in China, we have one version name is Douyin. And when 2018 and 2019, that time the Douyin is just starting. A lot of people, they don't know Douyin. But at that time, I'm a tourism influencer. And just one night, I get 200,000 fans. I really understand and to recognize the power of social media.
0: This is another big client for us, Hire. I'm sure you know.
1: So last year, around June, I have a good idea. I have observed a lot of Kenya content and a lot of Kenya marketing ways. Why not we can use all the world, the ideas from all the world, to branding Kenya brands. So from last year, June, we directly built this company, DB Studio.
2: DB Studio is like a live streaming digital marketing company. We help different companies to come to life when it comes to social media. What we do, we normally do it mostly on TikTok when it comes to the live stream.
3: You can also prepare organic, right?
2: Yes. This is like the new future. This is the new market. So people are no longer going to shops directly. When you want something, people are fast searching it on TikTok. Is it there? Is the shop there? And right now, what DB Studios are doing is that we're doing it professionally.
4: Our last live stream was epic. We were giving away events.
1: In China, we have cards. Like you can directly buy from TikTok, we call Douyin. And then they are all automatic. But in Kenya, because they are TikTok, they don't have a commercial plan for the TikTok e-commerce. So a lot of things we need to do by our labor.
3: When you're here or when you're at ECB?
1: The process is very long and a lot of a challenge. Because you know, before we recruit anchors, there's no anchor job in Kenya. They don't know what is anchors. We first do training. So we use around like 1 month to 2 months to train a lot of young talents. You know, from DB Studio started on, from DB Studio beginning to now, we have a recruit around like 500 people. In China, MCN, multi-channel network, is a very developed concept for that. But Kenya, they don't know what is MCN. How could we make innovation? And how could we give enough motivation for our people? Creativity. We need to let them to have the habit about creativity.
5: We get a brief about the property, their key selling points, and then we have to come up with original ideas or sometimes find references on what is trending and what is intriguing on the social media spaces. After that, we come up with scripts. From there, we work with the talent, that is the model, the videographer. We arrange the shoot, we coordinate it, and then we get to on-site, like today, for example, and then we shoot the videos.
1: I have seen a lot of Kenyans, they do courses for the social media. I think around this January this year, I think why not we can open a course? This is not a free course. No matter we're from online or offline, we teach people how to be a videographer. Because you know, videographer is also a very high level job in Kenya, but a videographer a lot in China. Right? The second one, how to be a social media manager. Third one, how to be an online sales. But in my first year, went to Kenya. I think at that time we did a very good celebrate show. Like we invite all the Kenya, like young people to go to the platform to show their talents. I see a lot of talents, dancing, singing, and the drawing. And also like creativity.
6: Wake up, wake up, chicken dinner.
1: In our company, we only have 3 Chinese and 37 Kenya. I tell many of my colleagues,

0: speakers. What is the difference with Kenya and Chinese? No difference. We are all human beings. We have the same rights. We have the same dreams. What is the future for the TikTok life? I think it's a big chance. Why? The first thing, in Africa, young people, young generation are more than China, more than a lot of developing countries. But young people, they have a lot of potential for the buying ability. And the second one, Kenya and Africans, they are more open than Chinese. We are very shy. But why I always tell, it's not difficult to find an anchor in Kenya because the Kenya people, they are very friendly. They are willing to show them in the platform. And the third one, I think later, because the Kenya economy and also the African economy, they will develop very fast. Actually, I have been in Kenya 5 years. And then what I'm thinking, I'm a foreigner, but I think my heart belongs to the Kenya. I like Kenya environment. I like Kenya people. I like Kenya the world life. I love everything. I always think what kind of contribution I can make for Kenya society. I can't change the society, but I can change the people around me. They can more be responsible. They can be more on time. They can be more. They have more skills. They be more professional. They can be confident to talk with any other country's clients and export the content and ideas to a lot of countries. I just want to ensure the DB Studio can lay a good condition for the industry, for the social media industry. I think DB Studio will be an international MCN in Africa. I think I learned a lot from Kenya.
1: And finally, in foreign exchange, major African currencies maintained relative stability against the US dollar. The South African rand traded at 16.61 per dollar, while the Kenya shilling held steady at 129.77 against the greenback. Across West Africa, the Nigerian naira traded flat across official windows near 1,330 per dollar. And that's it for this edition of Global Business. Remember, you can send your feedback to the contacts on the screen and follow us on our digital media platforms. I'm Penina Karibe. Thanks for watching.

Chilling new details from the Indian airline captain who was stabbed by his co-pilot on a flight to Israel. In a video call with Indian Prime Minister Narendra Modi, he reflects on his decision to open the cockpit door, a move credited with saving lives. A major decision from G7 leaders in a bid to bring down the soaring cost of diesel. Prices up sharply since the start of the war in Iran and the impasse over the Strait of Hormuz. And later, born on October 1st, an American actor whose birthday is on China's National Day tells us about his life and career there. Hello, everyone, and thank you for joining us. I'm Asiye Namdar.

0: in Washington. The Indian pilot credited with helping save 170 passengers aboard a flight bound for Israel is speaking out for the first time. Captain Smit Mashur was stabbed by his co-pilot during the flight from Dubai to Tel Aviv in an apparent attempt to crash the plane. Speaking from his hospital bed in a video call with India's Prime Minister in the UAE, he said he could not allow everyone on the flight to die. He managed to open the cockpit door, allowing passengers to intervene as the plane plunged nearly 14,000 feet in less than 30 seconds.
1: I was fighting for my life, but there was a moment where I realized if I don't do anything, because I'd fallen down, I was so severely wounded that I had fallen down. At that time, I was thinking, what if I don't get up? And, sir, I've been flying planes for the last 17 years, and I've been a captain for the last 11 years. And even if I shut my eyes, I know what is happening in the plane. And when I was on the ground, I realized that the aircraft was falling down. And I knew in that moment, one last push, Smit, just do it. The door is right there.
0: Wow. Israeli officials are expected to question the co-pilot, an Omani national, who's been transferred to the UAE. Israeli Prime Minister Benjamin Netanyahu says the attacker had Islamist radical indoctrination, but it's too soon to tell if he acted under anyone's direction. With no diplomatic solution in sight with Iran, the U.S. has dispatched a third aircraft carrier strike group to the Middle East. The USS Theodore Roosevelt left its home port on Sunday and is expected to replace the USS George Washington. The group is transporting an additional 9,000 Marines and sailors, the largest military buildup in the region since 2003. The move comes as the Pentagon announced it's cutting generals and admirals by 20%, including top officers. Now, President Donald Trump has warned new strikes against Iran could happen again following midterm elections. President Trump says G7 members will release a massive amount of their diesel reserves immediately. The United States has ramped up pressure on Europe to do just that or face a possible ban on U.S. exports of fuel. The U.S. is the world's largest diesel exporter. CGTN's Jim Spellman is following the story for us. Jim, what more can you tell us?
2: That's right. The G7 countries have agreed to release diesel from reserve stockpiles to help ease record high prices driven largely by the U.S. war with Iran. The deal would see the U.S., Canada, the U.K., France, Italy, Germany, and Japan release millions of barrels of diesel and crude oil from reserve stockpiles over the coming months.
3: We have decided to release strategic reserves of diesel and crude oil under the coordination of the International Energy Agency, which will be meeting in the coming hours or days to organize this and thus, within 4 months, release up to 100 million barrels of diesel and crude oil. This work will begin by prioritizing diesel. In any case, France will make this effort for its own reserves, which is also a way of sending a clear signal to the markets.
2: The arrangement comes together as President Donald Trump has faced calls to cut diesel exports to help bring down prices in the U.S. That would ramp up global price pressure, adding to supply shortages from the Middle East and Russia, which has cut its exports to provide more domestic supply. As the war with Iran grinds on, Trump and his Republican Party are facing pressure to lower prices at home ahead of congressional midterm elections early next month. Recent polling suggests about two-thirds of U.S. adults blame Trump's policies for inflation and high prices, and nearly 3 out of 4 Americans disapprove of his handling of the economy. But it's unclear what impact this new plan might have on prices. The planned 100 million barrel release from the G7 reserves is just the equivalent of around 1 day's worth of global oil demand.
0: And Jim, maybe you can explain to us why diesel is so important to the global economy.
2: Diesel touches almost everything bought and sold around the world. It's used in trucks, trains, and ships, bringing raw materials to producers and then bringing products to market. It's also key for agriculture. Here in the U.S., it's harvest time for most farmers, and that means tractors, trucks, and combines all running on diesel at well over $6 a gallon. When gasoline prices go up, individuals can drive less and use other forms of transportation. But when diesel goes up, we all pay.
0: All right, Jim Spellman, thank you. Now to a slowdown in the U.S. job growth. 29,000 jobs were added in September. Economists had forecast roughly 90,000. The data reveals hiring has been softer than in previous months. The monthly unemployment rate rose slightly to 4.2%, but analysts say despite those numbers,

0: numbers, the U.S. economy is relatively strong. Student protests in France have turned violent. Riot police out in full force to quell the unrest. Nearly 2,000 people have been arrested. Students, mostly high schoolers, are angry about a host of issues, including school conditions and shortage of teachers. Sarah Coates has more from the French capital.
1: This did start as a coordinated effort really for students to demonstrate against what they say is a lack of resources in classrooms, a lack of teachers. But that has turned extremely violent, causing massive headaches, of course, for the French government and also security agencies right across the country. Now, we do know, of course, that the Prime Minister, Sébastien Lecornu, yesterday he called a crisis meeting over the situation. We've seen some incredibly disturbing images coming out from right across France. At least 2,000 people arrested over the last couple of days. There have also been dozens of teachers that have had to receive medical attention. Some have been doused with gasoline, others have been beaten. While we've seen some extremely terrible images also coming out of firefighters who've been actually caught on fire and also beaten. So it's an extremely worrying situation. Around 400 schools from around the country, they are today shut. Students have been told that they can participate in remote learning if they choose, but these protests are ongoing. Now, the Prime Minister, Sébastien Lecornu, he is denouncing these protests, calling them urban violence. And really, I don't think this is going to improve over the next few days. There is another demonstration planned for Tuesday, and we will, of course, be following that for you very closely.
0: CGTN, Sarah Coates in Paris. New York's governor has named the state's attorney general as a special prosecutor to investigate allegations of gang rape at one of the country's top universities. Attorney General Letitia James vowed to review evidence in the case. The woman at the center says she was drugged and sexually assaulted by 7 fraternity members in 2024. The appointment comes as newly released information raises questions about how police, prosecutors, even the university itself handled the students' accusations.
2: No institution gets to protect its reputation at the expense of a young person seeking justice. No public official gets to look the other way when the system breaks down and fails our young people. And as governor, I will not allow anyone to sweep this case under the rug. We are ensuring that all the facts of this case are brought into the light. This case has also exposed another problem we need to address, a gap in state law. If someone is too intoxicated to consent, it should not matter whether they chose to use drugs or alcohol. Voluntary intoxication is not a license for sexual assault.
0: That was Governor Kathy Hochul, who also said she would work with the legislature to close the consent loophole. The case was reopened after the accuser, simply known as Jane Doe, filed a civil lawsuit last month. Well, protests in Spain, the parliament rejected a bill to address the country's mounting housing crisis. The vote came amid public anger over the eviction of an 87-year-old woman. The proposed legislation would have paused evictions of vulnerable tenants until 2030, extended rent freezes for existing leases, and tightened rules for short-term rentals. Lawmakers who opposed the bill said it would make the housing shortage worse by reducing the supply of homes. Still ahead, the climate crisis and our food, how extreme weather is impacting production, prices, and safety.
3: 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And data poverty shuts out many. We at CGTN are committed to transcending the information gap and the digital divide. 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
0: Recent outbreaks of foodborne illnesses in the United States.

0: States are drawing renewed attention to the safety of the global food supply. Scientists say extreme weather may be adding another layer of risk. CGTN's Martin Markovitz is in Los Angeles with more.
1: Go, Bobby, go!
2: At 8 years old, Trevor Simmons was healthy and active. Then he got sick. What first looked like a stomach illness quickly became far more serious. Soon, Trevor was hospitalized with a severe E. coli infection.
3: In the matter of days, he was hospitalized. He lost all kidney function. He was in full renal failure, and we didn't know if he was going to survive.
2: Trevor eventually recovered. Investigators traced his illness to contamination at a plant that manufactured soy nut butter. Recent outbreaks of food poisoning, also known as foodborne illness, are again putting food safety in the spotlight. A salmonella outbreak linked to jalapeno peppers sickened hundreds across more than 24 states this summer. Other investigations have involved produce served at Chipotle and Taco Bell. Globally, the World Health Organization estimates more than 1.5 million people die each year from consuming unsafe food.
4: For shoppers, there's no easy way to tell when food may be contaminated. That's why preventing foodborne illness depends largely on what happens to these products before they reach shelves.
2: Extreme weather patterns, from wildfires to El Nino, are raising new questions about how these conditions may affect the food supply. Scientists say changes in temperature, rainfall, and water availability can create new risks across farms and the wider food system.
5: So it is starting to change behaviors because of water shortages and then flooding. And then we get temperature change, and that causes stress on crops. You'll get more bacteria invading the crops. And certainly with animals as well, if we can't have them out in the fields, you have to house them. And then you get more spread of infection between housed animals because they're all close together. And that can get into the food chain.
2: For consumers, repeated outbreaks can make even an ordinary meal feel unsafe.
6: You hear that, it's like, well, where do you go? What do, other than grow your own? That's not possible for a lot of people.
2: Glenn Curado has spent decades in the food business and says consumers shouldn't become overly anxious.
7: I think overall everything is safe. You know, when I was growing up, they had the same thing, I'm sure. But we just didn't, you know, bother with it. We just got sick and then like...
2: At the same time, staffing cutbacks at the U.S. Food and Drug Administration and Centers for Disease Control are raising new concerns. Food safety advocates question whether shrinking the government workforce could slow inspections and public warnings.
8: Did that delay the information getting out to people? Did it delay inspections? You know, did somebody drop the ball? I think those questions are worth asking. I don't think we know yet to say, you know, that the same level of workers that we had last year would have prevented this.
2: The challenge now is keeping food safety systems ahead of a range of risks, from contamination and outbreaks to the added pressures of extreme weather and a changing climate. Martin Markovitz, CGTN, Los Angeles, California.
0: Joining me now is Raj Patel, an expert on food systems and sustainability and a research professor at University of Texas in Austin. Raj, welcome to the program. When most people think about the consequences of extreme weather, we think about heat, floods, droughts, fires. You and I have talked about this on this program many times. It sounds like we now have to worry about contaminated water and food. How much of a risk is this?
9: Well, we certainly know that El Nino is going to be very strong this year, and with a 90% chance of very high strength El Nino into next year. What that means for people who are concerned about their food system depends on what governments do. Right now, we've already heard that that there's a great deal of concern here in the United States about the sort of walk back of government capacity to be able to monitor the food supply. And what we have with El Nino is a couple of things. First of all, when we have wetter weather, that means that there's more risk for foodborne disease to travel through water supply. What we also have are crops that get stressed. And again, as you heard in the segment there, that can mean that bacteria and fungi make their way more easily into the food system. Now, if we had an adequate government capacity to be able to monitor that, we would be fine. And I think the worry here is that these disruptions, on top of the sort of catastrophic disruptions

0: happened with extreme weather knocking out power supply and disrupting cold chains. Those kinds of things are mitigable, but only if we get ahead of it right now.
1: So what exactly are you talking about? What needs to happen for these governments? What kind of policy needs to be in place to make us, the consumers, much less vulnerable?
0: Well, I mean, we need stronger commitments to things like safe water and to adequate and reinforced sort of power infrastructure to make sure that, the cold chains that keep our food safe and hygienic aren't going to be switched off because of extreme weather. And of course, California right now is already thinking about shutting down parts of the grid in order to be able to avoid wildfire. So we see already that we're having to react in real time to these cold chain disruptions. And we need alternative infrastructure. I mean, the good news is we know now that it's going to be bad, but we do need investment in everything from safety monitoring and the monitoring of animals and animal welfare and the ways that those bacteria, those diseases can be foodborne through the meat supply system to things like effluent management and the management of the water supply to make sure that, runoff from animal farms doesn't then splash onto vegetables that then end up, in our salads and potentially causing disease that way. But we need investment in the people as well as the infrastructure. And unfortunately, our governments generally around the world seem to be backing away from both.
1: But is the problem perhaps worse in developed countries, Raj, or in developing countries, which I always thought were more vulnerable to extreme conditions and the implications?
0: You're absolutely right, Asya. I mean, if there is something to be taken from the segment we just heard, where one of the people was talking about being, I wouldn't worry about it too much. Yes, it's actually a real point of worry. If your child gets sick from foodborne disease, it can be pretty dangerous and pretty scary. But here in the global north, we do have it much easier than people in the global south, who already know that they are going to be vulnerable not only to the sort of disruptions that we've heard about in terms of food safety, but also because of the fact that many people in the global south are dependent on agriculture for their income. And if their income is disrupted, then they're much more likely to be able to, much less likely to be able to afford to eat. And that already is perilous. And we know that in some projections, 49 million more people will be acutely hungry by the end of next year because of climate change or because of El Nino.
1: Yeah. Important and really terrifying conversation. Thank you, as always, Raj Patel. A rising concern in Cuba over a surge of viruses amid shortages of water and medical supplies. Health authorities are warning the public to be on alert. CGTN's Luis Chirino is in Havana with more on the challenges facing patients and health workers.
2: Cuba is currently facing a severe outbreak of viruses like dengue fever and including a strain of viral hepatitis due to limitations on health infrastructure, water, and power failures on the island. Recently, Cuban health authorities acknowledged concerns over the spread of illnesses in the country.
3: We are witnessing the seasonal peak of the Aedes aegypti mosquito, which transmits the diseases affecting us. We have a spread of dengue and chikungunya. High temperatures, high humidity levels, rains are factors favoring the increase of mosquito population.
2: In August, Cuba recorded more than 3,000 cases of dengue fever. Health authorities also saw more than 7,000 cases recorded this year. Sandy Perez is a cooling equipment mechanic. He told CGTN that he really felt awful after being infected with a mosquito-borne disease.
4: I experienced dizziness, vomiting, and some diarrhea, acute articulation pain. High and persistent fever was the worst thing. I took permanent rest, backed with painkillers from people who import them.
2: Amidst the current economic crisis worsened by U.S. measures and a fuel blockade, Cuba healthcare centers lack many resources, like medicines to treat patients and electricity to run crucial equipment.
5: Along with other mosquito-borne illnesses, doctors here are specifically focusing on dengue fever outbreak. Doctors recommend if you are diagnosed with it, you should drink at least 3 liters of water daily. Take acetaminophen instead of aspirin for pain relief. But most important of all is to rest and drink liquids to prevent dehydration.
2: On the streets of Havana, some people share their thoughts on the current health crisis.
6: It's a very concerning situation. I think the local media have not yet given enough information about it. There is also a generalized lack of sanitation in the country, and this reality affects us all.

0: médico de confianza.
1: You have to go to the community doctor or hospital so we can help find a solution for each case, because these diseases can affect several body organs.
2: Health authorities say a combined effort by state agencies and communities is essential to control dengue fever and other outbreaks, to wipe out mosquito breeding sites to contain the spread in the country. Luis Chirinosi, GTN, Havana.
3: Still ahead, an American actor tells us about his life and career in China, more on his special connection to his new home.
4: You might think you are better informed in an information age. The fact is, people are more often misled by misinformation. You might think every voice is heard in a digital world. The fact is, many nations and peoples are still underrepresented. And data poverty shuts out many. We at CGTN are committed to transcending the information gap and the digital divide. CGTN, bridging nations and civilizations. 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
3: Rising temperatures and melting glaciers are contributing to an alarming sea level rise. The issue is leading to flooding and loss of freshwater sources. The rising waters are even forcing people from their homes. By 2050, up to 1 billion people could be displaced because of sea level rise and other climate impacts. My colleague Elaine Reyes, host of UN Insider, sat down with Navid Hanif, Assistant Secretary General for Economic Development with the UN's Department of Economic and Social Affairs.
5: We know that sea levels are rising faster than ever. Where in the world are we seeing the greatest risks, and who is most vulnerable?
6: The speed of sea level rise is very fast. And since 2014, it's around 4.5 millimeter per year. And it was 1.4 in the last 30 years. So it's much faster than we had anticipated. So it's low-lying small island states, coastal cities, and deltas. And the pace of sea level rise is double the global average in the Pacific Ocean. So that's where we already see people are being relocated, in Fiji, in Vanuatu, in Solomon Island. So as you always say, it's an existential threat for them. Then you look at the coastal cities and deltas, like in South Asia. Cities like Kolkata, Mumbai, Dhaka. With this pace of sea level rise, around 14 million people will be displaced. But that's not just developing countries. That's where we see it's a global risk. 70% of Germany's coastline, also at higher risk. And then Miami, New York, Guangzhou, they all have these risks knocking at their doors.
3: 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And finally, October 1st is the birthday of one American expat living in China. His Chinese name literally means National Day. He spoke to Wong Nei-Qian about his life and career.
7: My Chinese name is Ku Guoqian. My English name is Scotty Robert Cox. I come from Kalamazoo, Michigan in the United States. I've lived in China now for 15 years. When I first began learning Chinese, my first Chinese teacher gave me that Chinese name because my birthday was October 1st. And so before she gave me that name, I had no idea that October 1st was National Day in China. In America, October 1st is just a regular day.
8: Ku Guoqian's connection to China began in 2010. At the time, he was teaching at an elementary school in Michigan, where he met his future wife, a Chinese woman from the coastal city of Dalian. That encounter eventually brought him to China and opened the door to a dream he had long pursued.
7: Before I was a stage actor,

0: actor and a musical theater actor in the United States for 9 years. And upon coming to China, I was very surprised that when an opportunity like that fell into my lap, I had a friend of mine here, and he asked me, he said, would you be interested in being in a movie? And he sent me the name. I was reading it, and I didn't understand. And then I showed it to my wife, who was my fiance then, and she was like, wow, Feng Xiaogang, you have to go.
1: Ke Guoqing made his debut under the direction of Feng Xiaogang, one of China's most celebrated filmmakers. Since then, he has appeared in more than 100 films and TV productions.
0: When I first came here, I remember that, you know, a lot of Hollywood movies would be some of the top blockbusters in the Chinese film market every year. And now we see probably out of the 10 highest grossing movies in China, 10 of them are made in China. Now in China, we have such a huge film industry that can make Chinese stories for Chinese citizens. And that's great, and I'm happy to be a part of it.
1: Ke Guoqing and his family now live in Dalian. Over the years, the city has become more than just a place to live. It has become a place he calls home.
0: I love Dalian. I love the mountains, the ocean. I love the weather. I think this is a wonderful place to raise a family. I love the people here. They're so friendly. They're honest and direct. I've been here now for 15 years, so... wow, this has been at least 1/4 of my life that's been spent here. And, you know, if I'm lucky enough, I'd like to spend another 15 years here.
2: And that is The World Today. Thank you for watching. I'm Asiye Namdar in Washington.

0: It's everybody. Hi. Wow.
1: Globalization isn't over. It's just more selective. You'll need to figure out where that will be allowed to happen and what you do with the country

0: that will, on balance, try and be more self-sufficient.
1: Hello, and welcome to World Insight with me, Tian Wei. As we embrace major changes unseen in the century, many see the importance of cultivating future leaders of the world who can respond to the geopolitical landscape of the 21st century. Among those making concrete efforts is Stephen A. Schwarzman, founding trustee of the Schwarzman Scholars. This year, Schwarzman Scholars is celebrating its 10th anniversary. Over 1,300 scholars now in or already graduated from the program gathered recently in Beijing for this special moment. Schwarzman Scholars are from more than 100 countries and regions. Over a decade, the program has been based in Tsinghua University, one of the most prestigious universities in the world. It has become a training ground for future leaders, promoting the need to understand China's position in the global economy in order to grapple with almost any issue of international consequences. I had an in-depth conversation with Stephen A. Schwarzman when he was celebrating this occasion with many scholars from all over the world. What is it like for you, 10 years, dream come true?
0: It's better than the dream. Mm. It is the dream, but it's the dream on steroids. It's really a phenomenal group effort.
1: Yes.
0: Between people at Tsinghua and ourselves, to create something that doesn't exist any other place in China or the United States.
1: And thanks to people like Amy and many others in the team as well.
0: Yeah. Well, Amy made it happen, along with the terrific people from Tsinghua who worked here, Yi Shulan and others.
1: Yes.
0: So it's been like a dream come
1: exactly.
0: true.
1: Dream big, as you said.
0: Well, you have to.
1: You have to. Okay, I got that.
0: Right.
1: It's everybody. Hi. Wow.
0: Wow. So I guess you were all on CCTV.
1: Yes, we are. Congratulations, everyone.
2: Thank you.
3: This is our
4: C10.
3: Some of them.
4: Wow. And
0: C6. Good to see you. Fantastic.
1: Yes, let's walk. Okay. Hope to recover soon.
0: One of our athletes. Looks like. Good to see you.
1: So good to see you. You guys rock in the morning, huh? Great. Thank you so much. Amy, what's it like, you know, to be always surrounded by all these students, these scholars?
5: It's what wakes me up every day. I wouldn't do it if it weren't for them. And there was the dream.
1: Yes.
0: I've learned we have a lot of happy alumni, and we have a lot of happy students at the Schwarzman Scholar Program. When we started the program, I knew this would be very impactful for the people who are in it, and hopefully impactful for the world. I didn't understand how deeply impactful it actually would be, because we had 90% of the graduates want to come back for a 10th reunion. Because we assembled people in a normal year from 40 countries, but over the 10-year life, we've had people from 100 different countries come, from 500 universities. So the experience that these kind of highly unusual super achievers have is something that you can't get anywhere else. Because as I tell them, it's the only time in your life you'll be with people like yourself. And we don't have the same rigorous grade competition that you'd normally have in a university. So you don't have to dislike anybody, and you can learn from anybody. So it's a pretty intense experience, but the fact is that the students who go there not only have great education, but they bond with each other. And what surprised

0: is after they leave, they tend to live together. And they communicate at least once a month with us in the existing program. And I always believed that when we set this up, that this should be a lifetime engagement.
1: So from a dream that came true to make it a lasting legacy in a shifting world, what are some of the challenges and solutions, Steve, you are thinking about these days about Schwarzman Scholars?
0: I don't think about legacy. I tend to do different types of new things, and I do them because they're great things to do without any reference to me. I just finished a meeting with all of our faculty, and they asked me the question, the world's changing geopolitically, it's changing technologically, it's changing economically. How should we be approaching this in terms of education for the students? And I said to them that the geopolitical changes and instability have happened in various times in history. I think we have to provide a framework for that so people, when they're younger, learn that this is the way the world's going to be. And there are going to be certain adjustments that you have to make when you're living in that world. Particularly in the technology area, where there'll be dramatic changes. And we should talk about the capability of technology and what it's going to evolve into so that our students can understand a world that doesn't exist yet, but we know what it should be doing at that point in the future, and what are the options for changing the course of things, what issues, including, you know, AI safety, people have to be concerned about and engineer as a must do in the future, and it'll basically not be education about the past, which is what a lot of education is. It'll be education about the future.
1: I've been talking to some students, and those have been involved in the program. They are telling me some of their gut feelings. They see the world seem to be in parallel universe, in a way. You have earlier the idea of globalization, of course, that's fading away. And yet, there are so many different sets of rules, different priorities for different countries, and different narratives. So how would a student be able to function in so many different parallel universes, so to speak, at this moment?
0: Well, it's just more complicated, that's all.
1: Just more complicated, that's all.
0: Right. Globalization isn't over. It's just more selective. There are certain things that certainly can be global for all the reasons that globalization happened, that not every country can be self-sufficient in everything. Which is why trade has always been a feature of the world since the Renaissance. You'll need to figure out where that will be allowed to happen and what you do with a country that will, on balance, try and be more self-sufficient. And what are the opportunities there? How might those factors work together.
1: Would that hinder the possibility of cooperation among these scholars for the future?
0: No, it won't.
1: Why not?
0: Like all markets, including the market for ideas, there'll be plenty of opportunities for countries to work together, find certain types of common ground. And I don't see that changing. It'll be more complex. You'll need to know, I can't do everything. Well, what can I do? What would be interesting? What does everybody else in the world need? It just creates more complexity, but it doesn't change the way to think.
1: About technologies, which you also mentioned in your earlier answer, people see it in very different ways. And the relationship between AI, for example, and the human being, what is your take?
0: Well, it's early days. So the people who are inventing AI can see what the technology can be in the future. This is a very, very powerful technology. So the way to explain this to a broader audience is if you have human super bright people with what's called an IQ around 180 to 200, fully developed AI will have an IQ of 12,000. So what's it like with somebody in the next office working for you who has an IQ of 12,000 when maybe you have an IQ of 150? That's going to change a lot of things. And that hasn't happened yet. And when they announce it happened, it probably won't affect you because it will take years before the technology, which is developing super fast, can be implemented. So this isn't an emergency type of situation. If you look out, 10 years, a lot of things will have happened. Society will be able to do certain things it never could have dreamed of. You'll have on the good side, drug development, where China is an expert, will probably go up, people say, around three times. So you think about what that means, trying to keep your parents alive or your grandparents or your children. That'll have, in the medical area, it should be very profound to make hospitals much more efficient. Mistakes should be dramatically lowered. That's just in one area, and it'll affect many different areas.
1: And therefore, the qualities that the students are trying to learn and acquire, would they be the crucial one or not in the future? How would we know?
0: We sort of have to make sure that the humans are in charge as this develops. And if you didn't have sensible rules or regulations, theoretically, that could be compromised. But we can't allow that to happen because that would be sort of a ridiculous outcome for humans. So the technology through regulation or another mechanism will have to evolve to be supportive. And if you can get machines doing amazing things that most humans don't want to do or can't do as well, then you could have very good outcomes.
2: You might think you are better informed in an information age. The fact is, people are more often misled by misinformation.

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And data poverty shuts out many. We at CGTN are committed to transcending the information gap and the digital divide. 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

0: What about competition and cooperation? That's a word, those two words being mentioned repeatedly in so many different occasions.
1: I think you're going to have more nuanced type of relationships where people are competing. People themselves are always competing for something, whether it's sports to win, whether it's a job to be paid more, get promoted, so it's normal. On the other hand, in most organizations, including sports teams and businesses, if you don't have teamwork, people cooperating, you lose. So that paradigm of having relationships where you do both is going to be necessary. The way recent history has worked, you're either a friend or a foe. That kind of world won't function very well. You can be doing that works for both parties. And I see that kind of world evolving.
0: For you personally, how would you identify the needs of others, especially when you are interacting with national leaders, with key business leaders, how to identify their needs and to make sure it can be a constructive initiative to move forward, shape it?
1: I find that pretty easy. Usually people tell you what they want. And even if they don't, it's pretty easy to figure out what's in their interest. That's something I do in my business life at Blackstone. We're always trying to figure out what the match is between what people want in investment products and what we can design to deliver. I get in situations a lot where you're dealing with competitors, but you also have things you can do together. And so it really just takes emotional control so that you don't allow your competitive instincts in one area to overwhelm good things you can do with someone else.
0: But sometimes people also feel being caught in between, between two worlds, between two different situations, two different directions. And, how is that feeling relevant to you in recent years?
1: I'm in more of the match game of where there's common interest and where there isn't. You try and make sure that doesn't create problems for either side.
0: What about the business cycles, as they say? Steve, you are one that is already transcend the cycles. How does that work for you this time, looking at all the changes? Do you think the earlier experiences, lessons you learned, going to be still relevant?
1: Yeah, there are certain lessons that repeat over and over again. When prices get super high, they almost always collapse. When you're living in that reality, people keep investing and buying. They forget that cycles will occur. You can't guess the day.

when a cycle will turn and change. But you can observe behaviors that tell you it is going to happen. In some of the stuff I do in financial markets, you can see that, you know, people used to just talk about, you know, what multiple

0: paying taxes as opposed to after. And then as prices get higher and higher, they start measuring just the revenues of a company. They forget about and profits. And stocks still can go up. And that's usually a sign that at some point, relatively soon, you probably have had markets that went too far.
1: Some of those phenomena you just mentioned sound so familiar to me if you look at the headlines.
0: Well, that's there's always a repeat of the past. It always presents itself slightly differently, but it's not that hard if you have been through a lot of cycles and you understand, you know, what the key drivers are, where, you know, people become just too enthusiastic. It's how you get oversupply in real estate, other types of businesses, and you can see the buildup of over-enthusiasm.
1: Steve, you are the founding trustee of the Schwarzman Scholars. Now, the program is enjoying $575 million in donation. I think it is the largest single philanthropic effort in China's history. Now, tell me more about what you have learned about China through this process.
0: When I came to China the first time with my children in 1990, but there were almost no cars in China, and they were all on bicycles. 10 years later, in 2000, the average income per person in China was only $300 for a whole year. So I've watched the absolute economic revolution that the government of China has helped create for its people. It's astonishing. And now the average income, I think, is somewhere around $14,000. And you can turn it into RMB for me. But it's massive. And, you know, I've watched this happen. And China's not meant to stop at that level. So it will continue to invest. It'll continue to grow. It'll continue to make the lives of its people better. And of course, then it has all its relationships around the world, you know, some of which are easy, some of which more complicated.
1: So while China's wealth has been increasing, do you see trying to search for its own identity, so to speak? What does that mean to you during your process of discovering China?
0: Well, China's place in the world historically has always been pretty clear. I mean, this is a 5,000-year-old country, and they've always been the dominant economic power in Asia. And they're busy reclaiming that, and I think that will continue.
1: My final question for you, Steve. I mean, 10 years from now, if I still had the opportunity to sit in front of you and have a one-on-one conversation with you, how would you describe the Schwarzman Scholars and this program, what it will be like?
0: We'll have double the number of graduates. We'll have more and more cooperation between them. We'll set up programs so after they graduate, they'll be able to continue to interact with each other and learn about China. And learn about other countries in the world. I think we'll get better and better just, you know, at Tsinghua University, you know, educating the scholars.

0: I think the world will change over that period, so we may have more students from some countries than we have now. Some countries will reduce, and it's a live program, and we'll have the knowledge of another 10 years to change our curriculum as we see what works as people get older, and we'll have much more impact on the world as we double our number of people. So I see us with ultimately 15,000 graduates in at least 100 countries, and we'll be closer to that number, and it'll continue to go up, and it'll be hard to have reunions with that many people.
1: Steve, always a great pleasure.
0: Thank you.
1: And that's my exclusive interview with Stephen A. Schwartzman, the founding trustee of Schwartzman Scholars. And that is all the time we have for today. If you'd like to know more, search World Insight, check out our YouTube channel, follow us on X and Facebook. I'm Tian Wei on behalf of our team. Thanks for being with us.

0: I'm Elaine Reyes at the United Nations headquarters in New York, and this is UN Insider.
1: Coming up, the UN wraps up its biggest event of the year as High Level Week comes to a close.
2: Further sea level rise is unavoidable.
1: A call for action as rising waters threaten life and livelihoods around the world.
3: We need more multilateralism to solve the key challenges of this world.
1: Protecting peace and security. A conversation with the head of the UN's peacekeeping operations. Next,

0: Every year, representatives from more than 190 member states take the podium here at the United Nations during general debate, and each has an opportunity to address the world. Vice President Han Jiang delivered China's address to the General Assembly. Edis Tianchan has the details.
1: Throughout his speech, Chinese Vice President Han Jiang stressed the need to respect national sovereignty and security, especially with regards to the situation in the Middle East. He's called on major countries around the world and said, and I quote here, the sovereignty and security of countries in the Middle East, including the Gulf, should be respected. The remarks, of course, comes as the military conflict in Iran continues following U.S. and Israeli airstrikes in that region since February this year. On another note, he's also touched on the Caribbean region. Turning to Cuba, he said that threats of using force against the island nation should be stopped. He also called for an immediate and complete removal of the blockade and sanctions there. He did not name the United States or single out any country, but of course these remarks come after repeated threats by U.S. President Donald Trump saying Cuba's fate would be similar to Venezuela, of course referring to the U.S. operation there earlier this year. And his administration has also ramped up restrictions on the country, preventing oil from reaching there, creating a fuel shortage and worsening an electricity problem for millions of people and really exacerbating the humanitarian situation. So across those remarks, the overarching theme was very much one that calls on the international community to uphold international law and work towards safeguarding global peace and security. Now, he's also touched on multilateralism, presenting China as a partner for developing countries. Really, he stressed that every nation, regardless of its size and wealth, should be an equal member of the international community. He also emphasized that world affairs should be handled through consultations by all countries involved. And of course, that message follows a one-on-one meeting he held with the UN Secretary General Antonio Guterres, in which he reaffirmed China's support for UN's central role in international affairs and also for reforming global governance. On a separate event, it's also worth mentioning that he attended a high-level dialogue marking the fifth anniversary of China's Global Development Initiative, in which he presented a letter from the Chinese President Xi Jinping. And in that letter, it said that cooperation projects under that initiative had produced results in more than 120 countries. Han has also reaffirmed China's commitment to work with its partners to advance that initiative in the coming years and also help implement the UN's 2030 agenda for sustainable development goals.
0: More than 41 million people around the world are considered refugees. That number grows to more than 117 million when you include internally displaced people, asylum seekers, and stateless individuals. Many are displaced by conflict. The UN's High Commissioner for Refugees gave a briefing.
2: Displacement is rapidly outpacing solutions. Conflicts are multiplying. Many are becoming more protracted. Political solutions remain elusive. And millions of people who fled what they hoped would be a temporary crisis find themselves displaced for years, sometimes for generations. This is not only a humanitarian challenge. It is fundamentally a challenge to international peace and security.
0: Armed gangs still control large portions of Haiti. The violence has displaced more than 1.5 million people in the country, and even more are in need of humanitarian assistance. UN-backed gang suppression force is working to make a difference on the ground. The Security Council has renewed the force's mandate.
3: The GSF is still in a phase of deployment and positioning on the ground. We hope that the renewal of its mandate will be accompanied

0: by the necessary staff, equipment, and operational capabilities to enable it to fully carry out the task entrusted to it by the Council. The Republic of Haiti expresses its deep appreciation to the states that are contributing or preparing to contribute to the GSF.
1: Maintaining peace and security is one of the UN's core missions. Peacekeepers play a key role in that objective. I sat down with Jean-Pierre Lacroix, Undersecretary General for Peace Operations.
2: Undersecretary General, what were your main messages to world leaders as you spoke to people during High Level Week?
3: I think the main message is that we need more unity. We need more collaborative and cooperative solutions to world crises. We need more multilateralism to solve the key challenges of this world.
2: Last month in August, UN Secretary General Antonio Guterres released a review of peace operations. Can you tell us some of the key takeaways from that report? And he said, we cannot keep peace when there is no peace to keep.
3: Yes, that was a review which was requested of by our member states, and it was issued in August, as you said. And the main messages are the following. First, a political message. All these peace operations are political. They are political tools. I think it's very important to emphasize this because a lot of people tend to see peace operations, particularly peacekeeping, through the lens of the military personnel with their blue helmet. Of course, they are very important, and so are the police, all uniformed personnel. But at the same time, all these operations are created to support political efforts towards a durable, sustainable solution to crisis. So that's the main message. And I think it's important because it's also a way of telling our member states, yes, we will continue to work towards more effectiveness, digital transformation, more cost-effectiveness, but at the same time, it won't be enough to significantly improve our effectiveness if we don't have more political support, more united political support from our member state. Now, the second message, though, is that, yes, we need to adapt. And the many initiatives, the many bodies of work that we're currently conducting to improve the digital transformation, the safety and security, countering threats against ourselves and the population, more women, peacekeeping, all of this needs to continue because we need to be able to adapt the existing operations, and we need to be able also, we need to be ready if new operations are to be created.
2: You have spoken at length, and you and I have spoken about all the ways that UN peacekeeping is streamlining, evolving, working to fit the current budgetary crisis situation that is happening at the UN. You mentioned digital. How are you maneuvering into a digital transformation?
3: I think it's absolutely critical. First of all, because, you know, if we don't, then we will be behind the curve and we won't be able to implement our mandate. That is to say, we won't be able to protect civilians effectively, we won't be able to protect ceasefires to prevent them from unraveling. So that's why we have a strategy for the digital transformation of peacekeeping. We work on improving the way we do things. We want to, for example, improve what we call our situation awareness with technology. That is, instead of sending patrols all the time, then how can we improve our situational awareness with the drones, with the different forms of, you know, AI, etc., etc. So there are many ways in which technology can really change the way we do things towards better effectiveness and better cost effectiveness.
2: What are the UN's big concerns on the future of Lebanon post-UNIFIL as the clock is winding down to the end of the year?
3: I think the bottom line is that Lebanon needs international support. The Lebanese people, its government, have made a lot of efforts. The Lebanese authority made courageous decision to recover Lebanon's full sovereignty. But they need to be supported for that. And, UNIFIL, its mandate will end on the 31st of December this year. But at the request of the Security Council, we have submitted proposals to the Security Council for UN presence after UNIFIL. We will see what the Council will decide. Negotiations have not yet started. There are other initiatives from the European Union, from Italy and France, to deploy additional supporting presence to Lebanon. All of this is welcome. All of this is needed because ultimately, again, if we want Lebanon to succeed, if we want this courageous effort, this political process to move ahead, then we need to be supporting Lebanon and, of course, supporting the Lebanese army, supporting the police, supporting the government, not to mention, of course, the immense humanitarian needs of the Lebanese people. All of this is critical, and on all these different aspects, we as UN, we're ready to do our level best to be supportive.
2: Because we heard messages from Lebanon this week also asking for UN peacekeeping to stay in some capacity afterward.
3: I think it is reflective of the fact that not only the Lebanese government, but also I think the Lebanese peoples overwhelmingly want to keep a UN presence. We've been supporting the UN, we've been supporting Lebanon for many years, many decades. I think there is a relation of trust that exists between Lebanon and the UN. And as I said, I mean, we're ready to continue supporting Lebanon as they are going through these very difficult situations at the same time as they are making all these courageous efforts to bring about peace, stability in Lebanon, but also in the region.
2: You were recently in China speaking at the Shangshan Forum. Would love to get your reflections on your visit there and some of the things that really impressed upon you.
3: I think it's very simple. China is one of our most important partners. It's a fundamental financial contributor. It's a permanent member of the Security Council, therefore playing a critical role in looking at and extending the mandates of a peacekeeping operation. And it's also an important troop and police contributing country. So we're also working on police as we speak. So this partnership is critical. It's much appreciated. I think that we saw both in the forum as well as in my interaction with the Chinese official that there continues to be a strong commitment to supporting us. It's very much appreciated, is highly valuable to us, and certainly we look forward to continuing that good, excellent cooperation, I should say.
2: Because it's more than just the contribution of peacekeepers, the Blue Helmets, to different peacekeeping missions. I mean, there's more to it.
3: There's much more to that, including the support that we're getting from China to all these efforts at adaptation, which I just talked about. This is very critical. I think China is among the member states who have the capacity, the resources to help us bring peacekeeping to a different level of effectiveness, a better one, a better level of cost effectiveness. This is absolutely our agenda, but for that, of course, to succeed, and we need strong partnerships such as the one we have with China.
2: Undersecretary General, thank you so much for joining us.
3: My pleasure.
4: Coming up,
5: 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But that's
4: UN Insider.

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1: Rising temperatures and melting glaciers are contributing to alarming sea level rise. More than 770 million people around the world live less than 5 meters above the high tide line. Sea levels are rising faster than ever, leading to flooding, inundation of freshwater sources, and other challenges.
2: Further sea level rise is unavoidable. This challenge extends beyond borders, and no country can tackle it alone.
1: In some places, rising waters are forcing people to relocate and are threatening livelihoods. I sat down with Naveed Hanif,

0: Assistant Secretary General for Economic Development with the Department of Economic and Social Affairs. ASG Hanif, thank you for joining us.
1: Thank you.
0: We know that sea levels are rising faster than ever. Where in the world are we seeing the greatest risks, and who is most vulnerable?
1: The speed of sea level rise is very fast. And since 2014, it's around 4.5 millimeter per year, and it was 1.4 in the last 30 years. So it's much faster than we had anticipated. So it's low-lying small island states, coastal cities, and deltas. And the pace of sea level rise is double the global average in the Pacific Ocean. So that's where we already see people are being relocated, in Fiji, in Vanuatu, in Solomon Island. So as you always say, it's an existential threat for them. Then you look at the coastal cities and deltas, like in South Asia, cities like Kolkata, Mumbai, Dhaka. With this pace of sea level rise, around 14 million people will be displaced. But that's not just developing countries. That's where we see it's a global risk. 70% of Germany's coastline, also at high risk. And then Miami, New York, Guangzhou, they all have these risks knocking at their doors.
0: Some more startling numbers. By 2050, we could see up to 1 billion people displaced because of sea level rise and other climate impacts, as we just continue to see around the world today. How worried should we be about some places around the world being completely uninhabitable?
1: I don't want to sound alarmist, but we should be worried. The land that will become mostly uninhabitable, where you cannot live, is going to be pretty significant. So it's not just the habitability that we should be worried about. People are also losing their rights. Right to food, right to water, right to livelihoods and abode, a place to live. So this is also a threat we are facing. Habitability is one. Then we also foresee challenges people will face in terms of losing their legal rights. So that's also a challenge, that we need to protect people's dignity, their connection to land, to culture.
0: And that being said, some of those impacts, economies, food security, livelihoods, I mean, this really impacts small island developing states particularly.
1: For them, it's an existential threat. Their existence is at very high risk. So small island states, but everyone is impacted. Just look, 80% of the trade is conducted through seas, oceans. So imagine the job losses, the economic losses, and navigational challenges. So that impacts everyone.
0: Beyond the flooding, what are some of the less visible consequences of rising seas that we don't always think about?
1: You're so right. Flooding is just part of the story. Access to fresh water, salinity, inward movement of seawater, aquifers will be affected. So fresh water access will become even more difficult for communities. I mentioned food security. Fish distribution in the oceans is being impacted. And then there's challenges to health when you don't have water and food, nutritional challenges crop up. And I mentioned the livelihoods, jobs, because of trade. And these are not so visible. Floods, you see.

0: see on the television always getting coverage, but these are challenges which are displacing communities.
1: Small island developing states lost an estimated $153 billion to climate hazards just between the years of 1970 and 2020. In the 6 years since, has there been any improvement at all in turning those numbers around? And what needs to happen so we don't see that kind of deficit?
0: It's huge loss. Just if I recall correctly, the GDP is around $13 billion. You look at the number. Look at the losses they have suffered. So, first and foremost, sea level rise should be acknowledged as a systemic risk. It's not one-off. So it should be an essential plan of national, essential element of national planning. Fiscal policy and protection of people. So that is first step. Acknowledge as a systemic risk and plan accordingly. Second, and that's where I think we really need to pay a lot of attention, that's about finance. We need bigger, faster and accessible, simpler finance that small countries can access it. And I cannot overemphasize public finance is critical. Third element is we are doing after the fact adaptation. Adaptation should become anticipatory and comprehensive. And let me explain what does it mean. So UN Secretary General has launched an initiative, Early Warning for All. So first and foremost is access to early warning. Then build infrastructure which is resilient, anticipate and build in that fashion. And then one can also deploy nature-based solutions to minimize impact when you are hit by sea level rise and disaster. And then we also need to make sure that the communities are prepared, not again when they are hit, but on a regular basis we give them these skills, knowledge, and tools to be prepared to deal with this.
1: What would be considered, in your mind, a success in the months ahead?
0: We have sufficient knowledge. We have enough scientific evidence. Let's turn this into collective action. It's not for lack of scientific evidence that we are not acting. It's lack of political will and ability to come together and deal with it heads on. But they're also asking for three more things. Strengthen knowledge and data. Build resilience. Expand finance. And third, move on. It's time to act. Collectively.
1: Assistant Secretary General Hanif, thank you for joining us.
0: Thank you.
2: UN Insider.
3: Whether it's about your education, the home you live in, or the items you buy, your money has a story to tell. Because every business story is a human story. Global Business.
1: Venezuela is just over 3 months into what will be a long recovery. In June, two massive earthquakes shook parts of the country, leaving thousands dead. The damage was widespread, and people in affected areas are trying to move forward on the path to recovery.
4: The shaking lasted moments. The choices families and this coast had to make then and now will last for years. At 6:04 p.m. local time on June 24th, the U.S. Geological Survey recorded a magnitude 7.2 earthquake in northern Venezuela. Less than a minute later, a magnitude 7.5 quake followed. La Guaira was among the places hit hardest. thousands of lives were taken, 17,000 people were injured, and tens of thousands were left homeless. Families and civil society groups say many others remain unaccounted for, but the government has not released an official count of the missing. This narrow strait between the mountains and the sea is more than a shoreline. It's port, airport, roads, hotels, restaurants, and beaches connect Venezuela to the world and connect thousands of families to a paycheck. Civil engineer Guillermo Bonilla is helping lead a broader effort involving Venezuela's housing ministry, universities, and technical specialists. Their first task is to decide which buildings are safe, which can be repaired, and which must be abandoned or demolished.
2: We evaluate the buildings and assign what we call a traffic light rating. After assessing the structure, we determine its condition after the earthquake. If there's no problem, it receives a green sticker. This is an international system.
5: The team has already gone to those brick buildings over there, and they gave them an orange rating, which means families will be able to move there once they fix the damages.
4: The work is technical, but every inspection is personal. Bonilla says an assessment can be completed quickly. Explaining it to a family that has lost everything takes longer.
2: In some areas, I think around 70% of the homes collapsed. That makes the work slow, and it is slow because of the way you have to treat people. You may have 20 people, or 14, or 10, and each one wants an explanation of what happened and some reassurance.
4: In one of the government's first national assessments, officials said 856 buildings had been affected, including 190 that collapsed or suffered structural failure. They estimated that 25,000 new homes would be needed. But those figures were preliminary. And Bonilla says reconstruction cannot simply reproduce the same density and the same vulnerabilities in the same places. And housing is only part of the cost. A preliminary United Nations estimate placed direct physical damage at $6.7 billion. That figure does not include infrastructure, broader economic disruption, or the long-term cost of reconstruction, meaning the final price will be far greater.
1: I'm Elaine Reyes at UN headquarters in New York. Thanks for being a UN insider.

0: Surveys show that foreign investors' confidence in China is rising. Chinese high-tech industries attracted a record share of inbound FDI, and China rose two spots to fourth in Kearney's 2026 FDI Confidence Index, retaining its top spot among emerging markets for the third straight year. So what's really driving this rebound, and is investing in China shifting from cost-oriented to innovation-oriented? Joining today's dialogue are Hong Hao, Managing Partner and CIO of Lotus Asset Management, and Michele Garacci, former Undersecretary of State at the Ministry of Economic Development of Italy.
1: Thank you for joining the discussion. So, Michele, we'll start with you. Right now, there's this new phenomenon may be called, they call it a tech tour to China. For example, business people from Germany and other European countries, they are on tour to China, for a five-day tour to Shenzhen or Shanghai to take a look at the Chinese factory, the automation, humanoid robots, etc. What do you think are the factors behind the emergence of such a new tourism here?
2: I think it's the realization that while some people thought China was behind in the tech race with Europe, and you mentioned Germany, so we thought that we had one of the most advanced robotics company in Germany. 10 years ago, it was acquired by a Chinese company. And since then, there is a little bit in the view in Europe that still China had acquired some know-how from the German technology. Now, this view has now changed, and not just during the New Year gala with the robots by Unitree, but we have other companies in the space of both robotics and software that basically are getting the message across to the European managers that now China, in many fields, is ahead of the West. And these fields are, pretty much head-to-head semiconductor. Still China a little bit behind, but soon will be maybe better even than the Taiwanese and Dutch competitors. But in robotics, in AI, the models of Qwen may be comparable or even better to that of ChatGPT, and definitely cheaper on a per token basis. So basically this tourism is, I'm going to make a bit of a joke, is for the German company to come to China and copy what Chinese is doing and bring it back to Europe. And I've been involved in some of those. And of course, they picked a location like Shanghai, where Hangzhou, of course, where we have the six dragons, DeepSeek and the others. But of course, Shenzhen is now the capital of tech that could be maybe a complement, not a replacement, to the Silicon Valley.
1: That's right. Hong Hao, from the view of an economist, is this, some short-term sentiment or the beginning of a long-term capital relocation?
3: I think recently it just happened that I'm receiving a number of package tour coming to China, to Shenzhen, for example, to visit the Chinese high-tech manufacturing hubs and also Huawei amongst the others, which is, quite a bit of a nice world change in the sense that, a couple of years ago, investors don't show very strong interest in investing in Chinese stocks. Right? So especially, the Chinese high-tech manufacturing stocks and also the semiconductor stocks and all that. I think starting from this year, earlier on this year, we're actually starting to see fund flow coming back to the Chinese market, especially as many of the China theme ETFs are receiving very strong inflows this year. So I think starting from the second half of the year, then we've seen increasing interest in the tech space in China. So I think many of the investors we receive requests, they're trying to come to visit the semiconductor companies in here in Shenzhen and also in Hangzhou, and also they also would love to meet up with some of the policymakers up in Beijing as well. So we're taking them around in many multiple cities in China. So I think it's very nice for a change. Right now, it's probably a little bit too soon to draw the conclusion that, you know, it's definitely a permanent reallocation of capital. Mm-hmm. But I think it's a very nice first start.
1: Yes. I mean, along with that, I think you mentioned a little bit about that. You know, according to a U.S.-based consulting firm, China was placed fourth, rising, I mean, two spots in the 2026 Foreign Direct Investment Confidence Index. And of course, China maintains its top position among the emerging markets for a third consecutive year. I mean, of course, I mean, this is not easy. If you take
3: That's
1: into
3: right.
1: consideration of this, you know, geopolitical situation, geopolitical
3: That's
1: fragmentation,
3: right.
1: I mean, what does this surge in investment confidence indicate?
3: Yeah, I think, well, if you remember only, you know, less than 3 years ago, you know, some of the investors actually did declare China being uninvestable, you know, because, you know, a number of reasons
1: exactly.
3: they mentioned.
1: Right.
3: But they, yeah, they could

0: quickly realized that, you know, to invest in a place, firstly, you need a very steady and predictable policy, and also an open-arm policy to invite foreign capitals to come in, and also a general welcoming attitude to the foreign capital as well. So right now, I think we have all these elements ready. And then at the same time, in recent 2 years, we've seen significant progress in the Chinese tech space. Many of the Chinese tech companies, not only they were able to match the foreign counterparts' production quality and also efficiency, but also, you know, in terms of process, they innovate substantially. You know, for example, these days, if you want to make a prototype of a high-tech gadget, for example, you can go to a Shenzhen factory and they can give you a working protocol in 2 weeks. It's just phenomenal, right? So this kind of process, you know, probably couldn't be done, you know, in more than 2 months in a foreign competitor. So I think, you know, many of the foreign investors are seeing a significant improvement in technological know-how and also technical expertise in manufacturing. And that's why I think one of the reasons why they're coming this way to invest in China.
1: Exactly. I think if you look at the figure, Honghao, in the first half of the year, the high-tech industry attracted more than 33% increase in foreign investment, accounting accounting for a record high of more than 42% of the total foreign investment here.
0: Impressive.
1: So if you look at the big picture, do you see a shifting logic probably? Previously, you know, it's more cost-driven foreign direct investment in China. Now it's more like innovation-driven, let's say, high-end or advanced manufacturing here.
0: Yeah, I would say, yeah, it's innovation and also value-driven as well, you know, because you're getting very high quality goods at a reasonable price. So I think China has moved up the value chain, and that's the reason why, you know, the value added by the Chinese manufacturing industry and also the tech component in the Chinese export is increasing, it's rising substantially. So in so doing, I would say that because with the visibility of the policy support for the tech industry going forward, I would say that, you know, predictability, the uncertainty in this kind of industry is actually decreasing, you know, for foreign investors as well. So I would say that if there is no sort of a trade war technology embargo in place, China's value add and also Chinese export sophistication could rise substantially further from here. I think that could be the trend to watch in the next couple of years.
1: Miguel, according to a recent survey by the American Chamber of Commerce in Shanghai, about 78% of 262 surveyed American companies reported that their business in China achieved profitability last year, the highest level since 2019. And so, I mean, what are the main driving factor? What advantage does that indicate for investing in China? I know that recently Tesla said it plans to increase its investment in AI in China. Obviously, you know, what effect do you see the increase of foreign investment in this high-end or tech sector here in China?
2: There is a few reasons. One, we tend to see a correlation between FDI and trade. So in a way, it works a little bit of a loop. If you sell into a market or buy from the market, you have an incentive to invest. And then in turn, having an investment pulls export and imports within the same category and the value chain and supply chain, maybe goods and components from your own country. So that's one element. The second element is also the investment crosses tariff barriers. So if you do investment into China, you're not subject to export tariff that China still have, even if the list goes down year by year. There are still some products, and automotive was one of them. You remember, many years ago, Elon Musk decided to open the factory in Shanghai in order to avoid the 25% tariff that China used at the time to impose on imported cars. So if they become made in China, then they, of course, they are not subject to tariff. But also, and I think many people don't talk about this, and I'm trying to push this idea, is that investing in China

0: it is okay. It's good that 78% of American chamber members make money in China. But I think being in China is also a great learning experience. You learn to compete in a very dynamic environment with tough competition. We talk about the expertise of Chinese engineering, technology, the creativity in marketing. So I think any American or Western company needs to be in China to kind of learn how to survive in this environment, even if they don't make money. It's okay to make profit, but even if they just break even, or they can still take the learning that they have gained by working for years in this very competitive environment, the Chinese, and then bring that experience back into their own home market. So I think it's this is one of the few reasons for this investment that should really entice more companies to come here and do business in China beyond the strict financial targets, because the learning that you gain here in China could be much more valuable in the years to come than a couple of years of financial profits. But you need a little bit of vision for a company that would be ready to invest. They don't have shareholders breathing on their neck, requesting immediate profits, and have the long-term vision to say, I'm going to China. I know it's difficult. I can either make money or learn or both, but I need to be here either way.
1: Along that line, Honghao, you know, the number of newly registered foreign companies also rises, you know, obviously rises further, you know, despite the decline of the total value of foreign investment flowing into China. I mean, of course, to be more accurate, the decline is, however, less than it was in the same period of 2025. For example, the rate of contraction having shrunk by over 10% from previously 15%. I mean, what does it say about China's overall foreign investment environment? You know, what does such a divergency tell us?
2: Yeah, I think some of the foreign investments, they might want to set up shop in Southeast Asia and also, for example, in Vietnam and India. We've seen that trend going, for example, for Apple. You know, Apple is starting to manufacturing iPad entirely out of India, and also iPhone Pro series as well. So I think, many of the neighboring countries are forming a sort of a viable competition than the substantial lower cost, you know, because nowadays China, even though it's very, very efficient and has a very sophisticated supply chain network and transportation network, the labor cost in China is higher than that of India and also that of Southeast Asia. And that's why, with the trade war still going on with the U.S. and also many of the technology embargo that is being imposed by the U.S. government on some of the Chinese goods, you can't blame them, for looking for another substitute, for manufacturing. Right. But having said that, many of the parts that is being used in that manufacturing process somewhere else other than China is actually manufactured in China as well. So basically, China exports some of the more sophisticated parts, and then India and Southeast Asia basically assemble the parts together, for Apple. So I think, the global supply chain is changing. I think even so, if you look at the percentage of value added by manufacturing industry as a percentage of total global manufacturing industry, the Chinese share is actually rising, not falling. I think now the value added produced by the Chinese manufacturing industry is much bigger than the G7 manufacturing industry combined, which is just phenomenal. So I would say that right now, the shifting of the foreign investment is really trying to look for an alternative location to circumvent the U.S. Trade war, the tariff requirement. So I think, once the trade war is settled, for example, Trump may have another 2 years to go. After these 2 years, then there will be a new government coming in with a new international relationship, et cetera, et cetera. So things might starting to change as well. So I would say that right now, this year, foreign investment decline is decelerating, is slowing down.

0: down, you know, because after going to Southeast Asia and also to India and many other locations, foreign investors quickly find out that China is not substitutable, you know, basically irreplaceable, in a sense that, you know, the sophisticated supply chain takes years, decades to build, and also the technology know-how and also the diligence of Chinese workers and also a very highly educated Chinese workforce is very difficult to come by. It forms a very nice package, you know, for foreign investors. Yeah, so if you want to set up a factory here, all the ingredients, necessary ingredients are here. They're cheap and they are of very good quality. So I think people gradually realize that, you know, even though, you know, with the tariff imposed, things manufacturing out of China is still cheaper than, you know, the cost in India and also in some other locations. And I think that's why, you know, this year, if you look at the Chinese exports, right, Chinese exports is going from strength to strength. You know, 60% of the export is actually coming from the semiconductor industry and also the communication equipment industries. You know, these are high-tech, sort of a high value-added sectors that is showing you that, you know, the sophistication of Chinese manufacturing and also Chinese exports are increasing. And therefore, I think it's worthwhile for, you know, the foreign investors to have a second thought.
1: You know, some people use, like in the Chinese market, it's like a gym where you build up your muscle. Of course, in the business sense, you know, you partner with the Chinese side and you learn to become more innovative and also probably have a good understanding, a better understanding of the frontier technology in many sectors. Do you see also that's probably, you know, surplus in terms of, I mean, in addition to profit?
0: Yeah, I think many of the foreign competitors or foreign investors that they come into China, mostly, you know, the purpose of manufacturing is not to supply the local market, but, you know, to using China as a tech hub and manufacturing hub, so that they can export the products, the finished products overseas, because you can sell at a much a better price point and a higher margin. So I think locally, you know, we obviously the foreign shops, they face very stiff local competition from the Chinese shops, you know, because the Chinese shops now, they have grown very sophisticated and also they have learned over the years, you know, many process innovation that is not available somewhere else. You know, just now I mentioned that the prototype molding skill that they were able to produce a prototype within 2 weeks, within a couple of weeks. So I would say that, yeah, you know, it's a learning environment for foreign investors, but also for local shops as well, you know, because foreign investors, they do bring in a different perspective, a new capital and also new way of doing business, et cetera, you know. For example, Costco, you know, in China is very successful, you know, in a sense that it manufacture, it manage its supplier network very, very well. And so that they can source very good quality products at a reasonable price, and they were able to keep the quality very consistent across the board nationally. And I think that is, you know, a resounding success for that company. So that is one of the examples that foreign companies, when they come in to the Chinese market, they would have to learn to cope with the local highly competitive environment. But then at the same time, you know, they also bring in the foreign know-hows, you know, for the local competitors to emulate. So I think it's a win-win situation, you know, for foreign shops and also for the local companies as well.
1: It's a win-win there. Miguel, I think you are familiar with the Chinese policy. I think there's also a role, earlier you mentioned a little bit about the Chinese, for example, institutional force or policy making. For example, there's the latest, I think, the Chinese document, you know, which encouraged the catalog for foreign investment, you know, which pushes the investors towards advanced manufacturing, high-end services, and energy conservation. Another place we have seen this emphasis is in the new pilot area for services across China, you know, telecom, healthcare, education, internet, and culture being specifically named targets. So there is a kind of like a selected foreign investment. So that's also probably playing a role in terms of pushing forward the frontier

0: technologies, that kind of development?
1: Well, you know, China, like any country, has a list, formal or informal, of sectors where it encourages foreign investment, and another list where

0: They mostly welcome foreign investment because these are the industry that the Chinese government wants to push forward, where maybe they need better cooperation with foreign entities. That cooperation could be know-how, capital, expertise in many areas. Sometimes even having a foreign investor helps the Chinese companies to enter the market of that company that comes to China. So it facilitates the export of product. And not just in technology, but you mentioned energy conservation. So this is another very smart move by Chinese government that first in the last 10 years has pushed for the advancement of electric mobility, not for the environment only, or maybe also for the environment, but mostly to get rid of dependencies from unstable regions in the Middle East. And so you push on both supply and demand. You build large solar farms. Like we have with 2, 3, 5, even going to 10 gigawatts in Qinghai, Ningxia, and in Xinjiang, which I hopefully I'm going to visit soon. So you have a supply of energy, green energy, solar energy, and you use the energy and electricity. What you do with it, you need to have electric cars to put the energy, the electricity in. And so you develop an EV sector, like with companies like BYD and many others. So you achieve a double goal of limit your exposure to geopolitical tensions from historically unstable regions in the Middle East. And at the same time, you clean up the environment and you advance and you develop a new sector, like the one of both solar panels and EV. Now, Europe should do two things, and I'm fighting this battle with the European policymakers. We should allow imports of solar panels and imports of electric vehicles. Even if that creates a little bit competition with our own automobile manufacturers, because for the same reason that we come to China to learn, we should also welcome Chinese company, within certain limitation to come to Europe, because then we learn Fiat, Stellantis, how's it called, the BMW and so on, will compete and will be pushed to develop a better product once they see BYD cars driving around Rome, Milan, and Munich, because otherwise we will fall into this sleeping mode to think that by protecting ourselves we can survive. We survive only by innovation. Protection is only a tactical short-term issue. And the same for solar panel. We have proximity to Africa. And again, this is another battle that I've been fighting. And Africa is near Europe and has two things, sun and desert. Hundreds and hundreds of kilometers of desert in Algeria, for example. We don't need to worry too much about making the environment not so pretty sometimes, okay? Because there's so much of it. We have now infinite electricity that can be transported from the shores, the northern shore of Africa, straight into Europe. So we ourselves will benefit from this cooperation with the Chinese solar panel company, and we ourselves can limit our exposure from the same region. Instability in the Middle East and oil that is now at $100 almost. The problem is that sometimes policymakers have a short-term view in Europe. They look at the next electoral cycle and they fail to see the benefit of sometimes making maybe decisions that the general public does not immediately understand. Sometimes they get criticized because they see, oh, you let the Chinese product to invade our own market and destroy our own home industry. But with the long-term vision that I'm trying to instill into the minds of certain Italian and European politicians, I think this is a long-term win-win, both for the Chinese company, they have new market, and for us, with energy for our own manufacturing industry.
1: Ultimately, it's a win-win. Well, Miguel Hung Hao, thank you for your time and insights.

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Each one can open new perspectives, new possibilities. 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We put the pieces together to find what really matters to you. All around the world, all around the clock. Our reporters are at home across the globe. From our headquarters in Beijing and production centers in Washington, Nairobi, and London. 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

Welcome to Global Business on CGTN. I'm Karina Mitchell in Washington. G7 leaders agreed to release up to 100 million barrels of diesel and crude oil in an effort to bring down soaring fuel prices. U.S. hiring slacks off in September as unemployment picks up. And China's Golden Week holiday sends travelers streaming to and from the Republic of Korea.

0: We begin with the day's biggest market movers, starting with fuel. U.S. President Donald Trump says G7 members have agreed to release a massive amount of their diesel reserves immediately. Washington is also pressing Europe to tap its emergency diesel stocks or face a possible ban on U.S. exports of the fuel. The U.S. is the world's largest diesel exporter. CGTN's Jim Spellman has the details from the newsroom. Jim, what else can you tell us?
1: Yeah, Karina, the G7 countries have agreed to release diesel from reserve stockpiles to help ease record-high prices driven largely by the U.S. war with Iran. The deal would see the U.S., Canada, the U.K., France, Italy, Germany, and Japan release millions of barrels of diesel and crude oil from reserve stockpiles over the coming months.
2: We have decided to release strategic reserves of diesel and crude oil under the coordination of the International Energy Agency, which will be meeting in the coming hours or days to organize this and thus, within 4 months, release up to 100 million barrels of diesel and crude oil. This work will begin by prioritizing diesel. In any case, France will make this effort for its own reserves, which is also a way of sending a clear signal to the markets.
1: The arrangement comes together as President Donald Trump has faced calls to cut diesel exports to help bring down prices here in the United States. That would ramp up global price pressure, adding to supply shortages from the Middle East and from Russia, which has cut its exports to provide more domestic supply. As the war with Iran grinds on, Trump and his Republican Party are facing pressure to lower prices.

0: Prices at home ahead of congressional midterm elections early next month. Recent polling suggests about two-thirds of U.S. adults blame Trump's policies for inflation and high prices, and nearly three out of four Americans disapprove of his handling of the economy. But it's unclear what impact this new plan might have on prices. The planned 100 million barrel release from the G7 reserves is the equivalent to just about one day's worth of global oil demand. Karina?
1: Jim, diesel is obviously so crucial to the global economy, but can you help explain to viewers why it's so important?
0: Yeah, I mean, look, many of us don't put diesel in our cars, but diesel touches almost everything bought and sold around the world. It's used in trucks, trains, and ships, bringing raw materials to producers and then bringing products to market. It's also key for agriculture. Here in the U.S., it's harvest time for most farmers, and that means tractors, trucks, combines, all running on diesel at well over $6 a gallon here in the U.S. When gasoline prices go up, individuals can drive less, perhaps use other forms of transportation. But when diesel goes up, we all end up paying.
1: All right. Jim, thank you for breaking that down for us. Jim Spellman in the newsroom. And around the world, food costs are also soaring. The United Nations says global food prices rose to a near four-year high in September. CGTN's Siobhan McCall has more.
2: The UN Food Price Index tracks monthly changes in international prices for a basket of food commodities, which includes cereals, meat, sugar, oil, and dairy. It averaged 136 points in September, up from 134 in August. It's the highest reading since November 2022. September prices were up 1.5% compared with August and close to 6% year on year. Sugar prices jumped over 6% from August and are up an 18-month high. One key reason, a super El Nino climate pattern, which affects rainfall and temperatures, and that's impacting major sugar-producing countries. Cereal prices also soared. They are now more than 17% higher than September 2025. As well as Black Sea grain trade disruptions due to the Russia-Ukraine conflict, there's also lower U.S. corn yield expectations due to extreme weather. Now, cereals are especially important in developing countries where they provide more than 50% of total calories consumed. And the UN's Food and Agriculture Organization warned that if the rising prices in food commodities are sustained, the pressure will pass through to consumer food prices, particularly in food and energy import-dependent countries.
1: That was Siobhan McCall reporting there from London for us. Recent outbreaks of foodborne illness in the U.S. are drawing renewed attention to the safety of the global food supply. Scientists say extreme weather may be adding another layer of risk. CGTN's Martin Markovitz reports from Los Angeles.
3: Go, Bobby!
4: At 8 years old, Trevor Simmons was healthy and active. Then he got sick. What first looked like a stomach illness quickly became far more serious. Soon, Trevor was hospitalized with a severe E. coli infection.
5: In the matter of days, he was hospitalized. He lost all kidney function. He was in full renal failure, and we didn't know if he was going to survive.
4: Yeah. Trevor eventually recovered. Investigators traced his illness to contamination at a plant that manufactured soy nut butter. Recent outbreaks of food poisoning, also known as foodborne illness, are again putting food safety in the spotlight. A salmonella outbreak linked to jalapeno peppers sickened hundreds across more than two dozen states this summer. Other investigations have involved produce served at Chipotle and Taco Bell. Globally, the World Health Organization estimates more than 1.5 million people die each year from consuming unsafe food.
6: For shoppers, there's no easy way to tell when food may be contaminated. That's why preventing foodborne illness depends largely on what happens to these products before they reach shelves.
4: Extreme weather patterns, from wildfires to El Nino, are raising new questions about how these conditions may affect the food supply. Scientists say changes in temperature, rainfall, and water availability can create new risks across farms and the wider food system.
7: So it is starting to change behaviors because of water shortages and then flooding. And then we get temperature change and that causes stress on crops. You'll get more bacteria invading the crops. And certainly with animals as well, if we can't have them out in the fields, you have to house them and then you get more

0: or spread of infection between housed animals because they're all close together, and that can get into the food chain.
1: For consumers, repeated outbreaks can make even an ordinary meal feel unsafe.
2: You hear that, it's like, well, where do you go? What do you do other than grow your own? That's not possible for a lot of people.
1: Glenn Curado has spent decades in the food business and says consumers shouldn't become overly anxious.
3: I think overall everything is safe. You know, when I was growing up, they had the same thing, I'm sure. But we just didn't, you know, bother with it. We just got sick and then like...
1: At the same time, staffing cutbacks at the U.S. Food and Drug Administration and Centers for Disease Control are raising new concerns. Food safety advocates question whether shrinking the government workforce could slow inspections and public warnings.
4: Did that delay the information getting out to people? Did it delay inspections? You know, did somebody drop the ball? I think those questions are worth asking. I don't think we know yet to say, you know, that the same level of workers that we had last year would have prevented this.
1: The challenge now is keeping food safety systems ahead of a range of risks, from contamination and outbreaks to the added pressures of extreme weather and a changing climate. Marta Markovitz, CGTN, Los Angeles, California.
5: And a disappointing turn for the U.S. labor market. The economy added just 29,000 jobs in September. Economists had predicted closer to 90,000 would be added. The previous month's numbers were also revised lower. The unemployment rate also rose slightly. But analysts say the U.S. economy remains relatively strong despite the numbers. CGTN's Walter Morris has more.
6: The results are in, and the data shows an end-of-summer slowdown for job growth in the United States. According to the Bureau of Labor Statistics, the U.S. economy added 29,000 jobs in September, much lower than the 90,000 predicted by economists. And the unemployment rate climbed slightly by 0.1% to 4.2%.
7: The nation's unemployment rate does tend to be the headline number, but at the end of the day, when it's only moving a little bit, that it's not a seismic movement.
6: Analyst Mark Hamrick says despite the lower than expected job numbers, the U.S. economy is relatively strong. While the data shows many job sectors saw major losses, social assistance and health care made big gains, adding 17,000 jobs last month.
7: This is a steady but unspectacular jobs report, and these days something that isn't sort of a wipeout is almost welcomed. We did see fewer than expected jobs created last month, and we had downward revisions for the previous 2 months. And we go back to July and we kind of reestablish a pattern that we have seen for much of the past year or so, and that is in between some of the months where we have jobs added, we also have a contraction, and we saw that as well.
6: Hamrick says he doesn't think the new data will motivate the Federal Reserve to adjust the benchmark interest rate. But it is the last jobs report before the midterm elections, and it could sway voters.
8: We're worried about Michigan. We're worried about Texas. We're worried about a few states.
6: This week, U.S. President Donald Trump and Vice President J.D. Vance have been campaigning hard to help their Republican Party maintain control of Congress. It may not be enough. A recent CNN poll showed around 77% of Americans believe the economy is doing poorly, and a new poll shows most Americans blame Trump. Walter Moore, CGTN, Washington.
5: Now that soft jobs data actually helped spur a rally on Wall Street Friday, fueled by optimism that the Fed would hold interest rates steady at its next meeting. The tech-heavy Nasdaq hit an all-time high in early day trading, ending the day up more than 1%. Tech stocks rallied, with shares of NVIDIA and AMD briefly hitting all-time highs of their own. The S&P 500 and Dow both edging higher as well. Rising costs are squeezing households in Greece as well, where the price of fuel, housing and transportation keeps climbing. The toll is especially high for delivery drivers. Evangelos Sipsis reports from Athens.
9: Before most of Athens has woken, Vios Kadris is already on the move. As a delivery rider, every shift starts with one basic question. How much petrol can he afford today?
10: Fuel used to just be another expense. Now it decides how long I can work. A few years ago, gas was cheaper. Now, with everything else increasing, I can barely make ends meet.
9: He cannot afford to completely fill the tank, just enough to keep working. Because for Vios, petrol is not a choice, it's part of the job. And the more he spends here, the less he has left for everything.

0: else.
1: I put in 3 to 4 euros, only what is necessary.
2: You can see the squeeze right here at the pump. Prices keep climbing liter by liter. And if your bike or your car is how you make a living, simply you cannot stop using it. So you need to find money from somewhere else.
0: And that is the bigger picture. Inflation in Greece hit 3.8% in August. Housing costs, including rent, electricity, gas, and other fuels, were up 9.7% year on year. Transport costs also rose. So while Greece's economy is growing at around 2%, many people say they are still struggling to keep up. The government, though, says the new measures will help.
3: First, regarding heating oil, specific announcements will be made. Our aim is to bring the price below €1.75 per litre.
0: The government is raising the heating allowance for all households, while providing a 20-cent cut to diesel for first half of October. But consumer groups say the measures still do not make up for how much prices have risen.
4: Whatever interventions are made, the price certainly won't return to €1.10. Even at €1.70 or €1.60, that still means an increase for the consumer of around 50% compared to last year.
0: At the beginning of September, the government announced billions of dollars in tax cuts and income support. But for Vios, the calculation is much simpler. How much money will he make today? How much money goes straight back to the tank, and what is left when the shift is over? Evangelos Sipsas for CGTN, Athens.
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0: of Korea is getting a big boost. CGTN Shane Hamm reports from Seoul.
1: You can point to any number of factors. First of all, the most obvious being that the Republic of Korea has an advantage in geographic proximity. It's much closer for travelers, especially during a limited time of holiday, to travel that short distance, especially from cities along China's eastern coastline. Other travel analysts will look at a favorable currency conversion at the moment. The yuan to won conversion ratio would be more favorable for Chinese tourists to the ROK. But like you said, it goes the other way too. A lot of ROK visitors are traveling to China, and we're seeing a more diverse sort of destination for ROK travelers. Aside from, of course, the popular cities of Shanghai or Beijing, places like Zhangjiajie, one travel agency has seen a 42% increase in bookings for the Chinese city of Xiamen, which has become very popular for ROK travelers as well. But like you said, as far as the numbers are concerned, the latest tallies we have from local authorities here, through August, the ROK has seen a record 15 million people enter the country. Of that, a third of those have been Chinese nationals, and that's up 30%. And especially with this Golden Week holiday upon us, many businesses here, as well as local governments, are anticipating a big boom in visitors from China.
0: And that was Shane Hamm reporting from Seoul. Now, the week-long holiday is boosting demand for pet boarding. And in Shanghai, pet owners are looking for the best that money can buy. Chan Tong has the scoop.
2: This is 7-year-old Shu Pian. Well, his owner will be traveling overseas during the National Day holiday this year. He will be staying here at a pet hotel in Shanghai.
3: It's not convenient to take him overseas. He is old, and I don't want to stress him. So I chose to board him in Shanghai. His living conditions are important to me. I've told the hotel the feeding requirements and the supplements he needs. I hope they can take good care of him.
2: Every holiday, this pet hotel is packed with dogs and cats. This year, the Mid-Autumn Festival is close to the 7-day National Day holiday, also spurring a long-term boarding demand that's becoming more sophisticated.
4: It's not simply about funding someone to board your cats and dogs. Now, pet owners expect premium facilities and a dedicated human companionship for their pets.
5: Pet owners treat pets as family members. They don't want their pets to always be closed in a cage, but a larger space to play and with human companionship. They also want to check the conditions 24 hours a day with their phone.
2: Such demand is backed by increasing spending on pets by Chinese pet owners. Duan Minghui has been working in the pet healthcare industry for over 10 years.
6: It's totally different. Most of them will change their way to treat their animals. Maybe 10 years ago, they just treated some what they eat, just table food to the animals. And now they will want to choose some special.
2: In China, the number of pet dogs and cats in urban areas hit 126 million in 2025, a 2% increase from the previous year. According to the 2026 China Pet Industry White Paper, China's urban pet market hit over $43 billion in 2025, a 4% rise from 2024. And increasing spending is only expected to spur a larger pet boarding demand. Chen Tong, CGTN, Shanghai.
0: And up next, the hottest new fashion trend, clothes you'll never wear. Why gamers are paying real money to dress their avatars after the break.
7: Images may appear to be identical, but looks can be deceiving. The difference is not always obvious. It has to be discovered. There are always different sides to a story. We put the focus on the details. To see more, to understand better. 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

0: Nike shares fell about 3.6% Friday after Thursday's mixed fiscal first quarter report. Earnings beat expectations, but revenue fell 4% to just over $11 billion, short of forecasts. Sales in China dropped by 26%. Nike now expects full-year revenue to fall by a high single-digit percentage. The company is planning a sweeping overhaul, including layoffs, starting next year. It has already had two rounds of job cuts this year. And Nike's future may be unclear, but when it comes to the future of footwear, the hottest new trend to step into may be sneakers that you will never actually wear. Digital sneakers are a growing novelty. 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And sportswear giants and luxury brands are targeting Gen Z and Gen Alpha gamers on Roblox, Fortnite, and Zepeto. And to help us make sense of the virtual fashion world, I spoke with Christine Russo. She is the podcast host of What Just Happened, covering retail, the fashion industry, tech, and innovation. Take a listen.
1: As of December 2025, it was reported that on Roblox, there are 274 million daily avatar outfit changes. So I think that partially answers the question in terms of the passion and commitment of keeping your avatar on the edge of fashion. Now, the prices vary. If we think back to the gold rush of 2021 and 2022, we really aren't looking at those high prices that were going on at that time. And that was also quite speculative. But as you reported, in 2025, $740 million was the total allocated clothing and accessories. Now it's at $930 million, and it's expected to be $2.4 trillion by 2034. So this is a commitment. People are committed.
0: Yeah, absolutely. And let's look at it from the business perspective, because without manufacturing, shipping, or inventory costs, how profitable can digital footwear be once development and platform fees are factored in?
1: I think at the bigger picture, the holistic picture, if you look at, let's say, three brands, a Nike, an Adidas, and a Gucci, Nike, as you reported, is having systemic problems. And I don't think there's going to be a lot of time and energy dedicated to really building up the revenue stream until they fix their main business. They really have to get that under control. And while there's a demand, many of the items are typically lower price point. So there's a few that come in at a higher price point, but I don't really see that as a main focus going forward.
0: So you mentioned Nike just wound down its RTFKT venture. More broadly, what does it tell us about the gap between virtual fashion's hype and the actual demand that exists?
1: Well, we've already been through the hype cycle. And again, that was 2021, 2022. I think now it's more just meeting the customer where they are. Gen Alpha, Gen Z are in the gaming environment, Roblox, Epic, and Tencent or Zepeto. And in many cases, the brands see this as a top of funnel brand connection movement to keep it in top of mind. Think of it as back in the day, placing an ad in a magazine and then moving it to connected TV, and this is just another way to be where the customers are.
0: As Gen Z and younger consumers spend more time gaming, how should brands sort of look at how they divide their marketing dollars between virtual worlds and physical stores as well?
1: Physical stores are still the top of the pyramid, the most important piece. And in fact, a lot of that is due to Gen Alpha and Gen Z. So it's almost like a barbell where they're going to see them virtually, but then they're also certainly going to see them in the physical environment. Even across a broader customer base, physical stores are still driving the majority of sales for brands.
0: All right, thanks to Christine Russo there. And that is our show. Thanks so much for watching. I'm Karina Mitchell in Washington. Stay well.

0: China haul. And yes, they are hauling it all. After China Travel and China Maxing, China haul has become the latest buzzword on overseas social media. Travelers arrive in China with empty suitcases, only to leave with them fully packed or even overweight. Drones, action cameras, sneakers, bags, and beauty products from Chinese brands are topping their shopping lists. From China Travel to China haul, why are more China hashtags gaining traction? How are international visitors discovering the country beyond the usual tourist experience? And as they haul Chinese products, are they also unpacking a more real and nuanced China? Welcome to The Point, an opinion show coming to you live from Beijing. I'm Liu Xin. I'm pleased to be joined from Shanghai by Claire Pearson, International Development Director of DLA Piper, a law firm, and former chair of the British Chamber of Commerce in China. From Moscow by John Gong, Professor of Economics at the University of International Business and Economics. From Chengdu, Andre Lokinor, who is enjoying life in China, and an Australian vlogger and commentator. Welcome to The Point to all of you, and happy National Day of the People's Republic of China. Let's talk about the latest China haul. Actually, this comes on the background that there's been a spike of foreign visitors to China, as I understand, from January to August this year. The number of foreign visitors to China have gone up by 20%. Foreign arrivals in Beijing, for instance, are up by even more, one-third. And they're spending more. During the Mid-Autumn Festival holiday, foreign visitors spend an average 10,000 renminbi. That's around 15,000 US dollars in just 3 days' time. So that's literally a haul. Let me go to Claire first. How different is it, what we're talking about, a China haul from a shopping spree?
1: Well, very good to see you, and all the best for the holiday, Liu Xin. Yeah, I'm seeing a complete change in travel demographics, even from 6 months ago. I think people are seeing China online, and they're wanting to come and experience it for themselves. There's people in my business, they come for commerce, they come for a business trip, but they stay for consumption. Because during the business trip, they travel and they see new products. There's basically two groups in my world. I mean, here's an example of a couple of days ago.
0: Yeah.
1: So these people, one's an American, one's visiting from the UK, and they're just having their best life meeting each other. So there's a confluence of visitors from a multiplicity of continents who are now coming to Shanghai, which is becoming a commercial hub. And people do compete in consumption. I call it chip to flip. That's the Huawei.
0: What's that? Chip to flip?
1: Chip to flip. Or for this jumper, you know, we go fashion shopping a lot.
0: Yes.
1: I call it sort of sheep to chic. I mean, this is a Chinese brand that I never meant to buy, but it was the best price and the best quality. It's a pure
0: wool jumper.
1: Yeah. I call it sheep to chic, djembe. And the owners, they set this company up. They're from Zhejiang. They went to Beijing in 1986, felt a bit chilly, set up this fabulous cashmere sweater shop. It's sort of the goat of cashmere, if you like, the goat of jumpers. And it's just really well priced, and they control the whole supply chain, literally, you know, from sheep to store. They go to Inner Mongolia, there's 150,000 goats just dedicated to producing cashmere. Then they go to the factory, they do the spinning, and then it goes to the shop floor. And this is what I'm finding different about the Chinese supply chain. When my visitors come, and they literally are coming from all over the world, here's some more American guests. And this is just the last 2 weeks, Liu Xin. I have 30 clients coming in October alone, and I know they'll want to go shopping. They come here for business, but we for example, I've got a friend.
0: Hold with your examples yet. Let me hear from Andre, because I know you have so much to share with us. But let me go to Andre from a vlogger's point of view. What exactly is this China haul that everybody is talking about on social media? How do you understand it?
2: Yeah, look, from my perspective of being a vlogger, it's a little bit different. We've brought quite a few family members over. The kind of things that they're going back with, at least that we're leaving with them and imparting with them, is a little bit different. We're kind of leaving them with an impression and a perspective that's changed on China. Personally, I buy DJI gear, I buy Insta360 gear. People like iShowSpeed come to China and pick up a couple of Huawei tri-fold phones, and they're very exciting and basically showing to the world that it's worth looking at the Chinese brands. They're best in the market now and competing in a massive way globally. So I think it's an exciting time to be in China and to see the rise of the Chinese brands. But at the same time, you see certain Western brands trying to push the Chinese brands around, kind of bully, push their weight around a little bit. And you saw that recently with Molly T here in China. And I think that kind of shows that there's a bit of hubris going on, and there's quite a bit of pride and a lack of regard for the consumers in China. But it also shows that there's a deep history and there's a lot of strength behind some of these amazing Chinese brands. And people should come to China. I mean, it's visa-free right now for so many countries. Come and check it out. Enjoy China and, buy some things and enjoy.

0: Enjoy your time here.
1: Since we're talking about the visa policy, yeah, it keeps updating. So sometimes it's very difficult to keep track. And the latest that we can find is that China has a unilateral visa-free entry policy for 50 countries around the world. And then there is a 10-day free transit visa scheme for people of 57 countries. Some of them overlap, of course. And then there is a 30-day free visa entry to the southern island of Hainan. That is extended to people of 61 countries. And then there is also the mutual visa exemption, which include about 29 countries. And this policy has been going on for the last couple of years and largely explaining the spike in foreign arrival numbers here in China. But Zheng Gong, let me go to you. Concerning the China haul, is it a random phenomenon or has it been building up for some time and now we are seeing the results, I mean, shopping-wise?
2: Well, I think it's a little bit combination of both. I think, the image of Chinese products, the brands, has been steadily improving in the minds of Western consumers. That's certainly one factor. But also I think it's driven by pricing as well. I mean, if you look at the price level in China compared to Western capitals, it's really a bargain in my view. I mean, I've been well-traveled as you know. I was in Spain and Portugal just a few months ago. I was in the United States to attend my son's wedding in June of this year. I'm currently in Moscow. I'm going to be visiting Geneva and then Paris and then Brussels very soon in the next few days. Everywhere you go, you see the prices are really expensive these days in European capitals in the United States compared to China. It's not just the products, the goods, the cost of dining. You look at travel, for example. You can literally buy a ticket to travel from Beijing to Shanghai, for example. That's most frequently traveled route. That's 1,300 kilometers. I mean, the railway ticket, high-speed railway ticket in China is about $100,
1: right?
2: 600 some yuan. If you book a flight, it's also pretty much the same price. I think you look at the low inflation in China, you look at the intense competition in practically all sectors of the economy. You really get a bargain. You really get a bargain. So I think it's driven both by the improvement of the Chinese product quality and brand image, as well as the fundamental economics. It's people go after go follow the money, right? So it's the low cost of doing practically everything in China, buying things and services that's driving the tourism. And driving the phenomenon you're just talking about, the China haul currently happening right now in China.
1: Yeah. Well, Claire, we all remember the days of the silk market, right? We belong in the same generation, if I can, in the past. Foreign visitors in Beijing, foreign people would come to China and go shopping. They would go to the silk market. They would go to the friendship stores, a memory of the times. They would go to the Hongqiao market for pearls and trinkets. What's so specific about China Hall that sets it apart? Or is it a continuation of the old silk market model?
3: Yeah, I certainly remember Silk Market, and people used to go there for a bit of a bargain, get a bit of a knockoff, whatever. It's not like that now. People used to come for products from the past. Now they come to see the future, if you like. My cousins who are coming in a couple of months, they're bringing their children. The children wanted to see robots, so I've signed them in for a Xiaomi factory tour. But I do agree with you, it is a continuation. I look at the craftsmanship in China. Have this lovely little bottle, which is a horse painted inside. It's a beautiful little thing. And I feel like the genie's a little bit out of the bottle with China, because the craftsmanship that made these etchings inside the bottle, it's really extrapolated onto the factory floor and then into the IPO through the finance. And it's the same attention to detail and pride in product and speed from plan to IPO. that makes China unique. I get a lot of friends who come here to look at the Shaolin.

0: Army factory. Or I just saw some robots on the street the other day. It was just extraordinary, a family of robots walking across the street with a dog. So in the old days, I used to come into China, buy a lot of things. I used to buy the cups. I love this. It's the fishing haul. And here's some people making the
1: How
0: fishing.
1: How much shopping do you do on a daily basis, Claire?
0: A lot, Lucian. Obviously, all in my lunch break.
1: Tell me about it. Yeah.
0: Worked, obviously. But that is indeed, you know, I love these people mending the fishing net. There's multiple generations of craftsmanship in China. I mean, I love the people who make these Jumbei jumpers because they actually go, there's 150 million cashmere goats in Inner Mongolia. Mm. And they go and meet the shepherd to get the best combed out hair from the goat to make sure it's then produced properly in the factory and then branded. Mm. And this company has only been going since 1986. So people, when they come to China, they aren't looking... What they're looking is for something with what I call China edge. You know, goat, greatest of all time. It's the goat of shopping in Shanghai. Mm. Because you can just go there and find literally the cashmere goat at a very good price. So people are coming here because just what John said, I like what John said, it's about the inflation. But I also like what you said, Lucian. It's the continuity. The craftsmanship that made this fabulous horse etching inside a glass bottle is the multi-generational craftsmanship that is realized by the next generation who are paying attention to detail in creating the chip-to-ship that is BYD. So I feel like it's the same thing somehow.
1: Yeah. André, you're a vlogger. And I'm sorry, Claire, I have to, you know, give other people some time to talk, but it's extremely interesting. Yeah, I know, it's exciting time. And I want to hear André's perspective from a vlogger's point of view, because social media platforms is changing everything. You know, how much is social media platform an important driver for the trend? Short video platforms such as TikTok or Instagram, travelogues on RedNote or YouTube, how are netizens describing their and shaping the whole trend?
2: Yeah, I mean, since I've started doing social media about 2 years ago now, I've seen the actual power of getting into the home of people all over the world. As opposed to, for example, if it's a big television network, it might be blocked in the Western world. So it's hard to get access to the consumer to actually show them the real China. And that's why I started vlogging in the first place, to actually reveal the real China, because I had a lot of misconceptions about China too. My dad did business here even in the 1980s, and even his perception of China was old as well and needed updating. Social media is a really good way to very quickly get in front of someone and show them something that's so impressive, it'll blow their mind. I'll give you an example, like Huawei, the phones, and then you've got the cars. Other examples are like the other EVs that I've shown my dad and my uncles when they come are Zeekr and Geely. And when they see it, it immediately blows their mind. So if I can show them an image inside the vehicle, me driving the car, you know, it definitely shapes the opinion and the feelings inside the Western heart and mind in regards to Chinese brands. So I think it's a really powerful way of, you know, changing opinion.
1: So when people are talking about China haul, it's not just about the buying, you know, the unboxing. It's about buying and the unboxing in front of everyone else on social media. André, how do you describe the popularity or explain the popularity of unboxing on social media?
2: I've done a few unboxing videos. I haven't done a lot of them, but I've done a few of them. That's certainly part of it. Like, again, I would point to someone like iShowSpeed. You know, he's unboxing these trifold phones in front of the whole planet and everyone's watching the guy. Mm. And he's reacting and he's extremely vibrant and very passionate. And so that certainly comes into play. Like, unboxing it, showing your enthusiasm really gets the younger generation excited about Chinese goods as well.
1: Mm. John, it seems like it's all about pleasure. It's about, you know, theatrics, maybe a little bit, and that this came out of the blue. You know, it's very sudden. But actually, I understand it's a lot of efforts that have been building all along, for instance, e-payment, for instance, infrastructure, you know, express delivery.

0: Delivery system, the quality, what Claire was talking about, you know, people have been building these brands, building these products for ages before now they are being discovered. So how would you, so the China Hall thing, is it a top-down, you know, government-sponsored initiative or more a bottom-up spontaneous trend? And if so, what are the longish, long-term forces that have been shaping this and now it's coming out?
1: Well, it's the whole thing. It's the whole package. It's a formation of the perfect form, as they would call it in English. A couple of factors have been contributing to this. You said infrastructure, absolutely. There's also the development of high products. For example, you know, the Spring Festival Gala, the entire global audience see how these Chinese robots have been performing in front of everybody else. And all of a sudden, China is becoming the frontier state, would be called, right? People say, well, you know, what's the future in 30, 40 years? You go to China, you see what's going to happen in 30 to 40 years. You know, I think today, you know, we certainly have made great strides over the past few decades. And, you know, you compare the infrastructure, you compare the people's living standard here in, I would say, leading Chinese cities, right? The most popular states, cities in China. Compare the quality of life in these cities with the Western capital, with the, you know, Paris, with London, with New York City, for example. It's actually very comparable. And in some ways, it's even better, right? You look at the airport, for example, the subway infrastructure, the famous high-speed railway. I mean, I've seen tons of these, videos on YouTube. You know, the foreign visitors are marveling at the high-speed railway, right? Traveling over 300 kilometers an hour, it's very clean, and you know, only a few countries in the world have this kind of infrastructure. So absolutely, you know, there's a couple of factors contributing to the whole package, the whole image. And I think the global narrative about China has totally changed. I mean, it used to be controlled by a few, so-called mainstream media outlets, CNN of the world, for example, by BBC of the world, right? But these days, it's all about social media. People, you know, is breaking out of this monopoly and start to have a real picture of the real China. And the real China, in many ways, is actually, you know, fairly impressive if you compare this to other parts of the world. So I think the entire narrative about China, people increasingly think of this as the frontier of technology development, a state of innovation, and you know, the superb world-class infrastructure, a place where you get very good deals, where you don't worry about inflation but worry about deflation as a government policymaker. It's an extremely safe place. You can go mm-hmm. on the streets at 1 a.m. in the middle of the night and don't worry about getting robbed. And I'll give you one example. I went to Spain just a few weeks ago. I was robbed in Barcelona,
0: in
1: front of the hotel. And
0: I'm
1: stolen in Lisbon, in Portugal. So just within a few days, you know, that's such a sharp comparison here. But when I came back, I told my friends about stories. That's okay. They've all been robbed in Barcelona. So, this is such a shocking comparison.
0: Yeah. Well, I'm sorry to hear that, but as a matter of fact, I see a lot of videos talking about how people wonder how safe it is in China. And sometimes we are a little perplexed, confused, you know, because we have been living in this environment for all our lives and we just kind of take it for granted. But it is not something that is ordinary. On the other hand, many people come here and they just marvel. It's just another country. It's a normal country, Claire. How do you look at the new perceptions, probably, the social media, the cross-border travel, you know, visa-free schemes, enabling people to discover about China?
2: Well, to be honest, I think it really is essential to visit, because the China that existed 6 years ago, 2020 China, is not 2026 China. I really like what John said about innovation. I mean, this is Beijing. I just took my mom to Beijing. You know, everyone's

0: floating around, you know, the high street, everyone's in a boat.
1: In a landmark building, in the landmark river.
0: Yeah, the Liang Mai Chao, those guys were just having so much fun pushing. China's a lot of fun. I mean, this picture, I just took it last night on the way to work. It's a family of robots crossing the river. Or this one, they've just evolved

0: economy. This is what everyone's doing in the holiday. They're going out on these rehab, well, very cheap hire bikes. And there used to be people dotting all over the place, going in their own direction. But now they put the kid in the middle. So I think this is like China and America and the middle powers in the middle. And if everyone pushes, in the same direction, China is about low cost, high energy, renewable energy, and product to market in record time. You know, when my friend, this picture, it's an old one, but it's Ellen MacArthur Foundation, and these are scientists and fashionistas coming to China to learn about eco-fashion, reducing pesticide and water on your cotton crop by using agricultural drones. People are coming to China to learn. My friend this week, she wanted to buy a leather skirt. We couldn't get leather, but we got better than leather. We got plant-based leather substitute, so you don't need to kill the cow. So China has all these new innovations, and it looked like leather, because in Europe, you're going to pay a lot for a leather skirt. In Nanjing Xilu, you're going to pay a quarter of the price for a product that is kinder to the animals. So this is what I love about China. You can really, I like this one. This is a Chinese fashion designer, Ellen.
1: All right, and she's Claire, I know you have endless examples. You have endless examples. I know you get very excited about it. Andre, I have to try to steal some time for you from Claire, but looking into the future, do you see this trend lasting? Do you see things developing? Because we have seen China travel. Right after the COVID time, we have seen China travel, and then we've seen China maxing. Now we see China haul. Do you see this trend continuing? What may come next?
2: Yeah, I think China travel will never end. I don't think that's a bygone era. Nor does China maxing. I'll give you an example. Like when people travel here, they have their mind blown. It's something that no other place in the world can really provide you, especially because there's such a blockage in media actually showing the real China, like I was pointing at before. Then there's the China maxing. China maxing is interesting because it's almost like it's a rebellion against the national parents, so to speak. So to rebel against your own country and the maybe the pent-up frustration you have towards, say, your own nation, the Western world, for example, you come to China and you feel a bit more free. You feel free from kind of propaganda. You feel you can kind of explore and enjoy China and learn new things and have new friendships with Chinese, who are the most like loveliest people I've ever met personally. So I think that's going to keep on going. And I think in terms of, you know, like John was pointing out before, there's such a substantial difference between the East and the West. I think because there's systemic issues holding the West back, like you said, John, it was like looking into the future when you look at China. I personally am a bit more pessimistic. I think it may not ever be in the future for the West to actually look and feel and have the experience that we're currently experiencing. Why not? I think because there's fundamental issues with the system itself in the West. I think the ruling class, without getting too conspiratorial, I think they've amounted so much power that they continue to get their buddies into the system, and it's kind of rigged the system. That's my opinion, and that's my perspective of living in the West and then moving to China and seeing things holistically. Mm-hmm. I think it's an oligarchic system, and I don't think it's going to change. I think the rich are enriching themselves more and more. And I think that's one of the most amazing things to me, is to look at Chinese leadership and see these guys are not business people and commerce people always worried about lining their pockets with cash. They want to lead the people and lead the country to a better future. And I think we've seen that. You can see poverty alleviated here in China, for example, is a perfect example, like John alluded to earlier. If you go to some cities, perhaps San Francisco, you can see whole regions dedicated to homelessness. So I'm not sure that's going to change in the West anytime soon.
1: Well, certainly it sounds like a very happy topic, but it's not light-headed at all. It's actually

0: Very profound, very deep, and unfortunately we don't have the time for to dive deeper, but I hope we have give people the inspiration to think further. Many thanks to my guests, Claire Pearson, Zhang Gong, and Andre Longino, for such an interesting discussion. Thank you very much. Once again, happy holidays. And
1: Happy holidays.
0: As usual, you can follow us on Facebook, YouTube, and X using the handle Lucian in Beijing. On behalf of the whole team, thank you for watching. You've got the point.
2: Making sense of the overwhelming wave of information means cutting through the noise to shine a light on the heart of the story. And making room for new perspectives. True understanding means the ability to see events from more than one side. I'm Liu Xin, and this is The Point.

0: This week on America's Now, traditional crops in the Colombian Andes.
1: No deberíamos vivir aquí, literalmente, pero pues desde que hubo la colonización ya nos vinieron desplazando hasta acá arriba, ya nos quedamos acá.
0: The large variety of native potatoes.
2: Así de con colores y todo. 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
0: Fighting food insecurity. 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
3: You know, since COVID, I mean, our prices for fertilizer, tractor parts, I mean, you name whatever we buy, everybody raised their prices, I mean, 15-20% a year.
0: Superfood, produced in Peru.
4: Estos superfoods tienen la característica principal de que podrían generar, digamos, efectos positivos sobre la salud de las personas que lo consumen, ¿no? 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
0: Brazil's love for pets.
5: I decided to organize a walk. 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And also, their tutors, they become friends.
0: Next.

0: Welcome to America's Now. I'm Elaine Reyes in Washington, D.C. On this edition, we'll talk mainly about food production in the Americas. We begin in the southern part of Colombia, where adverse scenarios linked to climate change are jeopardizing the system. Michelle Begay visited local communities in the Andes Mountains defending traditional high-altitude farming practices. This is her report.
1: Aquí están, vea. Aquí hay una de papa, vea. Aquí. Aquí este es su.

0: Es otra.
1: Alfonso Chinguad keeps some of his most prized possessions in a hut outside his home.
0: Cada una presiente su color.
2: Y la otra es más durita.
1: It is called La Casa del Pensamiento, the House of Thought, a place where his community's ancestral knowledge is preserved. But before he shows us, Alfonso sifts and washes. Just like a gold miner, he patiently moves the sediment back and forth, knowing that once the earth is washed away, what remains may be gold. In these tubers, decades of knowledge are stored. Millions of years of evolutionary adaptation and centuries of human cultivation. Alfonso has spent years mapping and collecting local potato varieties. These are disease-free potato seedlings from his region. Here alone, there are more than 30 varieties.
0: Pues yo casi toda la vida, pues desde pequeño, ¿no? 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
1: On the surface, these potatoes can subtly look and even taste different. But this is more than the beauty and diversity of native potatoes. Under the growing pressures of climate change, Alfonso's work has tremendous value. These potatoes hold important DNA markers that scientists could potentially identify with useful traits such as disease resistance or drought tolerance. Alfonso has identified more than 160 varieties of Andean potatoes, a collection that he has shared with the International Center for Tropical Agriculture, known by its Spanish acronym, CIAT.
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1: 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He studies seeds known as neglected and underutilized species, or NUS, crops that are often overlooked but may hold critical value for the future of food.
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1: 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Their mission is to protect high-altitude forests and para.

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0: Cumbal sits nearly 3,000 meters above sea level. The indigenous communities here are largely farming communities. And many families, like Dayana Taimals, have lived here for generations. Her main income comes from selling milk from her cows. Dairy is an economic lifeline. But in this fragile, high-altitude landscape, conventional cattle grazing can compact soils, contribute to erosion, and put pressure on the páramo ecosystems that help regulate water.
2: No deberíamos vivir aquí, literalmente, pero pues desde que hubo la colonización ya nos vinieron desplazando hasta acá arriba, ya nos quedamos acá.
0: Dayana lives on the foothills of the volcano her community calls Mama Cumbal, which rises 4,764 meters above sea level. Today, she is trying to reduce her dependence on dairy and return to a more diverse form of agriculture, one rooted in the knowledge of her ancestors and in a closer relationship with the land.
2: Es la gran preocupación también que a mí me nació desde que tuve mi hija. 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
0: For Dayana, that return to her roots came through community work, education, and motherhood. Becoming a mother changed the way she saw the connection between land, food, and health.
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0: In Cumbal, food security begins with a relationship of gratitude toward Mother Earth. Community gatherings often begin with an offering, a way of giving thanks before the work begins.
2: Y nuestra madre tierra siente y piensa y también nos agradece pues por lo ayer. 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
0: Today, SIAT and Fundación Impulso Verde are marking the end of 6 months of work. 22 families from the Cumbal Indigenous Reservation are being recognized for their role in conserving and recovering local seeds, including beans, corn, potatoes, and native grains. Participants like Alfonso, who is also a Cumbal native, contributed some of their own potato seeds to the effort. Tatiana Hernandez worked with the communities to identify local crops that had become underused or were no longer being grown and sold. The foods and seeds were collected, exchanged, documented, and studied.
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0: In Cumbal, communal life is often centered in the kitchen, where every meal is prepared with care. Much of what is cooked and served is grown locally, from vegetables and grains to meat. It all comes from what is known here as the chagra. More than a garden or a farm, the chagra is a way of life.
4: La chagra es todo lo que tiene que ver en una familia. 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
0: Mercedes Tapie and 5 other women from the Cumbal community formed an organization called Yapurán to share and celebrate that way of life. Through agrotourism, where visitors experience working farms, local food, and rural traditions, they invite people to discover the region's relationship with the land. Their work highlights the role of women in conservation. In this community, women are often the keepers of seeds and agricultural knowledge. They teach ways of planting that do not depend on chemicals, and they pass down practices rooted in observation, balance, and care for the land.
4: También aprendimos pues que cada semilla ayuda a la otra. 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
5: Aquí cosechamos las alverjas para hacer el almuerzo.
0: Like many mothers, their mission is also to pass that knowledge on, helping recover traditional seeds while teaching younger generations why they matter.
4: Para nosotros, la importancia de cultivar nuestras propias semillas es para no perder nuestras raíces, para saber de dónde venimos. 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
0: Perhaps the clearest sign of the community's commitment to the future is that its largest seed bank is located at the local school. Founded in 2024, the Yarpue Cumbe House of Seeds is part of a network of 12 small seed banks. In cool, dry rooms, seeds are stored alongside written records documenting where they come from, how they are planted, the temperatures and altitudes they need, and the traditions attached to them.
6: Frijol, tenemos otras variedades de maíz y tenemos algunas variedades de quinoa también que ya están también acá registradas.
0: It is knowledge that may prove essential in confronting global challenges like climate change.
7: O los cambios climáticos que hoy en día afrontamos son de diversas maneras, muchísimo. 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
1: 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Even in a region known for milk and potato production, any disruption to supply chains can put access to diverse, nutritious food at risk.
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1: Students are now part of the initiative. Teachers and older students help govern the seed bank, safeguarding not only the seeds but also the knowledge they carry. In doing so, they are learning their own role in protecting Mother Earth and keeping ancestral memory alive.
0: Para mí la semilla es esperanza. 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
2: Coming up.
3: We've lost, you know, China is one of our big buyers, and they're slowly stepping back in, but, you know, we need them to be buying 30 million metric tons of soybeans, and they're, you know, committed to buying, it was 12 million, now it's maybe up to 25 million.
4: Maybe.
3: Maybe.
4: Yeah.
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6: You might think you are better informed in an information age. 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
7: 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Global Business.

0: Since the Iran war started, diesel fuel prices around the world have skyrocketed along with fertilizer costs. In some parts of the United States, farmers are paying 50% more for both than they were a year ago. The rising cost of fuel means farmers are spending thousands of dollars more to run tractors, irrigation pumps, and harvest equipment. John Zarella has the story.
1: Angus beef cattle, just hanging out under the shade trees. There's about 50 of them in this herd.
2: The Angus breed, I don't think, ever came to this country until about the 1870s or so, 1880s.
1: Yeah. Sledge Taylor's grandfather.

0: Father brought them here to this northwest corner of Mississippi back around 1900. These days, Taylor is sure thankfully has them. There's good money on those hooves. Taylor owns 6,000 acres here. The farm sits just outside the small town of Como, Mississippi, about 40 miles south of Memphis, Tennessee. The fire department, city hall, and the two restaurants are all on Main Street. Como is a farming community. Just about everyone here works the fields or tends the cattle. Even with good prices on beef, running the farm is far outpacing what Sledge is making.
1: You know, since COVID, I mean, our prices for fertilizer, tractor parts, I mean, you name whatever we buy, steel, since COVID, I don't know if people took advantage of this thing. I don't know, but everybody raised their prices. I mean, 15, 20% a year.
0: There's virtually nothing, Sledge says, that's gone down in price.
1: Got insurance costs on that pickup truck, and we've got liability insurance if, I mean, you know, if one of these things hurts somebody or whatever. So, I mean, it's just...
2: Hey, they're running off on us.
1: Yeah.
2: There they go.
1: Yeah, well, I don't know why they decided to go all of a sudden.
2: There they go.
1: Maybe they... I tell you what, I think they're thirsty. They're probably going to the water trough. Damn.
2: Wow, they're running.
1: Yeah.
0: You'd think tracking down a herd of 50 cows would be easy.
3: Well, now we got to go hunt down some cows.
4: Yeah. They left the shade. They left the salt trough, the mineral trough. Now we got to find them.
0: As we drove through the grazing land, Sledge talked about how the last few years have been the most difficult in his 53 years on the farm. From droughts to tariffs to the war with Iran.
2: Really? That bad?
1: Anybody that's producing anything in this country right now is up against, it doesn't matter if you're producing widgets or cattle or corn or cotton, we're faced with incredible cost in this country, and we're competing with countries that don't have, you know, as great a cost. I bought 2,000 gallons of diesel for the farm. I got the bill, and it was like $9,500. And I had to look at it twice, and I said, wait a minute, I just...
2: That's the double take. It's like, what?
1: $9,500.
0: That's about double what Sledge paid for diesel a year ago.
1: But right now, I'm just buying it a little bit at a time because I'm hoping the price goes down, but I can't buy a whole lot of fuel at this price.
0: Eventually, we found the herd, giving us that, what are you guys looking at stare?
1: Come on.
0: Sledge's bird call, the only way I can describe it, coaxes the herd into another pasture.
5: Somewhere along the line, family farmers tell us something's got to give. They can't survive losing money year after year and carrying debt from one year to the next.
2: Mark, this is spectacular. I mean, look at this. And how many acres do you have out here?
6: We farm about 3,000 acres.
2: Wow.
6: Yeah, keeps me busy.
2: You think?
6: Yeah.
0: Mark Nolan's farm sits in the Mississippi River Delta. No more than a mile away, the Mississippi winds its way south towards the Gulf of Mexico. Mark's been farming for 15 years, taking over the day-to-day operations from his in-laws.
7: Let's look down. We're starting to get some flowers, starting to flower.
8: Oh, yeah, you got
7: bit.
8: Flower.
7: Yep, look at that little pod right there.
5: Oh, look at that.
7: That'll be filling out over the next couple months.
0: It was good early on, like Sledge Taylor, drought, tariffs, and the Iran war have beaten him up.
6: We use about 120 pounds of nitrogen to the acre, and 30, 40, 50% spike in prices is pretty painful. And it definitely compresses our margins, what margins there are. I mean, most of the past couple of years have been negative to start with.
5: You're losing money.
6: Oh, yeah, absolutely. Yeah.
5: How do you keep going and stay in business if you're losing money?
6: Yeah, I don't know. That's a great question. You know, there's a lot of sunk costs in farming. And I know people who have gotten out.
5: Yeah.
6: My neighbor got out about 3 or 4 years ago, and he's renting out his land. And so, but, you know, it's in our blood. You know,
5: yeah. We want

0: to do this. This is what we know how to do. And we absolutely love it.
1: Mark has two crops planted this year, soybeans and cotton. The cotton is just now coming up. He's hoping for an early fall harvest of 2,500 bales.
0: You know, it could head to China, India, Pakistan.
2: Got it. Got it.
0: But it's heading overseas, and then most of the time, all of that cotton is coming back, you know, in some way or another.
1: That next cotton shirt you buy may have come from Mark's farm.
3: So how many acres do you have out here? This is soybeans, right?
0: Yep, this is soybeans. So this particular field's about a 350-acre block.
3: Wow.
0: But we farm, this year we'll have about 2,000 acres of soybeans and 1,000 acres of cotton.
3: That's a lot of acres.
0: Yeah, it keeps you busy.
1: The soybeans will go overseas too. China was a huge player until the tariff wars. Now, according to government agriculture officials, China is starting to buy again.
0: We've lost, you know, China is one of our big buyers, and they're slowly stepping back in. But, you know, we need them to be buying 30 million metric tons of soybeans, and they're, you know, committed to buying. It was 12 million. Now it's maybe up to 25 million.
3: Maybe. Yeah.
1: For Nolan, planting soybeans made sense this year. They don't require as many nutrients, reducing his cost for fertilizers. Much of the fertilizer farmers use had been bottled up in the Strait of Hormuz during the war, jacking up prices. But there was no way around the high cost for diesel, unless...
3: Mark Nolan prays for rain. When he doesn't get it, that means running 15 to 20 diesel engines to pull water out of the underground aquifers for irrigation. That costs him $15,000 for fuel every day he has to run those pumps. And that's almost double the cost from a year ago.
1: The day we were on the farm, almost on cue, a good soaking rain fell. At least this day, Mark kept some money in his pocket. Sledge Taylor keeps his fingers crossed, too, for rain.
4: I'm expecting a pretty good corn crop here if we get rain. Now, we've got some other corn that we can irrigate, but I can't irrigate this field.
3: This one, you got to have rain.
4: Yeah,
3: Mother Nature's got to take care of you on this.
4: She's got to take care of
3: you. Or you're out of luck.
4: We're out of luck.
3: So it looks like she's taking care of you pretty well so far.
4: We've got a really good start this year. This is probably as pretty a corn I've ever had this time of year.
1: All this is feed corn for livestock. Some will stay here in Mississippi, and the rest will be shipped out of state. If you didn't know, and I sure didn't, it's the silky fibers that look like a head of hair that makes the corn kernels.
5: Look at that.
1: Each strand of silk burrows down inside the corn husk, making a kernel.
4: Well, they're just beginning, but they'll get a lot bigger. But let's see if we... We'll kind of peel this back, and you see where these silks go down.
3: And oh yeah!
4: And you see how that's beginning. It's already formed these little kernels.
3: Sure, it has. Look at that. Here in Mississippi, farmers are optimistic. This year's crops will be good. Spring came early, so they planted early, and rainfall's been pretty good. But that doesn't mean they'll make any money.
1: Despite how good a crop this may be, Sledge says he'll still be selling it below the cost of production.
4: The last 3 years have absolutely been the most difficult in my life. It just seems to be a perfect storm of, you know, tariffs, fuel prices, wars, disruptions in shipping, weather, cost.
1: For consumers feeling the pinch at the supermarket, farmers say, please don't blame them. They have no control over the price they get for crops. Those prices are determined by worldwide supply and demand, weather impacts, transportation costs, even the quality of the grain. Bottom line, the farmer absorbs the added cost of diesel and fertilizer. It's not passed on.
4: And it's crazy because we're selling this below the cost of production, so the rest of the world, everybody else is benefiting,
1: But not you.
4: But not us.
1: Not you, not your families. The good spring weather was an opportunity.

0: for Sledge to plant 700 acres of early cotton. So far, it's paid off.
1: How many acres in cotton do you have total?
2: We have about 2,100 acres.
1: 2,100 acres.
2: In cotton.
1: And how many bales of cotton will you get at the end of the day?
2: Well, let's see. If I get 21 times 63, I hope to get at least 5,000 bales of cotton.
1: You've got corn.
2: Right.
1: Not exactly home run hitters right now, though, right?
2: No. Everything we have is losing money, except the cattle. We're making a little money with the cattle.
0: In December 2025, the Trump administration rolled out the Farmers Bridge Assistance Program, $12 billion in one-time payments going to farmers like Sledge and Mark Nolan. But it was, the men say, far from enough.
3: But I can tell you, it's not whatever government programs that are out there and available. It's not making up for what we're losing currently.
1: You can't stay in business losing money.
2: No, we can't. And, and if this was the first year, it would be not so bad, but we've had about three bad years previous to this year, so we keep carrying over a little bit of debt and a little bit of debt and a little bit more debt.
3: Hopefully it'll turn around. Hope's not a strategy, but we're using it. This is what we call the home place. This has been my wife's family's farm for...
1: How many years?
3: Oh, man. 90?
1: 90 years they've been farming this land.
3: Quite a few generations have worked this dirt, and I don't want to be the one to lose it, John.
1: You know, that's quite a bit of responsibility.
3: Absolutely.
4: Coming up.
5: Nosotros procesamos de entre 5 a 10 toneladas, ¿no? 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
4: America's Now.

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Welcome back. As China's demand for organic and functional foods grows, Peru is exporting products from the Andes and Amazon to Asian markets. One of the most famous is cocoa. Correspondent Dan Collins follows the journey from indigenous farms in the Peruvian jungle to processing plants in the city of Concepcion, where these ingredients are transformed into high-value exports.

0: cacao le sembré desde el 2013 y hasta aquí 2026 estoy cosechando bien cacao. 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
1: In the heart of Peru, at the headwaters of the Amazon River, a family grows and harvests cacao, the raw ingredient for chocolate, on the banks of the

0: The River Enni. 5 centuries ago, only Inca royalty were permitted to consume cacao. But archaeologists have traced the fruit's consumption back some 5,000 years in Peru.
1: If you ever wondered why organic chocolate costs just that little bit more, well, here is your answer. This is Peruvian Creole cacao, and it's grown here by a native Ashan Inca family in a field free of chemicals. And we are a boat ride and about a 6-hour drive away from the nearest medium-sized town. And you can taste the difference.
0: It's a long journey to get here, over high mountains and through jungle valleys on dirt roads and thick mud. The road is equally long to get this precious cargo to the processing plant where the beans are transformed for export around the world. Here in Boca Anapati, a scattering of Ashan Inca settlements, the cacao pods have just been harvested. They turn from a purple-red colour to yellow when they're ripe. Zulema Schwente and her daughters cut open the pods to harvest the beans. This land and its cacao trees belong to Zulema and are part of a native Ashan Inca community. Growing organic cacao has changed their lives, Zulema told CGTN in her native tongue. For this, the Ashan Inca farmers can earn a bonus for every kilo they sell. That works out at a few $100 extra for every ton. The company Andean Amazonian, which operates under the brand Eco Andino, buys the community's organic cacao and ensures the labor conditions also meet high standards.
2: Los salarios tienen que ser iguales para hombres y mujeres, igual en las horas de trabajo, ¿no? 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
0: Cacao is helping the Ashan Inca to get the certificates needed to earn extra money for every kilo they grow. Not just the organic status, but also the seal of approval from Fair Trade and the Rainforest Alliance. That means no matter how far away they live, their cacao has a market. Until recently, only coca, the raw material to make cocaine, was a profitable crop in these high jungle valleys, albeit an illicit one for the black market. But the Ashan Inca don't want to grow coca, even though it could be more profitable, says Zulema's husband, Mauro Mendoza.
3: Porque es ilícito, no queremos nosotros vivir en paz. 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
0: During the 1980s and 90s, the Shining Path, a leftist terror group, kidnapped and enslaved entire Ashan Inca communities in this remote area. Many were forced to march into the forest or they would be killed, like Mauro's grandfather. Others were forcibly recruited. That meant Mauro's entire community had to be relocated. For decades, they lived elsewhere, only recently returning home. Now the Ashan Inca value peace more than profits, and 54 farming families cultivate around 140 hectares of organic cacao here, producing more than 170 tons a year.
2: La empresa Andean Amazonian está aquí en Puerto Anapati ya con este 2026, 3 años. 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
0: After a day-long drive, the sacks of cacao finally reach the processing plant in the town of La Concepción. The plant is run by Ecoandino, one of Peru's oldest agro-exporters of organic soy.

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0: The beans are roasted here, producing a pleasant aroma that reminds you of homemade hot chocolate. Most go on to be milled, finely ground to make a paste. At times, it feels like you've stepped into the book Charlie and the Chocolate Factory by the late children's author Roald Dahl.
2: Well, this is the end of the process. For chocolate lovers, viewer discretion advised. These images could seriously tickle your taste buds.
0: The liquid cacao is poured into boxes, still unsweetened, and trucked and shipped to chocolate makers at home and abroad. But cacao is not just the raw ingredient for chocolate. It also has antioxidant properties and compounds that may help improve cognitive function and reduce the risk of chronic diseases. It's considered a superfood in its own right, one of several processed in this plant that includes aguaymanto berries, vitamin C-rich camu camu, yacon, a natural sugar-free sweetener, and maca. Are products of Peru's rich biodiversity. Some come from the Amazon and others, like maca, from the highest parts of the Andes Mountains. These roots, which grow at 4,000 meters above sea level, are natural energy boosters and reputedly have aphrodisiac properties. They're popular in Europe, the US, Japan, and have made inroads into China. There are three varieties, black, red, and yellow. At this plant, they are mixed together. The process involves washing, drying, heating and pulverizing the root into a powder, which is packaged and distributed in 10 kilo bags. Peru has put its superfoods on show, from coffee and cacao to fruits you have probably never heard of. And it is a market with huge potential, says Gabriel Arieta, head of economic studies at Peru's Exporters Association, ADEX.
3: Estos superfoods tienen la característica principal de que podrían generar, digamos, efectos positivos sobre la salud de las personas que lo consumen, ¿no? 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
0: In 2024, Peru completed a raft of rigorous phytosanitary protocols with China as part of an updated free trade agreement that guarantees that superfood products like pecan nuts, frozen blueberries, mangoes and avocados have a clean bill of health and can enter the immense Asian market. Exports for all these products are booming. Cacao exports increased by nearly a quarter between 2024 and 2025 to $1.6 billion. Peru has 16 of the 25 varieties of cacao in the world. That makes for a wide selection of chocolate. That's good news for producers on the fringes of the Andes and the Amazon, and for consumers in Europe, the US, and increasingly China, says Sayuri Sakihama, of Peru's exports promotion agency, Prom Peru.
4: Una característica de valor para especialmente los consumidores chinos jóvenes que tienen el acceso a las redes es la trazabilidad. 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
0: And consumer tastes, not just for quality,

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1: Las preferencias que hemos visualizado en el mercado chino se enfocan a un cacao o chocolates con menor presencia de azúcar, con endulcorantes naturales, como el yacón, como en ciertos casos el azúcar de coco y otros más, pero también buscan opciones diferentes en el mercado, ¿no? 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
0: For the Ashaninka of the NA River, the boost in demand for organic and sustainable chocolate can mean more money for their children's education and better access to healthcare. If the supply chain is done right, everyone can benefit from bean to bar.
2: Coming up.
3: I think there are so many things happening at the same time. We see a rise in the number of single-person households. At the same time, we see couples having kids later during their relationship. We see less kids per family too, depending on the city. So, you know, that void is filled by pets.
2: America's Now.
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0: Welcome back. Brazil has quietly become the world's third largest pet-owning country, trailing only the United States and China. This shift reflects profound social changes and growing business opportunities. Today, Brazil is home to roughly 160 million pets, and its pet industry is valued at more than $14 billion. These figures point to an evolution in Brazilian lifestyles. Maria Valls reports.
1: Somewhere between 10 to 15% of all the species on Earth call Brazil home. But the people gathered in São Paulo's Ibirapuera Park are focused on one specific type of animal.
2: Ah, não é que não existia, acho que ela trouxe mais alegria, mais vida, assim.
3: Pra mim, eles são parte da minha família, né? 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
4: Depois de um dia ruim no trabalho, eles são conforto, assim. 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
5: This is Fifi.
1: On weekends, Marcos Magno meets up with other dog owners for walks around the city.
5: I decided to organize a walk. She meets other dogs, and it's interesting how they develop a relationship. And also, their tutors, they become friends.
1: During Brazil's rapid urbanization, pets went from living outside to the center of family life. At the same time, Brazilians increasingly have more money to spend on their pets. Brazil's middle class has grown dramatically over the last few decades. Even since 2022, over 17 million Brazilians, almost the entire population of Cambodia, have moved up into the lower middle class. Today, Brazil is home to roughly 167 million pets, making it the world's third largest pet-owning country, behind only the United States and China. Like many of the wealthiest countries, Brazil now has far more pets than children.
6: I think there are so many things happening.

happening at the same time. We see a rise in the number of single-person households. At the same time, we see like couples having kids later during their relationship. We see less kids per family too, depending on the city. So, you know, that void is filled by pets.

0: every year on their pets. One of the companies benefiting is Pet Love. It started as a pet store online, but has expanded to offer everything from grooming and boarding to health plans.
1: And subscriptions that make all of these services cheaper for the Brazilian families.
0: Public services are expanding too. São Paulo now operates 4 public veterinary hospitals and recently opened its first 24-hour emergency unit. Another animal hospital is expected to open later this year.
2: E na maioria das vezes eles fazem de tudo para cuidar desse animal, né? 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
0: Verus is a highly specialized hospital in São Paulo.
6: O pet, ele saiu do quintal, ele ficou na cozinha, agora ele tá dentro do quarto, nas camas, dormindo junto com esse responsável. 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
0: At Verus, pets can undergo MRI scans, complex surgeries, and other specialized procedures.
6: O perfil do nosso cliente é, de fato, um público mais classe B e classe A.
0: The types of pet care Brazilians are willing and more able to pay for range from urgent medical care all the way to fashion.
7: É um lugar onde tem muita inovação. 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
0: As Brazilians now need to feed their pet dogs, cats, birds, fish, reptiles, and other small animals, the country is now the world's second largest producer of pet food.
1: Brazilian pet parents are increasingly more looking for products that are natural, that are of higher quality, what we call in the Brazilian market the super premium pet food.
0: ABEM Pet is an association of pet sector companies.
8: Então a gente sozinho.
0: José Edson França heads its governing council.
9: Como a gente está entre os primeiros para produzir alimentos para humanos, a gente é o segundo maior produtor de alimentos para animais, com 4 milhões de toneladas ano de rações para animais.
0: Brazil's pet food industry now exports products across Latin America and beyond. But producers say high taxes keep pet food expensive.
9: A gente tem uma carga que hoje girava ou gira em torno quase 50,4% de tributos. 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
0: Even with the growing demand, many dogs and cats still live in vulnerable conditions, including those who were abandoned. In São Paulo alone, hundreds of animals are in shelters, waiting for adoption.
10: E aqui nós temos cerca de 290 animais hoje, prontinhos esperando famílias que sejam responsáveis, famílias que tenham certeza que querem ter um animal de estimação e que saibam cuidar desses animais ao longo de toda a vida.
0: Joining the ranks of Brazil's pet owners isn't always something people plan for.
11: Eu vi uma foto dela para adotar, fui lá e adotei. Foi muito no impulso, mas não sei, eu senti uma conexão com ela desde o momento que eu vi ela.
0: Even the law is adapting to reflect animals as members of the family. One of the most symbolic changes followed the case of a dog named Sansão, who survived a brutal attack that shocked Brazil in 2020. A public campaign helped push through tougher penalties for animal cruelty, including up to 5 years in prison.

0: Recently, Brazil also approved legislation that allows courts to decide who gets custody of pets when couples can't reach an agreement. In one of the world's largest pet-owning countries, the effects can be seen everywhere, from hospitals to businesses, and from shelters to the courts. But for many of the people in Ibirapuera Park, it's much simpler than that. It's about welcoming a new family member.
1: And that's it for this edition of America's Now. We'll see you again next time.

have conflicts and trade disruptions affected the global economy? And what do the latest jobs numbers reveal about the U.S. economy? Hello, I'm Arnold Neidem, and this is The Heat.

0: conflicts in the Middle East and Europe have disrupted trade and sent oil prices skyrocketing. Later, we'll discuss how economic shocks are impacting the Global South. But first, let's look at the US. Fresh data on Friday revealed disappointing job growth and a slight increase in the unemployment rate. The latest numbers are not good news for most Americans who are struggling with rising grocery prices and fuel prices, especially diesel. CGTN's Tony Waterman has this report.
1: It's peak harvest season in Southern California. Normally, the time of year when farmers reap the rewards of months of hard work. But this year, 84-year-old fourth-generation farmer Craig Underwood isn't sure he'll break even. Record-high diesel prices have been eating away at his bottom line.
2: It's pretty hard for us to budget for a dramatic increase in the cost of diesel. And we use diesel in everything. We use it in our tractors, we use it in our booster pumps, we use it in our trucks. I mean, diesel runs the country, really.
1: The average price of diesel has soared more than 70% since the war in Iran started, spiking to all-time highs this month. But persistently high energy prices have been fueling inflation across America for months, with consumer confidence now at its lowest level in more than 12 years.
3: I think politicians as a whole, there's too many of them that get into the politics and they forget what it's like to live paycheck to paycheck like some people do and in the regular economy.
1: Despite many Americans feeling discouraged, the U.S. economy has been powering through the strains. Revised Q2 GDP shows the U.S. economy expanded 2.2% this spring, much faster than the 1.5% previously estimated. Much of that growth driven by strong consumer spending and business investment around AI. August inflation also fared better than most had expected. The Personal Consumption Expenditures Price Index, the Federal Reserve's preferred inflation gauge, rose 3.4% on year. And when volatile food and energy prices are stripped out, core inflation was 3%, also better than forecast. And while still way above the Fed's 2% target, expectations of another rate rise in October have fallen.
4: They're trying to hit the sweet spot where the prices in the denominator will come down, but the wages in the numerator will not be going down. If the Federal Reserve is lucky in what they're believing they can accomplish, they might find that their wages can keep up with a relatively lower inflation rate.
1: Some experts say the momentum in the U.S. economy this past spring could level off in the months to come. As for American consumers, they continue to spend despite inflation strains. But with that inflation now outpacing wage growth, what they have in their pockets at the end of the day is less than before. Tony Waterman, CGTN, Washington.
0: To discuss this and more, let's bring in our guests. Joseph Williams is a former senior editor at U.S. News and World Report, and Anthony Chan is a former chief economist at J.P. Morgan Chase & Company. Thanks to both of you for being with us. Anthony, let me start with you. As we just heard, weak job growth and the unemployment rate ticking up just slightly. And if we add to that, the U.S. economy grew by a little more than 2% this spring, but inflation remains elevated in August. We also have mortgage rates at their highest in almost 3 years, and there's been a decline in tourism. So there's a lot happening, a lot of moving parts, lots to digest. But what do those numbers tell you?
5: Well, and what it tells me is that this was an employment report where a young lady named Goldilocks would have said that the porridge wasn't too hot and it wasn't too cold. So it really gives the Federal Reserve a pass when they meet in October in terms of deciding whether to raise rates or not. But I think your main point is spot on. The economy is weak. We see that average hourly earnings are rising at a much slower pace than overall core inflation. I mean, if you look at the headline PCE, that number is rising by 3.4%, and you're just barely keeping up when you look at core PCE, which is rising by only 3%. So it is not a positive number in terms of giving people an advantage when it comes to solving the affordability crisis, But at the same time, this employment report wasn't too bad either. Well, we look at the most cyclical parts of the report, namely manufacturing, came down, still up at 9,000, a little bit slower than 15,000, and leisure and hospitality also positive. But again, much softer than they was before, which is one of the reasons why the Atlanta Federal Reserve, which is supposed to be a good barometer of where we are right now, had to revise down their estimates for the third quarter, down from a higher number to about 3.7%. So the economy is slowing down, but it also gives the Federal Reserve a little bit of breathing room in terms of how much it has to raise interest rates to deal with inflation, because the economy is doing some of the job of the Fed.
0: Joseph Williams, of course, all of this has a very powerful and strong political dimension with the midterm elections about a month away. How do you think all these numbers are going to impact that?
6: Well, the numbers, strictly speaking, are not going to impact voters all that much. What's going to impact them is going to the gas pump and paying almost $4.50 per gallon for regular unleaded, and almost twice that for diesel if you're a trucker or if you have a large farm or have to use commercial vehicles. So the numbers that by themselves are almost irrelevant, but what's happening is people are feeling the pinch and it's starting to really hurt. Before, we had an economy that you could kind of, you know, hedge along, and maybe things weren't as bad as they could be. They weren't as great as people expected or that they wanted, certainly before the administration decided to attack Iran. But now that they have, that's really put the screws to a lot of people's budgets, including how much they pay for energy, how much they're going to pay or already are paying for groceries.
0: Right.
6: And you couple that with the a huge amount of debt that the U.S. is carrying, and it's not a very great situation for most ordinary consumers. It's going to be a trudge. It's going to be a slog. And whether or not that's going to continue to drag down President Trump's approval numbers remains to be seen. They're already pretty low. What's going to happen and what we're already seeing happen is the Republicans are having to play defense in places that they'd never would have had to consider they would have to do that before. And a large measure of that is because of the economy.
0: Joseph Williams, there appears to be something of an anomaly here. I mean, if we look at the growth rate, you know, as I said, the U.S. economy grew by just over 2% in the spring. Well, much of that was driven by consumer spending. And yet we have the Conference Board Consumer Confidence Index, which tells us that it fell by 6.7 points to 81.9. That's the lowest level since 2014. How does one explain this?
6: Well, a lot of it has to do with the fact that people have always talked about we have a K-shaped economy. The people who are doing well are continuing to spend, and that

0: kind of elevating and propping up the economy. The people who are ordinary people, the people most likely to answer surveys, the bulk of people who are out there who are either paying attention to what they're paying for at the gas pump or at the grocery store, they're the ones who are starting to feel less confident. But as long as you're liquid and as long as you've got money in stocks and you're earning interest and the stock market continues to chug along like it has been, you're fine. The problem is when you get to wage earners, when you get to people who have kids in college, when you get to people who don't necessarily have that financial cushion and are living paycheck to paycheck, that's where it starts to crater. So the K-shaped economy explains a lot of that. Much of it is also explained by the fact that people are using a lot of debt to stay afloat. And thirdly, what explains part of that is people who have higher incomes and who are earning and living off dividends from stock portfolios or whatnot, they're buying luxury items. They're spending a lot more than people at the bottom tier of the economy. And that's keeping the whole system, as far as the consumer, afloat. But that's unsustainable. I don't see how that can last in the long term.
1: Yeah. Anthony, there was a poll that was done by the Associated Press and the NORC Center for Public Affairs Research, joint poll. They found that just 26% approve of President Donald Trump's handling of the economy overall, and only 17% of U.S. adults approve of his handling of the cost of living. I mean, what are your thoughts on this administration's handling of the economy since President Trump came to office for his second term? And I mean, not even 2 years into his second term.
2: And that's especially true, even among some of his supporters, that the president is losing some support. In fact, just yesterday, I was a keynote speaker at a big farming conference, and many farmers are talking about some hesitation when it comes to buying tractors because of high diesel prices. And of course, with these affordability crisis that we're facing, and I'm sure you're aware that I have written several articles in Substack talking about the K-shaped recovery, which continues to be a problem. And that's one of the reasons why the White House is so determined to try to put pressure on Europe to try to release some diesel oil from their strategic reserves, mm-hmm. because these diesel prices are causing not only a problem for farmers, which I heard about quite extensively yesterday after my presentation, but it's also causing a problem for consumers because, remember, these farmers have to transport their food via trucks, and they have to be refrigerated. That all that uses diesel, and it's not just farm products. It's almost every consumable product that travels from warehouses or wherever they're produced to the end consumer. So diesel prices are creating these secondary effects that the Federal Reserve is talking about, and that's sort of exacerbating the K-shaped recovery problem that we have right now. And that's one of the reasons why the president's popularity has gone down and his approval of the economy numbers have also come down significantly.
1: Yeah. On those diesel prices, Anthony, there appears to be some relief in sight. We just heard that the G7 countries have announced that they will release 100 million barrels onto the market to ease prices. Now, there have been these threats from President Trump, especially to the European Union countries, to release their stockpiles of diesel to bring prices down. But now we have the G7 announcing 100 million barrels will be released. But that is only 3 to about 4 days worth of the diesel that's used worldwide. So how big a difference is it going to make?
2: I think it helps, but it, as you point out, it's not the end-all solution. Remember that when you look at that diesel component, it's almost 30 million barrels, and you still have a situation where diesel, everyone knows, faces inelastic demand. So you really need to keep that well supplied, because if there is a restriction in supply, it's not like gasoline where people can just say, we're not going to take that extra vacation and we're not going to drive across the country. These goods have to be moved. Farmers have to move their products. And so the demand is inelastic. So when you have a reduction in supply, the prices go up. And when those prices go up, they have secondary inflationary implications for the economy, which is why when the Federal Reserve is criticized for raising interest rates and told that somehow that's not going to open up the Strait of Hormuz, they remind you that they're not raising interest rates because they think that that can open up the Strait of Hormuz. They're doing it to minimize those secondary

0: secondary effects from high diesel prices that sort of bleed into the overall economy and cause further affordability problems for the peoples that you least want to hurt, because they're the ones that are most vulnerable.
1: Joseph, of course, much of what we're seeing now and how the global economy is being affected has been caused by the conflicts in Iran as well as Ukraine. But it also appears that President Trump has resigned himself to the fact that these conflicts are not going to be resolved before the midterm elections. There was concern at one point that it needed to be resolved before the midterm elections, but now it seems there's only going to be a serious effort to resolve them after the elections. And his answer, his political answer to U.S. consumers is that, look, yes, you are going to go through some pain, but it's better than Iran having a nuclear weapon. And how is that going to be received in the country?
2: I mean, you know, not very well. I mean, Iran not having a nuclear weapon, that's not really very germane to people's everyday lives. I mean, that's one of the problems that President Trump is having, is that he's trying to triangulate, if you will, his global security policy, his international relations to American consumers, and trying to make that link. But it's a stretch, even if you squint, mostly because Iran had been contained from getting a nuclear weapon for the most part, and it had been not progressing towards one before President Trump kind of tore up the JCPOA and the joint agreement between Iran and the globe that took years to put together. So it seems like he's trying to sell the American people something that they're probably not going to want to buy any more than they want to buy $5 gasoline. So it is resigned that he's not going to be able to solve it. I mean, everybody, I think it's apparent to everyone, particularly since the Iranians seem to be trying to play the long game and forcing him into that corner as leverage. But I don't know that it would make much difference one way or the other, mainly because it would not bring down gas prices. It would not have an impact, an immediate impact on American consumers. And probably that's Trump's thinking in saying, hey, we're just going to let it ride until November. However, that's one very dangerous political calculation, specifically because he is absolutely going to lose, all polls are saying he's going to lose the House. He certainly is going to lose some seats in the Senate, if not the Senate. So he faces an intractable Congress that's further going to exacerbate leverage to try to end this war by most means necessary. So I don't know that it's a particularly smart political gamble, but somebody would have advised against starting this war with Israel anyway.
1: Anthony, according to the World Economic Forum's September 2026 Chief Economist's Outlook, the global economy is stabilizing. But when it comes to the cost of living, 88% of chief economists expect food costs to increase over the next 12 months. 83% anticipate higher electricity costs. 77% expect transport costs to rise. And 71% see energy energy costs as well as heating oil costs increasing. So pretty much a consensus there among chief economists on where the global economy is reading. What will be the impact?
0: Well, the impact is clear that it's going to hurt the most vulnerable individuals out there. One thing that I think is important to mention also, that if you look at crack spreads, that is the difference between what the cost of the raw material that the refineries take in and what the ultimate cost is, it shows that those crack spreads are growing to high levels, to the point where the actual cost of diesel is the equivalent of about $200 a barrel compared to the crude numbers that are often at 100 or lower. We're seeing these crack spreads pushing the cost of diesel, which is what's causing the higher inflation. And the higher inflation is going to hurt the most vulnerable parts of the U.S. Population, which is something that the Federal Reserve has mentioned, which is why they want to slow down inflation. So the ultimate result is that these higher energy prices and higher food prices are going to hurt the affordability problem and make it even worse.
1: Okay, we have to leave it there. Anthony Chan, Joseph Williams, thanks to both of you for being with us.
2: My pleasure.
0: Thank you.
1: We now turn to the global economy. The crises in both Iran and Ukraine have disrupted world trade, with supply chain disruptions and inflation significantly impacting the global south. How are nations around the world dealing with economic instability amid the ongoing geopolitical uncertainty? Well, joining me now is Abdullahi Boruhalaki. He is an Africa security and policy analyst, and Yan Liang is chair professor in economics at Willamette University. Thanks to both of you for being with us. Yan Liang, if we look at the conflict in Ukraine and the United States and Israeli attacks on Iran, they've had an enormous impact on the global economy, on trade, on oil supplies as well. But we have the OECD's chief economist, Stefano Scarpetta, telling us, and I'm quoting him directly, he said, we are facing a prolonged disruption and yet the economy has performed better. So cause and effect seem to be out of sync here. How does one explain the resilience of the global economy?
3: Yeah, good to be with you, Anand. So I think that the OECD assessment is really based on, you know, on the one hand, there is this war going on, and I mean, more than one war, and that really disrupts the global supply chain, also, you know, generates a lot more inflationary pressure. And that really, I think, in a way, not only affects the central bank policies, right? The rates are rising over, you know, many developed countries. And so that really also puts a strain on many developing countries. But on the other hand, we have seen this tremendous, you know, AI boom. And again, you know, the US and China both are the leading nations in developing AI technologies. And so there are a lot of investments that go into, you know, not only the AI equipment, you know, semiconductors and so on, but also infrastructure. So to some extent, I think that really helped to generate a lot more trade flows and also helped to boost economic growth in both countries. So I think that is why we're seeing, you know, some sort of resilience in the global economy. But that said, I think as the war drags on and we see the intensification of the Iran war in recent, you know, days and weeks, and I think that would, again, put more strain on that global economy when it comes to inflationary pressure. And again, I think developing countries to a large degree is suffering from, you know, this rising energy cost because not only food price goes up, but also many of the other, you know, items are in shortages and in high elevated prices. And also, I think in terms of their debt payments, the developing countries are still owing a lot of, you know, foreign debt. Yep. And so as interest rate rises, I think that would, again, put a lot more strain on their fiscal budget. And so I think that is really going to send some sort of downward risk to the global economy.
1: Yeah, and I'm wondering, Yan Liang, could it be worse? Because China has played an important role in trying to stabilize energy prices, oil prices, by releasing some of its own stockpiles. So how big a role did China play in keeping things at some kind of stable level?
3: Right. I think it has been reported, you know, many times that, you know, China plays a really important role in stabilizing global, you know, fuel prices and also boost global economic growth, right? The first half of China's growth rate was 4.7%. And so that, I think, really helped to stabilize, you know, global growth. And also China's uses of its own strategic reserves helped reduce the import needs. And so that, again, I think helped the global, you know, this fuel price, the market. But that said, again, as the war drags on, I think that reserves will eventually, you know, go down. And so that could, again, put some strains. But I think, you know, given China's energy transition into more green renewable, as we know, you know, very recently that China's renewable energy now account for over 50% of the energy needs, and that overtakes the, you know, the coal. So I think that really helps to, in some ways, at least take some strains off that energy needs, energy demand.
1: Abdullahi, all of these conflicts, geopolitical uncertainty, trade instability, they've severely affected countries in the global south. We looked at, you know, specific sectors, things like energy costs, agriculture, and the basic cost of living in these countries. We look at the inflation rates in these countries as well. I mean, could you give us a kind of snapshot of the pain that this is inflicting on developing countries?
4: Thank you so much. And my colleague has spoken to some of the structural parts. But I think the reality is this is going to be a very, very long problem for many of the countries in the global south, especially on the African continent, that have played no role in this conflict, but now they have to pay the price. The two main choke points in terms of transportation are the Strait of Hormuz and Bab al-Mandab off the coast of the Red Sea. Just to give an example, a country like Somalia imports over 80% of its food and fuel and almost 100% of its fertilizers. All those three right now, when combined with the chokehold that we see in those choke points, combined with the upcoming El Nino, Somalia has just moved from being in famine-like condition because of lack of rain over 2.5 years, and now it is going to go into an extended period of flooding, and that is now being compounded by the ongoing conflict in the region, and that spills over. That is just in the Horn of Africa, where clearly now it is no longer just the downstream of what is going on in the Gulf, but it is actually the mainstream when it comes to the Gulf drama, because they have been pulled into. And as a result, it becomes very difficult. If you look at the southern part of the continent, because of what we call the Indian Ocean Dipole, when one side of the continent, then in this case the Horn, is wet, the southern part is dry. Places like Malawi, Zimbabwe, and Zambia are going to face an extended period of drought. But when combined with now an increased price of fertilizer, increased price of fuel, and increased price of food, you're going to see, not just now, it is already beginning to bite. Moving forward, it is going to be very difficult. Those impacts are going to be seen on the streets. You saw people protesting high taxes in Kenya, and on the ballot. Keep an eye on some of the elections coming up in the next few months in some of the countries between now and next quarter of 2027.
1: Yang Liang, let's look at some of the challenges for China. I mean, it's a major driving force when it comes to global trade and global growth. It's a big driver of that. It's a main trading partner for something like 160 countries. It is the largest export destination for 80 economies. And looking at another number, it imported about more than $2.6 trillion worth of goods. Of course, countries don't live in isolation. The world is interconnected. How does China sustain these numbers?
3: Right. So for one, I think China's internal development is really helping its stabilization of the global economy, because as China grows, as you mentioned, that China engages in trade and imports large amount of products from the global south. Now the global south accounts for over 50% of China's trade. And so that really is significant. And also China invests abroad. So take Africa, for example. I think this first half of this year have seen 33.5% of investments in African continent, and that represents more than double the same level last year. So I think China is playing a very important role. And also I think China, just given these tariff-free treatments to African countries, really three of them, and it was effective since May this year. And that's also helped to boost China's imports from Africa. So from May to June, for example, China's import from Africa jumped by 24%. So I think given all of these, I think China is playing a very significant role. But of course, its own economic growth at home is very important to sustain the kind of trend. And I think China is undergoing the structural transformation. So China's exports, not just looking at the overall number, but really looking at the structure. So for example, solar panels, EVs, and many of these, green products. I think that is very essential. And we just saw, Pakistan, for example, the imports of solar panels from China helped them to improve their energy, renewable energy, right? That which now accounts for over one third of their electricity generation. So I think we're seeing a lot of both in terms of quantity and quality, China is helping the rest of the world to grow.
1: Abdullahi, there is a policy analyst in the Prime Minister's office in India which said something which pretty much reflects the concerns of the Global South. And he said, developing nations need to focus on developing strategies for food security, trade diversification, energy transition, macroeconomic stability, and job creation. I mean, that's pretty much the laundry list of, what countries have to do right now. But coming with the other economic challenges that we face, how difficult is that going to be?
4: It is incredibly difficult, but also extremely necessary. And my colleague has spoken about solarization of Pakistan and largely depending on China. That is right there model, because for many of these countries that are net oil or fuel importers, this takes a huge chunk of their national cost. So ensuring that even amidst all this, ensuring that you're energy independent, ensuring that you do not have to wait when the oil prices spike because of intermittent conflict in the Gulf region for you to start releasing your oil reserves in

0: the market, to stabilize the market, I think these are important steps that needs to be taken. And it might require not just a one touch. It's going to be done over a long period of time, but it is necessary. I just want to say one thing before I hand it over back to you. I think even amidst all these structural, you know, the linking between many of these countries and the global and the Western countries, it is important to not lose sight of the global financial, the global economic market wasn't favorable to many of these countries to start with. Maybe it is an opportunity to start thinking an alternative. Yeah. And China, that has been playing the adult in the room, China that has been playing the role of stabilizing the global economy, is offering an opportunity. Trade between Africa and China has increased significantly over the last 10, 15 years. That is an opportunity. Many of these countries do not need aid. They need favorable terms of trade.
1: Okay, and that is where we have to leave it. Abdullahi Boru Halaki and Yan Liang, thanks to both of you for being with us. And that is it for this edition of The Heat. I'm Arnand Naidu in Washington.

0: chilling new details from the Indian airline captain who was stabbed by his co-pilots on a flight to Israel. In a video call with Indian Prime Minister Narendra Modi, he reflects on his decision to open the cockpit door, a move credited with saving lives. A major decision from G7 leaders in a bid to bring down the soaring cost of diesel. Prices up sharply since the start of the Iran war and the impasse over the Strait of Hormuz. And a rare basketball match, the American college players and their challengers from Chinese villages. Hello and thanks for joining us. I'm Diego Laje in Washington, D.C. I could not let all of them die. Those harrowing words from the pilot credited with helping save 170 passengers this week aboard a suspected hijacked Dubai-Tel Aviv flight. Captain Smit Machar, who hails from India, spoke out from his hospital bed about being attacked and stabbed midair by his co-pilot during the flight, but still able to open the cockpit door as the plane plunged 14,000 feet in 30 seconds, so passengers could keep the plane from crashing.
1: I was fighting for my life, but there was a moment where I realized if I don't do anything, because I'd fallen down, I was so severely wounded that I had fallen down. At that time, I was thinking, what if I don't get up? And sir, I've been flying planes for the last 17 years. And I've been a captain for the last 11 years. And even if I shut my eyes, I know what is happening in the plane. And when I was on the ground, I realized that the aircraft was falling down. And I knew in that moment, one last push, Smit. Just do it. The door is right there.
0: Machar speaking there with Indian Prime Minister Narendra Modi. Israeli officials are expected to question the co-pilot, an unidentified Omani national who has been transferred to the UAE. Israeli Prime Minister Benjamin Netanyahu says investigators will know within days whether the Fly Dubai co-pilot has ties to Iran, as Israel claims, and if he acted under anyone's direction. With no diplomatic solution in sight with Iran, the U.S. has dispatched a third aircraft carrier strike group to the Middle East. The USS Theodore Roosevelt left its home port on Sunday and is expected to replace the USS George Washington. The group is transporting an additional 9,000 Marines and sailors, the largest military buildup in the region since 2003. The move comes as the Pentagon announced it's cutting generals and admirals by 20%, including top officers. President Donald Trump has warned new strikes against Iran could happen again following midterm elections. President Trump says G7 members will release, quote, a massive

0: massive amount of their diesel reserves immediately. The United States has ramped up pressure on Europe to do just that or face a possible ban on U.S. exports of the fuel. The U.S. is the world's largest diesel exporter. CGTN's Jim Spellman has the details from the newsroom.
1: The deal would see the U.S., Canada, the U.K., France, Italy, Germany, and Japan release millions of barrels of diesel and crude oil from reserve stockpiles over the coming months.
2: We have decided to release strategic reserves of diesel and crude oil under the coordination of the International Energy Agency, which will be meeting in the coming hours or days to organize this and thus, within 4 months, release up to 100 million barrels of diesel and crude oil. This work will begin by prioritizing diesel. In any case, France will make this effort for its own reserves, which is also a way of sending a clear signal to the markets.
1: The arrangement comes together as President Donald Trump has faced calls to cut diesel exports to help bring down prices in the U.S. That would ramp up global price pressure, adding to supply shortages from the Middle East and Russia, which has cut its exports to provide more domestic supply. As the war with Iran grinds on, Trump and his Republican Party are facing pressure to lower prices at home ahead of congressional midterm elections early next month. Recent polling suggests about two-thirds of U.S. adults blame Trump's policies for inflation and high prices, and nearly 3 out of 4 Americans disapprove of his handling of the economy. But it's unclear what impact this new plan might have on prices. The planned 100 million barrel release from the G7 reserves is just the equivalent of around 1 day's worth of global oil demand. Diesel touches almost everything bought and sold around the world. It's used in trucks, trains, and ships, bringing raw materials to producers and then bringing products to market. It's also key for agriculture. Here in the U.S., it's harvest time for most farmers, and that means tractors, trucks, and combines all running on diesel at well over $6 a gallon. When gasoline prices go up, individuals can drive less and use other forms of transportation. But when diesel goes up, we all pay.
0: A disappointing turn for the U.S. job market. The economy added just 29,000 jobs in September. Economists had predicted closer to 90,000. The previous month's numbers were also revised lower. The unemployment rate also rose slightly, but analysts say the U.S. economy remains relatively strong despite the numbers. CGTN's Walter Morris has more.
3: The results are in, and the data shows an end-of-summer slowdown for job growth in the United States. According to the Bureau of Labor Statistics, the U.S. economy added 29,000 jobs in September, much lower than the 90,000 predicted by economists. And the unemployment rate climbed slightly by 0.1% to 4.2%.
4: The nation's unemployment rate does tend to be the headline number, but at the end of the day, when it's only moving a little bit, that it's not a seismic movement.
3: Analyst Mark Hamrick says despite the lower than expected job numbers, the U.S. economy is relatively strong. While the data shows many job sectors saw major losses, social assistance and health care made big gains, adding 17,000 jobs last month.
4: Is a steady but unspectacular jobs report, and these days something that isn't sort of a wipeout is almost welcomed. We did see fewer than expected jobs created last month, and we had downward revisions for the previous 2 months. And we go back to July and we kind of reestablish a pattern that we have seen for much of the past year or so, and that is in between some of the months where we have jobs added, we also have a contraction, and we saw that as well.
3: Hamrick says he doesn't think the new data will motivate the Federal Reserve to adjust the benchmark interest rate. But it is the last jobs report before the midterm elections, and it could sway voters.
5: We're worried about Michigan. We're worried about Texas. We're worried about a few states.
3: This week, U.S. President Donald Trump and Vice President J.D. Vance have been campaigning hard to help their Republican Party maintain control of Congress. It may not be enough. A recent CNN poll showed around 77% of Americans believe the economy is doing poorly, and a new poll shows most Americans blame Trump. Walter Moore, CGTN, Washington.
0: Student protests in France have turned violent. Riot police out in full force to quell the unrest. Nearly 2,000 have been arrested. Students, mostly high schoolers, are angry about a host of issues, including school conditions, shortage of teachers. Sarah Coates has more from the French capital.
6: This did start as a coordinated effort, really, for students to

0: demonstrate against what they say is a lack of resources in classrooms, a lack of teachers, but that has turned extremely violent, causing massive headaches, of course, for the French government and also security agencies right across the country. Now, we do know, of course, that the Prime Minister, Sébastien Lecornu, yesterday, he called a crisis meeting over the situation. We've seen some incredibly disturbing images coming out from right across France. At least 2,000 people arrested over the last couple of days. There have also been dozens of teachers that have had to receive medical attention. Some have been doused with gasoline, others have been beaten. While we've seen some extremely terrible images also coming out of firefighters who've been actually caught on fire and also beaten. So it's an extremely worrying situation. Around 400 schools from around the country, they are today shut. Students have been told that they can participate in remote learning if they choose, but these protests are ongoing. Now, the Prime Minister, Sébastien Lecornu, he is denouncing these protests, calling them urban violence. And really, I don't think this is going to improve over the next few days. There is another demonstration planned for Tuesday, and we will, of course, be following that for you very closely.
1: Sarah Coates reporting there. Protests in Spain too. The Parliament rejected a bill to address the country's mounting housing crisis. The vote came amid public anger over the eviction of an 87-year-old woman. The proposed legislation would have paused evictions of vulnerable tenants until 2030, extended rent freezes for existing leases, and tightened rules for short-term rentals. Lawmakers who opposed the bill said it would make the housing shortage worse by reducing the supply of homes. Still ahead, the climate crisis and our food, how extreme weather is impacting production, prices, and safety. Stay with us.
2: You might think you are better informed in an information age. 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And data poverty shuts out many. We at CGTN are committed to transcending the information gap and the digital divide. 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

0: Welcome back. New York's governor has named the state's attorney general as a special prosecutor to investigate allegations of gang rape at one of the country's top universities. Attorney General Letitia James vowed to review evidence in the case. The woman at the center of this case says she was drugged and sexually assaulted by 7 fraternity members in 2024. The appointment comes as newly released information raises questions into how police, prosecutors, and Cornell itself handled the students' accusations.
1: No institution gets to protect its reputation at the expense of a young person seeking justice. No public official gets to look the other way when the system breaks down and fails our young people. And as governor, I will not allow anyone to sweep this case under the rug. We are ensuring that all the facts of this case are brought into the light. This case has also exposed another problem we need to address, a gap in state law. If someone is too intoxicated to consent, it should not matter whether they chose to use drugs or alcohol. Voluntary intoxication is not a license for sexual assault.
0: Governor Kathy Hochul said she would work with the legislature to close the consent loophole. The case was reopened after the accuser filed a civil lawsuit last month. Recent outbreaks of foodborne illness in the United States are drawing renewed attention to the safety of the global

0: food supply. Scientists say extreme weather may be adding another layer of risk. CGTN's Martin Markovitz reports from Los Angeles.
1: Go, Bobby!
2: At 8 years old, Trevor Simmons was healthy and active. Then he got sick. What first looked like a stomach illness quickly became far more serious. Soon, Trevor was hospitalized with a severe E. coli infection.
3: In a matter of days, he was hospitalized. He lost all kidney function. He was in full renal failure, and we didn't know if he was going to survive.
2: Trevor eventually recovered. Investigators traced his illness to contamination at a plant that manufactured soy nut butter. Recent outbreaks of food poisoning, also known as foodborne illness, are again putting food safety in the spotlight. A salmonella outbreak linked to jalapeno peppers sickened hundreds across more than 24 states this summer. Other investigations have involved produce served at Chipotle and Taco Bell. Globally, the World Health Organization estimates more than 1.5 million people die each year from consuming unsafe food.
4: For shoppers, there's no easy way to tell when food may be contaminated. That's why preventing foodborne illness depends largely on what happens to these products before they reach shelves.
2: Extreme weather patterns, from wildfires to El Nino, are raising new questions about how these conditions may affect the food supply. Scientists say changes in temperature, rainfall, and water availability can create new risks across farms and the wider food system.
5: So it is starting to change behaviors because of water shortages and then flooding. And then we get temperature change, and that causes stress on crops. You'll get more bacteria invading the crops. And certainly with animals as well, if we can't have them out in the fields, you have to house them. And then you get more spread of infection between housed animals because they're all close together. And that can get into the food chain.
2: For consumers, repeated outbreaks can make even an ordinary meal feel unsafe.
6: You hear that, it's like, well, where do you go? What do, other than grow your own? That's not possible for a lot of people.
2: Glenn Curado has spent decades in the food business and says consumers shouldn't become overly anxious.
7: I think overall everything is safe. You know, when I was growing up, they had the same thing, I'm sure. But we just didn't, you know, bother with it. We just got sick and then like...
2: At the same time, staffing cutbacks at the U.S. Food and Drug Administration and Centers for Disease Control are raising new concerns. Food safety advocates question whether shrinking the government workforce could slow inspections and public warnings.
8: Did that delay the information getting out to people? Did it delay inspections? You know, did somebody drop the ball? I think those questions are worth asking. I don't think we know yet to say, you know, that the same level of workers that we had last year would have prevented this.
2: The challenge now is keeping food safety systems ahead of a range of risks, from contamination and outbreaks to the added pressures of extreme weather and a changing climate. Martin Markovitz, CGTN, Los Angeles, California.
0: Rising concern in Cuba over a surge of viruses amid shortages of water and medical supplies. Health authorities are warning the public to be on alert. CGTN's Luis Chirino is in Havana with more on the challenges facing patients and health workers.
9: Cuba is currently facing a severe outbreak of viruses like dengue fever and including a strain of viral hepatitis due to limitations on health infrastructure, water, and power failures on the island. Recently, Cuban health authorities acknowledged concerns over the spread of illnesses in the country.
10: We are witnessing the seasonal peak of the Aedes aegypti mosquito, which transmits the diseases affecting us. We have a spread of dengue and chikungunya. High temperatures, high humidity levels, rains are factors favoring the increase of mosquito population.
9: In August, Cuba recorded more than 3,000 cases of dengue fever. Health authorities also saw more than 7,000 cases recorded this year. Sandy Perez is a cooling equipment mechanic. He told CGTN that he really felt awful after being infected with a mosquito-borne disease.
11: I experienced dizziness, vomiting, and some diarrhea, acute articulation pain. High and persistent fever was the worst thing. I took permanent rest, backed with painkillers from people who import them.
9: Amidst the current economic crisis worsened by U.S. measures and a fuel blockade, Cuba has

0: Healthcare centers lack many resources, like medicines to treat patients and electricity to run crucial equipment.
1: Along with other mosquito-borne illnesses, doctors here are specifically focusing on dengue fever outbreak. Doctors recommend if you are diagnosed with it, you should drink at least 3 liters of water daily. Take acetaminophen instead of aspirin for pain relief. But most important of all is to rest and drink liquids to prevent dehydration.
0: On the streets of Havana, some people share their thoughts on the current health crisis.
2: It's a very concerning situation. I think the local media have not yet given enough information about it. There is also a generalized lack of sanitation in the country, and this reality affects us all.
3: You have to go to the community doctor or hospital so we can help find a solution for each case, because these diseases can affect several body organs.
0: Health authorities say a combined effort by state agencies and communities is essential to control dengue fever and other outbreaks, to wipe out mosquito breeding sites to contain the spread in the country. Luis Chirinosi, GTN, Havana.
4: Coming up, an unlikely face-off on the basketball court between teams from an American university and Chinese villages. Stay with us.
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The world's currencies are more connected than ever before. The mechanisms that drive the economy are universal. Money moves markets. We explain these trends and show you how the cash in your pocket can have a wide-reaching effect. Because money makes the world

0: Welcome back. They may not be NBA stars, but these players are turning heads on the basketball court. Move over LeBron James and Yao Ming. Here come the aunties from Guizhou province. Mark Yu caught up with them as they visited Las Vegas.
1: On tour in the U.S., the Auntie Guma basketball team from Guizhou, China, visits the University of Nevada, Las Vegas. Mothers of Yao ethnic minority meet local residents and university students curious about their version of basketball.
2: It's a very different rules.
3: I can't wait to go to China, and when I do, I'm absolutely going to visit one of these games because that is legendary.
1: The aunties soon arrive at the Thomas and Mack Center, where some of the country's top college basketball players compete.
4: In addition to being the home of the 1990 NCAA champions, the UNLV Rebels, this is also the place where the NBA Summer League holds its games and some of the world's biggest stars hit the courts.
1: The aunties meet the UNLV Lady Rebels, a team that has won multiple conference championships. But in auntie basketball, they are beginners, so they first need to observe how it's played before stepping in. The Lady Rebels get off to a good start, but soon find the rules a little confusing, especially when the ball gets completely tied up. The no need to dribble the ball rule gives the aunties the upper hand. But with their youth, athleticism, and size, the Lady Rebels catch on quickly and even develop fans among the aunties.
5: I really enjoyed this exchange. I love the women's school basketball team we played with. Their spirit, style of play, passion, and sheer enthusiasm. The whole atmosphere was fantastic.
1: The goodwill is reciprocated by the Rebels.
6: They all look good. I like the flowers on the uniforms. It's beautiful.

0: It's so awesome, and it's a great kind of thing for our young women to see. Like, you know, like you can play and be active and you know, be healthy for years to come after, you know, maybe their collegiate careers. And, you know, I'm kind of looking to see if they need maybe an open roster spot. You know, that looks pretty fun. I'm excited. I could maybe do an anti-ball.
1: Perhaps more important than winning or losing is that both sides learn from each other.
2: To learn more about other people's culture is really, really cool to me. And

0: right from the start when they joined in, they picked it up really quickly. They adapted so well and seemed so happy. They had big smiles on their faces when they played. It's all about bringing American and Chinese cultures together to interact, blend, communicate, and exchange ideas.
1: Mark New, CGTN, Las Vegas.
2: And finally, October 1st is the birthday of one American expat living in China. His Chinese name literally means National Day. We spoke to Wang Naitian about his life and career.
3: My Chinese name is Ku Guoqing. My English name is Scotty Robert Cox. I come from Kalamazoo, Michigan in the United States. I've lived in China now for 15 years. When I first began learning Chinese, my first Chinese teacher gave me that Chinese name because my birthday was October 1st. And so before she gave me that name, I had no idea that October 1st was National Day in China. In America, October 1st is just a regular day.
4: Ku Guoqing's connection to China began in 2010. At the time, he was teaching at an elementary school in Michigan, where he met his future wife, a Chinese woman from the coastal city of Dalian. That encounter eventually brought him to China and opened the door to a dream he had long pursued.
3: Before, I was a stage actor and a musical theater actor in the United States for 9 years. And upon coming to China, I was very surprised that when an opportunity like that fell into my lap. I had a friend of mine here, and he asked me, he said, would you be interested in being in a movie? And he sent me the name. I was reading it, and I didn't understand. And then I showed it to my wife, who was my fiance then, and she was like, wow, Feng Xiaogang, you have to go.
4: Ku Guoqing made his debut under the direction of Feng Xiaogang, one of China's most celebrated filmmakers. Since then, he has appeared in more than 100 films and TV productions.
3: When I first came here, I remember that, you know, a lot of Hollywood movies would be some of the top blockbusters in the Chinese film market every year. And now we see probably out of the 10 highest grossing movies in China, 10 of them are made in China. Now in China, we have such a huge film industry that can make Chinese stories for Chinese citizens. And it's great, and I'm happy to be a part of it.
4: Ku Guoqing and his family now live in Dalian. Over the years, the city has become more than just a place to live. It has become a place he calls home.
3: I love Dalian. I love the mountains, the ocean. I love the weather. I think this is a wonderful place to raise a family. I love the people here. They're so friendly. They're honest and direct. I've been here now for 15 years, so wow, this has been at least one-fourth of my life that's been spent here. And, you know, if I'm lucky enough, I'd like to spend another 15 years here.
2: And that is The World Today. Thanks for watching. I'm Diego Laje. Global Business with Karina Mitchell is coming your way next. And remember, for more news, anytime, you can check out our website, cgtn.com.

0: U.S. hiring cools in September as unemployment ticks up. We unpack the latest jobs report. I'm Karina Mitchell in Washington, D.C. Also coming up in this full hour of global business, G7 leaders agreed to release 100 million barrels of crude oil and fuel from emergency stocks to bring down soaring fuel costs. Plus, the chocolate factory of the future. Companies race to grow cocoa in labs as changing weather devastates crops and cuts outputs. But first, the U.S. economy added just 29,000 jobs in September. Economists had predicted closer to 90,000. The previous month's numbers were also revised lower. The unemployment rate also rose slightly. But analysts say the U.S. economy remains relatively strong despite the numbers. CGTN's Walter Morris has more.
1: The results are in, and the data shows an end-of-summer slowdown for job growth in the United States. According to the Bureau of Labor Statistics, the U.S. economy added 29,000 jobs in September, much lower than the 90,000 predicted by economists. And the unemployment rate climbed slightly by 0.1% to 4.2%.
2: The nation's unemployment rate does tend to be the headline number, but at the end of the day, when it's only moving a little bit, that it's not a seismic movement.
1: Analyst Mark Hamrick says despite the lower than expected job numbers, the U.S. economy is relatively strong. While the data shows many job sectors saw major losses, social assistance and health care made big gains, adding 17,000 jobs last month.
2: This is a steady but unspectacular jobs report, and these days something that isn't sort of a wipeout is almost welcomed. We did see fewer than expected jobs created last month, and we had downward revisions for the previous 2 months. And we go back to July and we kind of reestablish a pattern that we have seen for much of the past year or so, and that is in between some of the months where we have jobs added, we also have a contraction, and we saw that as well.
1: Hamrick says he doesn't think the new data will motivate the Federal Reserve to adjust the benchmark interest rate. But it is the last jobs report before the midterm elections, and it could sway voters.
3: We're worried about Michigan. We're worried about Texas. We're worried about a few states.
1: This week, U.S. President Donald Trump and Vice President J.D. Vance have been campaigning hard to help their Republican Party maintain control of Congress. It may not be enough. A recent CNN poll showed around 77% of Americans believe the economy is doing poorly, and a new poll shows most Americans blame Trump. Walter Moore, CGTN, Washington.
0: The soft jobs data actually helped spur a rally on Wall Street Friday, fueled by optimism that the Fed would hold interest rates steady at its next meeting. The tech-heavy Nasdaq hit an all-time high in early day trading, ending the day up by more than 1%. Tech stocks rallied, with shares of NVIDIA and AMD briefly hitting all-time highs of their own. The S&P 500 and Dow both edging up as well. For more now on the latest unemployment data, I'm joined by Lauren Seidel-Baker, senior economist at ITR Economics. Thanks so much for joining us, Lauren.
4: Thanks, good to be here.
0: It was a pretty dismal jobs report. How do you view the current U.S. labor conditions, especially from the perspective of heading into the U.S. midterm elections and the cost of living uppermost in the minds of so many Americans?
4: Yes, this job market is what I'm calling low hire, low fire. So we saw this again with the most recent jobs